0: signed a 14-point memorandum of understanding after over 100 days of bombing and war by the U.S. and Israel since February. The United States, the most powerful military on the planet, has been forced to make significant concessions to Iran, including releasing Iranian funds that Trump vowed would never be available to the country again. Further negotiations will determine the future of Iran's civilian nuclear enrichment program, with Iran reaffirming its long-held position that it does not seek nuclear weapons. During the 60-day period of the MOU that's already underway, Iran won't charge ships for transiting the Strait of Hormuz, and by the end of that period, it will come to an agreement with Oman and other countries around the strait. The war ultimately achieved none of the Israeli or U.S. government's goals for it, including regime change or the destruction of Iran's nuclear program, but it has killed thousands in the country and caused devastation to parts of Iran's civilian and energy infrastructure. It's also shaken basic understandings about international relationships and the balance of power in the Middle East and beyond. We know that these conversations and these negotiations are ongoing, and we can't tell what the future holds. But Rachel, I think, you know, we certainly can say that the U.S. lost this war, and I think that's really, really significant. But before we get into that, some news about this show itself. Covert Action Bulletin is going on hiatus for probably a few months. We have been doing this show, Rachel and I, for about 4 years, actually over 4 years now. Our first episode was March 2022, which was quite the time to be starting a new podcast. It was, you know, a month after the Russian invasion of Ukraine. You know, we were still dealing with COVID. There was so much happening. But I mean, Rachel, there's so much to talk about with how this show has gone, how we've developed, how the show and Covert Action have developed, and the things that we've studied. But last show for a while.
1: I can't believe that, Chris. You know, I can't believe it's been 4 years. It's kind of just flown by in so many ways. And we've had so many kind of periods of time of topics that we've covered on this show, which I think have been really important. You know, it's been really, I think, really important to me to be able to have a place where you and I get to chat about the kind of day to days of what's happening and analyze the news on a weekly basis. I think this really says to me the importance of independent media. You know, that's kind of what we've made here. This is what we do here. But it's also overall the importance of having an ecosystem where you're getting different voices, where you're getting different ideas. There's so many other independent journalists that I really want to encourage people to follow that are out there. I talked about it many times about my work at Breakthrough News, which is a little bit more on my beat at different times, which is a lot more focused on U.S. kind of domestic political movements. And there's so many other great, amazing independent outlets to take a look at. One of those, of course, being Covert Action Magazine itself, which is, you know, we talked about on the show. We have it in our intro every single week about how this was started in 1978. Covert Action Magazine has a very long history, which we've talked about on the show and done some really great interviews on, about being a place for whistleblowers, being a place for different ideas, especially ideas that challenge the status quo of U.S. capitalism, challenge the status quo of U.S. imperialism. And so kind of we've taken on this show in the spirit of everything that Covert Action Magazine has been. And I know that Covert Action Magazine still has written articles. We're going to still be moving in different directions to continue to do this kind of journalism and work in other directions and other ways while we go on this break. So I highly recommend people check out Covert Action Magazine, the website itself, if you haven't already done so, if you're not already finding this podcast through the website, such an important opportunity to be able to get news from the perspective of people who have been standing up and fighting back against U.S. imperialism for so long. So, Chris, you know, I'm definitely in a mindset of hopefully we can sort it all out, but in a good way. You know, this hiatus is for good news. You know, myself, I'll be having a baby. So I want to take time to be with my baby and do those things. But either way, I just wanted to say that about, you know, while we're off the air, for anyone looking, there's definitely always space and place to find more independent voices. And we really appreciate our audience all of these years for staying with us and tuning in on a weekly basis to get the kind of voices you're not going to hear anywhere else. So many, many things, many reflections, Chris.
0: Yeah. So happy for you, Rachel. I didn't want to spoil the news if, you know, you weren't ready to spoil it yet, but I'm so happy for you and your baby to come. But yeah, it does mean change around here. But yeah, I mean, covertactionmagazine.com, I'm going to be writing, once or twice a month, I'm going to be writing an article focusing on, you know, what my beat really is, which is technology, privacy, and cybersecurity. If I think, you know, listeners can probably, I've had people tell me they can tell when we're talking about the nerd stuff is when I really, really like sound like I'm getting into it. Like I'm in, I'm like, I don't have to research. I know that like, this is my thing. So I'm going to be writing about, you know, how privacy and technology intersect with, you know, the surveillance state, with these surveillance corporations, you know, and we've spent so much time even talking about the things like Palantir, talking about facial recognition. And we just did this show, was it a month and a half ago or so, talking about how these new age verification laws, yep, you know, are actually all about surveillance. They're not about defending or protecting children in any way. But looking back, Rachel, I was like looking back at just the list of topics that we've covered. I was going back. I have an archive of pretty much every show and what we've covered and who we've talked to. And we've had some amazing guests. You know, I go immediately to thinking about Ashley Gajovic, the whistleblower at Apple, who, you know, has had some significant victories, I got to say, and is still fighting Apple and still fighting old landlords to try to get justice after they poisoned her. We've had, of course, our friend John Kiriakou on the show many, many times talking about his own case, but also to talk about Julian Assange and the Espionage Act and the lawfare that the state under multiple administrations has brought to, you know, against whistleblowers. We've had Ben Norton on the show talking about China and Latin America. We've had, I don't want to forget anyone, like, you know, Dr. CBS. We've had folks from the Friends of the Congo. Really thinking about, you know, Kit Clarenberg, you know, has been on the show as well. Just thinking about the guests we've had and the topics we've covered, you know, like we said, we started the show right after the invasion of Ukraine. And you know, that had their people have a lot of opinions on Ukraine and Russia. And, you know, I think we did a very good job of kind of breaking through the myths, not just from the government, but also from some on the so-called left that actually are on the right, about what the reality of, you know, the situation in Ukraine has been and is. And of course, that war is still ongoing and in some ways ramping up and in some ways coming to a bit of a stalemate, weirdly, where the territory just keeps going back and forth and back and forth. And, you know, we can hope for an end to that. But an end to that, just like we'll talk about with Iran, actually has great implications, no matter what, how it goes, for the U.S. and how other countries are interacting with the U.S. and looking at this, you know, this once great power. We've talked about Haiti significantly, but the thing that really, definitely got some emails saying we're talking too much about it, but Palestine, you know, I don't think you could talk about Palestine too much. I don't think it was possible at all, you know, from the moment of October 7th and Operation Al-Aqsa Flood, we're right there. And we had, you know, many conversations even internally with Covert Action about how we were covering this and coming to the defense of the Palestinian and the support of the Palestinian resistance, but also the support and promotion of the movement here in the United States, where hundreds of thousands of people had, you know, came out to the streets just, you know, a month after October 7th and then, you know, continued to mobilize the defense of the students in the encampments. If you think about that, that was just a couple of years ago now, but it feels like a very different world at this point. But when students from, you know, Yale to UCLA and everywhere in between were, you know, setting up tents on campus and, you know, saying this is what we're doing to raise our voices for Palestine. That was such a significant movement. I also want to just, you know, raise, we had on the show a couple times a journalist, Wafa Aludani, who, you know, was killed. We honored her on this show and in Covert Action magazine. She was killed by Israel by a strike on her home. And she left four children behind. They killed her in August 2024. And of course, she was one of the many, many journalists and countless at this point civilians who have been killed since October 7th. So just thinking back on what we've been able to do here, it's been an honor, Rachel, to do this show with you, to do it for Covert Action Magazine, which, again, you know, as we've said, since 1978 has such a historic role in the movement in the United States and in the world.
1: Definitely, Chris. I want to say, like, looking back at the episodes, there really is so much of what we really wanted to accomplish with this show. And I feel, to me, you know, it's about how do we take both the past and the present and combine them. I think, you know, Covert Action has such a rich legacy of where it comes from. We work, of course, with the editor in chief of Covert Action Magazine, Chris Agee, who's the son of Phil Agee, the first ever CIA whistleblower in the United States, which I think Phil Agee's legacy is one that, you know, we hope to bring it to all the work we do and all the work we do as journalists, as people who are also in the movements that we report on as well. I mean, that's kind of my beat, as I've talked about part of these interviews we talked about with the student activists and all of the activists we brought in over the years. I know we've had several different organizers come on this show talking about either their fight back against ICE detention centers being built, their fight back against ICE broadly, their fight back and organizing efforts within unions, their organizing efforts within all different scopes of work. I mean, the anti-war movement to the fight back against racism. You know, the to me, the belief is really the importance of journalism is really to go directly to the source. And I'm glad you brought up WAFA. It reminds me of that. It's like we want to uplift people's voices that are directly in struggle, that are directly themselves seeing for themselves. And I feel like that's always been part of the legacy of Covert Action Magazine. It's a bit in a different direction in some ways, right? It's not directly CIA focused, but I think what made Phil Agee so special as a whistleblower is, one, you know, he was somebody who knew exactly himself. He was an eyewitness to everything that happened and chose to be brave and chose to be courageous to let the world know about what we needed to know about. And I think that, you know, whether you're a whistleblower or whether you're just somebody who's an activist in your community organizing and fighting back against all of the different ways that capitalism is working to crush us, I think that spirit remains. And I think that type of journalism, people's journalism, real on the ground journalism, is so necessary in our day and age. And it's so necessary in this time to let people speak for themselves and to share the stories of people who are winning on the ground and share the stories of people who are fighting on the ground, because it's so the corporate media makes billions of dollars. I mean, this is the whole industry of the corporate media, is to scare you, to make you feel demoralized, to make you feel like you can't do anything. And this is why it's so important in journalism to really fight back with true facts, that's not an accurate depiction at all of the world that we're living in. I think the data center fights in the last few years have really shown that. We've talked extensively on the show about data centers, their impact, their meaning, and the fight back movements that have grown because of them. So I think, to me, looking forward, right, of like, where do we go from here, and what does it mean, you know, to think about the next chapter of all that we do as journalists, it's to continue kind of what that means, what it means to be a people's journalist, to continue that legacy, to continue the legacy of Covert Action through the work that Chris and I will move on to do. But I also, you know, looking back at all that we've done, highly recommend, if you want to check out some of the older episodes, to do so. I'm really grateful to have this time with you, Chris, and grateful to have the time with all the guests that we've had on. Some really excellent interviews, as you've mentioned. There's more people I can't even, I remember doing, but I can't remember their names or can't remember all the specifics. I don't want to leave anybody out. But, you know, we've had some really excellent fight back stories, like when we were covering the situation in Hawaii, that was really in terms of the facility there that was leaking. It was really ridiculous. It's a very long history in terms of the kind of military operation. It was the, what was it called? Let me give me a second.
0: Red Hill.
1: That was the name of it. Red Hill. That's still an ongoing fight. There's still some really important ongoing fights in this regard. So I would just say that it's so important to continue this type of journalism. And, you know, I'm excited to keep doing that at Breakthrough News, as I have been doing, and do what I can with Covert Action Magazine as well, to help contribute to the cause and the fight for the truth to get out. So many things, Chris, so many things.
0: So many things. The conversation on Red Hill, you know, we've had Mike Preisner on the show a couple times talking about, talking about a number of things related to active duty service members, as well as the infantry. I think, you know, we've had Rania Kalik on the show. So I'm not even going to try anymore to think about all the great guests. Yeah. It was just, it's been an amazing experience. I'm so glad we were able to have, you know, this contribution as activists and journalists, you know, because we are, you know, are both here at COVID Action. We're not just sitting here talking about the world. We also want to change it. And the reality is, you know, I think from the people that we've heard from, people have appreciated it. So we appreciate everyone that who's gotten in touch and give us feedback, especially on the Patreon. And speaking of the Patreon, just to kind of close this loop, because we will be talking about Iran for much of the rest of the show. If you are listening to this on the Patreon, we are restructuring the show. It's not over. Something is coming back. It may be, we don't know who it's going to be. But
1: potential many iterations
0: many
1: of what we could
0: possibilities
1: do next.
0: Of how the show comes back over the next couple months. So we want to really encourage you. The Patreon isn't just for this podcast. It's also for supporting Covert Action Magazine as a project in and of itself. And Covert Action Magazine really does need your support right now. You know what the media landscape is like out there. You know, it's either paywalls, which unfortunately we do have over at Covert Action. We've had to institute that, or, you know, a million ads and these ads that track you everywhere. Unfortunately, you know, we don't have the money of Jeff Bezos and the billionaires. And actually, I was just on the Washington Post website looking at something, and they still have a paywall, even though they've got billions and billions of dollars. So, you know, the reality is we have to sustain the project. We have to pay our writers. We have to, you know, do all the things that need to be done to run and not just a website, but an organization. So please, you know, if you're on the Patreon, you know, please stay. We'll be posting updates as to kind of what's happening and where things are going to be going soon. We'll also make sure that, you know, as Covert Action has webinars, paid patrons will get access to those webinars. So if you're on one of the paid tiers, and then we're going to work these details out soon, if you're on one of those paid tiers, you'll also get an invite while the show is on hiatus to the webinars that we do. In fact, I had just a few weeks ago hosted one with John Kiriakou, actually, which was very interesting, just asking him all sorts of questions about his life and what he thinks about everything that's going on in the world. But we've done a number on JFK and the JFK assassination. We've done some on U.S. involvement in Africa and many others. So much more to Covert Action than just the bulletin. We have the magazine website. We have webinars that we do every few months. So much more. I also want to say, if you listen to the show on the radio, please continue to make a donation or start making a donation to whatever station you're listening to this on. You know, if you're listening on BAI, you know that for that station, we do a quick little pitch every show at a few different places in this show to get you to make a donation to WBAI. If you're listening to this somewhere else, you don't hear that because I edited it out and I do a different version for BAI. But, you know, if you, whatever station you're listening to this on, whether it's, WPFW or KZOI or, you know, one of the many other stations across the country that have picked us up and have, you know, we've had the honor of being on your airwaves. 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Like, just, you know, college, people make fun of, you know, college radio a lot, but it's actually one of the places that you can hear music that you're not going to hear anywhere else, or, you know, independent music based stations. I don't know if you have it out there, Rachel. I think you do. It is Long Island based, but I love listening to WFUV for music. One of my favorite stations. So for those in the New York area, WFUV, you can get it online too, but it's an independent station focusing on music. And I hear all sorts of stuff and I'm like, wow, this is great. Or what is this? Let me change and turn, you know. Sometimes you turn it off, sometimes you turn it up. But the reality is independent media, independent news, independent outlets in general, cultural, political news, whatever it is, are so important as media consolidation continues. So please, if you're on the Patreon, we encourage you to stay on the Patreon. 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We really, really encourage you to do that.
1: And I have one final thing to say before we move on, Chris, which is, just that I wanted to give you so much props and so much credit and shout out to all of your great work on a weekly basis for the edits, for the uploads, for all the work it takes on the back end to be able to produce a show. So you're much appreciated. And I think that it's, to me, been just such a pleasure being able to do this show. And I look forward to all the work we will both do in many directions in the future. I think no matter what, the need deeply remains, the need of having independent voices, and not just independent voices, left voices, people who are really willing to be upfront about their politics. And I mean, you know, you and I have been on the same page for a long time about our politics, where we stand, and how important it is to have a clear worldview about where we head next. Not only an anti-imperialist worldview, but one that imagines a much better society, one that imagines the right to a job, the right to a home, the right to healthcare. I mean, we are in the middle of a socialist revival for a reason in the United States. I don't know if you've seen this, the Washington Post, and I think it was the Wall Street Journal that put out all of these kind of like interesting reports this week about the kind of sweeping reality of DSA mayors across the country. I mean, CNN has been panicking about it too. The corporate media across the board is panicking about the socialist revival. But all that says to me is that this is why we need to keep making independent left media, and why we need to be clear about where we stand. You know, it can be very easy, I think, politically sometimes in these spaces where you get into the question of being against the government as a broad kind of statement. There are many people in many sections of politics, or many spectrums of politics, that are going to end up feeling similarly to us. But we want to provide and continue to make media that has a clear worldview, that sees the end goal of what we're fighting for, not just kind of some of the vision of kind of individualized freedom, but a vision of freedom for all of us, which means a system that is for the working class by the working class. So just something I wanted to add in there, Chris. I don't know if you've seen much on the socialist revival kind of panic, but they're all just talking about how, you know, the mayor's not enough. They're not going to make any real change. And it's like, well, you know, they might not be able to fundamentally change the economic system because they don't control it, but it speaks volumes about the people across this country and how serious people in the United States are about this next step of what we need, which is fundamentally a material change in our conditions. And when we started the show in 2022, I don't know if I could say with confidence that we're coming off the wave of Bernie, off the 2020 elections. We were off the political momentum of where kind of socialist thought was still growing in the United States. But I do think with the kind of moment we're in today, it's undeniable and it's clear that socialism is actually in a serious way on the U.S.'s agenda and on the horizon for the future. So that's kind of where I'd like to leave it. I don't know if you have any other final things, but that was my feelings on the need for independent left media.
0: Yeah, absolutely. And I want to go back. I want to give you props, Rachel. The amazing images that you see, if you look, you know, some podcast players have them, some don't. But if you listen on the website, if you go to the upcoming on you know, radio station, whatever, those images are all Rachel. In fact, the few times I've had to do them, they've been terrible. So thank you, Rachel, for making us these amazing cover images, unique cover images every week for this show for 4 years, over 4 years. It's been amazing. I think we are headed to a socialist future. I don't think that socialist future is, you know, heralded by, you know, socialist mayors in D.C. and New York, but I think that it's the movement that is so excited about them and bringing them up. You know, L.A. too, by the way, potentially. You know, I think it's a movement that is saying, like, you know, we need something different that is really actually what's exciting. And you know what? The world is different than it was when we started the show 4 years ago. It's different than it was when Bernie Sanders ran in 2016. It's an extremely different world. I mean, I never thought, as somebody who got involved in political activity by protesting the Iraq war, I never thought that Iran would defeat the United States in a war. If we're, you know, this is our pivot, by the way. I never thought that the U.S. would defeat Iran. I thought that the U.S. was going to take over Afghanistan, take over Iraq. And, you know, when they decided to go into Iran, which would be a formidable opponent militarily, still would not be able to, you know, would crush the country, destroy it, you know, far more significantly than it's done already. But that's not the case. And it's because in some ways it's not all about military power. Although I will say, I don't know if you've seen this, but Pete Hegseth is kind of freaking out a little bit. And I think this is one of the many reasons that they are coming to these agreements. Defense Secretary Pete Hegseth at the end of May said it's going to take months and years, depending on the weapon system, to replenish the inventories. This is according to the Center for Strategic and International Studies. The U.S. in Iran, and again, this is as of the end of May, so it's not a full list, used over 1,000 Tomahawk missiles. It used up to 300

0: that that they used to attack Iran, and it's going to take literally years to replenish the U.S. Inventory of these. And so, if the U.S. gets involved in another conflict somewhere else in the world, which I wouldn't put it past Trump to do so, or whoever, you know, becomes president in the 2028 elections, then it is actually at a disadvantage at this point, because it is, you know, it is depleted. Also, some of this is also from sending, some of the depletion is also from sending weapons to Ukraine over the last few years, which isn't accounted for in this listing. But this is just talking about Iran. But we've also been sending, you know, Patriot batteries and such, like stuff like that, to Ukraine over the past 4 years now, and that has had an impact, although less so more recently than we did at the beginning. We know Trump has cut back a bit, not entirely, on the deliveries to Iran. But you know, I don't know, Rachel. That's kind of where I'm thinking about Iran. Like, wow, they forced the U.S. to step down. I mean, Iran, between its own military, between the people of Iran saying that despite any disagreements we have, or any dislike we have with our own government, we are defending our nation, and that is what comes first. Despite all of, you know, because of all those things, they were able to force the U.S. and its puppet Israel to stand down.
1: Definitely. You know, a couple things that I want to say here, Chris. One, I think in terms of the best summary we can have about what this peace deal kind of is, which again is, there are still questions about where this goes, primarily because one of the elements of the peace deal, which I think a lot of people were like kind of questioning in some ways when it first came out, was Iran's willingness to hold the line about Israel's attack on Lebanon. And I think it's been really historic, actually, to see Iran take very seriously the need to also continue to hold this aspect of the peace deal. And I think it's put the U.S. in a very interesting position that we'll have to see how it all unfolds, you know, in terms of what ends up being the decision here by the United States. But Israel wasn't part of the peace deal, didn't come to the table at all for this. So Israel will do what it wants to do. But it's threatening greatly the stability of the U.S.'s tentative kind of the U.S.'s agreement here with Iran and the stability of the economy of the entire like West. So I can't imagine that this isn't going to be a very alienating move for Israel, which I think is kind of interesting to think about. I know the kind of devastation that has been happening in Lebanon. You know, Israel is in every way, shape and form interested to continue. This is all part of the greater Israel plan. This is all part of their long term hopes for expansion. Why would they stop now? So I do think that there's something really interesting in there. That's kind of what I've been really kind of honed in on as part of this. I think that it's a major win, not just for Iran, but for the region. When you really look at it this way, the kind of negotiating power that Iran has right now is just kind of like unfathomable, you know, even 2 years ago, like, you know, a year ago, like they're in a kind of a radically different position because They won the war on many, many fronts. And the most important front where they won the war is through the battle of ideas, as we call it. You know, that's also the kind of information war as the Pentagon would define it. And I think that it's just really crazy to me that the Trump administration, who was informed by the U.S. military that this was not a good idea, you know, like the top generals in the U.S. were advising a direct confrontation with Iran, would likely end up in a scenario similar to this. And here we are. You know, several of them did not, of course. Several of them are also war hawks. So I just know that there's definitely a mixed, divided opinions on whether or not Trump should have done this in the first place, because the outcome wasn't assured. You're listening to Covert Action Bulletin, the official radio show and podcast of Covert Action Magazine, where we've been exposing the covert action of the U.S. government and plutocrats worldwide since 1978. Don't go anywhere. We're going to be right back with more of our show.

0: Welcome back. You're listening to Covert Action Bulletin. Covert Action has been exposing the covert action of the U.S. government and plutocrats worldwide since 1978. We're back with more of our show.
1: And one of the ways in which the outcome wasn't assured is on like where is the desire from the people in the U.S. or the people of the world to want this war, especially when we saw the deep impacts of oil and the looming economic crisis. Everything about this, you know, is just not playing to Trump's favor at all. Like, there were not, this isn't like the war is over and now everything goes back to normal. The economic reverberations of this will be felt for, I would say, honestly, until next year, at least, like in the United States, in the West, and in Iran, which is suffering a kind of a significant challenges with inflation and other economic challenges. They had mass layoffs in the country, of course, due to the war. They also, in their manufacturing sector, was hit particularly hard, especially by all of this. So the economic impacts are not to be kind of, I think, waved away of where we go from here and what happens next. But nonetheless, I think all of this was about the fact that, to me, all of this, in terms of the loss for the United States, is on almost every front. I mean, the Iran Lego videos, which we've talked about, I'm not going to lie. Like, I just think it's like, it's blown my mind. It's like, you know, I couldn't have imagined years ago that people in the United States would view Iran as an underdog, number one, and two, identify themselves with the underdog, which is Iran in the case of this war. And so it really is a lot about, you know, the growing consciousness of the kind of anti-imperialist consciousness in the United States. I can't help but feel that we come off the last 2 years, as we've been talking about, with this mass movement for Palestine, people deeply starting to understand the politics of the Middle East, the politics of the region, and understanding the role of Israel, understanding the role of the West. All of these things are things that have started to become far more mainstream in the United States. You know, Trump waged the most unpopular war in U.S. history, which has been this war. And the outcome is perhaps the most the most obvious loss. I mean, I thought that it was a very clear loss for the Vietnam War in terms of the U.S. They spun it where it wasn't. But I think that, you know, I think this one is perhaps even more so just blatantly apparent about the complete failure of the United States to capture any of their strategic aims that they wanted to achieve. And it's because they couldn't. They couldn't overcome the kind of will of the people of Iran, the will of self-determination, and also the will of the region. And also, I think they couldn't even convince their own population to want this war on any level. So it's just in every single way, you know, that realm of warfare is so important, like the war of information. It's very real. And I think the other part of this, you know, to kind of recap a bit of what the actual plan has in it, you know, the fact that Trump is returning back to the no tax on the Strait of Hormuz, that was what it was before all of this happened. So that's not a win, even though it's being framed as a win. How could that be a win? And the next kind of element of this is that Iran has had a very long-held stance of not developing nuclear weapons. This has been their official position for a very long time, which they're now even kind of making, I think, interesting statements to potentially the contrary. And that's because at the end of the day, the Trump administration has ceded so much ground on this that it's like, how can this ever be framed as a victory? Any of the agreements, like at best, what Trump can hope to get out of this with Iran is to go back to the 2015 nuclear deal that Obama signed. That's the best outcome of whatever it is that Trump will get out of the peace deal. So we'll see. I mean, meaning in the coming months, you know, to see if there's still more negotiating power, still see how things go. But nonetheless, I want to say I fully agree. This was in every way, shape, and form. There's no win for the United States here. And it's even become so much so that, I don't know if you saw this, but Tucker Carlson is now claiming he's not a Republican. And I'm not surprised. I can't help but feel that these two things are deeply connected, because Tucker Carlson is not going to, he's not moving to the left, I'll tell you that. But Tucker Carlson is smart in jumping off the boat, getting off the ship, how deeply, profoundly unpopular this war is. Why find yourself at the bottom of a sinking ship? Get out before it really catches up to you, even though he was part of the you know, the voices historically that have led us to this point. So I do think it's kind of interesting to see, because it's a representation that I think he recognizes in the base of the Republican Party, that there are many people who are just walking away. So when we're thinking about the midterms and also the kind of next iteration of what comes next, this is both a global embarrassment for Trump, but on a domestic level, it might quite literally fundamentally change the outcome for the Republican Party in terms of the elections for the midterms, which wasn't, I think, as assured pre-Iran war. I think they've had to do so many pivots, but the cost of living crisis that the Iran war has also spurred and made worse, there is no way that as Trump loses his fanatical base, which I don't know if you've seen these, but there's been reports of kind of some of his most loyal base, which is like middle class white people, because they're getting hit so hard with the cost of living and the cost of gas, and it's right in front of their faces. Data centers being a huge one, but also the Iran war being another huge kind of point of this. I've seen a few reports on this, which I think have been kind of very interesting to me. So there's so many things to kind of reflect on, Chris, but that definitely is where I stand and where I think my take of this is that this is a major loss for the Trump administration. And I don't even know if they're going to be able to, I don't know how they're going to negotiate or manage the relationship with Israel moving forward, because it is becoming as clearly as it has always been. It's a huge, huge liability for the U.S. because if Israel continues to bomb Lebanon, then there really is no peace deal.
0: And Israel is even more alienated at this point. You know, Israel knows that without the support of the United States, it cannot continue its project for greater Israel. It cannot continue its the genocide of the Palestinians. It cannot continue invading Syria, which it continues to do. It is unable to do any of those things. And yet, I don't even know if I want to read this, Rachel. Itamar Ben-Gvir. I don't know if you saw this tweet he made. This isn't some random, you know, Israeli. This is the defense minister. For every tear of an Israeli mother, 1,000 Lebanese mothers must weep. All of Lebanon must burn. That is something he posted on X on June 19th. This was after four Israelis were killed in Lebanon, where they shouldn't have been. Not just four Israelis, but four active IDF soldiers were killed in Lebanon, where they just shouldn't have been there in any possible way. There was no reason for them to be in Lebanon except for the desire of these ultra-right Zionists to go forward now with the Greater Israel project. You know, the Zionists want Greater Israel, but these hardcore Zionists, especially the wing that Ben-Gvir leads, thinks that this actually is somehow the time to go forward with this, to the time to take out Iran. Israelis are very actually angry with the United States for, you know, in their eyes, letting them down. So I think there's going to be an internal struggle in Israel as well, and a new reckoning about their relationship with the United States, which, again, they have depended on. Let's be clear about who the dog is and who the tail is when we're talking about the wagging. Without the support of the United States financially, militarily, and diplomatically, and so on, it would be absolutely impossible for Israel to continue to exist. And we're seeing, you know, so many sectors, including mainstream Republicans, come out against supporting Israel. And in part, you know, obviously what has happened over the past few years in Gaza is a significant part of that. But also then seeing what, you know, Ben-Gvir thinks about Lebanese mothers, wanting to kill Lebanese mothers, saying all of Lebanon must burn. That is a certainly contributing to it as well. So, I mean, there's so much here. I think, too, another important thing that contributed to this is that the amount of oil in the U.S. Strategic Petroleum Reserves was at its lowest level since 1983. They had to release, this is now 2 weeks ago, they released another 8.9 million barrels from the SPR in an effort to somewhat stabilize prices. We'll see if that had any effect. We're already finding out already, and Trump is somehow bragging about this, but, you know, oil is flowing again through the Strait of Hormuz as we talk. That averages about 20 million barrels a day. I don't know if that's crude or sweet, but that's a now, there is oil flowing, so we'll see what happens. I think, you know, prices are going to start to come down a little bit, but people were definitely feeling it at the pump, and people were feeling it, you know, everywhere. And that lends itself to, again, this being one of the most unpopular wars. But I also, Rachel, I want to make sure we talk about how the Democrats have responded to this. Chris Murphy, my senator here in Connecticut, says the U.S. is making, quote, a reparations payment to Iran. Well, he's wrong, but they should actually make a reparations payment to Iran.
1: Iran is demanding reparations payments.
0: Yes. Now, this $300 billion fund that Trump is saying, and this is part of the negotiations, Trump is saying the U.S. won't be part of it, but they would support other Gulf states being part of it. We'll see. Yeah, I mean, it absolutely ridiculous. Amy Klobuchar, by the way, said, and she said these funds could be used to end homelessness, fund cancer research for 40 years, and give every child free pre-K for over 7 years. Instead, Trump is sending it to Iran. I would challenge Senator Klobuchar and say, okay, that might technically be true, but what about the cost of the 1,000 tomahawks? How much did those cost, and why didn't you criticize those and say that we could use that money to send kids to pre-K, to feed people, to house people, all of these things? I think, you know, the Democrats are not upset with the war. They're upset that it is Trump's war. And it is the same. And I've said this a million times. I know it. It's the same with Iraq. The Democrats weren't upset at the Iraq war. They were upset that it was Bush's war, that Bush was the one they got to put on the jacket and go to the aircraft carrier and say mission accomplished, even though it certainly wasn't accomplished at the time of that photo op. They want this war. They want the war against Iran. They just want to be able to take credit for it. So, you know, to see, you know, Chuck Schumer, for example, you know, just saying, what was this? What did you call it? Oh, epic failure. He said it was an epic failure. The agreement with, not the war, but the agreement with Iran is an epic failure. So ending this war that killed thousands of Iranians, potentially bringing a stop to, you know, the killings of tens of thousands of Lebanese people, all of that is an epic failure. This is what the Democrats are thinking. This is how crude they are. And this is how invested in profit they are.
1: It's so true. And I think it's really disgusting. I mean, it's like you have to think all of this was because Trump wanted to kind of move in this way, to have this direct conflict with Iran. All of this was to end up exactly where he started. And we lost how many schoolgirls? We lost how many families? How many thousands of people had to die in Iran? How many lives had to be extremely destabilized? How horrifying it is to go through the not knowing months and months of waking up and hearing bombs. People had to live through that just for Trump to achieve none of his strategic goals at all. And at the end of the day, just to try to dominate an area of the world that won't be dominated. I mean, this is just, it's all just so disgusting to me. Even if Trump had succeeded in his goals, I mean, none of those lives should have ever been lost for any reason. All of this is for the disgusting greed of the U.S. And U.S. imperialism. It's all about the U.S.'s desire to dominate and control oil and resources that don't belong to them at the end of the day. I mean, none of these resources that the U.S. are expecting don't belong to them. And it's a huge wake-up call. I mean, I think the kind of American exceptionalism of it all is part of what the death of what's going on here is, that like there is no American exception. The United States, you can't just start a war anywhere in the world and walk away from it unscathed. It doesn't work that way. That's not how the world operates. The economic impacts are major. I don't know if you've seen this, but essentially, in addition to the $1 trillion, which is the fiscal year budget of the the Department of War, is basically asking, the Pentagon has submitted a request for $80 billion more in supplemental funding. I mean, that's U.S. taxpayer dollars. Every time that we are told, which Trump is aggressively doing, I don't know if you have seen all of the kind of aggressive moves that have been done to SNAP. We're making kids go hungry in the United States. We're making people, forcing people into debt that they most certainly can't pay back with the kind of student loan approach, let alone all of the different kind of pieces of legislation that have gone into effect from the bill, the big, beautiful bill that Trump calls it, you know, all of that. It's been really crazy to me to see the impacts on people in the United States. We're told there is no money for healthcare. There's no money for housing. There's no money for food at this point. But yet we need $80 billion more to go give to Trump for this completely failed war. And, you know, to the Pentagon, who made all of the choices that they made and have no money to be able to apparently handle it. The fact that it costs this much is disturbing. I mean, It's disturbing. It's disturbing the amount of money that's being spent. It's hard to conceptualize what $1 million is. We can't conceptualize $1 billion. We can't conceptualize $1 trillion. It's just, it's out of our scope as human beings to quite understand the amount of money that's being spent on this war to have what, you know, to have a complete and utter failure. So I want to agree with you too on this kind of point about the Democrats. I think the interesting thing to me is how they frame the failures, and they frame the failures because it makes America look weak on the global stage. But it's not because none of the failures of this war have anything to do about the impact on people in the United States or the impact on the people of Iran. It has nothing to do with what we've actually lost here. The real loss being this money that I'm talking about, the real loss being these resources, and the real loss more than anything being the lives of people who had died in this war, as we've talked about. But really, to me, it's for the Democrats. It's the same kind of political game. It's like they would have loved to have tried their own version, an own way to be able to manipulate and try to win in a different circumstance with Iran. But they're not going to. You know, they're not going to either. I think it's been made pretty clear that this is not an avenue anymore, also for U.S. imperialism to take. Like the idea that the Democrats would get into power and then be able to have any sort of outright direct conflict with Iran ever again, it's off the table for a very long time. And I think that's part of what they might be mad about, if I'm being really honest, is that Trump played his hand completely out in the open. And then, you know, it has cut off the other capitalists of the United States from playing a similar hand. And that's all they're mad about, that they didn't get to do the maneuvering that they had wanted to do. So this is the situation that we're in. There is so much more, I think, to kind of look at within this, Chris. I definitely feel, to me, that the kind of situation for the economy is just such a big part of this. It's really hard for me not to be thinking about it. And I'm also very nervous, and this is where I've been standing. I don't know if you've been following what's been going on in Cuba, but what I've been thinking a lot about is that Trump, coming off of such a horrific, just failure on every level, and waste of money, waste of lives, just disgusting behavior for this war, he's going to try to turn it around, try to get a win for himself. And I know he's going to be convinced by his top brass that Cuba will be a much easier win than even Venezuela, because Cuba is in a much more dire circumstance due to, the oil, the kind of oil embargo that happened in 2026. You want to think about what's been going on in a global stage. Cuba's been in a state of extreme desperation for months now. And even more so because the United States passed laws to sanction and prevent organizations from even sending aid or help to Cuba. So they're in every way, shape, and form trying to starve the island out. So I wouldn't be surprised if Trump, as a kind of retaliatory method of attempt to try to get an easy win again, which he keeps attempting for, but there are no easy wins. This is not how this works. It's how global politics works. It's not how war works. But he's going to try to move for an easy win in Cuba, and potentially, you know, they had that whole indictment of Raul Castro, which of course they wanted to do. It's both symbolic, but for them, perhaps very literal. But I just can't help but feel like that the sites next are going to be on Cuba. And with everything going on, it's really one of those things that I think we can't let drop to the side.
0: Yeah, folks, I think that if you're listening to this, you know, we've also talked a lot about Cuba. And I think this is the time all eyes on Cuba, really all eyes on Latin America, the U.S. And I think particularly the Trump administration, but much of the U.S. establishment is going to be looking for a win. At this point, frankly, they do have a black eye. Iran has given the U.S. a black eye in its standing and its influence on the world stage, because it's not just Israel where the relationship is souring, but we're also seeing across Europe and certainly across Africa, across Southeast Asia and much of the world.
1: And Trump at the G7. Oh, you saw that, right? That was horrific.
0: But we're seeing, you know, the prestige of the U.S., the interest of the U.S., the interest in partnering with the U.S. lower, you know, and China is really one of the big winners here, and the U.S. can have that. And so I think that, you know, unfortunately, you know, Venezuela, Cuba, you know, they don't have a Strait of Hormuz. They don't have control over significant amounts of U.S. shipping or global shipping, you know, infrastructure for oil to shut down and threaten. And so we do need to all eyes on Cuba, all eyes on Venezuela, and really the rest of the rest of the region. I want to just really quickly before we end here, this just news just came in. Very interesting, Rachel, that the Senate, now that the, you know, MOU has been signed, the Senate has gotten around to invoking the War Powers Act this afternoon. Wow. It is not binding. It is not a law, but it was a 50-48 vote, which is very interesting. So first of all, Mitch McConnell is in the hospital and so was not there and did not vote. Dave McCormick of Pennsylvania also.
1: Wait, why is he in the hospital? I'm sorry.
0: He's like 9,000 years old. Mitch McCormick, Dave McCormick from Pennsylvania also did not vote. Four Republicans voted with Democrats. That's Rand Paul, Lisa Murkowski, Susan Collins, Bill Cassidy. I think anyone who knows these things could have guessed that it would be those four. I guess Bill Cassidy is a little surprising to me, but the rest of them, not surprising at all. John Fetterman, by the way, voted with the Republicans. So the Republican of Pennsylvania, who's somehow ran as a Democrat, voted with the Republicans on it. But to me, it's actually cowardly. This is too late. It's too little too late. This does not, you know, they're asking Trump to please ask them for permission to have a war.
1: Absolutely, Chris. I couldn't agree more. I'll add in and close us out that absolutely it is. We are in new political terrain wherever the future heads. We cannot see. But all I can say is that a symbolic vote, even the symbolic vote that's happened here, speaks volumes about where and what, kind of where the U.S. movement is at, that the kind of the real revitalization of the anti-war movement in the United States. Either way, we are going to have to leave it right there. 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
0: And Chris Garaffa. 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
3: Once upon a time, conservative ideologues opposed government interference in the holy magic of the marketplace. Take energy policy, for example. Right-wing cheerleaders of fossil fuels demanded that government must keep its fat thumb off the scale of free market competition between big oil and those frilly new alternative sources of energy. Where did those market purists go? Into the White House, the Cabinet, and Congress, where they have mutated into big government bullies attacking renewable energy enterprises while hyping and subsidizing the corporate profiteers of dirty energy. Trump himself hasn't merely put his thumb on the scale, he's hauled his entire hulk onto it. For example, this month, he lavished a $700 million gimme of our tax dollars to prop up coal production, a dirty fuel the market is abandoning. Wait, there's more. This month, he paid another $700 million of our dollars to Invenergy, an offshore wind energy firm, not so it could produce electricity, but to cancel four wind farms it had planned to build. Yes, he paid the company to not produce wind energy. Trump declared that even though wind power is less costly than coal, he found windmills ugly. So here's my advice to the wind industry. Gold plate your turbines and label them Trump Towers, and maybe stage a series of cage fights on some of them. Trump is all about hype and spectacle, so there you go. This is Jim Hightower saying, meanwhile, the actual marketplace is loudly saying no to fossil fuels and yes to renewables. Get this. Wind now routinely surpasses coal as a supplier of electricity to America. And last month, solar power also surpassed coal. Political bullying aside, renewables are the future. The Hightower Radio Lowdown is made possible by you subscribers to Jim Hightower's Lowdown on Substack. Find us at jimhightower.substack.com.
4: Comments related to proposed changes on the reservations of water are due June 30th, and the Susitna River Coalition and the Northern Alaska Environmental Center are encouraging Alaskans to help protect Alaska's water. Healthy rivers need water, and Alaska's water reservation laws are one of the few tools available to keep water flowing for salmon, wildlife, recreation, and communities. Right now, the state of Alaska is proposing changes to the rules that govern water reservations. These changes could make it harder for Alaskans, including tribes, communities, and nonprofits, to apply for protections that keep water in rivers and streams. The proposed changes include new data requirements that would shift more cost to applicants and change who holds the water certificate once it is granted. Alaska's water belongs to the public. The rules governing it should work for the public. Alaska's rivers are the lifeblood of our communities, and we cannot let this deadline pass quietly. You have until June 30th at 5 p.m. to submit a comment. You can find background information and links by searching for water at northern.org or go directly to the Notice of Proposed Changes on Reservations of Water at the Alaska DNR website by searching Alaska Public Notice 224040. Search up Alaska Public Notice 224040 to read the proposed changes and make comments by June 30th at 5 p.m. The EPA extended the deadline for public comments on proposed changes to rules surrounding the disposal of coal combustion residuals, otherwise known as coal ash. Coal ash contains and leaches toxic metals such as arsenic, lead, mercury, and chromium, the toxic leftovers from coal-fired power that have been used as landfill all over Fairbanks for decades. Earth Justice reports that the proposed changes would dismantle coal ash protections for both operating and former coal power plant sites, exempt hundreds of coal ash dumps from any regulation at all, and permit the owners of coal power plant sites to minimize, delay, or entirely avoid cleanup of contamination at their facilities. Be part of an uproar. You can find information and links to submit a comment by midnight, June 29, at kwrk.org.
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0: Today on Against the Grain, how did conservatives come to dominate so much of the media in the U.S.?
1: Part of what happens here isn't just up by their bootstraps, conservatives finally start building media. It's they spent 40 or 50 years cultivating an audience. Then once the regulations scale back during the Reagan administration, they start investing in commercial outlets that are designed to appeal to the audience that they had cultivated and they had grown over the course of those decades.
0: Historian A.J. Bauer looks at the formative period between the advent and repeal of the Fairness Doctrine, in which the right looked to the left to sharpen its criticism of the media, which ultimately helped give rise to a media ecosystem on the right with its own commercial imperatives. From the studios of KPFA in Berkeley, California, this is Against the Grain on Pacifica Radio. I'm Sasha Lilly. From the outside, the right can seem quite unified, or at least up until the Trump years. But A.J. Bauer argues that the causes that animate the different sectors of the right have changed over time, balancing defense of traditional social hierarchies and free market capitalism. Binding its different factions has been an abiding fixation on the biases of the mainstream media, something that Bauer argues has actually been borrowed from the left. He is the author of Making the Liberal Media, How Conservatives Built a Movement Against the Press. He's assistant professor of journalism and creative media at the University of Alabama. AJ, progressives often view the right's attacks on the so-called liberal media as kind of a red herring, designed to pressure an already cautious and commercially compromised media system to move further to the right. Is the notion that the mainstream media has a liberal bias a convenient fiction for the right, or do they really believe it?
1: The premise of my book is that belief often has some materiality to it. And the reason I came to this research is my first project as a researcher, as a graduate student, was an ethnography of the Tea Party movement in 2010. And I went and spent time in the greater Boston area, Massachusetts, and Dallas-Fort Worth in Texas, where I'm from originally. And I went to meetings. I interviewed more than two dozen Tea Partiers. And one thing that I noticed is a lot of them kind of had pretty diverse media diets, or at least that's the way that they presented it to me in interviews, and that they saw themselves as somewhat critical of the media. So what I noticed is that it wasn't just kind of an elite working the refs situation. It was kind of a deeply held belief by conservatives in the 2010s, at least during the Obama era, and that it kind of shaped their identity as conservatives and how they consumed media. And so the book is a kind of a historical account of where that, what I call critical disposition toward the press comes from. So I look all the way back and ended up finding out that in the 1930s and 40s, there wasn't a liberal media, there was what was called a reactionary media. So basically a belief, a kind of broad-based belief that the media was biased in favor of capital and in favor of big business. This was borne out during the kind of New Deal era by Franklin Roosevelt, who was very fond of claiming that around 85% of the newspapers were against him and against the New Deal. And indeed, many newspapers endorsed candidates against Roosevelt. And so part of what the book does is it tracks a kind of rightward shift in structural press criticism from the left, from the kind of popular front left of the 1930s and 40s, through the McCarthy era Red Scare, and into the kind of rise of the modern conservative movement. And I argue that this critical disposition toward the press has been kind of a foundational element of conservative political identity, going all the way back to the beginnings of modern conservatism in the mid-1940s, early 1950s.
0: Tracing that history as you do, can you remind us of the fortunes of the right in the 1930s and the 1940s, which we're just describing that period? How much sway did right-wing ideas hold on the public at large?
1: With the onset of the New Deal in the 1930s and 40s, the right was kind of a shambles. They were really struggling. Conservatives were really struggling to maintain or build popular support. One of the interesting findings I found in my research, I actually saw an advertisement in Reader's Digest, old issue of Reader's Digest in the 1940s, there was a book that was published by a couple of neoliberal economic activists that was called How to Be Popular Though Conservative. And it was literally cartoons, like kind of humorous cartoons about the plight of the poor, lowly conservative. One of it is a depiction of a conservative who'd been tarred and feathered, returning home to his wife. And his wife says, honey, how was your speech on economy and government? Kind of a joke that he was tarred and feathered as a result of it. There was another of a little girl driving in a car, kind of a limousine with her dad, saying, daddy, do all fascists drive Cadillacs, right? And so there was kind of this self-awareness among conservatives that their worldview, in particular a support for free market laissez-faire capitalism, that was the primary goal of conservatism in that era, that it was highly unpopular, that people just rejected it out of hand. And this is because, you know, the Great Depression, right, was still very fresh in people's minds, and they remember the kind of collapse of capitalism and the necessity of governmental intervention. And so conservatives in the 1940s were kind of in the wilderness, right? You can look back to, there was actually a conservative thinker at the time, a libertarian thinker named Albert J. Nock, who actually theorized this as what he called the remnant, which is kind of a small cadre of, you know, intellectually enlightened pro-capitalists who, you know, were being relied upon for the redemption of, you know, mankind, or at least the redemption of capitalism.
0: Well, then how did the Red Scare of the McCarthy era help reshape the right, including around the sense of being in the wilderness and, you know, reaching beyond that minoritarian sort of crouch that the right was in?
1: Yeah, so another key factor here that I think is important to mention getting into the McCarthy era is in the 1940s, and Victor Picard has a really great book about this called America's Battle for Media Democracy, but there was a what was called a progressive media reform movement in the 1940s. So there was kind of a widespread awareness. This starts out among kind of leftist labor organizers and folks like that, spreads to kind of more civil libertarian types. Basically a belief that the media was biased in favor of capital and big business, and that in order to create a kind of pluralistic media environment, you needed governmental and other kinds of reforms. And so one of the figures that I look at in the book is a figure named George Seldes, who was a progressive media reformer and media critic who launched an important newsletter called InFact. InFact was the first newsletter in the U.S. that was devoted solely to press criticism. And it was larger in circulation than the New Republic. It was larger than The Nation. You know, it was, you know, bigger than most of the liberal weekly or liberal monthly kind of newspaper or news magazines at the time. And so George Seldes was a really important critic of the media. He was an early advocate of, or critic rather, of the media's coverage of tobacco, the tobacco industry. He had read early reports about, you know, possibilities that tobacco caused cancer. And pointed out that, you know, these news outlets got a lot of their advertising dollars from tobacco and thus didn't cover it, right? He also was a big proponent of the belief that there was a right-wing media conspiracy. He called it a domestic fascist press conspiracy. And he depicted Reader's Digest, this kind of mass market, million circulation magazine, as kind of the ringleader. Basically, he accused Reader's Digest of amplifying and publishing right-wing anti-communist articles that had been published in much smaller journals. Smaller journals by the mid to late 1940s, like Human Events, which is kind of an early conservative movement publication, as well as a publication called Plain Talk later on in the 40s. So by the late 1940s, the progressive media reform movement is bustling. There is a push in 1947 by the National Association of Broadcasters to the Federal Communications Commission to rescind a doctrine that was founded in the early 1940s called the Mayflower Doctrine. This was a policy that banned broadcast editorialization over the airwaves. It was an early instance of policy by the progressive media reform movement that was designed to make sure that the owners of radio radio broadcast licenses. So moneyed people couldn't use those broadcast licenses to do their political and pecuniary bidding, right? So by the late 40s, the National Association of Broadcasters, which is this big kind of advocacy group or lobbyist group, they have enough sway to convince the FCC to reconsider, right? This is also towards the waning days of the New Deal. This is as Roosevelt has died and Truman is in power, right? There's kind of a shifting rightward within the Democratic Party at this point. This is the beginnings of the Cold War as well. And as they're reconsidering the Mayflower Doctrine, the progressive media reform movement is still pretty strong. A lot of them go and testify, and they end up getting what's called the Fairness Doctrine. The Fairness Doctrine was a policy from the FCC from 1949 until 1987. It was rescinded by the Reagan administration that basically required all broadcast license holders, that's radio and television stations, to air news concerning issues of public concern. So news, basically news and commentary, and that they needed to do so in a way that balanced both sides of whatever the issue would be. And so in 1949, that policy goes into effect. But as that's happening, you see the beginnings and the formations of a right anti-communist kind of red scare, right? That's designed to target and push back against the Popular Front alliance between communists and progressives and liberals, which took place throughout the war years and in the 1930s as well. This was basically an agreement among communists and liberals to basically align against fascism, in support of civil rights for Black Americans, and in support of organized labor. So this was a really important moment in liberal left organizing in the United States, where there was focused attention on those issues, and there was relative collaboration. One of the main figures within the kind of right-wing movement apparatus that plays a crucial role in kicking off that Red Scare was someone named Alfred Kohlberg. Alfred Kohlberg was a textile importer. He imported textiles from China. Because of his business interests in China, he was very concerned about the rise of the communists and very invested in Chiang Kai-shek and the nationalists, you know, holding and winning power there. Now, to do that, he invested in a series of different initiatives in the U.S. One was called American Business Consultants. American Business Consultants was basically an independent research operation that was kind of a parallel to the House Un-American Activities Committee and FBI counter-subversion researchers. So they basically created dossiers on every leftist and liberal that they could find in the public life, and everything they could find that might be negative or incriminating or anything like that about them. Kohlberg also invested in a new magazine, rather, called Plain Talk in the late 1940s, as these are both getting up and running. And the American Business Consultants comes with this list of figures on the left. It says, which of these people do you want to write a profile of? And basically red bait. And then the Plain Talk editors come back and say, no, we don't want any of these people. We want to target George Seldes. George Seldes, the media critic on the left, right? So the right was so upset with George Seldes' media criticism targeting, you know, the right-wing biases of these mainstream press outlets that they felt that they needed to target him first, basically. So this is a really important confrontation in the late 1940s that describes a kind of broader discursive shift that's taking place. So the person who writes that expose of George Seldes in the late 40s is a journalist named Eugene Lyons. Eugene Lyons and other journalists like Ralph de Toledano, for example, were left anti-Stalinists in the 1940s who were invested in that progressive media reform tradition. If you look at like outlets like The New Leader, for example, which was a democratic socialist newspaper, both Eugene Lyons and Ralph de Toledano wrote for that publication. That publication published a lot of work that was critiquing the broad media for being right-wing. But they themselves were so anti-communist that as right anti-communist publications start emerging, like Plain Talk, the kind of beginnings of the right-wing media infrastructure that builds in the late 40s into the 50s and 60s, those journalists leave the left and migrate rightward. And so journalists like Lyons and de Toledano bring that progressive media reform criticism with them as they journey rightward, while also red-baiting figures like George Seldes to the margins of public life. So part of what you see in the McCarthy period, or before McCarthy, actually, late 40s, early 50s, the second Red Scare, is you see the right noticing that left-wing media criticism is valuable, and then targeting those left-wing media critics, leveraging the second Red Scare to push them to the margins of public life, and then taking that criticism and then adopting it and using it themselves.
0: I'm speaking with media historian A.J. Bauer about his book, Making the Liberal Media, How Conservatives Built a Movement Against the Press. This is Against the Grain, and I'm Sasha Lilly. So one of the things that is really striking in your book is that this thread of learning from the left, I mean, in this case, people actually who had been on the left moving to the right and their knowledge being harnessed by the right in their sort of counterattack. But that thread seems to run through much of this, which is that the right is able to draw from the left or emulate the left in various ways. And one of the ways that's striking, of course, and memorable for many people is the rise of a sector of the right around William Buckley, who co-founded the National Review in 1955, and who saw the National Review in some ways as a kind of counter to progressive magazines like The Nation or The New Republic or other left publications. I wonder if you could talk about the importance of William Buckley in shaping this discourse of the media being liberal, which has endured to this day on the right, as well as the degree to which, you know, these sort of elements of not only clashing with the left, but studying the left, motivating or propelling the innovations of the right.
1: You're right that this is a kind of persistent theme throughout the book and throughout the history of modern conservatism. One of the funny anecdotes while I was researching this book that helped me kind of recognize this is I was actually doing an oral history interview with Richard Viguerie, who was a new right activist in the 1970s, who kind of used direct mail as a way of mobilizing conservative constituencies. And he said, we reverse engineered the left. He said, we studied what the left was doing, and then we did the same thing. And I said, Richard, you know, were you like reading Gramsci? Like, were you doing like Marxist reading groups? And he was like, no, none of that. We were just looking and seeing what was successful and what wasn't, right? And Viguerie and Buckley weren't necessarily that close or friendly, but like you see that in Buckley's activism as well. I was actually looked at the papers of the American Conservative Union. So it's the organization that runs CPAC to this day, the Conservative Political Action Conference. But the ACU actually was founded explicitly as a corollary to Americans for Democratic Action, the ADA, which was a really powerful liberal advocacy group in the early 1960s. And so you literally find in the archive, you see like ADA pamphlets and then like reports that are written by conservatives within the Buckley circle saying these ADA guys are doing a great work. Like, we need to replicate this basically, you know, one to one. And so there's a long history of borrowing. And I think that one reason why we often haven't focused on this is so much of the history of conservatism focuses on ideology, right? What are their beliefs? Or focuses on the kind of repressive aspects, right? Like, how are they doing things that are harming Black communities or harming queer communities or harming the working class? Those are all really important frames. But part of what this book does is it says, let's look tactically, right? When somebody moves from the left to the right, they do have a different ideology and they have a different kind of, enemy construction, right? But they also learn lessons from their earlier political organizing that they carry with them, right? That doesn't go away. And so part of what you see in the story is literally people that are left-wingers that move rightward, but you also see that there's a pattern among right-wingers of just studying the left and then learning how to do what works for them. One thing that my book argues, though, about Buckley is that there's been a lot of focus on Buckley because he was really important in the kind of elite project of creating a conservatism that was respectable and legitimate to liberals, right? Within those kind of elite higher brow circles. So the book is mostly looking at like where this idea of liberal media bias comes from. And what I find is that actually Buckley needed to walk a kind of fine line, right? He was critical of the press and of the elite, you know, institutions like the universities and whatnot, but he also needed people who were affiliated with the press and the media and those universities to think that conservatism was legitimate. And so he wasn't just attacking the press and just attacking, it was kind of a two-step, right? Critiquing the press, but then trying to, you know, get them to cover the conservative movement favorably. This is one reason why in the 1960s, Buckley famously distances himself from the John Birch Society, right, which was much more conspiratorial and kind of kooky, right, in some of its performances of politics. And so part of what the book does is it actually looks more at the John Birch Society set, right, these disreputable corners of the modern conservative movement that were nevertheless very important at the grassroots. And it actually finds that, I argue at least, that the critical disposition toward the press among conservatism actually is more emergent from that space than Buckley, right? Because those folks were not only being targeted by the mainstream press, they were being targeted by like the National Review as well. I look at a John Birch Society newspaper in Birmingham in the 1960s, and they also, in many conservatives in the South, which was kind of a main growth area for modern conservatism during this time period, many of them were shaped by national media coverage of the civil rights movement as well. And so it isn't just that, you know, Buckley kind of created the liberal media claim from whole cloth. It's this complex interrelation of politics, both at the local and national level, and not only in the reputable, but also in the disreputable corners of the movement that allow for this kind of conservative subjectivity to form.
0: Right. And not to get too far ahead of the story here, but, you know, would it be fair to say that this focus on the liberal media's

0: a bogeyman, you know, even if it's one that is deeply held and believed, is one that actually straddles both what might be considered the fringe of the right and the more respectable side. Although I think you also note that, you know, hard and fast divisions between respectable and fringe are probably too black and white, that they actually overlap more than might be immediately obvious, but that nonetheless, that this notion of the media having a liberal bias has been a unifying concern for both the respectable part of the right that tried to distance itself from really obvious expressions of white supremacy and of fascistic aspirations, and the more let it all hang out fringe of the right.
1: Right. Yeah. And so I definitely argue in the book, right, that media bias or critiques of the media is a bridge that allows for a kind of shared sense of common cause among the kind of fringe disreputable right and the kind of more quote unquote respectable. And you're absolutely right that it's not black and white. It is to some extent a spectrum, but in some cases it's just like one person, depending on the day, is either associated with one or the other, right? I mean, if you look at like M. Stanton Evans, who was William F. Buckley's like best friend, they like collaborated on creating the Young Americans for Freedom. M. Stanton Evans's dad was Medford Evans, who was one of the leading editors of Facts Forum, which is another like early before Buckley right-wing anti-communist organization that I study in the book, but also was a editor for the John Birch Society magazines, right? You have Richard Viguerie and the kind of new right of the 1970s writing regularly, right, for John Birch Society publications, while also being championed as the kind of new reputable right in the late 70s. And so I think that it's the more you look into the kind of personal, familial, and publication track records of these folks, it's just impossible to distinguish. What I argue in the book is that even the idea of a respectable or disreputable right is somewhat of a hallucination, right, of the way that archives are structured and the way that historians have historically narrated the rise of the right in the U.S.
0: You started to mention the civil rights era, and I wanted to ask you, how was the right's focus on the media shaped or altered in its opposition to the civil rights movement?
1: Absolutely. So the book looks at the Birmingham Independent, which was a very small, hyper-local newspaper in Birmingham, Alabama, that was created right in the months and year following the Southern Christian Leadership Conference's Birmingham Crusade or campaign. So this was, a famous moment where civil rights organizers descend on downtown Birmingham, engage in nonviolent civil disobedience, are brutally attacked by Bull Connor and his police forces using police dogs and fire hoses. A lot of the kind of famous police brutality imagery from the 1960s civil rights struggle comes out of this moment in that city, right? And among the kind of Tony White suburbs of Birmingham during that time, there was a belief that the Birmingham News and the Birmingham Post-Herald, that were the local daily newspapers in town, that both of them were too accommodationist and that they were too supportive of the civil rights protesters. Now, both of those publications were vociferously against Martin Luther King Jr., calling him an outside agitator, basically in favor of a kind of slow walking of integration as a way of staving it off forever and maintaining white elite authority. And so the interesting thing that I found is there's a conventional narrative here that conservatives saw national news media coverage, you know, CBS, NBC, ABC, coming down to the South from New York, covering these protests and then depicting them on television, that was something that skews this critical disposition toward the press. And I think that that's definitely a part of it. But if you look at the hyper-local level within the South, there was already, starting in the 1950s, from the Brown versus Board decision onwards, there was a growing and local media criticism of something that was called the paper curtain. So the paper curtain was an idea that was formulated by a segregationist journalist that basically said that local newspapers in the South

0: public protest, that localized Southern critique of the media dovetails with this national conservative media criticism into much more something that looks much more like what the liberal media claim is these days.
1: I wanted to ask you about the 1970s, which, you know, is often kind of revered as the golden age of critical journalism in the mainstream media in the U.S. You know, there, Daniel Ellsberg's release of the Pentagon Papers to the New York Times and Washington Post and so on, and the revelations of Watergate, the investigations there. How did the right organize itself around the media, including in organizations like Accuracy in Media or AIM?
0: Yeah, so Accuracy in Media is a very interesting organization. The kind of conventional wisdom around them on the left is, oh, this is just a group, front group that was created by Nixon to stir animosity against the press, right? It also had been affiliated variously with the new right, the kind of Richard Viguerie right. And so going into researching them, that's what I kind of suspected I would find. They have actually, their archive is at Brigham Young University in Utah. And so I went in there, and what I actually found was that Accuracy in Media actually emerges out of anti-communist organizing from about a decade earlier. There was a liberal trade unionist named Alfred McDowell, who was vehemently anti-communist, and throughout the 1960s in the Washington, D.C. area, hosted a luncheon group for anti-communists who were from the left and right, like basically all parties, right? And one of the members of that group was Reed Irvine, who ends up going on to found Accuracy in Media. Reed Irvine was, he worked as an economist for the Federal Reserve Bank in Washington, D.C. He wrote popularly like kind of op-eds and letters to the editor with kind of conservative beliefs throughout the 1960s. But by the late 1960s, Albert McDowell had died in a car crash. And Reed Irvine kind of takes up some of the slack and continues leading the luncheon group in his stead. Both of them were affiliated with an anti-communist group that McDowell had created called the Council Against Communist Aggression, which I always like to say is my favorite and the funniest acronym in the anti-communist game. It's CACA, which Spanish speakers will appreciate the humor there. So Reed Irvine, kind of under the auspices of the McDowell luncheon group and the other members of CACA, get together in 1969, earlier 1969, and they, you know, create basically a proposal for what AIM becomes, which is a watchdog group that's designed to, you know, hold the media, press, mainstream, major media accountable to errors that they saw them to be making, in particular with regards to, you know, critical coverage of capitalism and critical coverage of what I would say U.S. imperialism abroad. They would say, you know, the fight against communism, right? And so it's interesting because in the early drafts of the organization, they say, well, we will have a specific, you know, ideological purpose of being pro-capitalism, pro-U.S. military, pro, you know, anti-communism, that sort of thing. But they cut that out. And so when they actually end up launching later that year, they launch as kind of an independent, neutral, you know, ombudsperson for the press. So similar with other organizations like Facts Forum earlier, there's a tendency within the right throughout the period I study of creating organizations that posit themselves to be both sides, balanced, right, nominally nonpartisan, but are nevertheless kind of skewing whatever their coverage or their reporting is in favor of the right. But anyway, the reason that I say this kind of backstory is in November of 1969, so Nixon gives his famous speech where he claims that the U.S. is going to scale back troops in Vietnam and turn the fight over to the South Vietnamese, right? This is famously called kind of the Vietnamization speech. This is the speech that where Nixon famously calls or hails the great silent majority, right? This speech is panned by pundits on television. And so about a week later, Spiro Agnew, who is his vice president at the time, speaks in Des Moines, Iowa, at like a Republican function, and basically gives a speech denouncing the media. And so this is a kind of well-remembered speech, often is seen as kind of the beginning points of the kind of liberal media bias claim, right? Now, part of what the book argues is actually that's a culmination of maybe 20 or 30 years of organizing, right, and kind of a mainstreaming of that idea that had been circulating on the right for quite some time. But interestingly, so the idea for AIM is created in, say, September of 1969. Agnew gives his speech in November. And so Accuracy and Media almost immediately steps in and says, okay, this issue has just been popularized by the White House. We're going to step in and say, we are the group that is documenting the press's consistent bias against the Nixon administration, against the coverage of Vietnam, against, you know, capitalism, all of these sorts of things. And so Accuracy in Media emerges in the 60s as kind of a, in some ways, a watchdog that's designed to kind of, as Noam Chomsky and Edward Herman point out, run flak for the Nixon administration. They are, in fact, doing that. But they do so in a way that has the cover of neutrality. An interesting thing in the book that I look at more in depth is by the mid-1970s, which is kind of the heyday of Accuracy in Media, it takes a few years before they start to get an influx of funds, partly as a result of that new right organizing. So as Richard Viguerie and the new right really starts mobilizing a new push to fund conservative movement infrastructure in the 1970s. So groups and think tanks like the Heritage Foundation and that sort of thing are founded during this period. Accuracy in Media benefits from this kind of rising tide of money that flows to the right among some new donors, people like Joseph Kors, for example, the beer magnate, or Richard Mellenscaife, right? And so as Accuracy in Media is growing in profile, is publishing, full-page advertisements in the Washington Post and New York Times denouncing them, is filing Fairness Doctrine complaints with the FCC against major broadcasters like NBC, ABC, and CBS, another organization emerges called the National News Council. So the National News Council was created by the 20th Century Fund. It was a nonpartisan, kind of attempted impartial group of journalists, intellectuals, lawyers, judges, people like that, that was designed to basically serve as a neutral ombudsperson for the media. That's because groups like Accuracy Media and the conservative movement had been stirring up animosity and distrust of the press for decades. So by the 1970s, journalists themselves start to say, oh, maybe there's a problem here, right? It seems like people might not trust us as much. If you look at the kind of trust in media polls, Pew, Gallup, they run these polls regularly. Those all start in the 1970s. And part of the reason that they start is because especially after Agnew's speech and with the kind of uptick of Accuracy in Media, the mainstream press starts looking over their rightward shoulder and saying, maybe they have a point here, right? This is also, as you pointed out, the time where the press is engaging in pretty robust criticism of the administration, of the Vietnam War. This is the Pentagon Papers era. This is the Watergate era. And so there's an anxiety among the press that the people that they're losing their audiences, losing their connection to the people. The National News Council is designed as a way of fixing this. And so, interestingly, Accuracy in Media almost immediately clocks the National News Council as an opportunity to justify the kind of neutral claims that they were making of their own reporting, or their own watchdogging, right? Basically laundering their right-wing watchdogging through a neutral arbiter. And so almost immediately when the National News Council is founded, their papers are actually at the University of Minnesota. I once saw those as well. As soon as National News Council is founded, Accuracy Media immediately sends a flurry of complaints about media outlets. There are memos internal to the National News Council that say, look, Accuracy Media is a conservative organization. They are going to be trying to use us in order to like launder their material. We need to be careful there. But then they basically in the coming months and year say, okay, but we're going to actually agree with AIM on some of these things, partly as a way of preventing AIM from calling the National News Council left wing, which would undermine its claims of impartiality and undo the entire project, right? And so part of what the book argues in the 1970s is you're right that the press, this is what Dan Hallin calls the kind of high modern era of U.S. journalism, where they are seen as independent and impartial, but nevertheless are doing this really critical reporting. All of that is taking place at this moment that AIM is leveraging journalism's newly found self-criticism against it, right? And so what I like to say, too, is that if the issue was just that conservatives believe the media was biased against them, but the media didn't believe that, it wouldn't be that big of a deal. It would be an important mobilizing tool on the right, as I show in the book and as it's been, but it wouldn't impact all of us quite so much. There was a time period in this country where if you wanted to consume conservative media, you had to go seek out conservative outlets. Nowadays, you can listen to NPR or read the New York Times and get profiles about these fringe right-wing characters like they're a part of our national conversation. That is a result of that liberal media claim and the mainstream press's anxiety about its perhaps veracity.
1: Indeed, and as you note, the fixation on trust as a question that must be asked over and over is one that is as powerful now as ever. I should say I'm speaking with media historian A.J. Bauer about his book, Making the Liberal Media, How Conservatives Built a Movement Against the Press. I'm Sasha Lilly, and this is Against the Grain. So you've mentioned in passing the shaping of the new right. You know, you had been discussing the era of the old right in the 1930s against the New Deal, not having a great deal of success then, you know, various fringe groups and, of course, very wealthy industrialists and other people bankrolling the right. And then in the 1970s, the emergence of the new right. And the culmination, I think one could say, of those efforts was the Reagan era. How did the efforts of the right, which, you know, as you know, go back many decades before, but how did they come to a head in the Reagan era, especially with the rescinding of the Fairness Doctrine, which had been established in the 1940s with the efforts of people like on the left, like George Seldes, the progressive media reformers? How was that then rescinded in 1987 under Reagan's FCC?
0: So the interesting thing that happens when Reagan wins in 1980 is you've got this, you know, proliferation of new conservative movement infrastructure that enables that. But you also have these older initiatives. And I think that part of like accuracy in media. So in the 1980s, you also see the emergence of things like the Media Research Center, MRC, which is another conservative watchdog, very similar to AIM. You have the Western Journalism Center, which is Joseph Farah's outfit on the West Coast, which he briefly tried to actually affiliate with AIM, and they disagreed, right? And so, or didn't do that. So part of what you see is, and I think the important point here is the kind of opportunism, redundancy, and kind of willingness of the conservative movement infrastructure to build or to build redundancy into their movement in a way that creates success ultimately. Is you see in the 1980s, basically, accuracy media is still defending Reagan's kind of anti-communist adventurism in Latin America, for example. They are still defending capitalism. They are pushing back against critical coverage of some of Reagan's deregulatory initiatives. But it isn't seen as sufficiently defending Reagan himself, right? And Reagan's, you know, policies. And so on the right, you see an emergence of new, you know, media criticism projects in the 1980s, duplicative to AIM, partly because of that. But getting back to your question about the Fairness Doctrine, throughout the 1970s, there are many claims against the Fairness Doctrine, both left and right. Labor unions and feminist groups and civil rights groups made claims, as well as right-wing groups made claims. But some of the most successful claims to use the Fairness Doctrine were Accuracy in Media and Phyllis Schlafly in her Eagle Forum. So Schlafly is a famous crusader against the Equal Rights Amendment, leverages the Fairness Doctrine and other kind of media activism in order to get anti-feminist perspectives against the ERA, and ends up being successful in preventing it from getting passed. And so by the 1980s, Reagan appoints Mark Fowler to be the FCC chair. Fowler was a former broadcast industry attorney who was very in favor of deregulating that industry and was very against the Fairness Doctrine. This was a lot of times people will point to Reagan and say, well, he was a former broadcaster, so he was against the Fairness Doctrine on those grounds. By the time they're rescinding the Fairness Doctrine, though, it actually seems like Reagan was not fully engaged, right? This might have been the kind of Nancy era, right? His Nancy in control era.
1: Right.
0: So, for example, there's like Fowler at one point writes a speech for Reagan. And like gives all these talking points about why the Fairness Doctrine is important to rescind. And at one point, like the press gets Reagan alone and they're interviewing him and they mention something about it. And he's like, oh, I actually don't mind like if we keep the Fairness Doctrine. It's like, and Fowler's like, no, we need to stay on message. It's like this complicated thing. So The real actor here is Fowler, but there's a whole lot of debate within the Reagan administration about whether or not to get rid of the Fairness Doctrine. So in hindsight, it looks like a no-brainer, right? Partly because the year after they get rid of the Fairness Doctrine, Rush Limbaugh gets a national contract and conservative talk radio goes viral in common contemporary parlance after that. But conservatives didn't know that the time, right? And so what you end up seeing that's interesting in the Reagan debates over the Fairness Doctrine is actually internal movement debates within the conservative movement over media strategy. And on the one hand, you've got groups like Accuracy Media and Phyllis Schlafly, who are representing the status quo. They say, let's keep the Fairness Doctrine. We need some kind of government regulation with teeth that allows for conservatives to get their viewpoints. These major mainstream media outlets are never going to let conservative voices on. We need to use the government to leverage it. And they're actually advocating for the Reagan administration to more fully enforce the Fairness Doctrine, actually. On the other hand, you have figures like Paul Weyrich, who was a famous New Right figure. He's one of the founders of the Heritage Foundation. And Weyrich aspired to create a conservative television channel. And so he was very much advocating for getting rid of the Fairness Doctrine so that he could do that. And it turns out Weyrich did post-Fairness Doctrine, although Fairness Doctrine never applied to cable, and Weyrich created a cable channel. He did create a television network, but it was kind of like a boring conservative C-SPAN. Like, nobody really watched it. It wasn't very successful. And so ultimately, Fox News, my friend Reese Peck, who has a great book called Fox Populism, argues this. Fox News actually is able to be successful, not just because it's conservative, but because they engage in kind of tabloid style entertainment along with conservatism, right? And so Weyrich didn't know that, right? He couldn't foresee that Limbaugh and Fox News would tap into this kind of entertaining conservative media content. At that point, it's just, should we have conservative television networks that are just like spouting conservative doctrine, or should we have a part of the government that forces conservative viewpoints onto mainstream legacy media? And so that was the kind of debate going on in the 80s in the Reagan administration. Ultimately, Fowler is successful and they get rid of the Fairness Doctrine. And as I mentioned, you know, from there, there's kind of a steady proliferation of conservative media content going all the way up to today.
1: Right. And I'd like to ask you precisely about that. So after the Fairness Doctrine is rescinded, Rush Limbaugh on AM radio takes off. Fox News is launched in 1996 with the moniker, of course, Fair and Balanced, you know, thinking of the Fairness Doctrine. And then going into the 2000s, you see the emergence of this really extensive online right-wing media system. Do you see commonalities in what propelled the creation and kind of proliferation of that whole world on the right, which in a sense isn't just now critiquing mainstream professional journalists, but, you know, creating a world beyond it?
0: Yeah, so the book mostly chronicles, right, that Fairness Doctrine era. And part of the reason that I bookend it that way is that that's a period where the right is cultivating this critical disposition toward the press because they don't actually have a robust alternative media unto themselves. They do have some small outlets here and there, right? They've got like the National Review, they've got Conservative Digest by the 1970s. They'll have radio broadcasters that are popular throughout, or right-wing evangelical broadcasters like Clarence Mannion, Billy James Hargis, William F. Buckley on Firing Line on, you know, was on PBS. And so you had some limited conservative media, but you didn't have anything approaching the scale of conservative talk radio or things like that. And so part of what you start to see basically in the 1990s and onwards is you start to see conservatives no longer investing in media as kind of a loss leader, like this is just like a philanthropic endeavor that I'm not expecting to make any money off of, and start saying, actually, because of that critical disposition toward the press that we've cultivated, right, there is an audience now, right, a lucrative audience now that Limbaugh found and Fox replicated for conservative media, right, for media that is directly antagonistic or agonistic against the mainstream press and that is doing something quite different in terms of style, comedy, that sort of thing than the press was doing. And so it's interesting because, like, oftentimes people will point to Rush Limbaugh and say, oh, he did this kind of himself. But it's important to note that ABC Radio is the one that helped him go national, right? So part of what happens here isn't just up by their bootstraps, conservatives finally start building media. It's they spent 40 or 50 years cultivating an audience. Then once the regulations scale back during the Reagan administration, they start investing in commercial outlets that are designed to appeal to the audience that they had cultivated and they had grown over the course of those decades. You couldn't actually have had the success of Limbaugh or Fox in the 90s. You couldn't have had the success or the kind of proliferation of conservative media outlets in the 2000s and 2010s and on to today if it hadn't been for a decades-long cultivation of a mass audience that then once you build that up to scale, then you can sell ads, you can, you know, get enough people that you can justify these kind of profitable media endeavors, right? And so part of what you see starting in the late 80s into the 90s onwards is not just media outlets that are doing the kind of party line conservative movement, you know, fusionist ideology, you start to see two power sources emerge, right? One is the movement itself, which is rooted in policy and rooted in ideology. And another, which is this kind of for-profit, profitable and successful commercial right-wing media apparatus that in the early days looked aligned, right? During the early Limbaugh days and early Fox days looked aligned. But as we saw with Trump, eventually diverged, right? They started diverging during the Tea Party era, and Trump is able to leverage this divergence where you had like the kind of never Trump conservatives, you know, National Review basically says, you know, we don't never Trump, right? Limbaugh and Breitbart say, yes, Trump, and ultimately Fox goes along with them as well. And so what you see, what kind of enables Trump to engage in his kind of hostile takeover of the right, insofar as he's deviated from some of the fusionist doctrines of the modern conservative movement of the 20th century, is those two sources of power, one is the movement power and one is the media power, become dislodged in the post-Fairness Doctrine era of the 90s and aughts. And we're currently living with the consequences of that. Now, one last bit that's interesting, I think, is you're starting to see a little bit possibly of oversaturation there. So the Daily Wire, which is Ben Shapiro's kind of media outlet that he's been building in Nashville to have like movie and TV production in addition to podcasting and things like that, they've been kind of scaling back their employment, like firing people, laying people off lately. And I think part of that is that we may have reached a saturation point or close to a saturation point in terms of conservative media profitability. And so I feel like we're kind of almost on the cusp, but not just because we're approaching the end of this Trump administration in the next 2 years. I think we're on the cusp of a new era of what conservative media does. And it's also an era of opportunity for left media, if people are willing to invest in it and to produce it, to create something new in the decades ahead. So just because it looks really dire at this moment doesn't mean that it's going to be dire forever. The right is very well aware of that from their own experience.
1: Well, I wonder if you could say a bit more about that. And also because, of course, you know, we have been seeing the collapse of mainstream media over decades now, but, you know, it's been accelerated since COVID. And some critics have pointed to the focus on hyper profitability of the commercial media as being a factor of kind of driving news outlets into the ground. Do the same forces have an effect on the right? And also, why do you think that this is an auspicious moment or could be going into the future for left-wing media?
0: Yes, to your first question, the right is subject to a lot of the same headwinds that mainstream, you know, journalists or left journalists are facing in terms of the fragmentation of audiences and their heavy reliance on social media platforms to find those audiences. And those platforms, when they change their algorithms, you can lose your audience in a day. Ben Shapiro saw that, right? He's suffering greatly from shifts in, say, the Facebook algorithm. And so because we have these tech platforms, we've kind of outsourced our distribution to these social media and tech platforms. The right is also somewhat impacted by that, right? And so I think the solution, if you're, you know, wanting to invest in left media or, you know, critical media that's critical of the right, is that you need to look back at the history that I tell in my book to some degree and say, the right was in a similar position, right? They didn't actually have control. I mean, they had control over some newspapers, but not really the conservative movement so much as just like wealthy benefactors that supported low taxes. The actual movement ideology took many years and they funded many newspapers at a loss. I mean, if you look at News Corp, right? So Rupert Murdoch, right, with Fox News, he ran Fox News at a loss for 5 years. Fox News wasn't profitable until after 9/11, 2001. If you look at the National Review has almost never made money, right? Broken even. If you look at, you know, the New York Post, the right-wing outlet here in New York, I don't think they've ever made a profit since Murdoch bought it either, right? The purpose here is not, in their mind, profitability, right? Profitability is great. They would love that when they can get it, and they will absolutely take it. But the goal is to push and promote a view of the world, right? And to advocate for politicians or other kind of causes that they think are important. And so we need a renewed focus among journalists, among people with money that are willing to invest in journalistic and left media activist projects to say, look, I'm just going to throw money at it and see what sticks. I don't need to make a profit. I don't need me to make 13% profit margins or whatever the profit margins. And you also need to see people, whether that's worker-owned collectives like Defector and things like that, or if there are like lefty billionaires, if that is the thing that exists, right? We need to get more outlets that are more comfortable with either nonprofit work or with not making a good profit to focus on actually creating an informational environment that is more suitable to left politics than we currently have.
1: AJ Bauer, thank you so much.
0: Thank you.
1: AJ Bauer is the author of Making the Liberal Media, How Conservatives Built a Movement Against the Press. He's assistant professor of journalism and creative media at the University of Alabama and co-editor of News on the Right. You've been listening to Against the Grain. I'm Sasha Lilly. Thanks so much for listening, and please tune in again next time.

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1: All right, good morning and welcome to Drop Site News. Negotiations in Switzerland between Iran and the United States continue. We'll begin the program by talking about the progress being made there as Trump continues with his combination of threats and concessions. In Lebanon, a very tentative ceasefire has taken hold. We'll be joined later by Sharif Abdel Kaddous, our Drop Site colleague, and potentially Lila Yunus may be able to join us from Lebanon. We'll see whether or not she can make it to talk about the situation on the ground there. We also have major elections here in the United States, in both in New York and Maryland, but also in Utah, where AIPAC has spent many millions of dollars trying to prop up its candidates against kind of anti-genocide, anti-Zionist candidates in several different areas. We'll talk about those at the very end of the program. But to start out, I'm joined by my colleagues here, Murtaza Hussein and Jeremy Scahill. Murtaza, good to see you. How are you?
2: Good to see you guys.
1: All right, and Jeremy, how you doing?
3: Okay. You know, it's an intense period because of the situation with Iran, Lebanon, and Gaza, and we're trying to stay on top of all theaters of war, so to speak.
1: Yes, and it all seems to be kind of forced into the same cauldron against the kind of demands of the Israeli government, which had, you know, tried very hard, and they kind of lead up to the agreement to the MOU to try to separate out Lebanon. And also we can talk a little bit later in the program about the ongoing negotiations with Hamas in Gaza. But both the US and Iran seem to be pushing at least Lebanon and into the equation. Can you talk about where we stand as of now? And then after this, I can bring up some of Trump's latest kind of rantings that he's thrown up on Truth Social.
3: Yeah, I mean, first of all, regarding Trump, I think it's important for us to maintain our grounding in some level of sanity and just recall for a moment that just as these negotiations were set to begin in Switzerland, Donald Trump went on another murderous rant and threatened not only to once again destroy Iranian civilization, but he appeared to be directly threatening to assassinate the Iranian negotiators who were traveling to Switzerland, saying that if they don't essentially capitulate to what he's demanding, that they won't make it back to their effing country. And you know, this is not the first time that Trump has threatened such assassinations of Iranian officials or to destroy Iranian society. And also it's important to recall that the Hamas negotiating team, when they were in Qatar in September of 2025, meeting to discuss a supposed ceasefire proposal that Donald Trump had delivered to them through Qatari mediators, the Israelis bombed the offices and the residence where the Hamas negotiators were meeting. So, you know, these threats that Trump was making sort of set the tone for how disconnected his erratic behavior and threats were from what actually happened on a technical level in Switzerland. And Mohammed Bagher Ghalibaf, who is the speaker of the Iranian parliament and is the person that's been designated as the lead negotiator, at least insofar as these direct meetings with the Americans are concerned, spoke last night and offered some description of what actually went down there from the Iranian perspective. And he said that when they sat down across the table with J.D. Vance at the onset of the meeting, they said to J.D. Vance, you know, your president just issued this threat against us, and we are never going to negotiate under this kind of hostility and these threats. And Ghalibaf says that they then ended the negotiations with J.D. Vance before they even began. And the Iranian delegation then walked out of the meetings with J.D. Vance, and they were, according to Ghalibaf, discussing actually leaving Switzerland entirely. And according to Ghalibaf, what happened then is that the mediators from Qatar and Pakistan met with the Iranian delegation and they tried to convince them to stay. And what ended up happening was that the Iranians and the Americans then participated in indirect negotiations, which means that according to Iran, they didn't have any more face-to-face time with J.D. Vance. Now, even before the Iranian negotiators had arrived in Switzerland, there was a lot of pressure on Ghalibaf and Arachi, Abbas Arachi, the Iranian foreign minister, not to participate in any photo op with J.D. Vance or Donald Trump if he had happened to show up at these negotiations. So I think there was a bit of sort of foreshadowing that something like this may happen, with many Iranians saying that there shouldn't be a handshake or any pictures taken in the same room of senior Iranian officials and the men from the United States who are responsible for the assassination of the Supreme Leader, Ali Khamenei, the killing of more than 160 schoolgirls in the Minab shooting bombing that happened in the first 24 hours of the launch of this war on February 28th. And in fact, the Iranian aircraft that they're utilizing has written on the side of it a remembrance for those schoolgirls of Minab who were killed in that U.S. missile strike. And what played out then was, as you indicated, Ryan, the United States and Iran have both given very different takes on what went down in those negotiations, just to mention a few top-line issues. Donald Trump, who still is desperately flailing to latch on to a victory narrative, says that the Iranians agreed that there would be an immediate or imminent return of the inspectors from the International Atomic Energy Agency. Iran says that it has a relationship with the IAEA, but there are no imminent plans to have them deploy inside of Iran in the context of this agreement. Donald Trump has steadfastly maintained that he wasn't going to unfreeze and repatriate any Iranian assets. Well, both Iran and the United States now agree that multi-billion-dollar unfreezing of Iranian assets has taken place. But Donald Trump claims that Jared Kushner cooked up a framework, they say, with the Qataris, wherein the Iranians would not actually ever take control of this money, but instead it would be put into a fund where they would have exclusive use of the funds only to purchase agricultural products from the United States. The Iranians have said that's total hogwash on Trump's part, and that $12.5 billion is in the process of being unfrozen and that it's unrestricted funds, that Iran is going to spend it how it sees fit. The other element of this that that there's some indication there was negotiations over was the Strait of Hormuz. Trump is saying, the Iranians are not going to impose any tolls on the Strait of Hormuz and that it's going to be open for free travel. The Iranians are saying, yes, it's true. We're not going to impose any fees for 60 days only. And that is, in fact, what the text in the Memorandum of Understanding says. But then after that 60 days, the Iranians say that their newly established Persian Gulf Authority that is going to manage and maintain the Strait of Hormuz is going to start charging fees that are being framed as, security fees, logistics fees, environmental fees, navigational fees, etc. And there is some precedent for this. There is Denmark does this, Turkey does this. So the Iranians are saying that this is perfectly lawful. And there was a meeting today with last night, Mohammed Bagar Ghalibaf. When he left Switzerland, he and Arachi then went to the Sultanate of Oman. And of course, Oman is the other literal state on the Strait of Hormuz. And they were discussing a range of issues, but at the center of it was joint administration between the Omanis and the Iranians of the Strait of Hormuz and trying to solidify a working agreement. And Ghalibaf said that the Iranians had said for quite some time, as a result of this war, we're not going to go back to the status quo ante when it comes to the Strait of Hormuz. Now, it's important to also remember, Oman is not just Iran's neighbor in the Strait of Hormuz with a stake in the Strait of Hormuz. Oman is the long ago, weeks ago, another threat to wipe out another country. And this one in, Oman, which is an overwhelmingly neutral country that has a long history of being an honest broker of negotiations between the United States and Iran. And so the Iranians now are really intensifying their regional diplomacy. There are indications that Vagar Ghalibaf is actually going to go to China again soon. And the Iranians have said quite clearly that they're going to deepen their ties economically, politically, militarily with the Chinese as they move forward with this reality that the United States and Israel waged this war. But at the center of it all right now, front and center, is Lebanon. You know, there does seem to be a reduction in the Israeli attacks in Lebanon, but there hasn't been an end to the attacks. Just soon before we went on the air, there was yet another operation launched by Israel. There are talks happening between the United States, Israel, and the Lebanese government, but that's primarily been aimed at trying to kind of enlist the Lebanese army as a force that will do the bidding of the United States and kind of fight against Hezbollah or retake positions that Hezbollah took. Whereas the Iranians seem to be supporting Qatar starting a mediation process that would directly involve Hezbollah. So there's a lot of moving parts here. And what I would say finally is that Netanyahu is under a lot of pressure to continue the war in Lebanon, to not withdraw Israeli forces. And I think that, you know, while Israel would like to blow up this entire deal, what J.D. Vance seemed to indicate in his press conference in the last 24 hours was that the United States is going to try to get Israel to, at least for some period, cease its fire and experiment with sort of saying that Israeli forces will withdraw from certain parts of southern Lebanon if the Lebanese army is able to go in and assume control of those areas. But I think that the United States and Israel were both stunned by how seriously Iran meant it when they said that it was a red line, that if the war in Lebanon doesn't end, that the serious negotiations are not going to move forward.
1: Yeah, and Maz, let's talk about the kind of conditions that are, you know, sitting behind these negotiations. The U.S. just announced that it was releasing, let me see if I have the exact number, just a massive amount from its strategic petroleum reserve. 9.1 million barrels of crude were released last week. That's the second largest drawdown ever. 1.3 million barrels per day. A few days ago, President Trump said that the reason that he had to reach a deal is that they, within weeks, he was going to turn into Herbert Hoover by bringing down the global economy. And he described bedlam was going to break out. Negotiator, you know, people who are expert at negotiations would suggest that perhaps you shouldn't kind of completely reveal, you know, how bankrupt you are entering into the talks. But, you know, Trump has his own kind of art of the deal style. Speaking of that style, here's what he said this morning on Truth Social. He says, despite their protestations and false statements to the contrary, coupled with the drumbeat of the fake news, which is doing everything possible to make the U.S. victory as small and insignificant as possible, Iran has fully and completely agreed to highest level nuclear inspections long into the future, infinity. This will ensure nuclear honesty. If they did not agree to this, there would be no further negotiations. Based on this and other major concessions being made by Iran, I have agreed to allow the Hormuz Strait to

0: remain open with no further naval blockade. However, all ships are remaining in place should it be necessary to reinstitute the blockade, which seems at this point highly unlikely. The money and or sanctions that the U.S. Treasury is releasing goes into escrow, controlled by the USA, and will be used for the purchase of food and medical supplies exclusively from the U.S., including corn, wheat, and soybeans from our great American farmers. These are things that are desperately needed by Iran. This is a humanitarian crisis, and I feel it is necessary to help now before it is too late. Talks are going well. Thank you for your attention to this matter, DJT. So, Maz, can you kind of set the stage where we are strategically and what kind of leverage the U.S. has and what, you know, what we can read into Trump's latest outburst?
1: Sure. You know, Ryan, I think we saw some of this people sharing these clips after the war, the ceasefire had come about. But Iranian senior leadership, IRGC officials have always said that if they engage in a war with the United States, they know that their defense capacity and budget is far, far less than the U.S. I think the official U.S. Iranian defense budget is like 1% of the DOD budget. So they would have to fight a war which was asymmetric and encompassed economic, political, social components. And really, if it was an existential war, they would target the global economy and the American economy. And that's how they would balance the scales in such a conflict. And that's exactly what they did in this kind of case. They shut down the strait. They threatened the global infrastructure, which would affect the U.S. economy and affect the Trump presidency very much. And they raised the stakes of the conflict such that despite their technical military inferiority in the U.S. military, they were able to put Trump in a position where he was very, very disadvantaged in negotiations. And any end state would end the war on their terms. And the irony is that American leaders, despite how hawkish they were towards Iran, they've always sort of known this. And that's why until Trump, nobody's actually taken the step of attacking Iran and giving them the ability to instantiate these advantages that they had, which were latent before, but have become real in this war. So, you know, Trump mentioned, you know, he's afraid of becoming Herbert Hoover. He also said something about maybe 4 weeks of oil reserves left. Whether that's an exaggeration or he's trying to emphasize to his base that he had to make these very, very tremendous concessions. Either way, it shows the bad position he's put into. And I think now that, I think it's been for a while now, Iran has felt that they're not really in any Russian situation and time is on their side. Iran has been under sanctions and various forms of economic pressure for almost 5 decades now. This situation, this conflict is the first time that Iran has actually been able to turn the tables and sanction other people. They've been able to sanction the rest of the world through the strait. They've been able to control traffic out of it and provide access to countries which are friendly to them and deny to those who are hostile. They've been able to sanction the U.S. economy effectively and impose inflation and other things that the U.S. typically does to Iran. So the war has completely transformed Iran's own posture vis-a-vis the United States. And a lot of people are saying that it's made the war Iran much more influential and powerful. And, you know, that will be to see, will be to see after we see what happens in the next negotiations and so forth. But certainly it's changed Iran's position, where if you look in January, Iran was probably the peak of its isolation and marginalization after the uprising took place in the country. There was no prospect of sanctions coming out at all. And now we have this general license for Iranian oil sales. We have the release of funds. There's discussions of total removal of sanctions on Iran, potentially. So this is a tremendous change in their strategic position in a short amount of time. And Mohammed Bakhagalabaf, Jeremy mentioned, he's probably going to go to China sometime in the future. He, inside the Iranian system, is seen as a Sinophile in comparison to other leaders of the generation who were also people born in the Cold War who were much more pro-Russia. He's always advocated close Iranian ties with China. And I've seen it mentioned in the Iranian press and from Iranian officials that their goal is really to recreate a defense relationship with China similar to the one that Pakistan has, where they can jointly produce weapons and aircraft. They can do so at a cheaper price. And they have an alignment with China on various political issues vis-a-vis the United States and Asia. And that seems to be the goal going forward. So I think the war, as you mentioned strategically, I think it's completely transformed, at least for the time being, Iran's strategic position. It's less isolated than it's been in a very, very long time, maybe in decades. It has a prospect of rebuilding its military at an advanced manner and relatively minimal cost, selling oil again. People are being forced to diplomatically engage with Iran. So I think that, you know, if you look at this just on its face, it seems like a tremendous strategic victory for Iran and capitulation by the U.S. And Trump's statements on Truth Social and his deputization of people speak on his behalf, other government officials, but also influencers and so forth in the MAGA movement, I think it's aimed at obfuscating this very obvious reality that the U.S. didn't just fail in the war, it actually lost in a very tremendous way. And it's because of what the Iranians did. They implemented a strategy which would take the conflict beyond the military realm and even the score with the United States such that they could actually prevail in a conflict when it came to pass. And I think that's exactly what's happening. And I see a very narrow window for the U.S. to reverse this. So maybe it's not even possible at this point. People have continued to call for the U.S., diminishing calls to reinstigate the conflict, to deploy ground troops, to attack Iranian infrastructure. Not a single one of those moves would actually turn the tables in the situation. I think Lindsey Graham was saying that the U.S. should bring up Kharg Island and other things again. In all those scenarios, Iran would still enjoy escalation dominance to make sure that the pain that they suffered was commensurate or even less than the pain that the U.S. and the global economy would suffer. So I really see no way out of this situation that we're currently in. And, you know, this was maybe the last kick at the U.S. hegemony in the Middle East at the level we've seen in the last few decades. People have been talking about pivoting to Asia for a long time. The Iran war maybe would have cleared the deck such that Israel could have a much clearer path to its own hegemony backed by the U.S. in the Middle East. I think that whole project's been set back very thoroughly. And, you know, again, you know, with provisional, things could change. But at the moment, I see the position of Iran is quite favorable. And I think that the negotiations and the way they're approaching it, even their willingness to walk out of them, is indicative of that.
0: And Jeremy, I've been trying to figure out, to answer kind of Maz's implied question there, like, how does Trump thread this needle of this like embarrassing capitulation with his like insatiable need to be the victor and the champion of all things at all times? And I think it goes back to what you were saying earlier that he's doing, which is he's just going to lie constantly about what's in the terms of the deal. And he has a couple advantages when it comes to that. One, he has a very pliant section of the media. He's got Fox News. He's got, One America. He's got folks who will repeat, you know, precisely what he says down to the details. Hey, we're going to put this money in escrow and it's only going to be able to be used for American farmers. And it's also, you know, fairly complicated. The American people are not following it very closely. So if they hear this from their media source, they're willing to believe that. But I'm curious if Iran has any plan for how to deal with that, because in some ways, I can imagine them thinking, who cares? Like if Trump is going to agree to a certain set of terms and actually implement them and follow them through, like let's take the $12 billion, for instance. So he releases the $12 billion and Iran now has it at its disposal. Its central bank can use it as it determines for the Iranian economy. And he successfully persuades a significant chunk of his base that he never did that, that he did something completely different. Does Iran care about that? Like, what? And do they push back publicly, or they say, you know what, this is what our psychologists say this crazy old man needs, so as long as we get what we need, we're going to just go with it?
2: I mean, let me tell you something. When before this war began on February 28th, and I was speaking to Iranian officials who were directly involved with the negotiations, The tone of what they were saying and the substance of what they were saying is diametrically opposite of the tone you hear now. What do I mean by that? What I was hearing prior to February 28th was an Iranian sophisticated assessment of the unusual nature of Donald Trump, that he is not just motivated by the, you know, sort of priorities of the American empire or geopolitical considerations related to American military or economic dominance or subservience to parts of Israel's broader agenda, but that he's a businessman, a gangster, that he wants a little bit on the side for himself, that he wants to make sure that Jared Kushner is set up, that his friends are set up. And, you know, you heard Iranians talking about or sort of prioritizing to some degree the idea that there would be oil and gas concessions and that they were kind of going to bake into what they were offering terms that they believed appealed to Trump's ego or to Trump as the kind of corrupt gangster businessman in the White House, not just the president of the United States. And they seem to be very aware of that, to the point where they were saying, you know, combined with other flexibility that we're showing on questions regarding the nuclear issue or non-aggression pact with the United States, we feel confident that what we're putting on the table is reasonable. And they even expressed a sort of optimism of sorts that the U.S. was a bit taken aback by how flexible Iran was being prior to the launch of this war. And then the war happened. And so what were the direct answer to your question is, what Donald Trump is used to, particularly in this term, and he gets it all the time from the leaders of the Arab states in the Persian Gulf, is he likes to be fluffed up by all of these leaders praising him. It's why he loves those ceremonies like in Sharm el-Sheikh when he announced his fraudulent Gaza ceasefire. It was like the gridiron dinner that Trump assembled with this motley crew of foreign leaders, where it was like, you know, Joe Blue saying, allowed. Roast me now. Yeah. Yeah. It was like scene out of Arrested Development.
0: Yeah.
2: Roast me, toast me. So he likes that stuff. He likes it when people are telling him how great he is, et cetera. I mean, it's really kind of gaudy stuff that he engages in, but it works with him. He likes that. And even to an extent in the Gaza negotiations, you know, the Palestinian negotiators were also saying, we're trying to frame things in a way that we think appeals to this psychological mindset that the whole world can see that Trump has. The Iranians won't give him that now. They just won't. And in fact, some of the same officials I spoke to that were talking about their flexibility prior to the launch of this war told me that during the negotiations, mediators, regional mediators, were encouraging the Iranians to throw bones in there for Donald Trump. And they said, we will not do that. In fact, they mocked the inclusion of the nuclear terms in this agreement, where Iran reaffirms that it won't seek to develop or acquire a nuclear weapon. They called it a cheap re-gift to Donald Trump and spoke about it as though it was like they were patronizing him. And so Trump doesn't know. I think he really believed, this is what I think is the direct answer to your question. I think Donald Trump genuinely believed that when he finally said, okay, we can end this whole thing, that Iran was going to like set up a meeting with him and Mojtaba Khamenei, that he was going to be able to like shake hands, pretend that he had resolved everything, that the Iranians would go along with his lies as just a necessary poison pill to get this deal, and they won't do it, to the point where they utterly humiliated the vice president of the United States in these meetings. Like, you have not seen something like that in modern American history. They literally, Arachi goes into the room where J.D. Vance is standing there. There's a shot where you actually see J.D. Vance's reaction. He speaks to the Pakistani leader, turns his back to J.D. Vance, and walks out of the room. That's unprecedented for an American vice president to be treated that way by a foreign minister of a country that they just bombed for weeks on end. But if you strip it down to it, I think most of the world looks at this and they say, yeah, J.D. Vance and the United States killed more than 3,000 Iranians. They murdered school children. They killed the supreme leader of their country. They threatened to assassinate these very leaders when they came to Switzerland to negotiate a deal that Donald Trump asked for, and they're not having it. So Trump is in catastrophically bad narrative trouble here. And at the core of it is the Iranians just won't throw him a single bone. They will not go along with any of his lies. It's causing panic on the part of Trump.
0: And what's their tactical rationale to not throw those bones? Like what about the war?
2: They don't need to.
0: Yeah.
2: They don't need to. I mean, this is the thing. Have we ever in history seen something so kind of like sociopathic in terms of its public presentation? He's literally saying we're going to bomb a multi-millennia civilization into obliteration. He's saying we're going to assassinate your negotiating team. He's threatening to also wipe out the Sultanate of Oman, you know, a multi-decade negotiator. And I think the Iranians sort of see it as he's the president who cried wolf. No one believes him anymore. And even if he does decide to start bombing Iran again, the Iranians have proven that they can cause evacuation of American military facilities on an unprecedented scale, that they can cause utter crisis in the global economy, that they can put the leading superpower in the world in a corner where the president of the United States has to concede that they were just weeks away from economic catastrophe in the energy sector. I think Iran feels like, we don't need to play that game with you at all. You're going to do this on our terms, which we believe are fair. It's not that the Iranians are saying, we want to take control of, you know, Hawaii as a concession. The Iranians are actually offering in a parallel track to resolve the issue of the highly enriched uranium. They're saying that they're open to a downblending of it. They forced Trump away from this business of the American, you know, military is going to come in and seize the nuclear dust. But they are willing to negotiate on these things. So I think that it's not that they're being cocky. It's not that they're being arrogant. I think what they're saying is, we've put terms on the table that are fair, and we're not going to allow you to do these two things. We're not going to allow you to bully us, and we're not going to allow you to lie to the world and have our assistance as you tell those lies.
0: Yeah, and Maz, is some of this related to the dissent within Iran? You know, you recently wrote about the skepticism among, you know, significant swaths of the kind of ruling establishment, or whatever you'd want to call it, you know, to this deal, arguing exactly what Jeremy said, that these guys killed 3,000 of our, more than 3,000 of our people, including schoolgirls, including the upper echelon of our government, including the supreme leader, in the middle of negotiations after having done it previously. So we can't trust them. So we need to exact, you know, more pain. Extract more pain from them, and so therefore the entire set of negotiations are a mistake. So therefore, if they're doing some of this like flattering of Trump, it maybe like kind of makes them look even weaker to this set back home that is standoffish when it comes strategically to the entire idea of talks. Is that some of what we're seeing here, that they're kind of, that they have their own kind of internal incentives not to placate Trump's whims here?
1: Yeah, definitely. And I would say also, just briefly to Jeremy's point, I remember reading once an account of an American negotiator diplomatically with Vietnam many decades after the war ended. And he said that, you know, the Vietnamese are kind of over it now and they like us and there's not really any problem. But the only thing that would always come across in negotiations is that even many years after the fact, because they felt they won the war, the Vietnamese would always act as the superior party in negotiations with the U.S. And that would come across very strongly in private conversations. And that was like an indelible legacy of the war. And I think that the Iranian view is the same. Like, they felt that they always were afraid. The worst nightmare strategically was a joint U.S.-Israeli attack on Iran. And there were questions. I remember speaking to Iranian government officials before. They were questioning if the war, they would survive such an attack. They not only survived it, they were able to maintain their own missile capacity and continue retaliating until the end. They really, in their view, overcame their worst fear. So there's not really much that the U.S. can threaten with them with anymore. And the threats that Lindsey Graham and Trump are making, very ostentatious, very disgusting in many ways, but they ring a little bit hollow at this point. If you run 21,000 air sorties and you can't subdue Iran, anything you say at that point is really just going to be treated with the utmost derision. So that's one aspect of it. But also, yes, Ryan, what you're saying is absolutely true, because inside Iran, although it's not by any means not a free democracy, there is a degree of public dissent and debate which is permitted and is very, very vibrant within a certain band. And the view of what's currently going on is very critical of many people in Iran. Even though the terms are seemingly very favorable, there's a very low amount of trust, as you can imagine, towards the United States after the killings of the supreme leader and all these civilians. And also the betrayals of several previous rounds of diplomatic negotiations, the violation of the nuclear deal in 2018, the attacks in 2025, and then again this year, including the killings of negotiators. There's a very significant contingent of people who don't want to make any deal with the United States. They want to continue the conflict, to continue the shutdown of the strait, to send a message and completely destroy the Trump presidency and destroy the global economy.

0: about in the last 2 years. Even before that, there was great reticence and hostility inside Iran among certain factions of the government to engage with the United States, to engage in public photo ops. Even when the JCPOA was signed, President Rouhani did not go to the White House and shake hands with Obama or anything like that. There's a standoffishness and distrust, which goes back to the 1979 revolution and U.S. arming Saddam Hussein and many, many other things we can go over. They do not view this as, it would be injurious to their own justifying ideology and their view of history vis-a-vis the U.S. to engage in this sort of behavior. But, you know, the funny thing is that in this case, and unlike the JCPOA, because of the fact that Qatar and Pakistan and Saudi Arabia and Egypt and all these other countries are somehow in the mix of the negotiation to various degrees of intensity, a lot of the fluffing and the praising of Trump has kind of been outsourced to third parties. So, of course, Ghalibaf and Mujtaba Khamenei are not going to start praising Trump and saying all these things. But some of that in the process is being done by Shehbaz Sharif, such that Trump can maybe feel that he's getting this affirmation. And, you know, Vance and others have talked about the reason that this deal is different or why it's better. And their argument is that the regional countries are all on board with it. And that was not the case with the Obama deal. And I do think, in a way, it's making it easy for the Trump administration because they do not have the stamina or, you know, sophistication or commitment, I think, to actually engage in serious diplomacy with Iran of the type that would be necessary to make lasting agreements on any of these issues. But what the Qataris and Pakistanis are doing now is that they're effectively, seems like, putting a lot of the deal together, telling Trump that it's good, telling the administration it's good, helping create a force multiplier and selling it to the public globally. And they're making it as easy as possible for Trump to agree to these terms, which really are not very favorable to the United States at all. They're much more in line with Iran's demands. But you know, there's less of the regional opposition that there was in 2015 and afterwards to the JCPOA. So I think those are all very relevant factors. And you know, I still think that it still remains to be seen whether the U.S. will actually adhere to any of the terms that they're agreeing to. I'm sure that they would only do so through the utmost gritted teeth. These are very painful concessions. And if you talk about, if you look at the actual terms of the MOU and what's being discussed in the press, and you compare it to what Trump was saying in February 28th and thereafter, these threats to destroy Iran, demanding unconditional surrender, demanding to select Iranian leadership, there cannot be more of a disjuncture between those two realities. And I think that the only thing we can count on, and maybe it's depressing, but is the fact that Trump's base doesn't really care, and the American public is so against the war that they're really supportive of any ending to it. And I think that Trump himself is going to bank on that. And while it may not be very complimentary of American diplomacy or the state of American politics, it certainly would allow him to end the war in a much easier way. He won't have to justify the distinction between what he's saying in February 28th is actually happening right now because they are not really reconcilable in any way.
1: Yeah, Jeremy, on the question of Lebanon, real quickly, Naftali Bennett, who's a former prime minister of Israel, served for about a year and a half, and I think in the early 2020s, about 5 years ago, and is a front runner to replace Netanyahu if there is an election and if Netanyahu loses. He posted just recently this. He says, I spoke until 2 a.m. with soldiers and commanders who are currently in Lebanon or left in the last day, and here are the facts from the field. The soldiers see with their own eyes Hezbollah terrorists reestablishing themselves, repairing infrastructure, arming up, and returning to activity, and our soldiers are forbidden from opening fire on them. Two, they see terrorists observing IDF soldiers with binoculars, and they're not allowed to shoot. Three, decisions that were once closed with a field company commander's call now require a general's approval. Because of this red tape, even when they see a terrorist running from place to place with a shoulder-fired missile, they don't take him out because by the time approval arrives, he's already vanished. The enemy understands the limitations and exploits them for rapid reestablishment that will lead to harm to the lives of our soldiers. Five, Air Force planes have completely stopped operating. Six, there were incidents with wounded, and that required extraction with the activation of a massive fire envelope. They didn't activate massive fire during the extraction, and that led to harm to our soldiers. He's saying, and then he finishes by saying, you know, release the hands of our soldiers. You were saying that there already has been another Israeli attack in southern Lebanon, which may you know, be a result of some of this pressure that Netanyahu feels from his opposition. But what do you make of the this level of restraint that is being forced on the Israelis in southern Lebanon?
2: I mean, first, just to directly address what Bennett is saying, because this is a common Israeli framing of this issue that just happens to be now articulated by a very prominent political figure who seeks the high, you know, the office of the prime ministership in Israel. Israel is occupying southern Lebanon. And what he's describing is Lebanese resistance forces having the audacity to monitor with binoculars foreign forces that are occupying their territory, that have forcibly displaced hundreds of thousands of Lebanese, that have killed more than 4,000 Lebanese people since March 2nd when Hezbollah entered the war. He's describing, he's basically crying about the fact that the local people have the audacity to resist a foreign occupation that has an explicitly open genocidal tone to the way that it's articulated in terms of its mission. So, you know, when an Israeli soldier is killed inside of the territory of Lebanon, this is not Hezbollah launching a terrorist attack. This is that you illegally invaded another country's territory, and indigenous forces from that country that have a right to resist you have happened to kill your occupation soldiers. That part of the narrative is almost never just explicitly spelled out, and the Israelis never acknowledge that. They pretend as though it's like Hezbollah pillaging an Israeli village, when in fact it's Hezbollah fighting against foreign forces that are occupying and are trying to push even deeper into Lebanese territory. What I think is also clear is that Israel thought that it was going to have a much easier time maintaining or sustaining that occupation, that Hezbollah was, in the eyes of the Israelis, in a much more devastated posture and position than it was in. You know, Murtaza and our colleague Sarmad have been doing a lot of videos examining the technology of the military tactics and equipment that is being deployed by Hezbollah, and a lot of it is innovative and relatively cheap and devastatingly effective against Israeli soldiers. You know, Hezbollah is not killing like 50 Israeli soldiers at a time. What they're doing is they're slowly picking off one troop, two troops, four troops, five troops. And this is causing massive panic within the ranks of the Israeli forces that are in southern Lebanon. It's terrifying for them. But at the end of the day, this was Israel's decision. So whether it's Bennett or Netanyahu crying about Hezbollah killing Israelis, who are the Israelis we're talking about? We're talking about soldiers. And so what's happening is that in the context of the election, Netanyahu has to navigate these waters. Is he going to be, you know, the prime minister that stands up to Trump and says we're continuing the war at all costs, including the friendship with America? I don't think so. I think that to a degree, Netanyahu is being forced to play along with this, largely against his will. But I use the phrase play along because the Israelis always define ceasefires as they have the ability to continue firing, even if the other side ceases firing, and that Israel can always claim self-defense. What's interesting recently is that J.D. Vance, when he talked about Israel's right to self-defense, he said, and other nations in the region also have a right to self-defense. J.D. Vance also mentioned Lebanese territorial integrity. That also is cited directly in the opening terms of the MOU signed between the United States and Iran. The Iranians are saying that territorial integrity means you don't have any foreign forces occupying the territory. So what I think is going to happen, or what I think is likely to happen, if Netanyahu doesn't continue large-scale attacks in Lebanon, is that they're going to try to have some alternative negotiation track that directly involves Hezbollah, because the Lebanese government does not control Hezbollah, and that they're going to, the U.S. is going to try to restrain Netanyahu in the short term from firing or expanding the occupation, and then they're going to try to experiment with, can we get Hezbollah to agree that the Lebanese army can move into some areas of Lebanon as part of a broader deal? That's a big wild card on whether or not Hezbollah would allow that, because the way that Joseph Aoun, the leader, the official leader of Lebanon, has been proceeding in these negotiations with the United States and Israel is viewed as borderline treasonous by many supporters of Hezbollah, who feel that he is essentially participating in an Israeli-led plan to convert the Lebanese army into an extension of American and Israeli policy in Lebanon aimed at destroying, disarming, dismantling Hezbollah. So, you know, this is going to be, I think, a really complicated aspect to this. History is a very good indicator, though, of future Israeli behavior. And I think that whatever happens always runs the risk every single day or night of the Israelis doing something extreme. And then the Iranians have to make a decision of whether or not they're going to step in and be the enforcer of the agreement. And there is this cell that they claim that has been established that has to do with, you know, making sure that a ceasefire holds in Lebanon. To date, my understanding is that the Israelis are not directly participating in that, which cuts both ways. In a way, it makes the United States, if that's true, that the Israelis are not directly participating, it means that the United States is directly on the hook as the guarantor of Israeli behavior. There's a way in which that benefits the Iranians because they can say, you are the party responsible for restraining Israel.
1: And Maz, you continued to have this Syrian president, al-Shara, be kind of roped into these conversations about what's going to happen with Lebanon. He recently said, look, sure, we could continue doing war if we want to. But Syria for a long time has been a pressure on Lebanese political culture and society that shouldn't be there anymore. So maybe we can actually get to a place where we try economic cooperation rather than military confrontation. How is that and the role of kind of Turkey in this entire situation influencing, you know, Lebanese thinking as it relates to whether or not they're going to just endlessly go through this cycle of conflict?
0: Well, you know, it's funny. I saw Trump a couple times said that Syria was going to attack Lebanon on behalf of Israel, or, you know, fight Hezbollah in lieu of Israel, even suggesting that Syria would inflict less civilian casualties than the Israelis do in such a war. I thought it didn't make a lot of sense, his statement, and it reminded me of in the early stages of the Iran war, Trump sort of volunteered the Iraqi Kurds to attack Iran. He, without consulting them, seemingly said that they were going to be leading the ground offensive against the Iranian government, and in real time was seemingly bargaining in public to try to put that into effect. Of course, it didn't come to pass, and it wasn't really part of the plan at all.
1: They even leaked a leak to Barak Ravida that was happening.
0: It was incredible. Barak Ravida, the Axios reporter, actually posted that the offensive had started at some point a couple of days after the war, and clearly there was no offensive at all. So I think this is very similar. He's trying to volunteer somebody else to take part in a military operation he wants to happen or he thinks would be advantageous. It doesn't seem like that is going to come to pass. And there was actually an interview that Shara did a few days ago where he, you know, said some things about Hezbollah which are relatively conciliatory. There's a lot of bad blood in Syria over the civil war and the perception that Hezbollah and Iran were on the side of the previous government. And that really diminished the popularity that Hezbollah enjoyed inside Syria for many years before that. It was extremely popular, especially after the 2006 war with Israel. That's not really the case anymore for the most part. But that's at the same time, I don't think there's really anybody in Syria within the government or the ordinary people who wants to fight a war against Hezbollah today, invade Lebanon, and least of all fight a war on behalf of Israel, basically as a mercenary force for the Israelis. And in his comments, Shara seemed to rule that out entirely. But also, at the same time, you know, you see this from Israeli officials and the actions of the Israeli government. At the same time, they're at war with Lebanon, they're at war with Iran, they're at war with many, many other countries around the region. They're also at war with Syria. They're occupying southern Syria. They bombed the Syrian defense ministry. And Israel Katz and Netanyahu and other officials routinely talk about Syria potentially being next. They put it very much on their list of enemies, and they don't create differentiation or even try to be, you know, Machiavellian or intelligent in any way by trying to exploit the divisions of their adversaries, they just say that, yeah, our enemies are Gaza, Lebanon, Syria, Iran, and so forth. And that really speaks to the fact that it really is a threat to the current Syrian government. And they really have no incentive to align with Israel or anything like that, because they're actually very much under threat. And I think that the plan for this Iran war was afterwards to begin a confrontation with Turkey and the governments in the region which are perceived as being aligned with Turkey. And that's not my own speculation. It's been said by Israeli officials on a routine basis. They're saying it even today with the failure of the Iran war. They're still emphasizing that point. And the main theater, the initial theater for that conflict was going to be Syria. It was going to be to depose the Syrian government, which is seen as close to Erdogan, to support secessionist movements inside Syria, especially the Druze secessionist groups in southern Syria and so forth. So, you know, we put all those things together, there's really not any incentive for any other regional leader, including Shara, to align with Israel, because all you'd be doing is taking out a country or a group, Hezbollah at this point, which de facto is acting under defense of the Syrian government just by tying up Israel and clearing the decks for them to attack you and move forward with the plan that they've already stated is coming to into play. So I think for all those reasons, Trump's kind of volunteering of Syria to be next to help fight the war against Hezbollah, it didn't really have much basis in reality, and they've denied it now. And it just wouldn't make any sense realistically. And I'll add one more thing. The Syrian government is extremely weak. It has very low control of its own territory in many parts. A lot of security is outsourced to militias, which are loosely aligned with the government. They're trying to institutionalize it and so forth with the help of Qatar and Turkey and so forth. But that's really a very long-term process. Hezbollah, despite being hit very hard by Israel over the last couple of years, is still a very effective fighting force. And they're able to keep Israel in check in southern Lebanon, despite thousands of aerial attacks, the pager attack, assassinations and so forth. They're very robust. There's not really anybody in Lebanon who can fight them. And the idea the Syrian government could fight them with all the deficiencies it has and so forth, it also puts this plan very much out of the realm of reality, in my opinion. So I think that stuff like that is not going to happen. But let's speak to the desperation Trump maybe feels at this moment, because he doesn't really have any plan for ending the conflict in a way which gives him a clear victory, not just in Iran, but in Lebanon as well.
1: And Jeremy, before we let you go, I wanted to ask you real quickly about the ongoing talks between Hamas and Israel and the U.S. when it comes to moving through this multi-phase agreement. Is there any interaction with the Lake Lucerne talks? And what is the latest on the back and forth between the Board of Peace and Hamas?
2: You know, Hamas in its public positioning toward Iran during this war has been very, very supportive of Iran. That's the tone that they've set. You also have had high-level talks between the Iranian foreign minister Abbas Araghchi and the political leader of Hamas in Gaza, Dr. Khalil al-Haya, and it was announced as similar to a kind of head of state or senior leader exchange between the two of them. And there's been a very sort of robust debate that's occurred in the broader, pro-Iran community about why Iran seemingly didn't center an end to the war in Gaza in the same way that it did on Lebanon. And, I think that there's some legitimacy to that line of inquiry, and it's, it's important, though, to understand that Hezbollah directly entered this war on March 2nd alongside Iran, and the Iranians very much view it as Hezbollah and Iran were combatants on one side of this, and the United States and Israel were combatants on the other side of this. But Iranian officials have said to me and others that they have never lost sight of Gaza, and that what may appear to be sort of not prioritizing Gaza is more strategy, that the Iranians feel like if they defend the Lebanese front, if they strengthen and consolidate the victories that they've won in this war against the United States and Israel, that it's going to ultimately aid the cause of Palestinian liberation in the long term. In recent days, though, especially over the past 24 hours, there have been some suggestion from Iranian sources indicating that the Iranians may raise Gaza again in a more formal capacity in the context of these negotiations with the United States. But in parallel to this, you have had the Palestinians relegated to this bureaucratic swamp by Trump's so-called Board of Peace, where essentially, and we've reported on this at DropSite, the Palestinians are being told that if they don't surrender their liberation cause by agreeing to a total disarmament of all Palestinian resistance factions, that the Israelis can't be prevented from resuming the full-scale genocide. And so there is this process playing out, and we have a scoop that we're going to be publishing later on today where we've obtained internal documents from the most recent round of negotiations between Hamas and other Palestinian resistance factions and the so-called Board of Peace that really show in detail how Trump's Board of Peace has been adopting the Israeli agenda and is trying to force the Palestinians into a surrender that the Israelis couldn't achieve through 2.5 years of a genocidal war against the Palestinians of Gaza. You know, there's almost no reporting that's happening right now on Gaza. The world's attention has shifted away. The region's attention has shifted away. And yet Palestine really does remain at the center of these wars in the region because it is an open occupation of Palestinian territory and ultimately the Palestinian state by this genocidal army that is now expanding its wars across the region. So I would urge people, our colleague Jawa Ahmad and I have really been reporting a lot on this. We have this story that's going to be coming up that really opens a window into how kind of nefarious this process has been and the ways in which they're trying to use bureaucratic trickery, essentially, to try to compel the Palestinians to surrender and disarm lest they not get food or medicine or the withdrawal of any Israeli occupation forces.
1: Right. And that story will be out later today, probably.
2: Yes.
1: Is that right?
2: Yep.
1: And so it occurs to me, there are many thousands of people who watch this live stream. Some of them may not be signed up for the newsletter. So just go to dropsidenews.com and it'll prompt you to sign up. It's free. Everything's free. Sign up, get that story. Jeremy, we can let you go. You can go work on that piece.
2: You got to close the story.
1: Yeah. So I bet you can actually fulfill your promise that it'll be out later today. Thank you.
2: Thank you to everybody for your continued support of DropSite and Maz Ryan. Talk to you later.
1: Yep, you got it. Maz, if you have a quick second, let's talk about some of these primaries. We'll make it shorter than I wanted to because I misread when my train is going to New York. So I got to run and get down to that train station. Are you in Claire Valdez's district or Nydia Velazquez? It's the current representative. She's retiring. Antonio Reynoso and Claire Valdez are running to replace her, as well as an also ran candidate named Julie Wan.
0: Yeah, I don't think I am actually. No, which district are they? Let me check it out.
1: New York 7. So the key races are New York 7, which is Velazquez is stepping down. Velazquez, decades ago, kind of toppled the Brooklyn machine. But has become herself a ensconced member of the establishment there, but was an early supporter of Mamdani at his victory speech. She was the only member of Congress that spoke at that victory speech because he wasn't really expected to win. I remember seeing her there and being like, wow, look, she's really went out on a limb here. And so she begged, basically, and cajoled Mamdani to get behind Antonio Reynoso, the Brooklyn borough president, and the one that she wanted to name as the kind of heir apparent to her seat. And there was some back and forth, and he declined. And he backed a DSA-backed candidate who also has the support of the UAW and Bernie Sanders, Claire Valdez, who was a kind of administrative assistant at Columbia University. She got politicized by being kind of the lead negotiator for the contract talks for, and it was, I believe it's a UAW affiliate that represents the workers up at Columbia. So people expect that she will win. How is the weather up there? Cause I understand that, it's bad here. Like the weather could play a role. Are you, I see your background. You're back at home. Is it getting dangerous out there?
0: Pretty dangerous, but definitely it's rainy. You could see that people are out less and so forth. So if there's something like that, which could is with a razor thin margin or could affect turnout, that certainly could be something which comes into play. Certainly people are not rushing out at the moment. But, you know, it's interesting because I was out of town for most of the campaign. I wasn't in the U.S., but there's a lot of energy over it. You can see in the streets that people are kind of excited about the election and much more so than you wouldn't in like a congressional race like this in most years. I think that the energy is different. There's a feeling that there's a momentum for certain types of candidates, and Mamdani has become like a kingmaker in some ways in the New York, which is quite remarkable given that, as you said, he wasn't even expected to win the mayoral election not that long ago. So I think that's all coming into play now. So I think that, you know, we have to see. But, you know, if there have been many surprising results recently in domestic politics, or local politics, you can say, in New York. So I wouldn't be surprised seeing more momentum on the Mamdani side in this one.
1: Yeah. So, and then Brad Lander, who is was his Mamdani's ally. He also ran for mayor, but because of the ranked choice system, they were kind of like this buddy pair. And Lander was also kind of was his biggest champion, showed up at his victory speech. He hoped to get a position in the administration. Mamdani snubbed him and kind of encouraged him to run in New York 10 against Dan Goldman, this incumbent Democrat who won, I guess it was 2022, because there was a split field. He's one of the heirs to the Levi Strauss fortune. Interestingly, the mayor of San Francisco is also an heir to the Levi Strauss fortune. Why the Levi Strauss fortune is bequeathing us with so many politicians, we don't completely understand. He is one of the most unapologetic supporters of Israel. And I think if in any other circumstance, he probably comfortably represents that seat for the rest of his life if he wants to, but he actively picked fights with campus protesters, for instance, went out of his way to be to the right of even the kind of middle of the road, you know, get Democratic support for the genocide, and invited a real challenge from Brad Lander, who describes himself as a liberal Zionist, but willing to criticize Israel and supportive of Mamdani. Goldman, as far as I know, has never voted for Mamdani in the general election either. So he's on the wrong side of a very popular mayor. And then,
0: I was gonna say it's very funny because you know, Mamdani, there was so much reticence to him, his candidacy, and obvious discomfort when he actually won too. That hasn't seemed to stop him at all, and it's not stopped his ability to be influential in other races like this. And the irony is that, you know, Mamdani very much campaigned on working class issues in New York. And he's actually become like a very beloved mayor. This very, you know, the cultural aspect of it, he's very charismatic and so forth. But also, on a practical level, you see the improvement of services and so forth. It's quite perceptible in the city. He's doing sewer socialism, I think it's called, fixing the potholes and getting the snow shoveled and all that stuff. It's very noticeable. And you wonder what was going on all the other years. This couldn't have been done. But, you know, that's coming into play right now. And he didn't actually make Israel, in my opinion, the center of his campaign per se. But it's such an important part of New York politics. And it was constantly brought up to him. I remember during the debate, there was a famous moment where they said, which country are you going to go to? And everyone was, you know, competing to say how many times they go to Israel. And he just said he'd stay in New York. That really shook people up. And it kind of made Israel part of the discussion, regardless, even if he wasn't choosing to do so. He was kind of putting something which is kind of different out there, which did resonate with public opinion on the subject very much. So, you know, Dan Goldman, I think this Israel position in New York, which was really a stronghold of pro-Israel groups for a long time, has kind of become an albatross now. And you see Lander and other people who are able to exploit it. And it's not even like you said, Lander is not even like a radical, you know, red triangle type person at all. He's like calls himself a liberal Zionist, probably like a J Street type person. Right. And yet even that is so intolerable and seen as such a, you know, radical departure from the normal politics on the subject. But I do think it shows how out of touch the pro-Israel people are now, that the more people were supporting the genocide and so forth. They did not have the wind behind them politically and public opinion, not just in New York, but seemingly throughout the country. And I think that one thing that Mamdani has done and Lander has done as well, too, is that they've galvanized A lot of people don't normally vote, younger people who are interested in politics now and so forth. And this is an issue which really animates them, the genocide and apartheid in Israel, Palestine, and so forth. So by making it a central part of municipal politics, they've ironically actually disadvantaged themselves, yeah. Whereas in a previous generation, maybe that was something that they gained political capital from.
1: Yeah, and the only real noticeable difference between Claire Valdez and Antonio Reynoso, for instance, is that Reynoso wasn't actively bad when it came to Israel-Palestine, but he just avoided it. He took a very long time to call for a ceasefire, and he wouldn't call out the genocide until he launched his campaign for Congress. And that became a proxy for people to say, well, then you're not fighting for me on all these other issues. Even though if you look at the rest of their issues, Valdez and Reynoso pretty much agree on most things. It's an extremely blue Democratic district. But when people are like, well, who's going to fight for it? You know, who's the one who's willing to take risks? Valdez comes out on top of that. You're seeing that very heavily, though, in the Uptown race, which is New York 13, which is this guy, Adriano Espaillat, who is the actually chairman of the Hispanic Caucus, represents Harlem and kind of surrounding areas there. I think he's about a 10-term office holder. He primaried Charlie Rangel multiple times, and so he can't really complain about people primarying him. And he's supported primary challengers of other incumbents. But he has the explicit support of millions of dollars from Apex Super PAC, which they're funneling through a kind of Hispanic PAC that masked it for a while, but the money's public at this point. And he's running against Darielisa Avila Chevalier, who's challenging him. And it has become this extraordinarily racist kind of old school New York ethnic campaign. You know, if you think back to like the 19th century, where you'd have, you know, if an Irishman tried to run in an Italian area, they would be just savaged just for the fact that they are Irish. And so even though she is Dominican, because of her last name sounding Haitian, they're calling her a Haitian Muslim. It's become this like ruthless, like over the top racist campaign, to the point where Mamdani recently was like, when did Haitian become a slur? What is going on? Like, she's not, but that's not in today's New York. We should not be using that as a slur. It's a reminder, like when 1856, the Republican candidate was this guy Fremont. They all accused of being Catholic. And he's like, I'm not Catholic, but it's like, so what if you are? Like, and so the forecasts are that it's going, that it may have done enough damage, and that she may come up short as a result of these millions of dollars of spending in this racist kind of very ethnic tribal kind of campaign against her.
0: Yeah, I saw that they're accusing her of doing like a great replacement of Haitians, of Dominicans in right. New York, in her district. I live in a very Haitian area, actually. It's kind of funny because these divisions, like, I don't think they're that pronounced in an interpersonal level, but they certainly come out in the political campaigns and people try to exploit them. And there is something like fault lines and so forth, which can be exploited very cynically. But, it would be unfortunate if that happened in New York. But again, these kind of very specific hyper local divisions are very unique to, I think, New York. People in the rest of the country may not expect them or understand them for the most part. But yeah, they are there, and it would be unfortunate if it came to pass. But it wouldn't be surprising completely.
1: She also, in her kind of more ultra online period of her life, had a lot of, and which wasn't that long ago, she said F Kamala Harris at one point in a tweet, and that has become a mailer that has been sent out to like everybody in the district. And it's the kind of thing that resonates more with people, a certain subset of people online, but when it's brought out into the real world, when you have kind of older voters in Harlem who don't have that level of hostility towards Kamala Harris, for instance, I think that's gonna end up hurting her as well. I wanted to touch on a very overlooked race down in Southern Maryland, which is also, since we have such a global audience, people will find it interesting that the top three candidates, or at least three of the four top candidates, one is from Ghana, one is from Nigeria, one is from Uganda, which is kind of fascinating. The guy from Ghana was born in Virginia, grew up in Prince George's County. He worked for Steny Hoyer, who is the maybe the most outspoken Democrat in support of Israel. every 2 years, he would organize AIPAC's trip to Israel. I don't know if people know AIPAC's nonprofit. Every other year funds all of the freshmen who get elected to go on a junket to Israel. And you're under enormous pressure to go on it. If you do not go on that junket, you are marked as kind of an enemy of AIPAC, and they're going to organize against you. J Street started doing its own trip to try to give people who didn't want to take the AIPAC trip an option to take that. And if people took the J Street trip, AIPAC would then, you know, try to take them out going forward. But Steny Hoyer is the one who's been leading that consistently. This guy, Adrian Boafo, who his opponents are calling AIPAC Adrian, then went and became an Oracle lobbyist. So he literally lobbies for data centers and for AI for Oracle, which is founded by Larry Ellison, the number one donor to the IDF, the Friends of the IDF. So it's like a Howard Zinn level comical attempt to get a former Hoyer aide who is literally working for Larry Ellison into Congress. And AIPAC and crypto interests have spent $12 million in this very small media market so far to try to get him elected. Amazingly, they might lose. Like there's a last minute consolidation around the Ugandan immigrant, Quincy Barib, who was former kind of auditor and then became a home healthcare worker, home healthcare CEO. And so with her own money was able to spend maybe half as much as AIPAC and crypto were able to spend. So she's gotten some name recognition. Rashern Baker was pretty well-known local official, is seriously in the race as well, as is this woman, Wala Blagay. She's the Nigerian. Because there are 24 candidates running, like a small number of votes is going to be needed to get over the top. But it will be amazing if AIPAC and crypto burn through $12 million and fail to win this seat in Steny Hoyer's district, like their lead champion's district. That would be something of a watershed moment, even though all the attention will be on New York City. If they fall short there, it goes to your point that it's not just, this is not a New York phenomenon only. This is a rural and suburban area of Southern Maryland, kind of like DC suburbs and South. And if AIPAC can't resonate there with $12 million, they're in deep trouble.
0: Yeah, I wonder, I'm curious your take about this, and maybe we should wrap it up relatively soon, but it's kind of interesting that it seems like the Israel issue is kind of becoming a signifier of authenticity or lack thereof, whereas the candidates who are pro-Israel, they sound like they're acting on behalf of the establishment or oligarchs and so forth. That's just the way, even if they believe it, actually, they just kind of sound like that, whereas people who are willing to criticize Israel, be critical of the genocide and so forth, they speak to the authenticity, which voters seem to attract more. I don't know if that's the case in this race, but it's kind of amazing. You're laying out the financial resources going into it. They're able to overcome that. That's very indicative that maybe money is not able to buy everything anymore. And there's something about this issue that's become particularly radioactive.
1: Yeah, Dropsite and Zateo in Michigan, we chipped in together to fund a survey. And one of the questions we asked was, basically, is support of AIPAC a proxy for you for whether or not you can trust a candidate to fight for you on other issues? And overwhelmingly, even moderates answered, yes, it is. And so that helps explain why, for people who don't list kind of Israel-Palestine as, say, even a top 10 issue, because, you know, healthcare, wages, you know, cost of groceries, cost of gas, like housing, interest rates, like people have immediate, you know, material interests that they rank, that they tell pollsters are more important. And so then that has allowed a lot of politicians to say, well, they don't really care about this issue of Israel. And no, what it turns out, they don't think you're going to fight for them on any of these other issues that they do care about if you're willing to sell out on this one. So we are, I think we are in that era where people are going to even start cynically attacking Israel just to pretend that they're going to fight for you on other things. Like we're approaching that level, I think, of flipping of the issue.
0: Amazing.
1: All right. So I guess I got to run to this train station. Maz, if you can stop by the Claire Valdez thing, I think it's pretty close to your neighborhood.
0: Send me a note.
1: So thank you everybody for watching. And if you're up in New York, hopefully I'll I'll see you out in the streets. Stay dry out there. Don't forget to do your civic duty and get out there and vote if you haven't already. And thank you to everybody who makes this work possible. If you haven't subscribed yet, if you haven't become a donor, you can do that over at dropsitenews.com. On behalf of all of my colleagues here at Dropsite, thank you for watching, and we will see you soon.
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6: Ladies and gentlemen.

0: this afternoon, continuing our conversation, looking at Black Asian solidarity. And this is the second roundtable conversation we've been having in this series. And I wanted to bring a couple of people closer to home. The song you just heard is from one of our guests, somebody who's been a part of our show. You know, sometimes you hear her drops when she goes by her old name. What was it, Osage or something like that?
1: Osage.
0: Yeah. We're talking about Rocky Rivera, journalist, recording artist, mother, activist, revolutionary, the whole nine. And so it's great to have you back on the show. And we also have, and I'm glad to see him outside the confines. I usually see him at our ethnic studies department meetings, but we're talking about Russell, Dr. Russell Jung. He is the author of a number of books, including Family Sacrifices, The World, Views, and Ethnics of Chinese Americans, Moving Movers, Student Activism, and the Emergence of Asian American Studies, At Home in Exile, Finding Jesus Among My Ancestors and Refugee Neighbors, Faithful Generations, Race in the New Asian American Churches. And he was also, you know, knee deep in the Stop API Hate and a number of other campaigns that addressed discrimination and challenges facing the Asian American Pacific Islander community. So this is not his first rodeo, and we're glad to have you both on. Rocky, I started off the show with a song called Brown Skin Babies, and I was intentional about it. Not only is it because I like the song, but you give a narrative that I think from many people is not often upheld when we talk about the impact of colonization, the fear that people have of folks who don't look like them, meaning white folks, are going to be outpopulated. So you're going to have these brown skin babies. Mm-hmm. And even the fact that you as an Asian woman would refer to yourself as brown, I think is something that doesn't always show up in the narrative. And I bring this up because it was yesterday. I'm reading this long article from somebody named Crowder or Louder. And he goes on, it has a picture of Killer Mike. And it's like, Killer Mike hates Asians. And I'm like, whoa, let me read this. And then he resurrects the model minority myth, right? He goes on. He's like, look at how good these people are. Mm-hmm. They came to the country. They made it. They do good. And look at Mike and his community. And then I said, this is the typical scenario that we often have. Two groups of people who have tremendous challenges being pitted against one another. And then I turn on and then I hear, you know, some podcasts with people going, we need to boycott them. Look what they did in Harvard, you know, with the ending of affirmative action. And then when you bring up, well, what about Ed Blum, who's still continuing this fight? There's no answer, right? So people want to hang on to particular narratives. And when you point it out, it seems to be jarring for them. And this song, I think, is pretty jarring. With that being said, I want to maybe start off with you and then go to Dr. Russell. This notion of boycotts, Asian solidarity, the resurrection of tensions between two communities, how have you seen this? And I know this is something you've been talking a lot about on your own podcasts and amongst your own followers and fans, et cetera.
1: Well, I feel like if you don't have a background or even have grown up within diversity, then it really does affect you in a different way. Because here in the Bay Area, Oakland folks and Black folks, we are linked. It's hard to kind of find one without the other, especially in Oakland. And it's always been that way. So when we see other communities like in the South boycott Asians or have these really hard racial tensions, we live in a bubble in the Bay Area. So I tend to look at those communities as much more extreme examples of the wealth disparity between rich and poor. And in those neighborhoods, It's most likely immigrants that are coming into Black communities that are opening up businesses there. And a lot of times, there isn't really an integration of the Asian community with the Black community. And the integration of ourselves culturally is something that tends to happen naturally over the generations, but it also really affects our view of what this relationship could look like, whether you've ever seen a united community of Black and Asian folks. I have. I've grown up in that kind of community. I grew up a military kid. So depending on how you grew up is how you're going to filter this. And I think that the Black community has definitely faced a lot of immigrant communities coming into their neighborhood and being very extractive. And that is something I talked about on my podcast as well. So it's hard to, as an Asian American woman, I'm not taking it personal because I do believe that these disparities exist and they're only heightened when things like Rick Chow's not guilty verdict happened, which was a real disappointment in the justice system out there for all of us Asian folks out here, even. We wanted to see justice for Cyrus Carmack Belton. We were also hoping that there would be some change within the 20, 30 years since Latosha Harlan's and now. And it's really sad to see that the tensions have actually only been heightened by the administration.
0: Before I bring in Dr. Russell, a couple of things you mentioned, Rocky. You know, the ghost of Latosha Harlins immediately comes to mind. It's interesting to see that there are people who weren't born when it happened. And I always feel obligated to remind people that I always mess up her name, Sung Jung. He was convicted. She was looking at lengthy time in jail, and we forget the name Joyce Carlins, the judge. We forget the intervening that came in at a white judge who said, you know what? Her and her people have always had these struggles. You get off, right? And that's always left out the narrative. Now, I don't know if it's intentional. I don't know if people just don't have a sense of history. But again, that intervention with the with it being wrapped in the notion that these model minorities, these poor Asians, are faced with these diabolical, devilish blacks, so let's give them a break. And even with the Rick Chow case, right, you had a black DA, but nobody wants to talk about the fact that that black DA was looking at being impeached. They were calling for him to be impeached. And the reason why is because there was a white kid that was that was murdered and was kind of let go. And so, you know, when I'm looking at this case and I'm going, well, why would you charge for murder and not manslaughter when that is such a high burden to prove? But you do a murder thing, probably knowing that if you go by the definition of murder, you cannot, you know, convict this individual, Rick Chow. But nobody's talking about the fact that this man was trying to save his political, you know, career as a DA, and the calls for his head on pitchforks was one that was ringing leading up and during the trial. So this always gets left out in the narrative, and I just bring it up to point out that they are active and moving parts to keep communities divided, and we got to look at the whole picture. With that being said, Russell June, I want to bring you in and welcome Russell, of course, over at SF State, where I'm at. Actually, all of us are from State, one way or the other. You're a graduate, and you've been a faculty there for a while. But this isn't your first rodeo, and you have a historic lens to look at, and you have a modern day, you know, scenarios to look at. So how do you weigh in on this, Dr. Russell?
2: Yeah, like you said, David D, there's so many factors involved in these cases that are disturbing and really grievous. Just again, the fact that kids are dying and getting shot without any justice is overall wrong. I see the media really portraying it as an Asian black thing. I just read the CNN article about it, and they had to name them, you know, a black kid gets shot by Rick Chow, Asian. And, you know, in other cases, they wouldn't name the race of the groups. And so during anti-Asian hate days, a lot of media focused on black perpetrators of anti-Asian hate. And that's just because that's what captures people's attention. That's what gets news. Violent crime, elderly attacked, and racial tensions. And so for me, it's really the system seeking attention, the system seeking hits and audiences really does inflame and shape how people think about these issues. It really does shape our stereotypes and what we call our racial schema. So people just come to see, maybe individual incidents as racial incidents. They get racialized, and then the model minority myth gets employed, dangerous African American stereotypes get employed, and we get pitted against each other, all for the benefit of a white supremacist system, right? And so, yeah, we've seen this story play out again and again. We see our communities pitted against each other again and again. And I really, like Rocky, blame it on an imperial system where people are on top and they benefit from these sort of conflicts and divisions.
0: What often gets left out of the narrative is the history of people coming together, whether it's here in the Bay Area, whether it's even in places down south that Rocky talked about, where there may be isolation, but in the past there have been moments of unity, so to speak, and collaboration. We forget about the Yuri Kuchiyamas and the Grace Lee Boggs and the work that they've done and others. Can you speak to that, put on maybe a historical hat in maybe talk to us a little bit about some of those narratives of cooperation and community building with one another that is often left out of the story.
2: Yeah, from the start, Asians were constructed as Black people. And so we were shaped legally and treated legally as Blacks. We weren't allowed to vote. We couldn't become citizens. We couldn't intermarry. We couldn't go to schools. And so from the start, African Americans seeing the plight of Asians, they were against the exclusion laws. One of the first Asian civil rights groups was called the Equal Rights League, created by a guy named Wong Chin-Fu in New York. And at his founding moment, he had African American speakers come and, ally with them. And so from the start, I think there has been a lot of Asian African American unity. Obviously, there's been conflicts throughout history as well. But I think regarding civil rights issues and regarding basic racial justice issues, African Americans have fought for the rights of everybody, including Asians. And Asians, in response, have also recognized their indebtedness to African Americans and the fight for civil rights in other cases. And so, yeah, that early on history, Frederick Douglass, a lot of African American newspapers were against a lot of the exclusion laws early in the 19th century and early 20th century.
0: In more recent history, the other narrative that gets pointed out is the Harvard case.

0: to end affirmative action in private universities. And nobody ever mentions Ed Blum. They do talk about the 25, Asian plaintiffs that sued Harvard. And from what I understand, there were like 150 organizations that were against this, Asian organizations, and a bunch of them filed amicus brief to the Supreme Court to say, no, we're not with Ed Blum. But that gets left out of the narrative. And it seemed like, the majority of folks in these organizations were against that lawsuit. So we never mentioned Ed Blum, who is still running around the country as we speak, suing people, suing black folks in particular, the black women in Georgia who wanted to do microloans for black women so they could get ahead, I think it was called the African Freedom Program. He sued them to stop that. A woman in North Carolina was like, here's a list of black doctors that you can find. His organization is suing to prevent that. So he's on a mission, but his name is never mentioned, but we do focus on those plaintiffs. How do we look at the conservatism that exists in some Asian communities and kind of juxtapose it with the larger community that seems to have been on the, what I would feel is the right side of history, but that conservative element is the one that is highlighted and positioned as the norm in the Asian community.
1: Rocky, you
0: Let's
1: want to go
0: start.
1: first?
2: Okay, well, I was going to let the Asian American Studies professor handle a good majority of them, but conservatism is hard for me because it's something that we challenge a lot of times as an activist. I tell my young organizers that you can try and convince as many strangers as you want, but have you discussed this with your family? Have you had these anti-black conversations with family? And I do think that during the pandemic, we were wanting to have these large discussions, but we were so disconnected from each other, and it just further kind of pulled us apart. And we saw how the media really played its role. And as a journalist, I really do want to highlight the role of social media in fueling this extremism, in fueling this conservatism that sometimes we don't even know that we're arguing with an actual bot. And a lot of them will come to my podcast and they'll say the most outlandish things, and I'll look at their follower list and they're literally following 30 people: Marjorie Taylor Greene, academics, Donald Trump. And I'm just like, okay, so this is what's changed, is that we don't look at the news as an authoritative source anymore. We look at it with suspicion, and so we follow these very extremist news-like content creators from these communities. Like, for example, somebody like China Mack, who is from New York. You wouldn't think that he speaks in a very strong New York black accent, yet he perpetuates this anti-black a Chinatown Patrol narrative that he really uses hip hop, his leverage in hip hop, to help highlight. And I saw a lot of that within the own hip hop community in San Francisco. Some of my closest friends who were very pro-black, who were very activist and knew the history of hip hop as black culture, and straight up turn into conservatives, Asian conservatives, because of the information they were fed, because they were following people like Dion Lim, who really only highlights violence against Asian American.
0: ABC news reporter.
2: Yes, and it's problematic when you are following, for myself as a journalist who was trained in understanding bias and ethics and whether or not a source is objective, it's become a nightmare to sift through all this information. And so as far as trying to figure out if somebody is conservative online, if somebody you're even arguing with has these politics, it's hard to even suss that out. And so when you're thinking of your own, my own history at San Francisco State, how I had all of these questions, I got to learn that in the classroom from real people, from real humans, from people who had the patience to really talk about nuance and contradiction. And something that ethnic studies really prioritizes, understanding the history of imperial colonization. And if you don't have that history, you will look at the news, you will be influenced by these extremist views, you will

0: Vera, as somebody who is online and, in these spaces, if I get up here and I do a podcast tomorrow and I start talking about the evils of Asians, right? They're taking over our jobs, they're in our community, and blah, blah, blah. Mark Zuckerberg and Elon Musk and the owners of these platforms would probably allow that to go viral and will cut me a check. Not for
1: Yes.
0: $2, not for, I might get a $15,000, $20,000 check, depending upon the views I can get. And so your China Max and others, if they get on here and they say something in the exact opposite direction, there is an incentive, to now continue down this thing. It is a lucrative business.
1: It
0: Being
1: is.
0: anti-black, being anti-whatever is a billion-dollar-a-year industry. It keeps them afloat. It keeps you as an individual afloat. So why have a conversation like this, right? If I get on that same platforms and say free Palestine, I will be shadow banned, even if that goes viral,
1: Absolutely.
0: right? But if I get up here and say hate all these Asians, well, I'm getting me a big check. And again, that's that outside interference. That outside entity that doesn't stop here with racial tensions, but will go along and show you fight after fight in intercommunal situations. So if I want to go on my my feed right now, I'll see a bunch of fights. It's like I don't even follow these people, and I do see this conservatism that comes up, and I don't know how it is in other communities, but on my thing, there's a bunch of things saying boycott their stores. Hate them, all these stereotypes, and I don't follow these people. Why are you on my feed? How did you get here? How did you show up? Why are you here? I don't, because those very same people are actually online actively now telling us that I shouldn't like my Jamaican brothers and Pan-Africanism is wrong, right? So these are very conservative bent of minority folks. And to your point, Rocky, you go and click and some of them have like 30 followers, but they're showing up on everybody's feed. There's a lot of social engineering going on.
1: Yeah, they do benefit. And if you are an Asian American woman like me who has never had it easy on the internet and always thought that there would be an improvement, it's gotten worse since 2007. At least it was, well, 2007, there was zero moderation. Then, as Twitter went on, which I'm namely going to use Twitter, there was some moderation. And now there's zero moderation except for the other side. Now you can snooze political words like Palestine. Now, if I make a complaint about somebody being racist, even towards another black creator, immediately it will be rejected. So anyone can make any
0: Meaning the
1: claims.
0: complaint would be rejected.
1: Yes, if I'm reporting a racist, a trolling comment, a gif, which is something that if I speak on Donald Trump or if I speak on any conservatism, I will immediately get on Instagram. Yet they will be very slow to, or even actually outright reject my claims to investigate a truly racist comment on another creator's page. And so it's really gotten into this algorithm-driven extremism that is actually getting more engagement into people's accounts rather than actual political discourse. And that's where the problem lies truly within social media.
0: Appreciate that, Rocky Rivera. Dr. Russell, how you want to add to some of this?
2: Yeah, I just want to agree that the algorithms of social media are to polarize us, right? And to keep us in our echo chambers. We keep on hearing the same nationalist, xenophobic sort of arguments. And again, the more extreme views get more attention, get more responses, and that's why they get perpetuated. And that's the danger. And you see our, not just in the US, nationalism rising everywhere, in-group, out-group sort of developments. And I don't know what's going on in like WeChat and the Chinese community or Kakao for the Korean community, but I do recognize a turn towards conservatism and extreme views that are pretty racist. And, even within my own family, and you wonder, where do you get these stories? And, but they're getting it. And I think that then shapes how Asians, especially Chinese, have seen affirmative action. And so he talked about Ed Blum and the plaintiffs against affirmative action. And people a lot of times, oh, they're just being used by this white guy. And I want to give them some due that, there is a diversity of political views in our community, and you got to give them, their own agency and their own sort of perspective. But overall, I agree with Rocky that the echo chambers of social media have driven us apart and have led to more extreme views that are dangerous. And again, yeah, having civil discourse and understanding each other where we come from is really hard now.
0: I want to hone in on the range of political viewpoints that exist in various communities, and maybe you can help flesh this out a little bit. First of all, if we're talking about Asians, we're talking about a wide swath that is umbrellaed under that term. Are we talking about the million Filipinos that live here in the Bay Area? We talk about the million plus Chinese that live here. Are they one and the same? Are we talking about Japanese? And then we have, Indians, from East Indian coming in, and we can go on and on. And I don't know if the diversity and the life circumstances that many people are facing are overshadowed because of, this umbrella. We forgot about our Samoan and Tongan folks who are also put into that category as well. Right. I bring this up to point that out. But within that, we also have large bodies of people who are conservative, whether they're on social media or not. And I think that gets lost as well. I don't know where that conservatism comes from. Maybe it's just a natural outgrowth, or maybe it's a particular class of people. But I think if we just look at voting records and we go, oh, okay, black folks. Black women might go 90% Democrats, and black men will be closely behind with 85 to 88. And every other group is like 30, 40, 60, 40 in the communities, right? And I don't know if that's fully realized or appreciated, or there's an expectation that everybody else should be at such a high clip. But if I'm just going by voting records, there seems to be a large swath of people in these communities that are just conservative. They're going to follow the Trump and Stephen Millers, and that's just a reality that we have to deal with. Can we talk a little bit about that, how you navigate that? Because you even mentioned you have family members that will roll that way.
2: I wanted to make this documentary about my college roommate, who I'll call Howard, and we sort of went to school together, came out of the same faith. You would think we'd have really similar political perspectives, but he became a super Trump supporter, and I became, like wanting to get arrested fighting ICE, and so I called this film Howard and Me, and I did this movie pitch to this audience, and audiences started crying because people came up to me and said, "I have a Howard in my life, right? And Howard's my auntie, Howard's my cousin," and you got to acknowledge, yeah, people have their own perspectives, and for a lot of Asians, there's reasons for their conservatism. I think a lot of East Asians come out of countries where there's a lot of testing, and they really value Confucian meritocracy, and so they come to the United States, but those systems are corrupt. So they come to America with the hopes that, oh, there's real meritocracy, maybe I can get ahead and there's opportunity here. You sacrifice everything to become an immigrant, and then when you don't get that opportunity for your family, then you become a little bit more frustrated and discouraged. And so others come out of communist regimes where they've been really, traumatized and punished. And so they're really anti-communist, and seeing Republicans as more anti-communist, they just sort of latch on that way. Others are sort of morally conservative. They may be evangelical, and so they become one issue people. So everybody, I think, has their reasons that are valid for them, and you just got to acknowledge it. The hard part is then again how to talk to them, how to overcome their or first of all, for us to really listen to them and to understand where they're coming from, and then to have a good dialogue where we could come together. But overall, Asians, even though overall, I think they're more and more Democrat, because of anti-Asian hate, they recognize how Trump really fostered and inflamed the xenophobia. So I think in the last couple of elections, they've been a lot more Democrat. but they're also very issue-oriented. So interestingly, Asians Americans of racial groups are the most supportive of environmental causes. I don't know why. I think that we think long-term about our children and the environment they're going to live in. We care for education and healthcare because we're used to those systems that are provided. And so we have large trends across ethnicity. We've had that anti-Asian hate, I think, that brought us together. But clearly, there's differences in our community.
0: How much run does anti-Blackness get? You know, and what I mean by that, to the degree that there is an economic incentive online if I go a certain way. But there's also a political calculus, too. If I play a certain way, if I roll a certain way, and even a business calculus. I often talk about my tenure at KML, right? And the formula, which I've always spoken out pretty glaringly, was, you know, Black folks would use to be indicators of cool, but we never wanted a Black face. Advertisers would literally say, do you have more diversity? Right. And that was code word. Like, we don't want a Black face to be talking about Apple computers. We don't want a Black face to represent the Macy's Passport Parade. Can we find somebody who's hip, cool, and can do those same things? And they often went to somebody who was non-Black. Sometimes it was Asian. Sometimes it was cool, hip, white kid. Right. And so there's been this built in thing of anti-Blackness. And I don't know how that runs in various Asian communities, or is it across the board, you know, in terms of how people see it, you know, in some places, maybe it's not as prevalent, and other places it's the thing that you cling to get ahead. How have you seen that, you know, from your professorial perspective and studies?
2: Yeah, I tell my students in our society, in our system, there's whiteness and Blackness. Whites are on top. And if you're an immigrant seeking the American dream, wanting to get ahead, Asians that I know, they don't want to be white. We don't like white people's food, but we want whiteness. We want the fair treatment, the privileges that whites get. And if you see whites having rights, if you see whites getting treated fairly, if you see whites being the norm, considered beautiful, this is how you talk, this is what you learn in school. Asians then, wanting the American dream, will veer towards whiteness. It just makes sense. That's why you immigrated for the American dream for your family. And so I'm going to do what I can to get that American dream. But then if whites are on top, then, and you're seeking whiteness, then you become anti-Black. And I tell my students that because of the way the system's structured, Asian immigrants and all immigrants become anti-Black just the way our society is structured, just the privileges and the rights you want to seek. Again, we don't want to be white. We want whiteness. And I think a lot of people do, you know, and you so that leads to an anti-Blackness.
0: You talked about agency, right? And, you know, with the Ed Blum situation, that people act on their own accord. Is there agency in terms of embracing anti-Blackness, especially if you come from a regime where you did see classism, where you did see discrimination, where you did see overt oppression, which is why people come in the first place, to escape some of that. So how does that, you know, what's the dance that some would choose to do, you know, knowing where they came from?
2: Yeah, I think, sorry to talk so much, but I think whether there's agency, I think we all have unconscious biases. And this anti-Blackness is part of our unconscious biases, that we privilege whites, how they act, how they talk. And so whether there's agency or I think our unconscious bias needs to be surfaced, and that we need to realize, oh, I'm being anti-Black. And that takes a lot of work and a lot of interrogation. It's hard for my students. It's hard for me. I know I have a lot of unconscious biases, and I got, and if we had time, I'll tell you the story that I use about my own unconscious biases. But yeah, I think we have agency, but we also have ignorances that need to be educated and to be unlearned.
0: Appreciate that. Dr. Russell Jung is one of our guests this afternoon from San Francisco State. Rocky Rivera, you have some very unique positions as a journalist, as somebody who's in a lot of black spaces in San Francisco. How have you seen this narrative play out in terms of how anti-blackness can become a ladder, can be a tool of convenience, and can become a very real visceral thing, you know, when folks are like, yo, you know, I hear you, but my mom just got robbed. My mom was 89 years old. Mm-hmm. It was some kid from Hunters Point, and I ain't trying to hear none of this academic and social jargon. My mom got robbed. I ain't, you know what I mean? So how have you seen this? How do you navigate it? What is there a responsibility that people have, you know, have to embrace?
1: I mean, the hard thing about it is that during COVID, you know, personally, a lot of our elders passed, namely my mother passed, my partner's father passed. And so when you see these instances of violence against elders, and I'm talking grandparents, that look like you, it's very jarring. Even within a community that is very tolerant and diverse, it's jarring because it hits you close to home, as these people were. A lot of the examples even that happened in New York were old Filipino nurses and grandmothers, and that's really who my mother was. And so no matter how tolerant you are, in many situations, you see somebody that looks like your own parent getting harmed and being blamed by a certain community, it's really hard to turn away from that, even as somebody like myself. But to interrogate my own experience as far as, you know, who got jumped on the back of the bus during the track meets at McAteer or at All City, who got targeted. From the Asian perspective, it really does feel like the quiet Asians are the ones being picked on by these louder, rowdy urban kids. And you can really take that into adulthood if you don't understand that systemically, it has always been white violence that has attacked not just Asian success, but stories of Black success. Once I went into SF State and I learned about Vincent Chin, once I learned about the riots in Watsonville, once I learned the overall violence of this country and how it has historically looked away and more perpetrated towards other communities, we're within the same economic upbringing, then you start to see the long lens of history. But a lot of us don't have that. We don't have that long lens. If you're younger, you just only see what's right in front of you. And so what happens is these Asian kids that grow up removed from their cultures, that adopted hip hop culture, that want to so be accepted by Black culture, when they feel rejected in these moments, whether it's through an Asian boycott or whether it's through them saying it's all Asians that treat us badly, they don't look at it through a critical thinking lens, the way that many of us students of ethnic studies are taught. They're looking at it as who was the victim and who was the perpetrator, who was always the victim, who was always a perpetrator. And in places like Oakland, where I used to organize at Oakland High, Black kids and Asian kids, they watched anime together. They listened to hip hop together. They were very, very close. It's just in a matters of who got the most services, who had the most family support, who had the most community. That's when those differences started to pull them apart. And it's hard because a lot of times in Oakland, we're used to seeing elders in the Black community get the short end of the stick. We're used to seeing them get effed over. And so it becomes accepted that there's certain populations that are allowed to suffer and other populations that we feel more in tune with because of what they look like or because of what our cultural background is. But at the end of the day, they're not seeing the bigger picture of how white supremacy is really increasing this lateral violence, increasing this. And it's always happened within those lower to middle class communities that we ended up going to public school in. And if you didn't go to Catholic school or if you didn't go to private school, then you had a more understanding of how this worked and affected us all. But sometimes you get that Asian exceptionalism as soon as you're able to leave that community.
0: Let me ask you this, Rocky. I'm going to start off with the elders being attacked. That is an abhorrent thing. And I've been in many circles where that's been spoken out. You know, I saw 600 people with Lil D, Daryl, and Freeway Rick, you know, speak forcefully about that. Like, this is not cool. But at the same time, to your point, you talked about Diane Lim and ABC that would show this. The old black woman in my church was robbed right there in East Oakland. You know, the Latino lady, the elder was robbed too, right? There's a lot of people who are vulnerable who are robbed, right? Sometimes it's street robberies, as was the case with the black women in our church, you know. Sometimes it's a more formalized thing, like I will take your savings and make a phone call. And we don't know what the race of those perpetrators are, right?
1: Right,
0: but you just know that your life savings are gone. It might be a more systemic thing that when you go out, look at the homeless population, you see all these elders, predominantly black in this community, but elders nonetheless, you know, that are sitting in these tents. And the point that I'm getting at, and this is not to excuse any sort of violence perpetrated against elders, but this is a society that doesn't treat its elders very well, and they're vulnerable population. And they get bashed on. So I want to maybe contextualize that a little bit and see how that meshes out. Doesn't make it any easier, but I'm just saying that these things are going on. The second thing, and this reminds me about, you know, who gets jumped at the back of the bus, right? I would argue that you probably didn't, or maybe your partner didn't, you know, get jumped at the back of the bus. But the young kid there that looks vulnerable got jumped at the back of the bus, as is the young Latino, the young black kid. You know, whoever looks like they could be a mark gets jumped at the back of the bus. You don't get a pass if you live in a particular neighborhood. They don't go, you know, leave him alone and go. No, we all getting it if we live in Block A.
1: Let me interject. The only instances that have ever been, I could have gotten my sneakers taken a few times in the back of the bus, but let me tell you who interjected. Black women always interjected on my behalf, and I will never forget that, because no other population has ever said, hey, you know what, that's my friend. Hey, you know what, maybe you shouldn't do that. And that has stood the test of time for me as far as how I move in these black spaces. I always remember those moments of solidarity and unity where they did not have to say anything. And yes, my sneakers, yes, they could have been took.
0: I would argue, Rocky, and I believe that, and I believe that to be true. I wouldn't doubt that. But I think good people would step up in those incidents, period, is my point. But the larger thing that I'm looking at is that if I can get away with it for whatever reason, either I outnumber you, you're somebody I don't anticipate seeing, you just look like I can bash on you, and there ain't going to be no consequence, right? There's not going to be a consequence. There will be a consequence if they know that's so-and-so's little brother. Leave him alone. That's so-and-so from that house. You know what I'm saying? And so people who are perceived as weak get bashed on all across, you know, across the thing, and we never contextualize it that way. We will show one aspect of it, which is jarring and upsetting, and I think it leaves people with several conclusions. One, that when black folks or Asian elders getting jumped, that people were like not horrified by that, that people were like, oh, you know, business as usual. Like, people didn't sit there and go, well, damn, that could be my grandma too. I think most people were like, who the hell did that and why is it happening? But if it's presented a certain way, we can walk away with all these misperceptions. I don't know if that's making sense. And I think the overall horror of seeing anybody who's vulnerable get bashed on has never been included in the full presentation of what is being shown. They'll show you and won't show me. And we go, damn, there's Rocky. She's upset. Maybe Dave is happy. No, I'm just as upset as well.
1: But there's also been kind of an empathy fatigue online. Like, how many GoFundMes can we put our money towards? How many things can happen? And that's why sometimes I won't even watch certain videos, because I don't want my empathy to be tapped out. I don't want to feel like everything is hopeless. And when your algorithm fuels you with videos and constant content to kind of deaden your spirit and your sensitivity, then you might shrug and say, hey, they treated my parents in this way. Hey, they didn't give me that same kind of empathy. So I'm not going to show that community my empathy. And that's sort of how this whole thing happens, is the people who feel like most victimized by white supremacy, which is namely Black folks, are like, what has an Asian American done for me lately? I don't know. So they're, all I see is they're taking up, you know, spaces that hip hop, you know, content creators or writers could take up, and yet they're still perpetuating. I mean, I can't expect a Black person to tell the difference between China Mac and myself. I can't expect them to understand who's for Black and Asian solidarity and who's for separatism, because it takes time and we don't have that. What they need is reaction. What they need is, how do you feel about it now, and how perpetuated or how compelled do you feel to respond to it out of anger, rather than, oh, you know what, that's fine, I'm just going to move on from it. No, anger is really what brings you back and keeps you commenting and keeps you engaging. So they rely on that.
0: Before I bring Dr. Russell back, let me ask you this. Sure, I wouldn't expect, I understand somebody to know the difference between a China Mac and yourself, just like I might not expect somebody to know the difference between, say, a Mark Lamont Hill and a Tariq Nasheed, right? Or something like somebody like that. Mm-hmm. But if we're friends and we're in community, there should be a little bit of an expectation, right? Because, I mean, because we're peoples. And so there's a whole different level of understanding. Like, yeah, Dave, me and you, Rocky, go back 20 years. There's got to be a whole different set of standards that we meet, which comes back to the purpose of having these conversations about intentionality. And how do you bridge those gaps? Sure, I get it with a stranger, but if we people, it's a whole there should be some other different type of.
1: And you know what's missing? You know what's missing is humor. You know what's missing is the kind of camaraderie that happens in those public schools, where if they couldn't tell a difference between a China Mac and a Rocky Rivera in a serious tone, it might be annoying. Okay, you don't know what kind of Asian I am. You don't know a Southeast Asian versus an East Asian. These are the common conversations in hip hop. They don't even know what kind of Asian you are.
0: Right.
1: But when it comes to comedy, when it comes to certain things like, you know, roasting or hip hop or joking around, or even have a base level of respect with each other, you can broach these topics and you can... It's kind of like a battle rap, like Dumbfounded. You know, he's going around and he's doing his book and he's talking about really Dumbfounded is another person who I feel like is not China Mac, was raised in the battle rap scenes at L.A., who understands his place as an Asian American in Black art form. He uses humor, you know, as a way to bridge that gap, to have that thick skin, to say it's all right if you think I'm this kind of Asian, I'm actually not. And that kind of camaraderie and that fun that we used to have together, at least, you don't see that. You don't see that in a lot of content. You just see the divisiveness. And I do think that humor and fun, and even within hip hop, the culture of togetherness, which was lost when social media came around, it's not really any. It's what I cling to is that. Right. That we can be in these spaces together. We have an understanding of our shared oppressions. We have an understanding of our shared challenges. I think that's where we need to get back to within hip hop. And if Asian Americans within hip hop are the reasons to say, hey, you know, they're taking up extra space, or I'm just going to not even argue. I'm just going to let them have that opinion. And that's kind of what I do, is that when I'm on my podcast, I'm not going to sit here and try to convince you I'm a good Asian. I'm just going to let you decide for yourself and continue to have conversations that Asian American women are not often having on a platform about hip hop, and continue to elevate that. And that's all I can really do.
0: Rocky Rivera, we appreciate that. Dr. Russell, I'm started off by talking about intentionality. And Rocky was talking about coming together in social spaces, but you written about and talk about people coming together intentionally in movement spaces. And how important is that? I think at the end of the day, it's always about relationships and shared struggles and shared understanding, where you can get on the phone and make a bat line call. I don't have to argue and talk about this on social media. I can get on the phone and go, what's up with homeboy who issued that challenge, right? And get that perspective and go, oh, he's from Bensonhurst and people think he's a cop. You know, you get those type of conversations versus the speculative type of narratives that didn't take the day. But when we're talking about movements and political, you know, challenges, can we talk about the intentionality and what that really looks like when we talk about solidarity between two disparaged groups?
2: Yeah, I think the solidarity does come from real relationships, right? And that, and those real relationships take time, they take humor, they take understanding each other on our full humanity, eating together, sharing bread and breaking bread and listening to each other's music. So for me, I think solidarity comes from recognizing we come from the same places, we have the same needs, and we're in it together. And, you know, I've been robbed a couple of times, and having neighbors come to support me, to look for my stolen goods, to defend me, have been from all racial backgrounds has been, for me, the symbol of solidarity, that we were just in it together. And so unless you have that long relationship, if you have that long relationship, that becomes the foundation for real solidarity. But for community groups, then we have to intentionally build those relationships, right? Yeah. And those aren't easy. They don't come as naturally unless you're put together in the same place.
0: But it's also got to be part of a strategy. Right.
2: Yeah, yeah.
0: Wasn't that part of the strategy for the Third World Liberation Front with San Francisco State? It wasn't just an organic thing. It's like Rocky lives next door. She got 50 people in her crew. They are experiencing the same thing. Let's make a phone call, have a meeting, and let's be intentional about that. We can call it principled solidarity, all sorts of words, but you just can't depend upon all those relationships just to happen organically.
2: Right.
0: Sometimes we have to be like, call Russell. He's a doctor. He got a degree and he might be able to, you know, kick down this door and fulfill this void in this struggle, and vice versa.
2: Well, politically, Asians are too small a group to do anything on our own. We need other people, right? And so let's say for the movement to have Asian American studies at the K-12 level, in all the states that passed that legislation, they were sponsored by Asian American legislators. Unless there were Asian Americans at the table, they wouldn't be introduced.
0: That was the voice of our guest this afternoon. We obviously have a lot more ground to cover, and we're going to do so tomorrow here on Hard Knock Radio. So we're going to end the interview right here. That was part one. Pick up part two right here on these same airwaves. Hard Knock Radio for now. We're out.

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1: This is Seeking Peace on Earth, a Peace Talks radio special. I'm series producer Paul Ingalls, here to say that, well, our collective concern continues. Concern over the divisiveness, conflict, and violence in our world. So our work here at Peace Talks Radio continues as well. Today, our radio series and podcast on peacemaking and nonviolent conflict resolution strategies offers up another compilation show based on a single season of our programs. You'll hear compelling excerpts from programs released in 2018 this time around, ideas that still have relevance, as they all reflect on conflict scenarios that still challenge us today. Like how to talk to our young people about sex in a way that promotes healthy relationships. With 2017 and 2018 being something of a tipping point in the conversation about sexual harassment and sexual assault, we featured a couple of guests on one of our programs to get some helpful ideas, including Jennifer Weeks, a sexual addiction counselor and author.
2: Healthy sexuality is a beautiful thing, right? A healthy sexual relationship is an expression of self. It's an expression of, you know, relationship. It's a beautiful thing. So I think, you know, what we need to do is, you know, temper or equalize discussions of the reality of sexuality, which is kind of scary at some level in terms of internet pornography and revenge pornography and all of these other things, with teachings of what healthy sexuality is. You know, and that's not something I think that kids get in school, you know, in sexual education, if they even have sexual education in school. And it's not something that parents really talk about, you know, a lot as well. And, you know, those aspects of healthy sexuality, you know, sensuality, equality of power, right in teaching of healthy sexuality is, you know, that equality of power is about consent. One of the things that comes from my work with offenders, and, you know, we think of consent, and it used to be no means no, and now, you know, people are, you know, you hear people saying yes means yes. What we do when we're teaching, you know, it used to just be in the offender population, but now it's when we're teaching any kind of healthy sexuality, is that we'll talk about compliance, coercion, and consent. You know, I think everyone knows what completely non-consensual sexual contact is, right? Indecent assault, rape, things like that. Compliance and coercion are a little more sticky. Coercion, for example, is when someone is sexual with another person, not because they necessarily want to, but because they're coerced into it. So, you know, if you loved me, you would do this kinds of things. Well, you know, all the other girls are doing it. And if you loved me, you know, and you are coerced into a behavior that you don't actually want to engage in.
1: Yeah, and, or if you want to keep your job.
2: Right. And that's a little more of what we would call compliance, right? And that I'm engaging in something not because I want to, but because if I don't, there are consequences. And so do I want to keep my job? Do I, you know, when you think of all of this stuff going on in the media, do I ever want to work in movies, television, radio, politics, whatever it may be again? I do this not because I want to, but because there are serious consequences to me, you know, if I don't. And a lot of people will say, well, you know, just get another job. We all know that life is not that simple and it's a lot more complicated. So, you know, in a marriage, you know, you can have these things happen in a marriage or in a committed relationship where maybe one partner is engaging with another in a behavior they don't really want to, because they're afraid of losing their partner, or they're afraid of, if I don't do this behavior, my husband will cheat on me. So again, it looks perhaps like they are engaging in this behavior because they want to, but it's really not. It's this sort of unspoken threat over their heads. Sometimes the threat is actually verbalized. Compliance and coercion are not truly consent, but I think a lot of people confuse that, or they think that they are. Consent is just yes, right? You know, and I think consent gets a lot easier when we're more open about sexuality and we understand our own sexuality more and we talk about it. So that's, can I, you know, can we, do you want to?
1: When your 15-year-old daughter comes home and you guys have a good open relationship, you know, my boyfriend wants to, how do I know that I should say yes or no? What's the litmus test?
2: I mean, I think the litmus test is just to, you know, sort of have a conversation with her about it if you can, you know, if she's willing, and that, you know, how does she feel about it? Does she really want to do it? Is there any fear if she doesn't do whatever behavior the boyfriend wants her to do? You know, and if there's fear there, that, you know, there's obviously an issue. You know, there shouldn't be fear in sex. And what is she worried about, or what is she afraid of if she says no?
1: Right. And we've had this conversation without really speaking about the mandatory discussion about pregnancy and avoiding pregnancy, mm-hmm. as being an important part of the conversation beyond the do you want to, do you not want to.
2: Absolutely. And I think part of safety and security is also, you know, disease transmission. And part of healthy sexuality, you know, as we teach it, is very much taking care of one's own health, right? Physical health, emotional health. So a lot of that is, you know, around the physical health piece. How do, you know, if you are going to be sexual, if you're going to choose consensually to be sexual, how do you do that safely so that you do not, you know, end up with a disease, or you do not end up with, you know, consequences that you, you know, didn't ask for?
1: That's sexual addiction counselor and author Jennifer Weeks in a January 2018 episode of Peace Talks Radio. In some ways, the emphasis on obtaining consent from a partner for sexual contact is an act of empathy, caring about how a sexual advance will be felt by another. For some, concern about problems like bullying among children and adults, a key is taking steps early to promote a sense of empathy in young people. Our Suzanne Kreider spoke with several experts on empathy, including Courtney Custer from Albuquerque's Southwest Family Guidance Center, who managed a Roots of Empathy program in local schools. Now, the teacher in this program is very special, so listen to this.
3: So Roots of Empathy is a social and emotional literacy program for elementary school and middle school children. And it's designed to increase students' empathy and reduce bullying and aggression and increase their social emotional skills.
4: And Courtney, how do you define empathy?
3: So empathy is knowing how another person feels and responding to that, which sounds simple, but there are many children that really struggle with that. They have a hard time identifying their own feelings, and they have a hard time identifying how someone else feels. And that lack of social understanding can contribute to bullying and exclusion and aggression in schools. And so we're trying to combat those things.
4: Courtney, who is the teacher?
3: The teacher is a baby, actually. We introduce an infant to the classroom that will visit the classroom periodically throughout the school year to help the children learn about emotion. We also have an instructor that guides every class, so it's not just the baby. But the baby is our star, and they help the children learn about emotions. There's also a lot built into the program about infant safety and infant development.
4: The baby comes into the classroom, and how old are the students in the classroom?
3: The students can be anywhere from kindergarten through eighth grade.
4: Courtney, tell us a story about a student in a classroom who really increased their empathy.
3: So a couple of years ago, I was teaching in a third grade class, and our baby was visiting that day. The baby was 7 or 8 months old and sitting independently, reached for a toy and fell over and started to cry. And so my job as the instructor is to coach the children, you know, what just happened? What did you notice? And so I asked the students, can you identify how the baby was feeling? And the little boy raised his hand and said, I think the baby is frustrated because he couldn't get the toy and he fell over. And so then from there, we kind of springboard it to, let's talk about times that you felt frustrated and how do you handle it? How do you calm yourself down? How do you not get out of control? And then I asked for examples of frustration, and another little kid raised his hand and said, I'm trying to learn how to ride a bike and I can't figure it out and I'm very frustrated. And then his neighbor right next to him said, well, I live in his apartment complex and I know how to ride a bike, so maybe I can help him. And so that whole exchange, you know, just from seeing the baby play, we got to, you know, increasing their emotional vocabulary, identifying their feelings, identifying how a friend feels, how can we help a friend, how do we calm ourselves down when we're upset. And so that's the power of the baby, is whatever's happening with the baby, the instructor's job is to use that to guide the children to increase their social and emotional skills.
4: Babies are adorable.
3: They are.
4: I love babies. And I remember seeing this research about how people are naturally drawn in their brains to cuteness.
3: Yeah.
4: And there's something about our brains that help people take care and be empathetic with babies because they think the baby is going to keep the species going.
3: Right.
4: How does it translate to being empathetic with the baby, or then you're going to be empathetic with a mean, scary adult?
3: Right. So one of the things we're trying to teach children is to be respectful and inclusive of everyone, regardless of who they are. And in school, that can be very challenging. There's a lot of conflict that goes on between students who are different from each other or get bullied or left out. And like you said, babies are just adorable, and everyone kind of connects to their cuteness and their humanity. And one of the things we really highlight in the program is that babies are also nonverbal, but they do tell you how they feel. They tell you with their body, they tell you with their face, with their noises, and we really coach the children to try to pick up on that. Because if they can pick up on that in a baby, they're more able to pick up on that in themselves and in others.
4: I see. So when I'm older, if I was in the program, I would learn how to read people's faces, and then I would see, okay, well, this guy's upset or this woman's upset.
3: Yeah, and
4: so I should get away.
3: Some children have a really hard time with that. They really, you know, even if you ask them, how do you think your friend is feeling about this? They might have a hard time connecting with that. And if we can kind of build that empathy and that social and emotional vocabulary, then it puts them in a better position to connect to their peers. And one of the things we know about bullies is bullies really do have a difficult time identifying emotion, either in themselves or in their victim. So if I can help them connect, how do you think it felt when you pushed him down the slide and called him names and pointed at him? How do you think he felt? Bullies have a hard time connecting to that. And so if we can increase those social and emotional skills, I'm less likely to be unkind and mean to you because I know what that experience is going to feel like for you. The baby is just such a great, such a powerful tool for reading nonverbal cues. Yeah. And the kids get really tuned into how their baby's feeling. You know, how would the baby tell us if they're happy? What would their face look like? What would their body look like? How will the baby let us know if he's feeling sad and needs mom? How will the baby let us know if he's tired? Well, he might rub his eyes. He might yawn. So we're constantly coaching the children to try to pick up on those nonverbal cues because that's what they have to do all day long with their peers. They have to be able to read each other's cues in order to get along.
1: That's Courtney Custer talking with our Suzanne Kreider about the Roots of Empathy program, where school kids watch a baby to learn how to empathize with others. 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We all crave empathy. We want to be understood. We want people to know and care how we feel in all kinds of environments, but maybe especially by our healthcare professionals. Problem is, over the years, the medical profession hasn't done quite enough to train nurses and doctors how to improve their bedside manner. Our correspondent Megan Kamrick talked with several guests about this for her May 2018 episode called Fostering Empathy and Compassion in Medicine. Here she is with Dr. David Raichel, author of the book The Compassionate Connection, The Healing Power of Empathy and Mindful Listening.
5: You cannot treat suffering with facts. It's impossible. It never works. So if someone is suffering, we have to get out of our own clutter. We have to really drop in into the present moment on purpose without judgment. That's the definition of mindfulness. And just be with them. And often in that beautiful, special place, the beauty comes out. And sometimes beauty isn't the right word. I would say authenticity comes out. The truth comes out of what's really going on and what that person needs most. And so that's the practice, is how do we first do this for ourselves in service of others? And we can't do it for anybody unless we explore it in ourselves.
6: You write or you encourage people to turn towards suffering.
5: Yeah.
6: Is that difficult?
5: It is. It is. Which would you rather do, go get a massage or turn towards suffering? Everybody's going to go get a massage. But if we're really going to explore those root causes of disease or a symptom, at some point we have to turn towards it. And if we're brave enough to do that together, some wonderful things happen. Things that make your hair stand up on the back of your neck and things that energize us, both of us, because we like to say curing goes one way, us to them, but healing goes both ways. And we get just as much out of this as the other person does.
6: Well, and it's interesting, you write that we're all hardwired to be fixers rather than healers. What's the difference?
5: There's a big difference, and both are beautiful, right? You know, if you have a broken femur, take me to UNM Hospital, let me be fixed by one of our great orthopedic surgeons. But if you have a fixer who's also a healer, then you've got it. Then you have the surgeon who comes and sits by your bedside before surgery and puts you at ease and creates positive expectation that, hey, we're going to get you better. And you've got a great team around you to help you succeed, and we'll get you back to work and connected to your family. So fixing isn't a bad thing, but fixing and healing have completely different curriculums, and they are synergistic. They build on each other, and they help each other.
6: I'm guessing that a lot of doctors do want to have a connection with their patients and authentic conversations, but there are a lot of structural constraints preventing this, such as the time they can spend with them, the documentation they have to do. How do you suggest workarounds on these?
5: Yeah. The challenges are, particularly when you're paid by how many patients you see, that encourages us to see more patients. And that also creates a barrier between connecting to that person in front of you. And now we have this electronic health record, and we are being asked to put more data in that medical record. And the research shows that we spend twice as much time looking at computers than we do at human beings in the practice of medicine. And that's an unsustainable medical process. And we're exploring ways where we can use that tool to allow more face-to-face time instead of face-to-computer time. And that's being strategic by using other health providers to maybe do some more data entry so we can have time working at the top of our license to really give that other human being what we know best after we listen to the story. More than 50% of physicians in America report at least one symptom of burnout. And I would argue that it's these barriers that prevent this human connection, which feeds us most in this work, is at the root of that burnout.
6: Can you teach empathy?
5: That's a big question. I believe yes. But there's also a difference between empathy and compassion. And I'd like to just hit on that a little bit here, that empathy requires me to feel your pain and then do something about it. That's different than sympathy. Sympathy means we cry together and go home. There's no action. Empathy requires action to what I feel from you. Now, that leads to empathy fatigue, because when we're dealing with suffering, that's assuming I can fix your suffering, which I can't. I can't do that. But compassion is different. That's two people suffering together. In the root essence of that word, we are one. That when I help you, I help myself. And when I have that mindset, when I walk in that room, that makes it more fun, because I'm going to connect to your story. Once I hear that story, we're going to try and figure out a better path towards your health, and we're going to do it together through dialogue, where that word means meaning running through. How do we open up that conversation? And in helping you, I help myself. And the beautiful thing about this work in medicine is sometimes if you have this relationship with your patients, they'll come into my office. I'm supposed to be treating them, and they'll say, "Dave, you don't look so good, right? Are you getting enough sleep?" And we start to treat each other.
1: 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And of course, other guests, too, commenting on building empathy in medicine from our May 2018 episode. We'll have more from our 2018 season of programs when we continue in a moment with Seeking Peace on Earth, a Peace Talks Radio special. More after this break.

0: You're listening to Seeking Peace on Earth, a Peace Talks radio special. I'm series producer Paul Ingles with highlights from just one season of our radio series and podcast called Peace Talks Radio, which looks at ways we can deal with conflicts in our lives, both outer and inner conflicts. Sometimes an outer conflict, like an experience in war or with an accident or a debilitating medical condition or a sexual assault, can all begin a troublesome cycle of trying to deal with the resulting inner turmoil from a trauma. Our Suzanne Kreider talked with several guests with experience and expertise with this during a Peace Talks radio episode that she titled Healing Trauma. And among the guests was one of the leading scholars and researchers on the subject of healing trauma, Dr. Bessel van der Kolk, author of a book called The Body Keeps Score, Brain, Mind, and Body in the Healing of Trauma.
1: Many people think that trauma is a memory about something bad that happened to you. That's not really trauma. Being traumatized means that your body continues to react as if you are in danger. The brain gets shamed.

0: mind gets changed and you live in a different reality than the people around you.
1: Dr. Van der Kolk, in your book, you write about specific techniques for healing trauma. Mm. What are some of those techniques?
0: One of the most interesting things is that we did a series of yoga studies funded by the National Institute of Health, in which we found that really engaging in a yoga practice seems to be more effective than any medication you can take. Trauma is experienced in heartbreaking and gut-wrenching sensations in your body. So in order to feel better, you need to learn to befriend your body and to feel safe in your body. So that's why techniques like Qigong, yoga, may be very helpful to sort of reestablish a loving relationship to your body.
1: Dr. Van der Kolk, in your book, The Body Keeps the Score, you talk about some different modalities for healing, like somatic experiencing, mm-hmm. art, writing, dancing.
0: The first thing I talk about is telling the truth. So that for many people, trauma has to do with secrets, with things that you feel ashamed of having done, mm-hmm. that you blame yourself for, that you cannot tell people, having been molested by somebody who you can tell other people about, and being able to tell the truth is terribly important. So that's where therapy comes in, that's where writing comes in, is to be able to find words for, this is what happened to me, and this is what effect it has on me. The celebration of the singular human capacity to put things into word and to identify things and to have words for it is terribly important. Not to explain things, but just to describe. Say, this is how it is. Yeah? And that's a very important cornerstone. Then there are ways of, so if there's a lot of memories that bother you, something like EMDR can be incredibly helpful to lay your memories to rest with eye movements. In EMDR, you evoke what you saw, what you heard, what you felt, but you don't talk about it. And then you set up certain rhythms in the brain. You activate certain association areas of the brain that allow your brain to know, yes, this belongs to the past and doesn't belong to the present anymore. But what actually comes online is an area in the parietal temporal junction that is an area of your brain that gives you a sense of, I own this experience. And so the eye movements can really help people to process the experience and say, yes, this happened to me, but it happened to me a long time ago, and I own this experience now. Memories can be laid to rest fairly easily most of the time with EMDR. But like what we're working with right now is that one of the things that people suffer from if after they get traumatized, they oftentimes deeply blame themselves for the role that they play in their own survival. They may accuse themselves of having played along with what happens. As the field evolves, people become more and more aware of how helpful mindfulness is and learning to really sit with yourself and notice yourself. Mindfulness is only useful if it is accompanied by self-compassion, by feeling loving towards yourself. And then we find out that many traumatized people, incest victims, soldiers, and other people actually hate themselves for what happened to them. Mm-hmm. And so then the question becomes, how can you put people in a state of feeling deep compassion for what you had experienced back then? And that is a very difficult thing. People used to use hypnosis for that. But right now, my colleagues and I are studying MDMA for that. Hmm. Ecstasy can put you in a position that you can lovingly observe the pain inside of yourself without being freaked out by it. Hmm. I said that's not legal yet. We're doing a trial for the FDA,

0: who were dealing with trauma and PTSD from their military experience. The program was called Songwriting with Soldiers, wherein Mary Gaucher and other talented songwriters teamed up with veterans and veterans' families to work together to write songs that got at the root of some of their trauma. At the same time, Mary Gaucher said she had to do some healing of herself to be able to even work with the vets.
1: I think I had a lot of stereotypes in my mind as to who our soldiers are, who our warriors are. In my mind, I had this vision of all of our warriors as gun-loving, right-wing, homophobic, straight men. And I haven't met that guy yet. In five years and change of doing this, that stereotype was false. And in retrospect, not only was it false, but I feel like an idiot thinking that way. And so I've gotten to know so many people that have become like family to me through this program. And so I had to overcome the fear of that stereotype, which was a person that I've never met yet. So music is a beautiful way to get into another person's emotional landscape. And so as we sit and make songs from the veteran stories, there's a love that happens, and it's real, and the connections are very, very strong.
0: Mary took the extra step of making her 2018 album completely out of some of the songs that she's been creating with the vets. It's called Rifles and Rosary Beads. And here's another cut. This one's called Still on the Ride, which Mary co-wrote with Josh Gertz, who was crippled by an injury just a day before he was scheduled to ship back home from Iraq. He was most troubled by losing his best friend while over there. Listen closely to this, then Mary will tell us more in a moment.

0: Josh was in a roadside bomb explosion on his last day in Iraq. He got traumatic brain injury from the explosion, and he's disabled now. He's in a wheelchair. When Josh and I sat down, his story has so many layers of trauma, I didn't even know where to begin. He has layers on top of layers on top of layers of trauma. There's so much going on with him that I was overwhelmed, and it was just very difficult to know which one was preeminent. But when he was finally able to get down to this deep place of, like this happened, that happened, this happened, this happened, and then he reached this place where, and this happened, and I could tell this was the one that hurt him the most. And what he carried that hurt him even more than being disabled was the survivor guilt, that his best friend died in a vehicle crash, and he was supposed to be in that vehicle, but he got out because he wanted his friend to be with his friend and his best friend's fiance. He wanted them to have that ride as a newly engaged couple. And so he got out and said, "No, you guys go on." And the accident was catastrophic, and there's so much horror around it. I don't want to talk too much about the details because it'll make me I can't do it without really getting too emotional. But
1: well, let me ask you this, Mary, about it then, because the key line to me is it's not up to me who lives and who dies, and I'm curious.
0: He said that.
1: Okay, that was my question. I'm curious if that's a line that came from him, or did you, having observed his pain, suggest that that line would be good for his own healing?
0: Well, like I said, I go into a trance, but I'm pretty sure he said that or something close to that. He said, looking back now, who the hell knows? Because I asked him, why do you think you're here? Because he kept saying, I shouldn't be here and he shouldn't be gone. I shouldn't be here, he shouldn't be gone. And I remember saying, why do you think you're here? He goes, looking back now, who the hell knows? So I just wrote that down, and that's the first line of the song. And then I said, well, who the hell knows where, what? Who the hell knows where the soul of a dead soldier goes? And he goes, yeah. And we got down this track of talking about guardian angels, and I asked him if he believed in guardian angels, and maybe that's why he's here. Because I'm convinced I have guardian angels. I know I should be dead, given so many things that I did in my drug and alcohol years. I should be dead, and I have guardian angels, and I know it. And I'm thinking this young man in front of me has them too. And he goes, well, it's a good explanation as any. And that's what got us down the road with the song, that maybe his friend is guardian angel. Well, why not? I mean, and maybe it's not literal that's occurring literally, but as a metaphor and as some kind of a belief to have faith in, it makes as good a sense as anything. And so, you know, we need our stories in a Joseph Campbell kind of way.
1: Right.
0: And so he was able to go there. And so we wrote a song about him and his guardian angel. And he at the end of it said it's the first time he was able to experience hope since he had come home, that the song brought him to a place of hope.
1: You can hear more from that interview with Mary Gaucher and more from her acclaimed 2018 album, Rifles and Rosary Beads, at peacetalksradio.com. That's our July 2018 episode. On the subject of music and peacemaking, in June 2018, our correspondent Hannah Colton took us into a genre of music that not too many people immediately associate with peacemaking, and that's hip-hop music. One of Hannah's guests, rapper Brother Ali, defended the peacemaking history and potential of hip-hop.
2: What's your understanding of how hip-hop fits into the history of peace or anti-violence movements in American history?
3: Hip-hop is the anti-violence movement of American history. The word hip-hop comes from Afrika Bambaataa. Unfortunately, Afrika Bambaataa's story has an asterisk by it because of some really disheartening allegations about him that people can research if they'd like to. It's also true that Afrika Bambaataa saw in the Bronx in the mid 70s, he saw all these street organizations that are called gangs now. I don't like using the word gangs. I think that's a dehumanizing term. But in any case, you know, drugs get introduced by the government. There are congressional hearings about this. It's not a conspiracy theory that crack was specifically introduced into the black community. These groups turn into gangs. Afrika Bambaataa is a gang leader in the South Bronx in the mid-70s. And he's the one that noticed that we have this cultural phenomenon of rapping and DJing and graffiti art and dancing. And then also, you know, that this is a unified culture. And he called it hip hop. He unified these, and he says the four elements are those, you know, DJing, MCing, graffiti art, and breaking. And the fifth element will be knowledge of self. And so he unites them under the umbrella of the Universal Zulu Nation, with hip hop being the means by which, you know, these groups would start to settle their differences. And it really happened. My wife is from the South Bronx. You know, her aunts and uncles and parents have, you know, I've sat with these people in their homes, and they've told me about this reality in the mid to late 70s and even into the early 80s. There was a period of time where this music and this culture really represented to the people that were at its very foundation and formation was a peaceful and was a peacemaking reality. And so they would say that the virtues that drive hip hop are peace, unity, love, having fun.
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3: The most important one to me is a song called Self Destruction. KRS-One, the great, you know, hip hop group Boogie Down Productions, the great MC KRS-One, one of the foremost ambassadors for hip hop culture and history. You know, KRS-One was a homeless youth who lived in the Bronx, and his DJ was actually a social worker, Scott LaRock. And they were working on a song called Stop the Violence and a movement about stop the violence and self-destruction. While they were working on that, Scott LaRock, the social worker DJ that put this rap group together that changed the face of hip hop forever, he was actually mediating a dispute between people, and he got killed. He got shot. And so KRS-One, as a leader, created a movement called Self-Destruction, Stop the Violence. And he brought together all of the big name rappers on the East Coast that he could get in a room at one time. And they made a song, like this big kind of like, you know, We Are the World type of song.

0: There was a book that came along with it, and a lot of good was done. And so on the West Coast, there was an effort that was inspired by that called We're All in the Same Gang. So these are two that we can point to immediately. I also would say that there's one that women did, headed by Queen Latifah, called Ladies First. You know, so these are some of the ones that come to mind, you know, first and foremost. But I mean, it would be easy to make a 2-hour playlist of songs that are about, you know, peace and peacemaking. You know, the traditions is really rich with that.
1: Maybe we'll ask you to do that sometime, make that playlist.
0: That'd be cool.

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1: That's a little bit of Queen Latifah and Moni Love. 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And we'll have more highlights from the series when our special continues right after this break.

0: You're tuned to Seeking Peace on Earth, a Peace Talks Radio special. Peace Talks Radio is the series on peacemaking and nonviolent conflict resolution. And this is one of our compilation specials when we serve up some excerpts from a single season of our show. With police behavior and controversial shootings of civilians by police a fairly common news item, a book by a former Colorado sheriff's deputy caught my eye. The book title was Humane Policing, and the author's name is Darren Spencer. You say in your book that a common approach that officers utilize in the field and are trained to utilize is ask them, tell them, make them. And then you offer 9 or 10 points that you think might be more useful. They're on page 11 in your book. Could you read through them for us?
1: Certainly. On page 11, on the possibilities, it's addressing the initial perception and reactions of the individuals involved before acting. Remaining calm when being tested. Receiving and redirecting resentment for law enforcement. Starting a conversation to get individuals talking. Listening for key factors to improve rapport. Having individuals give you leads and help you track down people. Maintaining patience and professionalism to change the perspective of individuals and bystanders alike. Rewarding positive behavior from both individuals and bystanders. And finally, gaining cooperation by giving individuals a moral victory and allowing them to salvage some pride.
0: Let's talk about some of these more specifically. The first, for example, address the initial perception and reactions of the people involved before acting.
1: Well, it's easy to say that if a cop is in your home, you're having a bad day. You know, they're upset, they're emotional, they may be high, intoxicated. When you get there, they're not happy that you're there, even though they called you. And so you got to let them vent. You got to let them address and say, okay, how are they going to respond to me when I show up on scene? And then am I going to get more assertive, or am I going to let them voice their concerns? And that's when the tone of the conversation can go really bad, or it can start to improve.
0: Even your answers are touching on some of the other items that you mentioned in your list, like receiving and redirecting resentment for law enforcement. You kind of alluded to that a moment ago.
1: One of the points that I like to talk about is an article written by Seth Stalton about the law enforcement's warrior problem. And it talks about how that approach makes us believe that everybody's out to kill us and harm us, where I like to say we are actually the calm in the storm. So you have all this chaos going on, and we're the ones there to bring peace and to bring rationale and our thoughts and bring it back under control. That's our job as peace officers.
0: Well, once you've grounded yourself, then you can attempt to redirect it with the person that you're dealing with, that negative energy, right?
1: Yeah, I was very good at making fun of myself, making light of the profession, and a lot of times they'd be yelling and disrespectful to me, and I'd be like, you know what? I get it. You don't like cops. I said, there's a lot of cops I don't like. And that would usually make them chuckle a little bit and actually say, okay, this guy's a little different. Humor doesn't always work, but it's helpful. Compassion is very helpful. I try to start a conversation with them, something other than why I'm there, other than enforcing the law. Because as soon as they see me as a person, that's when they're like, okay, this guy's just doing his job. And he's here and he actually cares and he wants to help me.
0: What are other examples of looking and listening for ways to connect with people out in the field?
1: Well, if you're in somebody's house, you can see pictures, you can see sports memorabilia, you can see anything related to hobbies. If you're on a traffic stop, you could be talking about their vehicle, their clothing, anything that you can find common interest or something you can generally talk about that's not why you're enforcing the law. And as soon as you get just that couple sentences of dialogue, that's when they become more receptive to you.
0: I would guess that connecting over kids is good too. Now you have a son. Do you ever purposefully try to connect with their kids if you know they've got kids?
1: The people I'm there to serve, they don't care what I think of them, but they care what their children think of them. And I would give them a choice, and I would say, okay, I don't want your kid to see me put you in handcuffs. And I would say, you can cooperate with me, and we can go out to, I'll let you hug your kids, you can say goodbye to your spouse, and we can go out to my car, and I handcuff you out there. I said, or, if you don't want to cooperate, then there'll probably be additional charges, you'll further traumatize your kids and your spouse, and you'll end up in the car anyway.
0: Well, and this sounds a little bit like the point you were making in another one of your items, giving individuals a moral victory, a way to salvage some pride. Say more about that.
1: Yeah, and it goes specifically what you were talking about, the ask them, tell them, make them philosophy. That goes against that, because you're in somebody's house and they're upset, and you ask them something, but they didn't hear you because they're upset. And then you're telling them something, and then as soon as you start to back them into a corner and start demanding they do something in their own house, that's when they're like, well, I'm going to go to jail anyway. I'm going to salvage some pride just by taking a swing at a cop. And that's when we got to take a step back and say, okay, how can we help this individual? Whenever safety is not an imminent threat, and we walk into a situation with our first thought being, how am I going to help this person? It completely changes the whole dialogue.
0: Links to Darren Spencer's book, Humane Policing, can be found, along with other interviews on this topic, in our April 2018 episode at peacetalksradio.com. Another item that police trainers are starting to build into their curriculum is understanding implied bias, particularly for white officers who deal with people of color. Our correspondent Hannah Colton put the whole history of whiteness under the microscope in our November 2018 episode, in part by talking with radio producer John Bewin, who created a multi-part podcast series that he called Seeing White.
2: What's your understanding of racial violence in both interpersonal and structural ways?
3: You know, let me count the ways, right? I mean, because it takes so many forms. And yes, it's the brutal, brutal history of violence within slavery itself, of course. At one point, I imagine a giant scale. If you imagine on one side of the scale, the bodies of white people killed by black people over the last 400 years in North America, and on the other side, the reverse, the bodies of black people killed by white people. Of course, it's grotesquely out of balance, and white people have committed vastly more violence against black people than the reverse in all these forms. But then also, yes, my colleague Chenjerai Kumanyika, who is my collaborator on the project, talked about the other kind of more diffuse forms of violence, of just the way that inequality and public policy that doesn't address the deep inequalities that come from this history of racism and exclusion, how that damages people's lives and shortens people's lives and leads to troubled neighborhoods where violence is more likely to take hold. So you could just go on and on, right? Including all the way up to things like, you know, just the fact that there are growing studies that suggest that the health problems that come with being particularly black, but with being a person of color in this white supremacist society that causes stress and high blood pressure and heart disease. So violence takes many, many forms.
2: In the final episode of the podcast, I believe you're talking with your co-host or collaborator, Chenjerai Kumanyika, and you're saying all it takes to uphold this society that has been founded on white supremacy is for, you know, quote unquote, good white people to go about their lives like business as usual. Can you explain that a little?
3: Yeah, and I think to complete what I said, all it takes for our white supremacist society to perpetuate itself is for good white people to go about our lives being good non-racists. Because the way that we typically think about race in America is it's a problem of personal attitudes and personal behaviors. So the question that we're constantly preoccupied with is that individual person a racist or not? Am I a racist or not? Meaning, you know, am I a member of the KKK? Do I use the N-word? Am I mean to people of color? You know, stuff like that, right? But that's not what racism is. It's not that those things don't matter at all. They do. But it's much more a matter of a structural, systemic situation that would take a more fundamental change in our institutions.
2: What's a takeaway for listeners in terms of how to take steps towards systemic change on racial justice?
3: Yeah, I think probably the biggest and most tangible things that need to happen probably need to happen at a governmental level. Government policy, the way our institutions function. You know, so just things like, you know, the criminal justice system or what Chenjerai Kumanyika called our so-called criminal justice system, the deep structural inequities in who gets policed and who gets punished and so on and so forth, for example, or the education system, the way that we allow ourselves to have this deeply unequal and unequal in a racialized way education system, right? So those kinds of big institutions in our society really need to be rebuilt. But then there are also things like that we consider in the last episode of the series, like reparations, or things that would help address in the present the deep inequalities in wealth that come out of our history. So a job guarantee, or Sandy Darity, who works at Duke here, the economist, has an idea about a baby bonds proposal where children would be given a bond, basically kind of a trust fund. And that would be, you know, if you were historically, like if you were a descendant of enslaved black people, you would get a bigger trust fund than if you're a comfortable white person. And actually a job guarantee now polls quite well, meaning that it would be sort of like the WPA in the Great Depression, where anybody who wants a job and can't find one, the government would provide one. These are big, expensive programs. We do a lot of big, expensive things, including a $1 trillion tax cut that we say we don't have the money for, but we find it, right? So if we wanted to really address the deep inequalities that have come from this history and that persist, these are some of the things that we could be looking at. So from an individual standpoint, it becomes a matter of getting yourself educated and then maybe thinking, all right, the next time I hear a potential presidential candidate talk about a job guarantee, I'm not going to just roll my eyes and say, that's crazy. We can't afford that. I might actually think about whether that's something that might be worth supporting.
0: That's John Biewen, podcast producer of the series Seeing White, talking with our Hannah Colton. That whole November 2018 episode can be found at peacetalksradio.com and is well worth the listen. And we're going to close today's show with part of Megan Kamrick's conversation with peace researcher Peter Coleman from Columbia University, who studies peaceful societies to learn how peace can really be sustained in our world.
4: You know, why do some communities actually have sustainably peaceful societies? There is a colleague of mine named Douglas Fry, who is an anthropologist at the University of Alabama, Birmingham. And he has, for about 30 years, studied peaceful societies around the world. He started because people didn't believe that humans were ever peaceful, and that is, in fact, wrong, that humans were basically peaceful in most of our history. You know, so for a couple of million years on this planet, humans, particularly in hunter-gatherer societies, were peaceful societies. About 10,000 years ago, when human groups stopped and sort of settled in areas and laid claim to areas, you know, sort of where there's good salmon fishing, for example, and started to gather stuff, that's when groups started to begin to attack each other and move into war. So war is a relatively new invention for humans. And what Doug has been able to document in his research is that there are many societies. Some are more traditional local societies, all scaling all the way up to places like Costa Rica, Norway, Finland, Iceland, Denmark, who are sustainably peaceful societies, who have chosen peace for 50, 100 or more years. What we argue is that, you know, the international community has been trying to, the UN in particular, has been trying to understand how to sustain peace. They've been trying to reorganize their peace building and peacemaking infrastructure at the UN towards the goal of sustaining peace. What they find is that most of what they do is mitigate crises, you know, and try to deal with the more acute problems. And then a lot of what they do in terms of peacemaking isn't sustainable. It doesn't last. And part of what we argue is that, well, one of the reasons why the international community doesn't do that well, or really doesn't even know how to do that well, is because peaceful societies are rarely studied. There are very few academics or policymakers that study peaceful societies. Humans study the things they fear, you know, cancer, depression, anxiety. Those are the things that we put so much time and energy into trying to understand. We rarely study more pro-social, or positive experiences and environments. It's taken many disciplines decades to shift and study things like love and joy and flow at work. And the same is true for peace. There's peace studies and there are peace scholars, but mostly they're studying peacekeeping, peacemaking, and peacebuilding in the context of war. And what we found is that the conditions that lead to sustainably peaceful societies are fundamentally different from the conditions that keep nations from sliding back into war. You need them both. You need to understand the things that sort of prevent violence and that mitigate violence and destructive conflict. And you need to understand those things that foster more sustainably peaceful relationships between groups and societies.
5: What are the components of a peaceful society?
4: It's really when members of any one group, take a religious group, any one religious group treats a member of another religious group with sort of respect and rapport and dignity, and that is reciprocated. So when you have that basic dynamic where Muslims treat Hindus in more respectful, dignified ways, and Hindus respond in kind, when you have that kind of what we call positive reciprocity, it's a basic mechanism that at that level kind of emerges into sort of norms and institutions and taboos about how people and groups treat each other that become sustainable. So what we find is that you need to have in any kind of community basically a strong ratio of more positive encounters between members of group and a weaker ratio of negative encounters. It doesn't mean that negative encounters don't happen or shouldn't happen, because in fact, what people and groups learn from negative encounters from one another is insights to prevent it or how to work through it constructively. So those kinds of conflicts are useful in terms of helping communities grow and deal with inequalities and injustices. But if you don't have a sufficient kind of context of respect, what we call a positivity reservoir between members of different groups, then those negative encounters take over and they really start to lead to more competitive, contentious dynamics. What eventually that does, it affects how the groups think about the future, how they plan for things together. It ultimately affects the kind of norms and institutions that exist in that society, how children are socialized to treat members of other groups, how they're educated about their histories in relation to other groups. When you have members of different groups treating each other with respect as opposed to with contempt, then what bubbles up are these norms and institutions and historical memories and plans for the future that perpetuate more peaceful societies. At a time when there is a lot of suspiciousness and enmity and contempt for members of other groups, you can get charismatic visionary leaders that sort of step up. And I want to be careful about how we think about leadership, because it isn't always just one great man that stands up and makes this. It's oftentimes a group of people that sort of see it together and mobilize it together, men and women, and who are able to make that case and make it in a compelling way and really articulate what that vision is and the benefits of that for moving societies forward.
0: 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My thanks to our team, Suzanne Kreider, Hannah Colton, Megan Kamrick, and Nola Daves Moses. I'm Paul Ingalls. 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
7: Hi, everyone. Welcome, and thank you for joining us today. We're glad to have you here for our webinar entitled Plastics, Chemicals, and Reproductive Health Implications for a Changing Arctic. My name is Heather McNeil, and I am the Media and Communications Coordinator here at Alaska Community Action on Toxics, or ACAT, and CHE Alaska is a part of CHE's broader international coalition of almost 5,000 individuals across the globe. Today, we will be building off of the momentum of the National Collaborative on Health and Environment's recent webinar plastic, chemicals, and infertility, what we know now. This follow-up conversation explores how those same chemicals exposures are playing out in one of the most rapidly changing regions on Earth, the Arctic. We are honored to be joined by Dr. Shauna Swan. Dr. Swan has worked for over 25 years to understand the threats posed by chemicals to our environment and our health. And we are also joined by ACATS Executive Director and Senior Scientist Pamela Miller, who brings more than 35 years of research and education and advocacy experience in environmental health and justice to her present day work. Before we begin, we would love for everyone to say hi in the chat. Let us know where you're joining us from. If you're with an organization, we'd love to hear from you. It is enabled now, but I will be turning it off during the during the conversation between Pam and Shauna. And we will also have a Q&A box. So please drop any questions for our speakers today in the Q&A box. And yeah, with that, I will hand it over to Pam to give us some more information on the topic, introduce herself and Shauna a bit more.
8: Well, thank you so much, Heather. And Dr. Swan, we are so glad and grateful to have this opportunity to speak with you as part of our Collaborative on Health and the Environment Alaska webinar today. And our conversation, as Heather said, builds on the webinar that you did recently with CHE National. And we'll focus on your past, current, and planned work, as well as looking at particular vulnerabilities and disproportionate exposures that people of the North and the Arctic are facing. And you are such a world-renowned environmental and reproductive epidemiologist with over 200 scientific papers, a book that was just so popular, the countdown, how our modern world is threatening sperm counts, altering male and female reproductive health, and imperiling the future of the human race. So this is a very important and timely topic given our times and concerns about the high levels of exposures that people are getting through household products, through other means, water, food, and air. So we're just really thrilled again to have this opportunity, Dr. Swan. And just to say a little bit about the Arctic context, and we spoke about this earlier, we know that the Arctic is a hemispheric sink for persistent chemicals that move into this region on wind and ocean currents and concentrate in the bodies of fish, wildlife, and people. And Arctic indigenous peoples have some of the highest levels of exposure of any population on Earth because of this phenomenon of global distillation, also known as the grasshopper effect, and reliance on traditional foods. And we also know now that climate warming is exacerbating the mobilization and transport of chemicals both within and from outside the Arctic, and that the Arctic is warming at a rate about four times faster than the rest of the planet. So in addition to this, we think that it's likely that there are higher exposures as well in the North because of the consumption of plastics packaging and canned foods, leaching from landfills into water sources, and indoor air, given that homes in the North have greater insulation and less ventilation to keep out the cold. We know that a chemical class, Dr. Swan, that you've spent a lot of time researching, are also transported via atmospheric and oceanic currents and are found in seabirds, marine mammals, and in people. And in the ocean, microplastics act as transportation vectors for chemicals, including phthalates. A study, for example, of seabirds along the Aleutian Islands showed that microplastics conveyed phthalates into the bodies of seabirds. And phthalates are also now found because some of them can bioaccumulate and are found in seabirds and marine mammals. So without further ado, I'd like to get us into the conversation. Again, Shauna, thank you so much. And I'll start with just a question. If you could tell us about your journey and how you became interested in reproductive health and the consequences of chemical exposures on fertility and reproductive health.
9: Thank you, Pamela. So nice to be here and talk to you and to have had that opportunity for a pre-conversation and get to know you a little bit. So I've been interested in reproduction and chemicals, I think, since I studied. I was part of a study in Kaiser Division of Research on oral contraceptives. And that was a very long time ago. And what I was studying was whether these contraceptives actually conveyed harm to the women who were taking them. And I'm not going to go into that now, but that was sort of my introduction into reproductive health and how epidemiology could help answer those kinds of questions. My background is actually in statistics. I have a degree in statistics with an emphasis in probability theory, and so pretty, you know, abstract, a long way from oral contraceptives or chemicals in our bodies. But after I was given a position in the California Department of Health Services. They were starting out a program on environment and health, and they didn't have a lot of money and a lot of positions. So they wanted one person to serve as both an epidemiologist and a statistician. And since I was working in epidemiology and had a degree in statistics, I got the job. And that was kind of really how I got started. The first thing I was asked to look at was a concern of a woman in Santa Clara County who had done a survey of her little neighborhood and found out that there were, she thought, too many miscarriages. And shortly after she began that, there was announced that there was a leak into the drinking water, into the water of that community. That was called Los Paseos, and there's a lot of studies about that. But for me, what was important was that this really got me on the ground with people, talking to people, hands-on epidemiology, which is what I like to do, not just on a computer, you know. And I won't tell you more about that particular, you know, study and series of studies. But the important thing for our discussion is that I started studying reproductive health in relation to environmental exposure and talking to people about it and trying to understand how it impacted their lives, right? And so can people put their questions in the question box and not the chat? Because it pops up on the screen right here. Yeah, somebody's saying, please, Heather says, please use the Q&A box. Okay, that'd be great. there I was, you know, studying reproductive health and the environment. And just a little anecdote to show you how delicate this is. When we were studying that, those exposures in Santa Clara County, we wanted to do an animal study. So that was going to be at Davis, UC Davis. And to do that, we wanted to see whether the water from Los Paseos affected the pregnancies and birth outcomes of the rats in Davis. Okay. So we had to take the water from Santa Clara County up to UC Davis. And then there was an earthquake, the California earthquake of, I think it was 97. So there it was, we couldn't carry the water anymore and we had to stop the study. So all of these studies are kind of delicate if you're actually going to get in the field and get samples in the field and people in the field, and you know, you're subject to lots of variability, but we did it. So we'll go on from that. So I was asked to join a committee of the National Academy of Sciences in the late 1990s. And this committee was starting to think about the question of whether chemicals in the environment could affect human health. And that seems very, you know, why ask that question? We know that. But back then it wasn't so simple. And it's actually still not that simple. So I joined the committee. And one of the first things they asked me, because I was the only statistician, they said, would you look at this study that's come out of Denmark? It says sperm count have declined 50% in 50 years. What do you think of this study? Should we worry about it? Is this something we should consider in our deliberations? So I looked at the study. It's Carlson is the first author. It's a very well-known study, 1992. It did indeed purport to show that sperm count had declined 50% in 50 years. And when I looked at it, I have to say, I was not convinced. I was not convinced. It's a very small paper. There's not a lot of data in it, not a lot of graphs and tables and stuff that we're used to now. And I thought, well, look, what else could make sperm count go down? And you could think about this right now. You know, is it, there's my cat, by the way, Archie just walked by. you know, it could be in later studies, men were older because time had passed. Or in later studies, men were more obese. Or in later studies, men smoked more, and so on and so forth. A lot of things that might explain a decline other than it being actually real and, you know, not attributable to these other factors. And so those are called confounders, by the way, those factors that could explain something like this decline. And so I thought, okay, let me just do this seriously. And what I did was I said, I'm going to take 6 months to do this because it was a big job. And what I did was I went down to the underlying studies, the 61 studies that Carlson had used. And in each of those, I pulled out the information I could find on all of these variables. Are you with me? Does that make sense? So what was his ages and how much they smoked and blah, blah, blah, blah, blah, blah, blah, blah. And then I put this in a huge model and ran it again. And it was a real wake-up call because what I found was that after controlling for every variable that we could think of that might be a confounder, the slope had not changed to the first decimal place. It was very, very solid. And that was, I think, the time that I sort of woke up and said, first to the committee, yes, we have to consider this. And secondly, thinking about why. And so if you ask why, well, there's really only two categories of answers. There's environment and genetics. And this decline was too fast to be genetic. You wouldn't see that magnitude of a genetic change in 50 years, which is what we were looking at. And so then it's environment. So I thought, well, how could we look at this question of whether environment affects sperm count, right? Something you might want to ask, by the way, in Alaska at some point. I thought about how you might do this, and I thought, well, let's take different environments, and I only limited myself to the continental U.S., and I picked four places in the United States that had different environments, and then I did this, try to do exactly the same study. So the technicians were trained centrally. They were all the same, you know, they did the same thing. They had the same equipment. The enrollment procedures were the same. Everything was the same. We tried to replicate this in four cities. And what we found was pretty stunning, which was that in Minneapolis, which is urban, of course, non-agricultural, men had twice as many moving sperm as men in Columbia, Missouri. Just think about that for a minute. So you have a city, you might think offhand, all the cities are dirtier, men will have lower sperm counts. Actually not the case. It was the agricultural areas that had the lower sperm count, right? So 50% difference in number of moving sperm, motile sperm, that's a big measure. That's the measure, you know, doctors use to say you're infertile. Okay, so this really, you know, was a further wake-up call and made me think, yes, environment does affect fertility and sperm count. And to, you know, make this crystal clear, I got the urine from the men, which we had actually saved. We got the men's and the women's urine for the study that we conducted in the four cities, right? You with me? Four cities, got the urine. Who were these women and men? It's important for me to say that. So they were pregnant women coming in for OBGYN care and their partners who agreed to participate. So if the couple agreed to participate, they were in the study. Okay. And so we had their urine, and in those urine samples, that's how you want to know, you want to look at those to see what their pesticide level is, or maybe what their level is of phthalates or bisphenols, or we'll talk about those other chemicals soon. But so I looked at the urine and I said, let's use that urine to look at the pesticide levels in it for these men. and we showed that the pesticide levels in the urine were related to the sperm count. So that was further evidence that environment, and particularly exposures in the environment, pesticides in this case, could affect sperm count, right? And then there are many other studies that have done this. So I was pretty committed then to environment, affecting sperm count. Fast forward to a meeting in, I want to say, maybe it was 90, in the 90s also later, where I met a young man who was from Israel who became my fellow and my colleague and a very close friend, and that's Haggai Levine. And Haggai and I were sitting and having coffee, and he said, that sperm count study of Carlson, what's going on with that now? Should we update that? And that was the birth of a very large, intensive effort, which is a meta-analysis of sperm count worldwide. And we were asking worldwide, okay, this is what's going on in Denmark, but what's happening worldwide? And that meta-analysis was actually pretty important. It came out in 17, and it was, I think, one of or the most cited study in the world that year. It was and what we found, yes, sperm count had declined, not uniformly. We didn't have much data in what we call the non-Western countries. I'm not sure that's the best term, but in Western countries, which is Europe and North America, Australia, New Zealand, we saw a very strong decline, particularly in men who were unselected. So we separated men into those who were known to be fertile and those who didn't know what their sperm count was. And that's important because if you think about it, men who are fertile, they've had a child or their partner's pregnant, they're going to have a higher sperm count. Yeah, because they were selected by being, having a child. So they couldn't have been infertile. So we had these two groups, the unselected men and then the fertile men. And the biggest result we found was in the unselected men in the Western countries. That left several questions, in particular, what about the other countries? So a few years later, we redid that, updated it. And what we wanted to do was look at how things had changed and also to see what about those other countries. And what we found out was kind of surprising. It turned out that the rate of decline in studies that were published after 2000 had a decline which was twice as fast. I want you hear that. Twice as fast a decline as those before 2000. So it was definitely getting worse. And what about the other countries? Well, it turned out that those other countries got it together and published a lot of studies, enough to do an analysis in those other countries. There hadn't been enough in the first round. It wasn't that it was a negative for the first round, it's just not very much data. But in the second update, we did see a decline. So the conclusion was sperm count is going down everywhere, and it's going down twice as fast as we originally thought. And, that was another pretty big result. Okay, so so Pam, should I talk about the movie, you think? Or
8: I'm really interested in hearing about your experience with the film Plastic Detox. And again, I was just so impressed with how you really bonded with the participants and your great compassion and interest in helping them conceive and bear healthy children. So we'd love to hear about your experience with the movie. Yes.
9: So what Pam is talking about is a Netflix movie you can watch on Netflix, or maybe even Pam would organize a showing. I don't know, but possible, right? Yeah.
8: We are planning to, yes.
9: Yeah. Oh, yeah, great. I won't fly out, I don't think, although that's tempting, but I could join you, on Zoom after that. So I was contacted by a very well-known film director, Louis Soyos, who's seen his Oscar-winning movie, The Cove, which is about the killing of dolphins in Japan, for food, meat. and very powerful and disturbing movie, I have to say. And he started filming me in New York, where I was at the time, and talking to him about what I was interested in doing, which was a kind of very small study, which I call interventions. Let me just take a minute and say what those are. So in most, NIH-funded studies are large. They go on for several years. They're impressive and important if they're done well. But the intervention is a very different model. It's to take a small group of people that you can follow intensively who have a health problem that you think might be related to the environment and find out what their environmental exposures are, change those. That's the critical thing here. Change those and see if the health outcome that they're concerned about has changed. Does that make sense? The structure of this intervention? Okay, so what we did for the movie was we decided that because I work in fertility and sperm camp, we would see whether those are affected by the chemicals that I'm studying, predominantly the endocrine disrupting chemicals, the chemicals that affect our hormones. Of course, that's important for reproduction. The specific hormones that we worry about for reproduction are testosterone and estrogen. There are others. Everyone's familiar with those. Turns out they're both important for both men and women. And is it possible that we could measure those? And could we also measure chemical exposures and see if we decrease the chemical exposures, we can increase

increase the measures of reproductive health, right? Is that plan clear? Okay, so what we did to do that was enrolled a very small sample because we didn't have, the movie as it happened to cost about $2 million. So you can imagine making it bigger, that was a challenge anyway. So, but we enrolled six couples who had unexplained infertility. There was no obvious reason for them to be infertile, but they had tried, all of them, for a long time to get pregnant unsuccessfully, okay? So those were our participants. They had to agree to be in the movie. They had to agree to talk to us and to talk to colleagues about who kept track of exposure. And how do you do that? Well, if you have people that are well-trained to do this, they can interview you on the phone or in person and say, so tell me, what did you put on your face this morning? Right? What personal care products did you use today? What did you clean your counters with? What did you wash your laundry with? What kind of pots do you use? What kind of clothing do you wear? And on and on and on, okay? So the company that we used, and which I now work pretty closely with, is called Million Marker. And this, what Million Marker does, it does testing of urine for chemicals and also education of people about the exposures, okay? So this is these two arms. And so what the design of the study was, enroll the people, get them to consent, of course, they have to be consented, and then Million Marker talked to them about what their exposures are and asked them to send in their urine so Million Marker could test it. If you, anybody listening to this call, I don't want to advertise Million Marker, but there are other companies that do this as well. Find a company that will test your urine for phthalates, bisphenols, parabens, primarily other chemicals. So it's not hard. You just pee in a bottle, put it in a bag that's pre-addressed, send it in, pay your money, you'll get your answer, okay? And if you want, you'll then talk to people who will help you understand where those exposures came from in your lives. So that's what we did in the intervention in the film. So the couples collected their urine, sent it in, they talked to the trained interviewers in Million Marker, and we got to know what they were exposed to. Then we asked the men to send in a semen sample. That's not quite as easy, but it's also not hard. You don't have to go into a doctor's office to do that. You can work with a company that does this remote testing. Again, the one we work with is called Fellow. There are others. And so they also got a kit in the mail. They put their sample into the kit, sent it in, and a laboratory tested their semen quality. Okay, you with me? All good? Okay, so now we know what's in their bodies, chemicals, and we know, to some extent, for the men anyway, some measure of their reproductive health. Unfortunately, you cannot do this with women. To get a woman's egg count is extremely difficult. And you, getting her egg quality is even more difficult. So there, this is a problem. What you can do with women is get their hormones. And when we do the next study, we will do that. But we didn't in this study. So this is a three-month study. Why is that? It takes 70 days to make a sperm. So we wanted to go through a whole cycle of sperm production and influence the exposure during that cycle. And we got the samples at the beginning at 12 weeks, sorry, at 6 weeks and at 12 weeks, beginning, middle, end. And each time the examiners talked to them about what they were doing, how they've changed their exposure, and we got their measured exposure and we got their sperm count. And if you, this is all in the movie, I went to the homes of all of these people and I got actually to really like them a lot. I mean, they were wonderful to be doing this and I was really rooting for them and almost all of them got pregnant. So one couple broke up and left the movie, that left five. And we had, I think one couple had two children and the rest had one child. So it was pretty wonderful. And on social media, you'll see them. They're doing what I'd hope they would do, which they become ambassadors for this message. That was my whole plan. So let me back off and just say, why was I doing this? Why did I stop doing tradition?

0: sticking to it. Okay, and then he put up his hand like this. Look, why don't people know about this? Okay, and you can go to Joe Rogan and see this yourself. And that was so compelling. And I had to ask myself that, why? I mean, I've been writing about this in scientific journals and talking about it in conferences and, you know, telling everyone I knew what was going on. But you didn't know it. You didn't know it. So I wasn't getting across to people. That's what the bottom line for me was. I was not communicating in a way that really resonated with people and made them change their lives. And so I decided on a different kind of study, the intervention that would affect people and then drive them to talk about it. Fortunately, we have social media now, and all of these couples are on social media and they're talking about this. And it also changed their lives in ways that they will talk about further. One couple, the man became a lawyer. He had been a preacher. He had been a preacher in a pizza parlor. And after the intervention, he is a lawyer going to work in environment. He's in law school now, but going to work in environmental health. Another couple sold vegetables from their farm. And after this intervention, they made a stand for and talked about and can, you know, persuaded people to eat organic food. And so for me, you know, spreading it out like this, you talk about it, your friend talks about it, and hopefully that is the way that we can answer Joe Rogan's question. Now people will know about this. Okay? So see the movie. Pam is maybe going to put it on for you and you get a chance to see it. And you can also, like I say, the couples are often on social media. You can see them, and you can see a lot about the film, which is called The Plastic Detox. Okay? All right, let me stop there and give you time to ask me a question.
1: Yeah, such a beautiful film. So impressed. And yes, we will do showings here in Alaska as well. As you know, we know that other groups similar to ours are showing it all over the country and all over the world. So very excited about that. And I wondered if you would describe more about your current and planned work, including additional intervention work, perhaps in the healthcare sector, and really what continues to inspire you to do this work?
0: Yeah, so interventions, what do we want to do next? I think one big class of interventions that we're concentrating on is what can we change in the healthcare setting that will improve people's healthcare and health? So plastic, let me just maybe back up and say, what are we talking about? We're talking about chemicals that can change our body's hormones. And those are called endocrine disrupting chemicals. Okay. There are many chemicals and there are many hormones. And so obviously we can't tackle them all, but I am a reproductive epidemiologist. So I concentrate on reproductive hormones that affect the reproductive system and chemicals that can affect those systems. Okay, so, but just to say, other studies might look at how things change your antibody response. That would be chemicals in clothing, for example, PFAS chemicals, which alter immune response. There might be chemicals that change your metabolic function so that you're more prone to obesity. There's a whole class of chemicals called obesogens and a book written about that. And so on and so forth. So every function of the body, neurodevelopment and so on, every function of the body can be affected by a class of chemicals. And, you know, so we can't do them all. We have to do them one at a time. So the first one we started was these reproductive hormones. And in the medical care setting, which is in large part reproductive also, many, you know, for example, IVF and so on, but also in surgery, in think about tubing. Tubing, soft tubing, can you think of that, what that is, a soft tube? Okay. That is going to contain phthalates. Any soft tubing is going to contain phthalates unless the company is very advanced in using something else. But basically, they will contain phthalates. And those phthalates, why do we worry about them? We worry about them because they're chemicals that drive down testosterone. So if you're driving down testosterone, you know that you're in that area of reproductive health that we want to work in. Okay, so anything with tubing, that, so in the medical care setting, there's tons of it. You know, there's the, there's, you know, dialysis, there's chemotherapy, there are the IV bags, and on and on and on. Every place that they are used, they are introducing these chemicals, which lower your testosterone. In children, in the NICU, in the neonatal intensive care nursery, they showed that the number of lines, plastic tubes that go into the infant in the NICU are related to the amount of phthalates in the urine that comes out of that infant. It's actually not rocket science. It's pretty clear. Okay, so one whole area of intervention that we're interested in is, where are these chemicals affecting our healthcare? Okay, really important. Do no harm, but does that mean that you shouldn't put endocrine disrupting chemicals into the body when you do your treatment? I think so. So we are working on, we're starting in the area of assisted reproduction, that we also want to look at these other areas of surgery and so on. So that's one whole area that would be perfect for an intervention, because you can measure the chemicals in the body, you can see the effects, and in a couple of months, you can see changes. All right. Another area that we're very interested in is the area of clothing. You have heard about, I'm sure, Teflon pans, no Teflon pans, right? What is that? Because there's a barrier that's put on the pan, and that barrier is contains this class of forever chemicals known as PFAS. But there are other barriers, for example, in your waterproof jacket, in your stain-resistant clothing, in your sports uniforms, in firefighters' uniforms, anything that's going to put a barrier between the environment and the skin is going to have PFAS, or probably has PFAS. And those barriers have the ability to lower autoimmune response. That's pretty dramatic. And so we would like to look at children who wear uniforms without these chemicals in them, and old-fashioned dirty uniforms, if you will, and see, you know, get a sample of their blood after they've had a booster shot and see whether the antibody response is different and whether we can change that by changing their uniforms. So everybody can think about this. Just think about what's coming into my body, how is it coming in, and how could I look at to see its effect. Now, you can't yourself do that study, but you could definitely talk about it, and you could ask me if you want. You know, there's no end to these that we could do. So how do these things get into our body? Let's just be clear about that. There's only three ways, really, that these chemicals can get in our body. We can take them in our mouth. That's ingestion. So we can eat them, drink them. Okay? And that happens. That's very common. And we can breathe them. So, for example, nail polish, hairspray, you know. Here's a little anecdote. We were studying a community that wasn't supposed to be using hairspray. These are Mormons, and or Mennonites, actually, I'm sorry. And they weren't supposed to use hairspray. But we found these phthalates in the urine of a woman, and we asked her, and she said, oh, yeah, I did use some hairspray before I gave that sample. It's very clear. You see it right away. It comes out in your urine, you know. So you can get them through ingestion, breathe them in, inhalation, or you can put them on your skin, and then they're absorbed for dermal absorption. That's really how things get into your body. Okay, so they get into our bodies, and so when you go around the house, which I did with the couples in the movie, I went into their kitchen. I opened their refrigerator, with their permission, of course, and said, well, let's see how your food is stored in the refrigerator. There are some plastic jars. Could we change those for glass? You know, here are some containers. Here are some pots. Maybe you can change those out. I went into their, you know, their bathroom, okay, could, and so on. So we went through the house and I suggested things they could change. And you can do that too. And if you want to have a little guideline, there's a website called unplasticyourlife.com, and you can go there and get suggestions for changing things. So other interventions, I'm not going to, I mean, I've talked a lot, but I think you get the idea. We identify exposure. We find out how it gets into people. We try to swap out the products they're using and then measure the effect. You could probably make up some right now.
1: Well, if it's all right with you, Dr. Swan, I'd love to get to some of the, that we have a very active Q&A in the chat. And I'd just like to highlight our dear friend, Rosemary Atongaruk from the Northern Community of Nooksit. It has a lot of questions in the chat, but maybe I'll just focus on one because right now, because this relates to some of the ways that people in the North have higher exposures. In rural communities, there are community burn boxes that burn everything, including lots and lots of plastics. So that's another way that people may be getting higher exposures to harmful chemicals. And then also she raises the issue around oil and gas development, because her community of Nooksit is literally surrounded by oil and gas exploration and production facilities. So maybe we could talk about some of the concerns, health concerns around those particular exposures.
0: So the burn boxes sound absolutely horrible. And I'm not an expert in that field, or, you know, how that could be cleaned up or how those exposures could be channeled so they're not, you know, in people's breathing space, which is clearly something that needs to be done. But air pollution can be measured. You can measure what's in the air. And, you know, if there were an intervention there, I would want to see how the levels of pollutants in the air changed with the change in the method of disposing of these plastics. Yeah. And I mean, we wouldn't design it in 2 minutes, you and I, Pam or somebody else, but we'll, not rocket science, I think, to think about how to do that, how to measure it at least. Now, what the alternative ways of disposing of these products are is a different question. But just saying, what is getting into our body when the stuff is burned and we breathe it, we can know that right away. We can know that, and we should know it. We should know it. It's owed to the people who are exposed, actually by the companies that are doing the burning. They should be measuring this.
1: And Rosemary also asks, and just to say she's a very renowned Indigenous leader of the Arctic and has been a community health aide and has so many leadership positions that give her a lot of credibility. And I just wanted to highlight another question that she asked. How can we get the studies we want that are not what industry wants us to get? And, you know, so I guess addressing the question of biased versus unbiased, legitimate studies.
0: Yeah, I think, well, that's a huge, hi Rosemary, thank you. And it's a real problem throughout the world, actually. And the studies that are going to be done and funded by industry are not the ones that give them answers they don't want to hear. So what are we left with? So what we're left with is federal funding, which in right now in our current, you know, climate, I would say, it's more and more difficult to get funding for these studies. There are wonderful private donors who support some of this. The film, by the way, was about $2 million and was funded privately, of course. It takes a lot of work to find these people who might be donors and to involve them and so on, but it's what we have to do. I think about it a lot. How am I going to fund my next intervention? And so I don't know your experience as a group with fundraising, but there's there's a lot of work there, and there is money there that can be helpful. But industry will not fund these studies. There's no question about it. There's no reason they should. It will be to their disadvantage. You asked another question before this one that I didn't get to, but now you have to remind me what it was. We talked about the burn boxes, and then you were gonna. And then there was something else you asked me. Remember?
1: Oh, I think concerns about oil and gas facilities.
0: Oh yeah. Okay. Yes.
1: Communities that are.
0: This is a huge concern. And in the movie, as you know, they highlighted one community, Cancer Alley. Do you remember seeing that? And Rev Longwood, I think his name is. I'm sorry if I got that wrong. And was speaking for the community. I think what it takes is a community activist to stand up and say, you know, you have to study us, or you have to, you know, to interfere in some way with the community exposure. I don't know any other way, but I do want to point out that the problem of oil and gas is not a separate problem from the problem of plastic. Okay, so you know, of course, Pamela, and many people on the call know, but I just want to reiterate that plastics are made from fossil fuel byproducts. And one of the images I like to use, I'm not showing slides here. If I was, I would put on an image of a three-headed hydra, which is a monster, which I feel is, you know, supported by oil and gas, pools of oil and gas. And this monster has three heads, and the three heads are biodiversity loss, climate change, and toxics.
1: Yes.
0: And they're all part of the same problem.
1: Yeah, I think we feel that very intensely here in the North, where all of these are so intimately interconnected, unfortunately. And we have a number of questions here. So, and here's a comment from Mari Carcamo, who is visiting here in Alaska right now from Uruguay to run the marathon this weekend. But she has a comment concerning pesticide use, and that doctors were very concerned and afraid because many young women could not get pregnant. So if you could perhaps comment more about pesticides and the link with infertility.
0: Yes, it's very important. And actually, one of the interventions we want to do is to see what happens when we provide organic food to our population of subjects in the intervention and see what happens to their sperm count and their hormones and their pregnancies rates. I did actually touch on this when I talked about the fact that the pesticides in Columbia, Missouri were directly influencing sperm count, and that the number of moving sperm in Missouri was significantly lower than that in Minneapolis, which has a low, you know, low exposure to pesticides. So the pesticide exposure, you know, affects most strongly the farmers and the workers who are directly exposed, but it affects everybody. And you know, the first thing you can do is eat organic food. However, easier said than done for some people. And it really is an equity issue, because not everyone can afford organic food or find it. Because many communities are not even near the kind of market that sells organic food, or a farmer's market and so on. So, and I suspect that in Alaska, particularly when you get outside the big cities, it's going to be very difficult to find organic food. Is that true? Do you know? Yeah. Yeah. Yeah. So maybe here's a good time to say that this whole question of, you know, exposure to these chemicals is not an equal opportunity for all story. It's not that everyone is equally exposed or has equal opportunity to resist exposure and or to limit their exposure. If you're, you know, a busy family with multiple children, you have a couple of jobs, you don't have time to deal with this stuff. You don't have time to worry about what exactly your pot is made of or your spatula is made of. You know, you're keeping your kids fed and you're home, you know, clean and so on. And you, this is, it's a sense of luxury to be able to take the time to reduce your exposure. And I want us to recognize that, because it's an inequality of our society.
1: Yes. Thank you. And there's so many good questions. I don't think we're going to have time to get to all of them, but Rhea Larson, who is interning with us this summer, asks, is it uncommon for primary care providers to offer the service of plastic chemical and urine testing?
0: I think it's unheard of. Thinking it actually is unheard of. It's not free. And who is going to pay for that? Well, ideally, the insurance companies should pay for it, but good luck on that, right? So otherwise, it's up to the individual. And then we come back to this question of, you know, economic inequality.
1: Yes. And here's a very interesting question. And you and I talked some about this earlier, Shauna, and that is the question here from Gabriella Chalker, who is interning as well with us. She asks and comments that Alaska fertility rates have been steadily declining in recent years, and Indigenous women have higher rates of infertility than other demographics, and wonders if you would please speak to this specific context in Alaska and Indigenous populations.
0: Yes, I'm only marginally aware of this in Alaska because I haven't worked in Alaska. I shared with Pam an experience I had working with a community in Sarnia, which is in Canada, near the U.S.-Canadian border. And Sarnia is the home for a huge petrochemical industry. And the community is very aware of the effects of those exposures that they're getting. And one of the things that became very apparent was that the fertility rate was down and the sex ratio was altered. So there were fewer males being born several years ago. And so I worked for the health department in California, and I got permission to go up to Sarnia and talk to people and try to figure out what was going on. And it was actually not rocket science. I mean, the air was clearly polluted. The streams were clearly polluted, and dead fish and whatever. And but was not clear was whether the community wanted this to be investigated. So I think, can I tell this quickly? You think?
1: Yes.
0: Yeah. It's kind of a side, but I think you might be interested. And so I decided, let's find out if people want this to be studied. And I attended several meetings, council meetings and so on, and I got to know people. I spent, you know, a bunch of time there. And then I gave them a survey and I said, do you want us to come in and do a study to find out where the exposures are and what they're doing to people's lives? And the answer was, wait for it, no. And I was completely blown away by this. And when I talked to people and we had, you know, meetings about it, they said, look, first of all, we can't move. And this is something that might not be true of communities here as well. I mean, in Alaska as well, but in that community, the Anjanong are committed to live where their ancestors are buried. So they cannot leave that land. It's their sacred land with their ancestors' burials. Secondly, they would be dinged by the companies. They all work for the companies, and the companies own the houses. And besides that, their property values would go down if we proved that that area was not a good place to live for a number of reasons. So, unfortunately, I had to just go home. And I think any study that you do in Alaska has to include that awareness of people's wishes to be studied, to be in a study, to be, what do they want? Find out. I think it could be important.
1: Yes. Thank you for that. And we have worked with the community of Anjanong and are aware of altered sex ratios among the other health problems that community suffers. So Thank you for telling that story. And we also have concerns based on studies looking at altered sex ratios in a community affected by military contamination in Greenland. And then we hear a lot of concerns from elders and leaders about altered sex ratios and including feminization of boys. So this, I know, is a big concern.
0: It is a concern, and all of these things can be affected by these endocrine disrupting chemicals.
1: Yes.
0: Yeah.
1: Thank you. We have several more questions and comments here, but we're drawing on our closing time. So I did really want to give you a chance just to talk about ways and advice that you can give to for couples who might have difficulty conceiving, and then also the types of policies that we need to change things so that people's health, people's fertility and reproductive health is protected into future generations as well.
0: Wow, that's a lot for a few minutes, but just things you can do. I mentioned unplasticyourlife.com, and I think that's a good place to go. It'll give you specific swaps that you can make, you know, product A for product B, or particular things you can avoid. Yeah, thanks for putting that in the chat on plasticyourlife.com. And then there are, if you have a product in your hand and you're wondering, what's in this? Is this a safe product? First of all, the idea of safety is a relative one, but you can go to EWG, and there are consumer guides, and so you can put in specific, you know, what about my sunscreen? And you put that in there, and it'll give you a number, and that'll tell you how relatively safe it is. There's also an app called Clearia, and there's one called Yucca, which might be more appropriate, Y-U-K-A. And these are apps that you can use to scan your products in the supermarket. But generally, here's some general advice. When you can, buy in bulk. When you can, buy unpackaged. Okay, so packaging costs money to the manufacturer, and that's passed on to you. Packaged foods are more expensive than unpackaged foods. Okay, and we did that with some of the kids in the film. One child in the film I went around with, and I said, Cecilia, let's play this game. Let's get as little plastic in our shopping cart as we can. Okay. And then we went and looked at food, and the wrapped fish was more expensive than the unwrapped fish. And, you know, the grains that were in bulk were less expensive, you know, for the same amount and so on. So you can do that. You can try to make a game for yourself. See how little plastic you can put in your shopping cart and how little you can buy that's packaged. And that will drive down your exposure and your cost, which is kind of interesting. What else did you ask me?
1: All of this is very helpful because people do have choices that they can make, but often there are disparities in what people can buy because of economic considerations. So I wondered if maybe we could close out just talking about what types of policies, we can't shop our way out of this problem.
0: Yeah, before I do that, I fail to mention the easiest and most important thing is do not microwave your food in plastic. Okay? So why? The plastic contains these chemicals which are put in there to give the plastic its properties, like being hard, which is bisphenol, like being soft, which is phthalates. And then they're not tightly bound in there. They can come out. So you take the food in the container. It's a plastic container. The molecules start hopping around. They leave the container. They go into the food. And that's measurable. You can measure that. It's been measured. So do not put your food in plastic within heat. That could be in your car. It could be a water bottle in your car getting hot. Try to keep your food away from plastic. And that's also true of storing, even though that's a refrigerator. Okay. So policy. very, very difficult because of the control of policy by industry, the input of policy into policy by industry. Europe does it better, and by comparing what's done in Europe under REACH and other legislation in Europe, for example, in Europe, a manufacturer cannot add a chemical to a product without first showing that it is safe. Right? They're not true in the United States. So the sad thing is that I think we in the United States know how to do this because we do it with drugs. We do it quite well with drugs. We're much better with drugs. Not 100%, but certainly drug regulation is much, much better than the regulation of these products. So it's not impossible that we as a society could learn to do this, but there's a lot of pressure from industry not to do this. And so that it has to be, unfortunately, it's not up to us. It's not our job to decide if this particular product is good for me. It's not my job. Is this going to be something that's going to affect my health over the long term? I don't want to have to decide that. I don't want to have to look that up. I don't want to have to do the research. I shouldn't have to. So all we can do is organizations like CHE and others working hard to convince people to exert pressure on legislators to force manufacturers to test, to remove harmful products, and to disclose in their products what the chemicals are and what their potential harm is. Or we can go to Europe, yeah.
1: Well, sadly, I think we're going to have to wrap this up, but I just want to thank you so much, Shauna, for this conversation. There's so much more to talk about, so many more questions here, and perhaps even opportunities and possibilities for work in Alaska and an Alaska version of plastic detox. So thank you again so much, and I'll turn it back to Heather.
0: Thank you so much, Pam and Heather.
2: Thank you both so much for being here today, joining us on this conversation. I've learned so much. I watched your documentary, felt like I learned so much from that, and then hearing it face-to-face, camera-to-camera, and it's just so amazing, and I know I definitely want to go and be more proactive in my life. I want to encourage everyone to go and watch The Plastic Detox on Netflix. 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We have calls once a month, so stay tuned for next month's call. And yeah, I hope everyone has a wonderful day. Thanks so much.
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0: Welcome to Arts Express. This is Prairie Miller, and on the show, baseball bats, Swiss cheese, and 900 U.S. bases around the world. Pacifica host Garland Nixon does the math.
1: Good evening. My name is Garland Nixon. We've got one or two things going on. We got a couple things going on. You know, I'm laughing, but they're very dangerous things. They're very tragic things. They're very controversial things. So what's happening? Well, it was before this, just before this conflict started, my position was clear, and that was if the United States embarks upon a war against Iran, number one, they will lose. Kinetically, they will lose. Iran has some advantages that the United States can't overcome. Number one. Number two, the United States military ain't what it used to be by any stretch of the imagination. A lot of our hardware is obsolete. Bottom line, we have been surpassed by a lot of people. And keep in mind something. What the U.S. does is expeditionary. Militarily, we send, okay, you're in Iran, you're wherever you are, right? Because the U.S. is an imperial power, an empire power, like the British. Why do we have this giant Navy? Why do we have this giant Navy and this giant Air Force? Why, you ask? It certainly ain't to defend the United States homeland. It has been said about the U.S. homeland, about the remote nature of the U.S. homeland and the ease of defending the U.S. homeland, that the United States is a power that is a country that has insignificant powers to the north and south and fish to the east and west. Ain't nobody coming to attack the U.S. So why do we have this gigantic military? Why do we have 900 bases to try to rule the world? Now, here's the problem. Technology has changed. And now people have long-range missiles. And when you come to get them, they can sit back. See, range, it makes all the difference in the world. If I have arrows and spears, I can only fire or throw them but so far. And if you have cannons and muskets, you can shoot me before I can reach you with the cannons, with the spears and arrows, and I'm going to win every time, right? If you have a cannon and I have a missile, I can fire further away than you can, and I can win. Okay, so now Iran is, what do they do? What is the foundation of their defensive posture? Two things. Number one, geography. It has also been said, geopolitical analysts often say, which is what I do for a living. I'm a geopolitical analyst. Often say this, you can choose your allies, but you can't choose your neighbors. So what does that mean in a geopolitical terms of analysis? That means that geography has its advantages that you can't overcome. That's why people don't defeat Afghanistan. You go in there, there's a bunch of mountains, people hiding in caves. I don't care what you got. You got to put a man or woman on the ground with a rifle and you're going to lose. Every time it happens to empires, where Iran sits, they've got one of the most important choke points in the world, if not the most important choke point in the Straits of Hormuz, that they have surrounded by mountains. There's no way in the world you can stop them from controlling that choke point. Additionally, they have one of the other most significant choke points, which is the Red Sea. It's the Bab al-Mandab Strait, which Yemen controls, which is at the mouth of the Red Sea, which, oh, by the way, what's on the other end of the Red Sea? The Suez Canal. So all things come from the east and they go through the Red Sea. Oops. Unless Iran and Yemen say they don't. And then you have to go all the way around the Horn of Africa, which dramatically increases the price and makes it very, very difficult for Europe to make it. So here's my point. They have some advantages that can't overcome. Technologically speaking, they have basically dug out these gigantic granite mountains and turned them into missile cities. You can drop nuclear weapons on those mountains and they will just bounce off. And so they got mountains that they've hollowed out and built these missile cities full of tens, if not hundreds of thousands of extremely accurate missiles. Oh, by the way, did I mention Iran has, not only do they have their own satellites, they appear to have access to satellites from other superpowers. So in the same way that the United States can see where everybody's moving, when they're moving, look at their cell phone, look at their trace back on their computer, they can tell when you cough. Guess what? Guess who else can do it? Iran. So now you have an instance where the U.S. will have some planes, they'll hide them in a bunker, they'll hide them in a hangar, and Iran will see the nose of that plane stick out of from 4, 5, 10, 20 miles up. Oh, there's the plane. Next thing you know, guess what? There's missiles whistling through, blowing those planes to smithereens. Guess what? The United States can't, you can't overcome that. You can't bring your ships within 1,000 miles of them or they're going to get sunk. You lost the war. That's why before this, people who, and why did I say they were going to lose it? Not me. It's because I have friends that I talk to. I have my friends that are former CIA. I have one good friend, most people, probably a lot of people know him, Ray McGovern. Ray McGovern was the guy who went to the president every day. He was a CIA analyst who went to the president of the United States and said, here's what I got, president. What was Ray McGovern's job? He was a specialist in Chinese, Sino-Russian affairs. He said, here's what's going on with the Russians. Here's what's going on with the Chinese. Here's what's going on between the Russians and the Chinese. Here's how it affects us. That's what Ray did. I could go on and on and on of people that I know. You don't have to be a genius if you know people who know stuff. And I would ask them, what about this, that, and the other? And they said what they said. And I put it all together and said, we fight Iran, we lose this war. Quick. And we lost it. Quick. There's a reason that they said they called the Israel war with when Israel attacked Iran, the 12-day war. You know why? Because they had to tap out in 12 days. Iran smacked Israel aside like a fly. Then the United States and Israel attacked. And did you know this? Within 10 days after the conflict, the United States was contacting Iran, asking for a ceasefire, and Iran said no. They smacked us like a fly within 10 days. That's reality. Americans think we lost. That is reality. We sat out there, and there's missiles flying at us day and night, and there's nothing we can do to stop them. They turned our bases into Swiss cheese. They had literally tens of thousands of these drones, Garand drones. These drones, the Shahed 5s, these drones are about 11 and a half feet long. They're about 8.5 feet wide. They have 2,000 mile range, pinpoint accuracy, and they carry anywhere from 50 to maybe 110 kilograms. So anywhere from 100 to 200 pounds of high explosives. Do you have any idea what 200 pounds of high explosives will do when it hits a building? It will take a building down, and they're laying by the thousands at them. What did Iran do? And they had a strategy. They started by blinding us. The first couple of days, we had these gigantic radars. And what these radars do is they're over the horizon radars. They cost a billion, anywhere between 500 million to a billion, right? They're sitting there. They look out over the horizon. They see when Iran launches missiles. They then send the data back to Patriot Air Defense Systems, THAAD Air Defense Systems, and they say these missiles are coming. This is the direction they're coming, because those systems can only see but so far. Those computers then begin to calculate what is called a firing solution. Think about this. If you are defending against a missile, if this missile's coming at you, if essentially what you're trying to do is shoot a bullet with another bullet, consider a bullet coming in and you're trying to shoot another bullet to hit that bullet, right? That's what you're doing when you try to take out a missile. So these air defense systems have to see these missiles as far away as possible, and the computer begins to calculating a firing solution. Basically, when will this missile be here, and where does our missile need to be to hit it? That's called a firing solution, right? It's a physical, mathematical calculations. But the computer's doing this. What did Iran do first? They took out those long-range radar. First day, took them out. $500 million and billion-dollar radars, took them all out. And you know what they took them out with? Shahed 5 drones. You know how much these drones cost? 20 grand. They took out billion-dollar radars with a $20,000 drone. That is a calculation that means you're going to lose the war. Do the math. You fired 500 missiles for every 100 they're firing. How many before you run out and they keep firing? So the bottom line was this. All of these things together meant that the U.S. was going to lose the war. That's why before it started, I said, if the U.S. starts this, they're going to lose the war. Number one. Number two, my position was this. If the U.S. does it, it's over for the U.S. empire. It's over. The U.S. empire, an empire is a narrative. See, people think America's a nation. It's not a nation. Nations don't need 900 military bases around the world to attack people and tell everybody what to do. An empire needs it. Rome needed it. The Greek empire needed bases all over the world so they can dominate people, right? But an empire is also a narrative. And the narrative is everybody has to be scared of me. And when people are no longer scared of you, guess what? You're not an empire anymore. Iran kicked their butt. And nobody's scared of us anymore. And I'm going to end up by saying this. So where are we now? Donald Trump had to make a deal. And the deal was a loser's deal. You know, people are like, why did Iran get all of everything they wanted in the deal and we got nothing? Because they won. You're not going to lose a war and get the same deal you would have got if you'd won it. When you lose, you get a loser's deal. When you win, you get a winner's deal. Why did Donald Trump have to sign that? Because he knew our economy will crash. He knew that we will be in a 1929 style depression if he doesn't. And it still may be impossible to stop that. But he knew there was no way if he didn't do it. He knew there was no way to stop it. Donald Trump has said, well, he said recently, you know, we would go into a depression. There's some people that want that, and I don't want it. Donald Trump didn't want to be Herbert Hoover. I mean, he's bad enough as he is now, but I guess he's not completely insane, mostly insane, but maybe not completely insane.
0: And coming up next on Arts Express.
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3: Everybody got God on their side in the war. Trouble is, God ain't telling nobody who he's for.
4: My name is Captain John Brown! And I am here in the name of the great King of Kings! He is on the side of justice! And you are on the side of change!
3: Whatever he believed. 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
6: Jump! 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
7: Lunatic.

0: And those were scenes from The Good Lord Bird, burrowing into the unconventional life of John Brown, last covered here in an interview with actor David Morris. But likewise part of this wild production as well is our guest this week, the equally unexpected Napoli Ever After Saudi director Haifa Al-Mansour, who investigated through likewise unconventional storytelling, like bold and candid dramas of both women and men in her homeland and around the world, including her latest Saudi noir thriller, Unidentified. But first, in this case, her bittersweet biography of the unheralded life and legacy of a British teenager, Mary Shelley, who wrote what would become the most popular figure in Western literature and culture, Frankenstein. Mansour will also share her thoughts for the troubling situation in the Middle East. First, some scenes from Mary Shelley, then Haifa Al-Mansour.
1: I feel a frustration, a constant whisper that I am no closer to achieving my dreams.
2: I miss that.
3: That's Shelley. Beautiful, isn't he?
4: Just how old are you, then?
1: Old enough to know why you are asking.
3: I'm 16.
4: When I met you, I felt alive. Come away with me.
5: Are you really involved with that whoremonger?
1: I have a fire in my soul, and I will no longer allow you or anyone else to contain it.
6: Who amongst you has ever wondered if the dead could return to life?
1: Is that really possible? Reanimation.
7: We've been invited to Geneva by Lord Byron.
8: Would you like to join me in the parlor, Miss Goldwyn?
9: I have no quarrel with you becoming lovers.
1: Do you wish to be with someone else? I no longer see the world and its works as they before appeared to me, and men appear to me as monsters.
10: We are each to write a ghost story. It's a competition. The woman is not intelligent enough to form ideas of her own.
1: What's wrong with you?
10: You, Miss Godwin, have the chance to prove me wrong.
1: Don't you recognize Victor Frankenstein?
5: This is no ghost story.
11: It chilled me to the bone.
1: You must get your story published, Mary.
12: Curious subject matter for a young lady.
1: Are you suggesting the work belongs to Mr. Shelley? It is my story. And you dare question a woman's ability to experience loss. Betrayal. Death. If I had not learned to fight through the anguish, I would not have found this voice. My choice has made me who I am, and I regret nothing.
13: Hello.
14: Hi, how are you?
13: Hello, Haifa Al-Mansour, and welcome to our show.
14: Hi, thanks for...
13: Okay. In contrast to many other filmmakers whose works are characterized by the familiar themes, yours are noted for their unpredictability and always full of new surprises. So how would you say Unidentified is a challenging new direction for you?
14: Yes, it's definitely a new direction for me. but it is not total departure. I love making stories about strong women who will take no for an answer and women who claim agency. And especially coming from home, which is Saudi Arabia and the Middle East, I want to tell stories of women who don't see themselves as victims. And yeah, I love to entertain. I see myself as a filmmaker that is drawn to the audiences. I really love being with audiences and entertaining and being part of their journey as viewers.
13: And following up on that, what would you say about how this film addresses the position of women and male relationships with women in Saudi Arabian society, giving too much away?
14: Well, that Noelle is a woman that is, don't imagine if you take all people's options and leave them with nothing to be, that they would be healthy and normal. Even if they are women and expected to be nice and kind and sweet, we are flawed and complicated and complex. And it is important to tell stories of women who are complex. We are not just like on one note. And it is important.
13: And outsiders are always surprised how you've overcome barriers to women there and have become the eminent and first ever filmmaker there. What are your thoughts about that?
14: Well, it's amazing how much it changed. When I made Wajda in Saudi Arabia, I wasn't able to be on my crew on the streets because this country was segregated. So I had to direct from a van. And now I'm like out in the streets with everybody wearing my jeans and screaming and my hair is all out. It's a totally different situation. And I remember, not in this film, in the previous film called The Perfect Candidate. And we were filming and there was like sort of a conservative person who still thought like arts is immoral and shouldn't be in his neighborhood and tried to distract us, stop our filming. We called the police and the police came and took him away. And it was such an empowering moment for me as a woman because it is, as a woman from that country, I was always told like I need to cover and not to be have space in the streets. My voice has to be always like not heard. And you know, it was such an empowering moment.
13: And with the ongoing unresolved conflicts surrounding your country and that part of the world, what are your hopes for what's happening over there?
14: Oh, definitely. I hope like things settle down and we are tired from war. And I think like Iran is different than Saudi Arabia. Saudi Arabia is moving toward modernity and secularism.
13: And what about the conflicts going on? What are your hopes?
14: Definitely hoping like things calm down. We don't want war. We don't want like things become calmer. And we are all neighbors. Neighbors need to get together. We need to have a potluck.
13: And you ventured as well into looking at the life of women in Western culture with your extraordinary Mary Shelley and Napoli Ever After. How has that exploration and other thoughts about Western women given you insight into their different and also the same as well plight in the world for women, no matter where?
14: Absolutely. It's a certain degree, of course, like it's different. Like in the West, the women's rights and feminism has longer history of defending women's and bringing space, safer spaces for women at work and all that. But still, there is a lot of like discrimination and a lot of marginalizing happen to women, whether it's in corporate or even for me as a director. Sometimes I go on set and just like everybody's trying to find where is the director, and I'm short and like Middle Eastern kind, you know, with an accent, and everybody's like, is she?

0: be the director because everybody is
1: Oh.
0: thinking of like a white middle-aged man, right? That is the authority. That is the image of authority in a lot of people's subconsciousness. But I think we are women. We should create all the solidarity and move together.
1: And what are your thoughts about Western criticism of the plight of women over there? While not examining their own pressure to look and dress a certain way as women, even disfiguring their bodies and surgically as well?
0: I'm not very much like I don't say like we don't shouldn't say this about Middle Eastern women and we shouldn't say I'm not that type of person who are preoccupied about oh you are saying this about my culture it is wrong. I think like an equal we need to find the grounds that makes us understand each other on an equal basis and that is and not on an equal basis on like just no accept I acceptance. I don't know if that answers your question but like I have no, if people have opinions on my culture, it is their opinion, and I don't feel like I need to make films just for them to understand the culture more, and that is my approach towards it.
1: And what are your thoughts as well about the dual nature and significance of your chosen title, Unidentified, referring to a mystery victim and also perhaps an issue of identity, female identity as well, in terms of unidentified?
0: Absolutely. You nailed it there. It is both and it is also about like yeah the existence of women sometimes like Nawal is a woman whose like options been taken from her. Like she is nobody. Like basically is being told just disappear, right? Just disappear. You cannot be a mother, you are not a wife, you are not from an influential family, you are not rich, you are nothing. Just like go away, right? So it is just like and I love she did. I love that she didn't. Like, oh, I'm here. I am identified.
1: And you've also ventured into male cultural differences as well, as with the Good Lord Bird. Why was that something you wanted to also explore? And what were you up to in the Good Lord Bird?
0: Well, I loved working with Ethan. Ethan Hawke was an is an amazing actor, and just working with him was like a highlight in my career. It just like I feel it is very a very naive to say men are bad and women are just like angels. I think our in life things are very complicated and it's not black and white. There is a lot of things that exist in the gray, and there are amazing women like the police officer in this film. As he loves has he loves Noelle and he wants to support her, and just like as a colleague, there is no romantic relationship as much as like people who came together and he trusted her and wanted to give her chances to grow and her job. And I think it is. Like having this like support between men and women is very important, and it is not like saying men or like yeah, if that makes sense.
1: And what would you say it is about you that gave you the courage and determination to overcome barriers to women in your remarkable achievements?
0: Well, a lot of people say like I'm brave and stuff. I think I'm just crazy, and I love telling stories. Like I never set out to be the first female filmmaker or anything. I just wanted to tell to be happy and have a voice and tell a story and entertain. And here we go. So I think sometimes women are asked to act in a certain way or be in a certain way to satisfy social expectations from them. But they should be really real to their true calling from within and do exactly what makes them happy.
1: And what advice would you give to other women, younger women, aspiring to have their voices heard and be seen?
0: Is to go for it, and it's not going to be easy. It is a lot of people will tell you no, and you shouldn't do that, and people will ridicule and make fun, or just like never open doors. But I think it is. They have to be persistent and know exactly what they want and go for it.
1: And are you working on anything next or coming out in anything next?
0: I hope so. I'm still like, let's get this out to the world, and then I'm still writing my next. I'm still trying to find the next story.
1: Okay. And since this is for radio and the listeners can't see you, when I

0: Enjoy.
1: Okay, Haifa Al-Mansour, thank you so much for joining us on the show, and I will get the word out.
0: Oh, thank you so much. Really appreciate it.
1: Okay, bye.
0: Thanks. Bye.

Hey, this is Jack Shalom. Welcome to In Case You Missed It, a semi-occasional roundup of the week's most absurd and head-shaking news. First up, in our When It Rains, It Pours department, The Guardian reports that at the Texas Republican Party's annual convention this year, an African elephant weighing roughly 4 tons and adorned with a large campaign-themed banner was brought in to impress attendees. But just after Republican Texas Governor Greg Abbott finished his keynote speech, the elephant urinated all over the convention floor, causing attendees to scurry from the aisles. The elephant rental business offered visitors an up-close and personal experience with the elephants for $125 per ticket. But don't worry, because for those of us who cannot afford $125, the Republican senators effectively offered to crap on citizens for free. In our I Heard It Through the Grapevine department, the New York Times reported that the Pentagon had recently raised the threat level posed by Israeli spying on the U.S. to critical. Pentagon reports include concerns that Israel has stepped up efforts to monitor senior U.S. officials, including ace Iran war negotiator Steve Witkoff, and officials in the Pentagon's very own Defense Intelligence Agency. It even reached the point where Israeli intelligence agents were caught red-handed attempting to plant a listening device in a U.S. Secret Service vehicle. Who is the U.S. to keep secrets from its Israeli partners? We're good listeners. You can't blame us. There's got to be at least one good listener in a relationship, eh? The ever-reliable New York Post reports that the cabin of a British Airways flight to Las Vegas caught fire when a cell phone in use aboard had its lithium iron battery burst into flames, scorching the cabin. Fortunately, no one was hurt. But I guess that gives new meaning to the term burner phone. And in our The Devil Made Me Do It department, Starbucks Korea will simultaneously close all its stores for a mandatory history lesson after a disastrous promotion evoked memories of a pro-democracy massacre that sparked public and political backlash. More than 2,000 stores will temporarily close on June 22nd so staff can watch recorded lectures on modern Korean history and engage in social sensitivity training. The half-day closures will cost Starbucks an estimated $1.4 million in lost sales. The measures followed a public relations crisis triggered when Starbucks Korea ran a discount promotion for its Tank Tumbler series on May 18th. But that date was the anniversary of a 1980 massacre in Gwangju during a military dictatorship-era torture scandal where tanks ran in the streets crushing student protesters. Koreans were incensed that Starbucks had launched a tumbler called Tank on the anniversary of that day and that the coffee chain was declaring it Tank Day. The promotion led to boycotts, customers smashing Starbucks mugs and tumblers, and government ministries cutting ties with the chain. Starbucks blamed the marketing disaster on an AI tool with little human oversight. Hey, Starbucks said, ain't our fault. Of course, the whole purpose of AI is the unaccountability. All we can say, Starbucks, is thanks a lot. Hey, and then Pete Tolak in Counterpunch magazine reports that a little-noticed court decision in Delaware confirmed that corporations have the right to vote in that state. A Delaware Superior Court judge ruled that corporations that own property in the town of Fenwick Island have the right to vote in town elections under the state law. Despite the challenge by the ACLU, the judge ruled that the ACLU has not demonstrated that this policy violates the policy of one person or entity, one vote. Well, Delaware's legal affection for corporations is no secret.
Nearly two-thirds of the companies listed in the Fortune 500 are incorporated in Delaware. In fact, one two-story office building in Wilmington, Delaware, is the legal address of 285,000 companies. Author Pete Dolak reminds readers of one of the best signs at Occupy Wall Street. "I'll believe corporations are people when Texas executes one." And the New York Knicks, who gave the city its first NBA championship in 53 years with its defeat of the San Antonio Spurs, have one more gift for New Yorkers. The city's Department of Investigation instructed marshals to suspend all scheduled evictions Thursday in light of the Knicks parade. City Limits magazine reports that the reprieve for tenants will be temporary in a city with a mounting housing crisis. City marshals conducted over 19,000 evictions in 2025, and New York is on pace to match that figure in 2026. Hey, wouldn't it be cool if that figure were just one more than the number of evictions in San Antonio? Go New York! In our Put Your Daughters to Work department, Wired magazine reports that Meta CEO Mark Zuckerberg sought to suck up to President Donald Trump after the 2024 election by texting Trump a photo of a letter written by his 8-year-old daughter in which she wrote that she, quote, looked forward to the golden age of America. When Zuckerberg visited Trump shortly after, Trump played the national anthem over loudspeakers, but it soon became clear that this was no ordinary rendition of the Star Spangled Banner, but one by a group of detained January 6th rioters known as the J6 Prison Choir.

waves. Okay, gotta work on the high notes there. In our Cat's Got Your Tongue department, the New York Times reports that in Turkey, a production of the ballet Romeo and Juliet went awry when a stray cat walked on stage during Romeo's big death scene. The cat went over to sniff the dancer lying on the floor pretending to be dead, while the dancer playing Juliet was kneeling over him in mourning. Both dancers tried to hold it together and not laugh out loud as the cat started to bite and scratch Romeo's head. With superhuman composure, Romeo did not flinch, and quick-thinking Juliet grabbed Romeo's legs and dragged his body over to another part of the stage. The cat then jumped on a table and watched the rest of the scene quietly. Obviously, the kitty was not a Montague, but a Catulet. Oh yeah, sure, you have better puns. And finally, in our Even a Broken Clock is Right Twice a Day department, Vice President J.D. Vance called out the members of the Israeli cabinet who criticized the U.S.-Iran Memorandum of Understanding, better known as the Surrender of the U.S. Empire to Iran Victory Document. Vance said to the Israelis, "What is your exact proposal? You're a country of 9 million people. You can't just kill your way out of solving every single national security problem that you have." Wow, can we print that up on a t-shirt and make it mandatory that the U.S. and Israeli president and every cabinet member be required to wear that as a part of their daily apparel? Hey, you don't even have to tie-dye it, but if you like, you can print Hello Kitty on the back. And that's the news. In case you missed it, a semi-occasional roundup of the week's most absurd and head-shaking news. This is Jack Shalom for Arts Express with host Prairie.

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1: This is Dennis Brook for Lies, More Lies, and Damned Media Lies. And today's episode is titled, When All You Have Is a Hammer, Everything Looks Like a Nail. In what sectors of the economy does the U.S. lead? That would be entertainment, tech, where it is currently being challenged by China, and above all, weapons, making, selling, and using, where the budget is more and about to be even more than the 9 arms-making countries under it. Weapons, though at this point not always superior as the U.S. is finding out in Iran and Ukraine, are what makes its world go round. Even more so now under Trump, where the human rights gloves are off and the country is seen by the rest of the world as both a supporter of and a participant in genocide. Can you say Minab, with 165 schoolgirls murdered and the recent Ukrainian bombing in its former territory of Lugansk killing 21 school children, most likely with the aid of U.S. and NATO? These killings also follow the Israeli pattern of secondary follow-up bombings, which then kill those attempting to rescue the victims. This bellicosity is unceasing and given a free ride in the Western media. Note the recent New York Times headline, "Tensions rise as Iran threatens to retaliate against U.S. strikes." The headline makes it seem like the problem is Iran's, which is threatening. But as soon as we start the story, we realize the story and headline ought to have been, U.S. breaks ceasefire by attacking Iran. Instead, it's Iran which is threatening. The U.S. bombed the south of Iran in a clear violation of the ceasefire in what the story calls, quoting the Pentagon, self-defense strikes. The U.S., of course, is never the aggressor, but instead always a victim, which only attacks in self-defense. The wanton and wasteful spending of the U.S. war machine is seldom questioned, and when it is, the questioning, as presented by the paper of record, The Times, functions not as expose, but as cover-up. In its story on the war exposing shortcomings in the military-industrial complex, War Secretary Pete Hegseth is given credit for, quote, taking on a problem the Pentagon and Congress have tried but mostly failed to address. But Hegseth's braggadocio is superficial and meant only to answer the increasing criticisms of the now even more money demanded of the war machine. The story mentions nothing about the general lack of industrial capacity in the country, a result of industry fleeing, the bloated spending that functions as a giveaway to the leading arms makers, and the failure of the Pentagon to pass an audit 8 years in a row. The result is the story ends up cheering for Trump's and Hegseth's request to expand the budget to $1.5 trillion, since we now know the money will be well spent because Hegseth is on the case. The hammer was out just prior to Trump's visit to China. Trump, to his credit, had taken business people and wanted to make deals. Not the neocon hawks in both the Trump and former Biden administrations. They want to keep pushing for war. They chastised Trump, sidelining the Taiwan issue, where a majority of the Taiwanese are not in favor of war, which China claims is a red line, and which the remnants of the old China lobby, the Blinken, Sullivan, Biden warmongers, and the Republican neocons are looking at as provocation point for a war. Not to mention during the trip in the Western media of the Belt and Road Initiative, China's plan for raising the global South out of poverty. China's lead in selling non-gas guzzling, environmentally sound autos to the rest of the world was presented in the Times as an attempt to take over American auto manufacturing by, as the Times put it, the Chinese Communist Party, resulting in an unacceptable national security risk. This threat to turn cars communist is not the way Britain, Canada, and much of Europe have reacted, mostly welcoming this attempt to make breathing in smog-filled cities more bearable. The neocons at the Times also claimed that there was a deep distrust in the United States toward Chinese firms, which many workers blame for the hollowing out of American manufacturing. An entirely disingenuous proposition, because it was organizations like the Times that misled and misdirected that anger, not at the American firms who fled the U.S. for cheaper wages, but at the Chinese trying to raise their standard of living. Finally, the Chinese overtures toward peace, backing away from hostility, were characterized in the Times by a former Obama advisor as geopolitical quicksand, where once you step in, you cannot get out, and the more you try, the deeper you get pulled in by China. That's one way to describe moves towards global cooperation and away from war. Again, the holder of the hammer must reduce everything to a nail, as the neocons at the Times and the Western media present peaceful coexistence, what the rest of the world would cheer as a trap. They just want to keep pounding. And this is Bro for Lies, More Lies, and Damned Media Lies.
0: And next on Arts Express, For Women, the latest production by award-winning anti-hate crimes playwright, actress, and contributor to the show, Leonel Hamanaka, at New York City's Crossway Theater, remembering the forgotten fierce women on this 250th U.S. anniversary.
2: Hi, my name is Leonel Hamanaka, and I'd like to invite you to Crossway Theater's 9th Annual Women's Festival. The program is a play, Carrie Chapman Catt and Woodrow Wilson, The Struggle for Suffrage by Kathleen Pott. A play, For Women, by Leonel Hamanaka, is about four women, Ida Tarbell, a muckraker, Ida Wells Barnett, journalist, civil rights activist, Patsy Takemoto Mink, lawyer and congresswoman, and Minerva Soya, political activist and union organizer for 1199 and NYSNA. Ida Tarbell was born in 1857 in Titusville, Pennsylvania, the site of the first oil well in the U.S. She was traumatized by a fire that killed 18 people. 4 of the dead were women who awaited burial, and though she was forbidden to open the door, she peeked in and was haunted by nightmares about it for the rest of her life. Ida researched Madame Roland of the French Revolution. She wrote articles about Louis Pasteur, Alexander Dumas-Phi, and Emile Zola. She then moved to New York. New York was the center of the Gilded Age, the development of capitalism with a tiny group of ultra-rich millionaires and masses of super-exploited workers, many of whom were immigrants. McClure cannily hired the greatest writers of the day, Jack London, Stephen Crane, Lincoln Steffens, Ray Stannard Baker, Upton Sinclair, and Ida Tarbell, and increased his circulation several 100% by exposing the societal evils of the day. Hence, they were called muckrakers. After several successful series by Tarbell, the group decided to center upon one impactful capitalist and chose Rockefeller. Ida Tarbell remembered Rockefeller and asked to speak to him, but he refused. She did a few years' research, and the result was several legislative acts. The Sherman Antitrust Act, the Clayton Act, and in 1911, the Supreme Court decided to break up Standard Oil. The second woman was Ida Wells, born a slave in Holly Springs, Mississippi, during the Civil War. She was freed as an infant by the Emancipation Proclamation on January 1, 1863. She started a newspaper called Free Speech and Headlight. She witnessed the lynching of a neighborhood black grocery store owner and two of his workers. This set her off on a campaign to expose lynching. She wrote a pamphlet called Southern Horrors. She went on 2 tours to England, sponsored by Frederick Douglass, and also organized a pamphlet against the 1893 World's Columbian Exposition in Chicago, in which there was no black representation. There she met her future husband, Ferdinand Lee Barnett, a lawyer who owned the only black newspaper in Chicago, The Conservator. He hired her as a writer and then editor and convinced her to marry him, promising to babysit and clean house if she was busy. He actually kept his promise. She supported labor struggles like the Porter Strike in Chicago and formed many ladies' clubs throughout the country to stimulate black female activism. She also became a leader in the suffrage struggle, segregated at the time, and formed the Alpha Club in Chicago. During the 1913 national demonstration outside the White House, one day before the inauguration of Woodrow Wilson, the Illinois delegation of the white suffragettes told her to go to the back behind the white suffragettes and follow behind them. Ida Wells Barnett refused, and they marched in the main delegation. The third woman was Patsy Takemoto Mink, born in 1927. Patsy was born on a Hawaiian sugar plantation on Maui. Her grandfather on her mother's side immigrated there in the late 19th century and worked as a ditch digger from 4 a.m. until 9 p.m. Patsy's father went to the University of Hawaii and became the first Japanese American to graduate as a civil engineer. Patsy, when she was 14, Japan attacked Pearl Harbor, and her father, who was a community leader, was arrested on suspicion. She was traumatized when he was released and gathered all his mementos of Japan and burned them up. When she graduated from college, she was rejected by 12 medical schools because she was a woman. She was advised to go into law, so she was accepted at the University of Chicago in law school. When she got her JD, her application was refused at many law firms because she was a married woman, formed her own law firm. Her firm specialized in criminal and family law, which other firms would not touch. She became interested in politics because her clients had no political clout. She ran for office in the Hawaiian Territory Legislature and won. She became a congresswoman in 1965. Patsy Takemoto Mink focused on education, women, and she was against the Vietnam War. She pointed out the racism of the war where Vietnamese were called gooks. She spoke out against the racism of the Mississippi delegation of the Democratic Party, which was all white, after they murdered civil rights members and intimidated voters. The fourth woman is Minerva Sawyer. Her parents had immigrated from Puerto Rico along with 300,000 others in the post-World War II immigration wave. As a teen, she joined the Young Lords Party. They got New York to collect garbage in El Barrio. They got better health care in Lincoln Hospital in the Bronx. And they launched a campaign against the eugenics policy of the U.S. government to sterilize tens of thousands of Puerto Rican women in New York and in Puerto Rico, because they thought their race was inferior and therefore the less of them born the better. From the Young Lords, she had learned that collective action was necessary to be successful politically. In 1990, she was hired as a new organizer by 1199. She unionized thousands.
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1: Shama Sawant, a socialist who served for over a decade on the Seattle City Council and launched a national coalition called Workers' Strike Back to organize for a $25 an hour minimum wage, build grassroots labor unions, especially in corporations such as Amazon, and advocate for a shorter work week without a cut in benefits and pay, is running for Congress. She is attempting to unseat Adam Smith, a tool of big business, who is funded and subservient to the Israel lobby. Shama, since she was first elected in 2013 to the city council, has been a fierce advocate for the working class. She has fought tenaciously against the billionaires who have destroyed our democracy. She has denounced our endless wars and the genocide in Gaza, calling for an end to military aid for Israel. The billionaire class has pumped millions of dollars into city council campaigns to defeat her. It orchestrated a recall vote in 2021, which she fought off and won. Her current campaign for Congress is part of her long commitment to wrest power from the hands of the global ruling class. Shama advocates a massive green jobs program that can employ millions of workers in clean energy and prevent climate catastrophe, along with public ownership of the big energy corporations. Only the bosses profit from divisions within the working class, she notes. She opposes anti-trans legislation and the right-wing attacks on the LGBTQ people. She calls for legal, safe, free abortions for all who need them, an end to racist policing, putting police under the control of community boards with full power over department policy, hiring and firing. She advocates rent control with no rent increases above inflation, as well as a massive expansion of publicly owned, high-quality, affordable housing by taxing the rich. We're dying from unaffordable health care, she notes, as the pharma bosses and for-profit health insurance industry profit from our sickness. A centerpiece of her campaign is the call for free, state-of-the-art Medicare for all, owned and democratically run by working people. She also understands that the Democratic Party has betrayed us and is captive to the war industry and the oligarchic and corporate elite. Even so-called Democratic Party progressives in Congress, she notes, have been domesticated by the party hierarchy and have nothing of substance to offer to voters. Shama, in her decade as a member of the Seattle City Council, has an impressive track record. She helped win a $15 minimum wage for workers, pushed the council to tax Amazon, and championed renter protection as the chair of the Renters and Sustainability Committee. She organized demonstrations for marriage equality, participated in protests to end the wars in Iraq and Afghanistan, and was a strong supporter of the Occupy movement. She is an active member in the American Federation of Teachers Local 1789, fighting against budget cuts and tuition hikes. Joining me to discuss her congressional campaign is Shama Sawant. Let's begin with the obvious question: why? Why are we running against? I think they have now two Democratic candidates running against you. But just explain the impetus for your campaign.
2: Yeah, the stakes could not be higher, Chris, for the working class, and a lot of what you said resonates with the moment. We are in a national and international emergency for the working class, for the planet. We are at the precipice of climate catastrophe, of climate apocalypse. We are seeing endless war, slaughter, and genocide in the Middle East with Palestinians, Yemenis, Lebanese, Iranians, Iraqis, you know, just endless communities of people being butchered. And at home in the United States, in the richest country in the history of humanity, we're seeing half of Americans saying they can't any longer even afford groceries, let alone have affordable housing, any kind of decent healthcare. We're seeing young people being drowned in student debt. And we're seeing a crisis of such epic proportions that at this moment, what we need more than anything else are historic breakthroughs for the working class. And those breakthroughs, unfortunately, and I hope we'll talk more about this in this conversation, those breakthroughs are not coming through the labor leadership. I mean, right now, members of Worker Strike Back are at Labor Notes, which is this most important labor conference that happens once in 2 years. Right now, it's happening in Chicago. And Worker Strike Back members and volunteers for our campaign are reporting that in those discussions, the leadership of Labor Notes is not even allowing them to ask questions by voice. You're supposed to send in only notes. This is the kind of censorship and the lack of real debate and discussion that's happening in the labor movement. And it is, the labor movement is in a stranglehold of what I call business unionism, meaning an overwhelming majority of the labor leadership being aligned with the bosses, having made peace with the bosses, which also means making peace with the bosses' parties, you know, being aligned, intertwined with the bosses' parties, which is both the Democratic and Republican parties. Both of these parties are parties of the warmongering, genocidal billionaire class. The Democratic Party, contrary to what we are told by corporate media, is not a lesser evil. It is one of the two most powerful parties of global capitalism. And so what we need, as I said, is breakthroughs. And we've shown through our example of the city council, when I was the revolutionary socialist on the city council, that actually it is possible, and we need to, it's gravely necessary that we have leadership where we are able to use even one elected office in such a way that we can build mass movements, actively mobilize and organize a mass of working people and union members into action to winning actual victories. And at this moment, we don't need any more status quo politicians. We don't need business as usual in Congress. What we need is something that will disrupt the bipartisan, warmongering, anti-worker, pro-billionaire agenda in Congress. And that is why I am running as a revolutionary socialist for the U.S. Congress. And as you said, Chris, I am fighting, my campaign is fighting to end all military aid to the Israeli state, to end weapons and tech for genocide and imperialist war. We're fighting to stop the AI data center and mass layoff juggernaut. We are also fighting to shut down ICE and the detention centers, to win free healthcare for all funded by taxing the rich, to win national rent control and a massive expansion of affordable housing also funded by taxing the rich, and for a $25 an hour national minimum wage.
1: Let's talk about the Democratic Party. I know from having followed your political career that it's the Democratic Party that has been the engine to try and destroy you politically. That was also true for Ralph Nader when I worked for Ralph. So let's talk about the kinds of things the Democratic Party has done and is doing to thwart your campaign. And then let's talk about the bankruptcy of the Democratic Party itself, in particular, focusing on the progressive wing of the Democratic Party.
2: Yes. So my main opponent, as you mentioned earlier, Chris, is Adam Smith. He's a 29-year incumbent in Congress. And he's a classic example, I would say, just an absolutely classic example of an illustration of the one of the key features of our times, which is the chasm between the fury that working people feel against the Democratic and Republican parties, with both parties having approval ratings in the toilet, and yet a very high incumbency rate in Congress. How do you explain the two absolutely contradictory facts, right? I mean, if the vast majority of working people hate Congress, then how is it that these people are getting elected, and how is it that somebody like Adam Smith gets to be in Congress for 29 years, almost 30 years? I mean, he's been in Congress as long as the Republican Susan Collins from Maine has been. And so the only way to explain that is that there has been for decades, and it still isn't, other than the exception of my campaign, there hasn't been any real left militant working class challenge to the Democratic and Republican parties. And that is what's so unique about our race, that we have an actual revolutionary socialist running against a genocidal Democrat, a revolutionary socialist not only with a powerful program of demands that are extremely popular among the American working class all the way from Seattle to Florida, but also a socialist with a track record of having gone up against the billionaire class. And yes, the Democratic Party, and as you said, Chris, Seattle is not a Republican stranglehold. It's a very left-leaning city. And the party that controls the politics of this city, the party that represents the Chamber of Commerce and all the corporations that are headquartered here, like Starbucks and Amazon and T-Mobile, that party is the Democratic Party. So yes, the Democratic Party was always at war against us, and it reminded people that this is class war. We are, capitalism is class war. We didn't choose it to be so. Working people didn't choose the system, but this is the system. And our only choices are we, you know, sit down and accept the class war from the billionaire class against us, which is the status quo under capitalism, or we stand up and go to class war back against the billionaire class and their political representatives. And that is exactly what we did using my one elected office, you know. And so even the Seattle Times, which hates my guts, they stand for the billionaire class. They were forced to admit that my first election victory in 2013 was a referendum on $15 an hour, because unlike all these other election campaigns of the Democratic and Republican parties, I was not running on personality or personal narratives. I was running on actual concrete demands. And it was not about, well, elect me and make my career. I am not a careerist. I'm the antithesis of a careerist. Instead, our campaign said, we're fighting for $15 an hour to tax the rich and for renters' rights and for rent control. If you want to win those things for your own family, for your coworkers, for your friends, then you need to join us. This campaign that we ran in 2013 was a call to action for $15 an hour. And when I won the election against the most powerful Democrat that year in the city, it became a referendum on $15 an hour and provided the momentum for us to actually win 15. When I took office, I launched the 15 Now movement. That is the same principle. That is the same fighting strategy that we are using now for our congressional campaign. And we are seeing not only Adam Smith, but also another Democrat in this race. And Adam Smith, I mean, just to be very clear, Adam Smith is awash in, you know, his record is drenched with the blood of over a million Iraqis who have been killed in the war on Iraq, and also the Palestinians who have been slaughtered in the genocide in Gaza, because this guy hasn't met a war he did not like. He's one of the remaining five Democrats in the House in the U.S. Congress who voted for the war on Iraq, but he has also voted for tens of billions of dollars for the genocide in Gaza. He voted to ban United Nations food assistance to Gaza. He voted to create and fund ICE. But what is most important for us to remember is that Adam Smith is obviously, you know, he is caricaturously villainous, but he is not an exception to the rule. He represents the agenda of the Democratic Party. 173 Democrats voted to fund the genocide in Gaza, including 56 members of the so-called Congressional Progressive Caucus. And a strategy the Democratic Party often uses, and which is exactly what they're using in this race, is to run another Democrat. You know, they're not able to launder Adam Smith's reputation. I mean, they're trying to, but it's impossible for them to do that because he is so clearly a warmongering candidate of Palantir and Anduril and the billionaires, and also the Zionist lobby like AIPAC. AIPAC was his biggest funder in his last election in 2024. They're not able to sell him as something else. And so, although they're trying their best to, but so what they're doing is they're running another Democrat in this race, and the whole establishment as a whole, the Democrats and Republicans together, have made sure that there's only one and their strongest Republican candidate running in this race, unlike in other years. This Republican actually said publicly, I'm paraphrasing him, but he said publicly that he was recruited to run in order to keep me from getting into the general election, not to defeat Adam Smith in any way. He's run against Adam Smith many times, and the intention was never to defeat Adam Smith, because Adam Smith is, as one commentator said, he sounds more Republican than Republicans themselves. And so the idea here is to keep the revolutionary socialist out of the general election, and that is what the Democratic Party is trying to do.
1: That's not a new tactic. They've run, so-called progressive Democrats against you before, but just lay out for people who don't know some of the nefarious moves that the Democratic Party has made throughout your career to try and drive you from office.
2: First of all, it's hard to describe the what the Democratic Party has done without also explaining what the labor leadership has done, because they've been in lockstep. It's not just here. This is not the unusual case. This is true throughout the United States, where the labor leadership is in lockstep with the Democratic Party. And so when we were campaigning for 15 in 2013, the labor leaders, some of the labor leaders did join us, you know, the left-leaning militant labor leaders, but they were the exception to the rule. For the most part, the labor leadership was overwhelmingly opposed to my campaign calling for 15. And they would literally come up to me and shout at me saying, don't call for 15. We don't want to be held to that. But obviously, we didn't accept that. And that is the first lesson. The first lesson is, if you want to win anything, you cannot bend to the gatekeepers. Because when you have opposition against a working class agenda, that opposition doesn't come in the form of Jeff Bezos. I mean, obviously, Jeff Bezos is looming behind the scenes, but it's not like Jeff Bezos comes and tells me personally, I'm not agreeing to a $15 minimum wage or the Amazon tax. The people who try to block the working class movements are gatekeepers who come in the form of labor leaders or so-called progressive Democrats. And that is what happened throughout. And the bedrock, the backbone of our success, the success of my fellow revolutionary socialists and I in Seattle, was that we refused to cave to the gatekeepers. And we refused to do that despite an ongoing campaign of character assassination against me. They will call, they say she's not a team player, she's divisive. I mean, I'm not looking to be a team player on team genocide and team billionaires, so I wear that proudly as a badge of honor. But the point is that we never caved in to all these personalized attacks against us, because we knew that ultimately our loyalty is to the working class, and the working class did strongly agree with our demands, which is the basis of all our election victories. And I won all my elections, as you said, on the city council. We were never defeated, precisely because we never sold out and we never stopped fighting. And the Democratic Party was always opposed to every single victory that we have won. And in fact, it's not that they were a minor hindrance. They opposed everything viciously. Just to share a quick anecdote, when I first took office in January 2014, two of the most powerful Democrats came to my office, sat me down, and told me, it's all well and good, you've rabble-roused your way onto the city council, but we are here to tell you City Hall runs on our terms, and you are not going to win any minimum wage increase, let alone 15. And less than 6 months after that, we had won 15. See, that is the kind of psychological warfare that the Democratic Party uses, where they target the leader of the movement and they try to get them to back down by actually threatening or intimidating them. Also, one of the tactics that the Democratic Party uses when you're in elected office, and I experience this every single day, is this sort of it's like being in a Mean Girls episode. They ostracize you socially. They try to make you feel like you're isolated, that you are not welcome, all of that. And it is so crucial, because without this, we cannot win. It is absolutely fundamentally crucial that the leadership of the working class movement be completely clear. This is not about you. You are not there to make friends. You are not there to have a comfortable work day. No, the whole point is that if you are fighting for the working class in the halls of the power of capitalism, which is what a city council or a U.S. Congress is, it's not, they don't exist to give working class people better lives. These are institutions of the capitalist state. They exist to defend capitalist interest. And so when you go there, you are not going there among colleagues. You are going there, and you know, the people who sit next to you are your class enemies. You are there to fight for the working class. And so you have to be unbowed and unbroken in the face of all of this. And this is not, these are not exaggerations. This is exactly what it looks like. And it takes what I did, what we did, in order to win against the Democratic and Republican parties.
1: Those tactics have worked quite effectively in domesticating figures like AOC in Congress.
2: Yes. You're absolutely right. In fact, in a moment, in a rare moment of honesty, actually, AOC, you'll remember this, Chris, she was asked, why didn't you fight for force the vote? You know, there was a demand on the squad, then they were called the squad, the most left-leaning members of the U.S. Congress. They were asked, you know, you have the numerical balance of power to withhold your vote from, you know, this was in early 2021 against Nancy Pelosi being speaker because the Democratic Party had a majority in that year, and force the vote on Medicare for All, withhold your vote until you get a vote on Medicare for All. And AOC and all the so-called progressive Democrats, they absolutely refused to do it. And then later, when Kevin McCarthy, the Republican, was due for speakership, and the MAGA Republicans actually carried out force the vote for their very right-wing and very anti-worker reactionary goals. But the point is that they used the force the vote tactic to great avail for their ends. The politicians like AOC were asked, you said this couldn't be done, but they did it. The MAGA Republicans did it. Why didn't you do it? And so in response to that, in a rare moment of honesty, AOC admitted that had she done that, she would have incurred what she called, quote unquote, relational and reputational harm. And she's right in the sense that the Democratic Party goes to absolute war against you if you dare to fight for the working class. And that is the whole point. If you are fighting for the working class, you will become enemy number one of the Democratic Party. So it is up to you. If you want to be a leader of the working class, then you have to embrace that enemy number one status as something that is necessary. And in fact, as I said, as a badge of honor, if the Democratic Party started being happy with me, Chris, I would worry that I was doing something gravely wrong, and I would have to examine my own record. That is for me, that's an indication. When they are against me, it's an indication of me that I'm actually standing up for the working class. And that is why the whole concept of careerism is the death knell of working class movements. When supposedly leaders of the working class look at politics, and it's not just politics in City Hall or Congress, but also labor leadership or so on. If you look at these positions positions that are meant to advance your own career, that is when you start selling out. Because in order to advance your careers, whether in the labor movement or in Congress or City Hall, you have to curry favor with the Democratic and Republican parties. You have to be somebody who's acceptable to the billionaire class, to the Chamber of Commerce. And that is when selling out actually happens. That is what it looks like. And that is why if you are going to actually win for the working class, it does need leadership that is not careerist. You can't have a little bit of both. It doesn't work that way.
1: Is the Democratic Party, with their betrayal in particular, the NAFTA and 30 million mass layoffs that devastated American families that gave us Trump. But the bankruptcy, I thought, was on full display with the leaked post-mortem by the DNC. It was kind of an amazing document, utterly tone-deaf, utterly disconnected from the Democratic base, 77% of whom want to stop arms shipments to Israel. And I think this bankruptcy is very, very dangerous as we move towards a kind of full-out police state or fascist state.
2: It really is. And that autopsy, the fact that they tried so hard to suppress it, the fact that it got leaked, and the fact that it confirmed everything that both our analysis was, you know, yours and mine analysis was revealing, but also statistical evidence. I mean, you know, let's not forget some of the crucial statistical evidence here, which is from the exit polls in 2024, that of the nearly 19 million people who had voted for Biden in 2020, but refused to vote for Kamala Harris in 2024, of them, the vast majority of them said that the genocide in

Gaza and the cost of living crisis were the top two reasons why they refused to vote at all. I mean, these are 19 million people who voted for Biden, but then refused to vote at all. It's not like they voted for Trump. These are just votes that Kamala Harris and the Democratic Party straight up lost. And now you have a new parade of the same old, you know, Gavin Newsom, all of these candidates, Amy Klobuchar and whoever else, all of these corporate candidates. These are, especially when you look at Amy Klobuchar's record, you know, she's also another one who has voted to fund the genocide. And all of these, and Gavin Newsom recently has made anti-trans statements. So whether it is ending the wars, winning universal health care, public health care, or defending the LGBTQ community against right-wing and Trumpy attacks, none of these goals are going to be fulfilled by having any faith in the Democratic Party. And just to give you a concrete example, Chris, from this race, you mentioned earlier that there's another Democrat in this race. So here's what's going on in my race. On the one hand, you have Adam Smith, who is an out-and-out warmonger and representative of the billionaire class, who needs to not only be thrown out of office, he needs to be on trial for war crimes. But then you have this other Democrat, Melissa Chaudhary, and there's a lot of confusion about her in the district. A lot of people want to believe that she is a progressive Democrat, but the reality is, and also she is Muslim, and so people want to believe that she's against the genocide because of her identity, and she certainly, in my view, uses her Muslim identity to present herself as against the genocide. But here's the reality. The reality is that the words genocide, Israel, Palestine, occupation appear nowhere, either on her campaign website or in any of the speeches I've heard. And I've heard her speak many times, including on her social media. She never talks about any of that. She is not campaigning to end all military aid to the Israeli state. She is not campaigning to end the occupation. She's not talking about ending the AI data centers. She's not talking about the need for universal public health care. And as a matter of fact, I found even more revealing evidence here from a recent candidate interview that she and I were both at, where she is, and I brought this up, you know, on her website, she refuses to talk about LGBTQ rights, and she is standing by that. In fact, that is even more just gravely disturbing to me, because, and it should be to all of us, because not only is this now the 21st century, but this is happening in Washington state, where right now in November, there are going to be two extremely anti-trans bills, horrific bills that have been put forward by the right wing. And I am campaigning against those bills. I'm openly campaigning against those bills. And I have a long track record of having fought for the LGBTQ community and won many victories, including being the first elected representative in Seattle to have stood with Trans Pride here in Seattle. The first Trans Pride happened the same year that I was first running for the city council in 2013. And I was the only candidate that race willing to support Trans Pride. And I spoke at Trans Pride, and I proudly spoke at Trans Pride. I also won consecutive years of declaring Seattle's Trans Pride Day through our People's Budget campaign from my office. I won millions of dollars for LGBTQ senior community, for LGBTQ mental health services and health centers and so on. And here you have a candidate who wants to be seen as progressive, who is refusing to support the LGBTQ community. The words abortion rights don't appear on her website either. And I saw in one of her questionnaires, she talks about how abortion should be rare. I mean, those are the words of a conservative Democrat. I mean, this is what the Democratic Party is running as an alternative to Adam Smith. And that is why we have to be very clear. And I want voters in the 9th Congressional District of Washington State to be very clear. There is only one progressive campaign running, and that is mine. And you have two Democrats, and one of them is running as somewhat of an Adam Smith light. And I also want to share some other things about her which are quite scandalous. One of those things is that the Adam Smith, as you know, Chris, he's not only just an out and out warmonger, he has been virulently opposed to the anti-war movement. And when the protests were going on at Columbia University and New York University with very courageous students and

0: thoughts on these, some of these activists. And this question came up at the candidate interview, and it was really I was just really flabbergasted. I was nonplussed, and I was really, really just alarmed to see this supposedly progressive candidate, Melissa Chaudhary, actually joining Adam Smith in condemning those activists in that interview. And we have to be very clear that if anybody is joining in attacks against the anti-war movement, that is not an anti-war candidate. This is somebody who is running to make a career in the Democratic Party. And in fact, I have to say, everything about her reminds me of Elizabeth, the role that Elizabeth Warren played. Elizabeth Warren, if you look at her, the what she stands for on paper, it's all progressive. But what role did she play in 2016 in the Democratic primary? Sorry, in 2020, when you had all of the other candidates, the center centrist candidates drop out in order to make way for Biden. Only Elizabeth Warren remained. Why did she remain in the race? She was there to take votes away from progressive votes away from Bernie Sanders to clear the way for Joe Biden. That was the role she played, and that was her role at that moment. And Melissa Chaudhary's existence in this race, in our race, it reminds me of that, except that I think it's giving Melissa Chaudhary too much credit to even compare her to Elizabeth Warren, because even on paper, Chaudhary's program is nowhere, there's no aspect of her program that can be called progressive.
1: So one of the problems with third-party candidates is that they don't have any real base, although, of course, I have supported third-party candidates going back to 2000. And I think you get the importance, especially of building a militant labor base, that without that base, we're just not, it's almost window dressing or, a kind of boutique activism. Can you address that issue?
0: The situation we're in, Chris, is that we have a stranglehold of the Democratic and Republican parties, which are the representatives, the political premier political representatives of the capitalist class. The stranglehold of those two parties, and especially of the Democratic Party, in every sphere of political organizing. So it's we're not in a situation where we could say, well, electoral politics sucks, I'm going to organize in the labor movement. It doesn't work that way, because everywhere you go, the power of the capitalist class appears in the form of, as I said, gatekeepers. And so even in labor organizing, if you say, I don't want to be part of electoral fights, I want to be in labor organizing, what is happening in labor? Let's look at what happened in the days in the lead up to January 23rd, when 100,000 people protested in Minneapolis against the murder of activists like, Renee Good. And these are courageous people fighting against the ICE terror in our cities. And obviously, bottom line is we're fighting for the immigrant families who are being targeted by Trump's ICE. And first of all, let's not forget that ICE itself was created and funded by both Democrats and Republicans. I mean, there's a graph that hopefully we can show on this program, where if you see the funding for ICE and the Customs and Border Patrol departments, it's on an ascendancy throughout, across Democratic and Republican presidencies, across the years when the Democratic Party or the Republican Party had a majority in the U.S. Congress. It is a bipartisan agenda. And that bipartisan agenda, the pro-capitalist bipartisan agenda, that shows up in the labor movement as well. And so when it was at a moment when ordinary people were saying we need a general strike. I mean, I've been an activist and an organizer for now nearly 17 years. Never before January of this year had I seen just ordinary workers who have no access to the unions or at all, because 90% of workers aren't unionized right now, talking about a general strike. It was a pivotal moment. The anger against ICE terror was a really unifying force. And it was a perfect moment for the labor leadership to actually organize, even not if not a general strike, at least major strike actions in Minneapolis. You know what the labor leadership was doing? They were busy sending emails to their members saying, hey, here's the language from your contract. that has the no strike clause, and you might get fired if you go on strike, so better be careful. You know, I mean, I'm paraphrasing, obviously, but this was the message that they sent. And so there is scandal upon scandal here. The first scandal is that we are at a moment in labor history of America where the majority of labor contracts have no strike clauses. No labor leader has any business accepting a no-strike clause, because going on strike and shutting down the profit machine of the capitalist class is the only real weapon that the working class has against this brutal machinery of capitalism and war and cost of living crisis. And so giving away the only real weapon that we have is a criminal act by the labor leadership. And that's the situation we're in right now. So not only that's scandalous, and then the scandal upon that scandal is for labor leaders to instead, you know, what they should have done for January 23rd is ignore those no strike clauses that they themselves put. But they should have ignored that, because that's what the moment called for it, and organized strike actions regardless, because no strike is illegal. You know, the only question is whether a strike succeeds or fails. That is the question. And that's what the West Virginia teachers showed in 2018. You know, their strike was technically illegal because it's a Republican stronghold, right to work state. But they went on strike regardless, and they won historic victories, and they had to defy their own labor leadership, the leadership of NEA and AFT, in order to continue that strike. And that's the kind of fight back we need. But the tragedy, Chris, is that was the one exception. I mean, and that was 8 years ago. We need that type of rank and file militant action, and we need breakthroughs for that type of militant action. And that is why I'm running for Congress, not because I think that we are going to be able to reform Congress or reform capitalism. No, I'm a revolutionary socialist. I don't think capitalism can be reformed. I think capitalism needs to be overthrown and replaced with actual democratic ownership by workers of all society, of all the commanding heights of the economy. That is the only way we will be able to actually stop data centers and save the planet to be a habitable place for human beings and other animals. But it's a question of where we get the breakthroughs from. And those breakthroughs are not going to come anywhere unless we have leaders who are willing to actually challenge the domination of the Democratic and Republican parties. And that's what we are doing through this campaign, just as we did throughout when I was on the Seattle City Council.
1: But I think when you were on the City Council, your power, you were only one figure on the City Council. I can't remember how many they had. But the power you wielded was that you had a strong grassroots movement. And I've heard you speak before, and it's why you founded Workers Strike Back, that we need political representation, but without those movements, we're essentially neuter.
0: Absolutely, absolutely. I mean, and it is impossible to decide which is more important. They go together. You need the mass movements, the masses to be mobilized. You cannot win any victories. I would not have won any victories had I not had tens of thousands of Seattle's workers on my side. But neither would have we won any victories had we not had the leadership that my office provided, where it was crystal clear who's on our side, who's not, what is the strategy, what are the tactics in order to actually do this. I mean, just to give you an example, a couple of concrete examples of why the leadership is just as crucial, and it's not about figures, it's about the ideas. It's a question of what ideas dominate the movement, that's going to decide whether we are going to succeed or fail. Because at the end of the day, the capitalist class, you know, these are the billionaires, the multimillionaires, and now Elon Musk, a trillionaire, they have all the wealth because they own practically every square inch of planet Earth. They have all the wealth, they have all the political clout. They have the institutions of the state, like the police and like all the other machinery that they use to repress us, and even they will even use violence if they need to. So the balance of forces, the status quo of capitalism, is that the balance of forces is completely stacked against the working class. The only way we can win is if we have a strategy of tipping the scales in favor of ourselves and against the bosses. And the only way of doing that is to have leadership that is crystal clear about the need for about the strategy of the movement. And so just to give you a concrete example why leadership is so crucial for working class movements is that when we launched the 15 Now movement, we launched it through my office after I took office in January 2014, and there was huge momentum. There was really wind in our sails at that time, and every new poll, opinion polls, were showing we had more and increasing support for 15 from the working class of Seattle. Throughout that whole time, many of the labor leaders, they were actually in direct contact with the business entities, with the Chamber of Commerce, who were, just viciously opposed to any minimum wage increase, let alone 15. They didn't want to give an inch. They absolutely didn't want to give an inch. And they were pretty naked in their hatred and contempt of working class people. And many of the labor leaders were in direct communications with these business leaders. And there was a moment when the support for $15 an hour was just unbelievably high. At that moment, one of the main labor leaders came to this labor caucus meetings we used to have that they were forced to include me in, because obviously, our campaign and my office was, had initiated and led this movement. And at that meeting, this labor leader said, "Look, I've talked to these business guys. Look, guys, we're not going to win 15. We're not going to get 15. In fact, they've told me, you got to accept 11. You got to tell your people to accept 11. Otherwise, we're winning nothing." And it's like, "Oh, I'm so sorry. This is all we can do." And all the other labor leaders, there were lots of tears shed as well, like saying, "Oh, wow, I guess we can't. I guess we have to give in." It was quite something to witness that moment of shame in the labor leadership. It took me, and I'm not sharing this story as self-praise, I'm sharing this as a concrete example of what kind of leadership our movements need. It took me to stand up and say, "It's absolutely shameful that you are all, this is all a contrived thing. You're all shedding tears, but what you're really doing is allowing big business to have their way, allowing the billionaires to have their way at a moment when support for 15 is sky high. And if you go ahead with this betrayal, I will hold a press conference tomorrow and I will name names." That is what it took to get them to back down, because they were actually afraid of being exposed to the eyes of working class people. And during the Tax Amazon movement, we were told, we had launched the Tax Amazon movement coming out of my 2019 election, re-election victory, where we defeated Amazon's $1 million money bomb, and we won the election. And we turned my inauguration in 2020 into the launch of the Tax Amazon movement. And it was, we had lots of support. And then the George Floyd rebellion happened, obviously, and we continued campaigning both for BLM and for the rebellion and for Amazon tax. We connected the two. And then you had a whole array of BLM, what I call misleaders. I mean, they were BLM leaders, but they were really BLM misleaders, who started talking about how the Amazon tax is not a black issue. And that, they said, "Shama is not black. She needs to sit down and let black voices prevail," which is classic gatekeeper language for doing the bidding of the Democratic Party and big business. And then you had then DSA leaders following them and saying, "Yeah, Shama really should back down. The socialists should back down. We should let black people lead." And we said, "This is not the voice of black people. This is the voice of NGO leaders who are looking to make a little bit of money for their NGOs in return for selling their soul to the Democratic Party. We're going to go to ordinary black people and ask them what they think." And not just black people, obviously. It was a multiracial working class movement. So we defied the gatekeepers, and that's what it took. We went to the protests themselves and to the rank and file of the George Floyd Rebellion protest movement. We went there with our clipboards saying, we need an Amazon tax to fund affordable housing. And we asked the rank and file of the movement, "Do you think we should have an Amazon tax?" And people were like, "Fuck yeah, I want to defeat Amazon. I want an Amazon tax. The affordable housing crisis disproportionately hits the black community." And the clipboards were practically flying out of our hands. That's how eager people were to sign it. And we collected 30,000 signatures in 3 months at the rate of 10,000 signatures a month for our Tax Amazon ballot initiative, because it became a credible threat that if the city council didn't vote on our Amazon tax, we were going to go directly to the voters and we had phenomenal support and a strong chance of winning. That's the credible threat that it took to force the Chamber of Commerce and Jeff Bezos and the Democratic Party to concede to our Amazon tax demand. And so, at the same time, would we have been able to do it without tens of thousands of working class people getting involved and actively fighting? Absolutely not. So the two things go together, the leadership and the movements and the leadership of the movements. Those are the criteria for working class victory.
1: Great. And we need leaders like you who don't sell out. And I've watched, been involved with your career since 2013, and I know you won't. How can people find you? Can you give us a website?
0: This is a district-wide campaign, obviously, and also a national campaign because so much is at stake. And look, we have to, it is the bottom line is the way things change politically is not by some politician getting elected and passing a bill and then, you know, incremental. No, that's all nonsense. The way things change in society, the way we can win substantial shifts in society. And right now, concretely, what are those? Those are things like winning an end to all military aid to Israel, you know, ending the genocide, ending the forever wars, imperialist wars, winning free healthcare for all, funded by taxing the rich. These are concrete things that we need. We need to shut down ICE. We need to cancel student debt. We need to fight actively to protect the rights of the LGBTQ community. We have to fight against Islamophobia. All of these things, they don't happen. None of these things happens through this bill or that bill or this Congress member or that Congress member. It happens through mass movements. It happens through a mass rebellion organized nationally. And so the strategy that we used, as you were explaining, Chris, you know, of building movements using our office, that is the reason we won. We didn't win just because we had one office. We won because we had an office that was used in service of building mass movements. That's what we need in Congress. So if you can win even one office in Congress that is willing to defy the labor leadership and to break the stranglehold that business unionism has on working class movements and to use that office to actually build mass resistance and mass rebellions, that is what we need. That is urgently needed. And that is why I would say that every person who is watching this who agrees with this program of demands and who agrees that we need a fundamental shift away from the billionaire class in American society, you have a stake in this campaign, no matter where you live. It doesn't matter where you live. And that is why our campaign, Chris, has the incredible distinction of being an independent party, openly revolutionary socialist campaign, and yet having raised over $600,000, which is more than 2.5 times, just in the primary election, that is, which is more than 2.5 times that any progressive challenger of Adam Smith has raised in their entire primary plus general campaign. It is an incredible campaign on the ground. And we have 8.5 times more donations than Adam Smith does in our district, even though obviously he has a lot more money because he has APAC and AI and crypto money and health insurance CEOs donating to him. But we have the support of ordinary people in our working people in our district, and we have donations from all 50 states and also Washington, D.C. and Puerto Rico. So people who are watching this need to support this campaign. Go to kshamasawant.org and click on donate. Also volunteer. We have people volunteering from across the nation. Some people are actually also taking time off and visiting here canvas on the street. We have people from the Bay Area and so on. And so we need all of this support immediately. Because let me tell you, the Democratic Party strategy is to keep me out of the general election. That is their goal. Because if I get into the general election, then it becomes a head-to-head matchup between me and a genocidal Democrat named Adam Smith. They want to avoid that head-to-head matchup at all costs, because the chances of us winning, they just exponentially catapult if I get into the general election. So their strategy is to keep me out of the general election. And that's why, likewise, our strategy has to be to fight to get us into the general election, get this campaign into the general election. The primary is on August 4th. So we have under 2 months to do this. Time is of the essence. It is, I would say, at this moment, this is a do or die campaign. This is the only campaign that shows any sliver of daylight for a breakthrough for mass resistance by the working class. And that is why everybody, whether you belong in a union or not, I think it is our moral and political duty to make sure that our campaign gets into the general election so that we can actually have then a fighting chance of getting into Congress. And at this moment, it is crucial that not only people donate, but also people try to come to Seattle if you can, because canvassing is very important. And the reason it's important is that the corporate media has carried out, is trying to carry out a blackout against our campaign, because even if they attack me, it actually helps our campaign. So they're trying not to talk about my campaign at all. And unfortunately, a lot of the so-called progressive media are also not talking about our campaign. There are also the media that say, well, the electoral doesn't work, and that's why they're not supporting us. But that actually ends up helping people like AOC. If you are angry at AOC, you should actually be helping our campaign, because we have a track record of never selling out. So I hope people join us in this campaign and help us fight for and win every possible vote so that we can get into the general election.
1: Great. Thank you, Shama. I want to thank Max, Diego, Noel, and Thomas, who produced the show. You can find me at chrishedges.substack.com.

from Pacifica Radio in San Francisco. This is Flashpoints. I'm Dennis Bernstein. Today on the show, U.S. destabilization policy in Cuba proceeds apace with an expanding U.S. crackdown and embargo. We're going to talk to Gloria LaRiva about that. Also, a protest in Northern California at the weapons manufacturer General Dynamics, at least that's what I understand, in response to their endless weapons shipments to Israel. And Flashpoints contributor Arun Gupta reports from Paris on the continuing Gaza genocide and other crucial issues of our time. All this and more straight ahead. Stay tuned.

0: 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Nisar, welcome to Flashpoints. You've been with us a couple of times before, working with Londa and the Londa crew. So tell us what's going on today. Were you at a protest? I understand you were at a protest regarding weapons shipments to Israel at General Dynamics.
1: ¿Qué onda, everybody? Yeah, I was up in Windsor, California, Norte Califas. We were at 701 McClellan Drive. That's the town green in Windsor. We had a march, and it began with a rally. And then we marched to the landlord of General Dynamics Ordnance and Tactical Systems. And our organization is General Dynamics out of Sonoma County.
0: And say a little bit more about General Dynamics and the, you know, the force behind the protest. Why now? Why this company? What do they make, and who do they help to kill?
1: Okay, so first of all, the company is General Dynamics Ordnance and Tactical Systems. They make the bombs and artillery shells being dropped in Gaza, Lebanon, and Iran. And they also make the AI surveillance systems surveilling our relatives and people across the border and detention centers across Turtle Island, across America.
0: And what is the record? Do we have any idea of what these bombs have been doing, how they actually have been used, imposed on the people? We got a new report today, actually, coming out of the United Nations from the United Nations Human Rights High Command, High Commissioner on Human Rights for the Occupied Territories. And just to quote a little bit, Israel continues to commit genocide and other atrocity crimes by deliberately targeting Palestinian children. I'm interested in, you know, these kinds of weapons, what they would do to a child, or, you know, what the implications are, what impact this company has already had on the killing fields in Gaza.
1: Yes. So let's start with the weapons and artillery shells, the bombs. They are responsible for dismembering a child. The dumb bombs are the bombs that have been developed. Actually, they go back to Vietnam. And the weapons that they've been dropping, they're indiscriminate. They will dismantle an entire area, and that's what they're responsible for making in this facility. The artillery shells, the shell itself, the metal part, is actually made in a warehouse in Scranton, and the weapon mechanism is actually made in Healdsburg. The actual mechanism itself.
0: It's made exactly where?
1: In Healdsburg. So they'll ship the artillery shell to Healdsburg. Yes. And then they'll put them together, and then they'll send them to whoever they're contracted to sell. And in this case, we're talking about Israel.
0: Wow, you're listening to Flashpoints on Pacifica Radio. So tell me about the protest today. There was a march. Well, what happened?
1: So I'm going to preface what I'm about to say with this. May Day, we scheduled a protest because we developed a strategy to evict General Dynamics out of Windsor, California. We sent them a letter ahead of May 1st. And so the reason why we scheduled our protest today is because they still have not responded to our letter.
0: And what did you say in the letter? What was your request? What was your ask?
1: We are demanding that General Dynamics Ordnance and Tactical Systems be evicted out of Windsor, out of Healdsburg, because that's where they're located, Healdsburg, but their landlord is in Windsor. And our grounds are war crimes being committed, not just in Palestine, Lebanon, and Iran, but also here in the United States domestically as well. because they are also the biggest contractor to ICE, Immigration Customs Enforcement, and our CBP, our Customs and Border Patrol.
0: All right. You're listening to Flashpoints on Pacifica Radio. We're glad to get this information from Nisa Rosso-Teco, who is based in the North Bay. You've been working with Lawanda Bajita. You're starting to contribute now for us at Flashpoints. This is incredibly important information because I'm going to get into this a little bit later with another guest, but this new human rights report from the High Commission on Human Rights, United Nations, is absolutely devastating. I mean, those weapons that you're talking about, let me read a little bit here. Israeli authorities and security forces have deliberately targeted Palestinian children, resulting in genocide, crimes against humanity, and war crimes in the Gaza Strip and war crimes in the West Bank. This, according to the High Commission, the Independent International Commission of Inquiry on the Occupied Palestine Territories. The commission, which concluded last year that Israel had committed genocide against the Palestinian group in the Gaza Strip, found that the intense scale and systematic nature of the Israeli military operations have continued, resulting in unprecedented death, injury, and trauma of Palestinian children. It goes on to say, the commission reiterates, this came out yesterday, the commission reiterates that the deliberate targeting of children is one of the key elements establishing genocidal intent of the Israeli authorities and security forces to destroy the Palestinian group in whole or in part in Gaza. Genocide. They're saying genocide. So I don't know if we can link up the exact weapons you're talking about to the shredding of bodies in one city or another, but I can tell you that Israel now controls two-thirds of Gaza and the genocide continues. So your protest is obviously comes at a very timely moment. Do you plan to continue? How will you follow up?
1: This is just the first step. This is actually a huge first step, and also this is one battle in the long road to victory. Because I'm gonna actually preface what I'm about to say with something I want to impart to your listeners. When these companies say battle tested in their products that they sell, what they mean is they've actually tested them on Palestinians, and then they bring them here, and then they use them on people like my relatives who are languishing in the detention centers right now, like Delaney State Detention Center in Newark, New Jersey, for example, where 300 prisoners or inmates are on hunger strike right now for being separated from the law. So,
0: And we should add in that context, we should add that they also had what clearly is a tank in front of the freaking prison to make sure if people tried to approach that they would be intimidated facing down the long guns of this. They call it an armored personnel carrier, but it's a freaking tank. And that's what they used when people decided to organize and to try and bring attention to the suffering that's going on there. We are out of time at the moment, but obviously we're going to stay on top of this case, as you are, I'm sure, and you'll keep us posted on things happening. I understand that Code Pink actually has a protest that it's going to be carrying out tomorrow at the manufacturer General Dynamics. That's where your protest took place today. So apparently people are organizing and taking note about what's going on in their communities that's leading to contributing in what the United Nations repeatedly has called an active genocide. You're listening to Flashpoints on Pacifica Radio. We'll take a short break, and then we'll come back because the attack is full-fledged on Cuba. The United States has taken it one step further. That's coming up

0: And you're listening to Flashpoints on Pacifica Radio. We are happy to welcome back to these airwaves Gloria Lariva, who is a longtime supporter of the Cuban Revolution, who has been extremely active in trying to counteract the cutoff, the embargoes, the attempts by the United States government really to silence Cuba by starving her to death. They are still afraid of the revolution. I think it's, will it be Fidel Castro's 100th birthday coming up, Gloria? Is that maybe, is that what they're afraid of? He'll come back from the dead?
1: Well, that's an, I think it's a very good point, because he is, his anniversary of 100 years is coming up August 13. And there have been, it's been a whole year since his 99th birthday, of the Cuban people and really many solidarity activists around the world recognizing Fidel Castro's life, the historic role that he played in leading the Cuban Revolution, and what Cuba's revolution has meant to the world, especially the global South, but really everybody in this world, how a small island that was colonized by Spain and then colonized by the U.S. for 4 years until it was able to maintain its control of everything economically and politically, that Fidel led a revolution that wrested Cuba from this domination and has been an exemplary country of principles, from supporting Palestine to, you know, refusing to give in to U.S. pressure on any issue.
0: Well, speaking of U.S. pressure, the issue is now Cuba, and there's a lot going on to crush the spirit of the Cuban people and to undermine, really, cause extraordinary suffering. Could you talk about the sort of the multiple attempts to cut off the information flow, the food flow, the support through medical goods? The United States continues to make it more and more difficult, right? Could you talk about that? Set that up for us.
1: Yes. Well, I think most people have come to be aware by the news that the oil blockade that was begun on January 29th of this year, with Trump saying that any country that sends oil to Cuba would be sanctioned and even possibly face military attack, because everyone's drawing these lessons from the boats, over 200 people being bombed and killed off the waters of Venezuela. And that was really not about the drug trafficking. It's a lie. It's about trying to clamp down on Venezuela. Of course, they kidnapped President Maduro, but to clamp down and keep this incredible relationship, an alliance, a brother sisterhood between Venezuela and Cuba, where for years Cuba received oil from Venezuela on a regular basis, and Cuba had 23,000 medical doctors in Venezuela providing free medical care. That's pretty much been dismantled, because not only is the oil not coming anymore, but Mexico's oil either. And Russia sent one tanker of 700,000 barrels, but since April, there has been no fuel. And I tell you, every day with a total blockade, people are writing now to where, when they can, when there's an hour of electricity, saying this is really becoming unbearable. And yet they're not, the U.S. is not going to achieve what they have dreamed of for over 60 years, saying we will make the people so miserable, desperate, and that they will overthrow the government. That's not going to happen, because it's an educated people. There's a great deal of unhappiness and distress, suffering. They don't blame the government for doing this. Now, of course, people go, there's been efficiency over the years, but they know that the U.S. is blockading them with a virtual naval blockade. They know that militarily, Cuba cannot, no country will break through to bring oil to Cuba. So it's no electricity, no fans, no air conditioning. The hospitals are also suffering from blackouts. And some people can bring in small solar power batteries, you know, that can run your refrigerator, maybe your lights, but it's not the answer. What Cuba needs is the right to trade with the world. Now, One particular hit, you mentioned Fidel Castro's 100th birthday. There was a plan for, I think, thousands of people are planning to come in August to celebrate that and what the legacy of Fidel is and the revolution. But just a few days ago, using the executive order of May 1st of Trump, they have extended it to the whole world. I thought at first that it was banning American solidarity groups, peace groups from going to Cuba and using the Amistour travel agency that's linked up with the Cuban Institute of Friendship with the Peoples. It's a renowned organization that anyone who goes to Cuba in a delegation is very aware of, becomes friends with them. It's a friendship organization. And now people of the US and the world are literally in a US order banned from engaging with them to plan a trip to Cuba. So that's what we do in the Atway and the Answer Coalition. That's what people in Code Pink do. Global Exchange, that's who they work with. So how are we going to have trips? I think it's intended to keep people from going there. And I spoke with an attorney who's expert on Cuba, has worked a lot on Cuba, and he said this is even more than the usual bans of the US government, travel ban or engagement. It's really saying that it's an extraordinary threat to US national security by the naming of ECAP, this group, and Amistour, the travel agency. So this is quite serious. It's even saying that any organization in the world that engages with ECAP faces confiscation of their properties if they have any in the US.
0: And the United States does the confiscating.
1: Oh, of course. So this is a bludgeoning of the Cuban economy. It's a major threat to the solidarity movement of the world. And I don't think it can continue to stand like this. There's a lot of anger. There's a lot of protests. Even governments are saying you've got to lift this blockade. But it's going to take much more of a struggle, Dennis. It's going to take much more. And this is really a call. Ourselves and Answer Coalition, the Hatway Project, Code Pink, we're all making a call that we've got to do, carry out more educational actions, more jamming up the Congress people saying, you've got to take a stand and stop being so cowardly. We can't wait for Trump to wake up. He's not going to. It's the Pentagon, it's the Democrats, it's the Republicans. Democrats are doing nothing to act on behalf of Cuba, of course. So there are a number of groups going. There are groups going there now. We're going to be going in August. A lot of people are calling us saying we want to go to Cuba with you. It's not a tourist thing by any means. We have told people there will be no electricity. You'll be really hot in your hotel room. Bring a mosquito netting. We'll be walking anywhere we go. We'll have to maybe bring some of our own food. But people go, I don't care. I want to show my solidarity. Yeah. Now,
0: So at this point, is it still possible you're talking about the structure that you use to get over there, the travel? Where exactly is that? You know, you say there's a ban on world support. I mean, you know, so does that mean that anybody who makes a move towards Cuba with some, you know, with a package of medicine or food is at risk? Or, well, where is that exactly? Are they going to enforce that? How would they enforce that? I mean, what is it? I mean, look, the U.S. already has, you know, occupied Cuba, so it's just like you have to say sort of around the corner. Are people anticipating a full invasion? Or is it a starve to death thing?
1: well, people are really preparing for an invasion. There's constant defense maneuvers. University students are engaged in defense practice. The whole people know exactly where they go in case of war, in case of bombing. Everyone knows their place if there's an attack. But the best defense is preparedness. But there's some bigger news that's taken place. On June 18 was an emergency meeting of the National Assembly of People's Power and the Council of State, involving the leaders, but also 46 different parties of state government officials, heads of the national entities, business groups, academics, representatives from the Communist Party of Cuba, the National Assembly, the National Association of Economists, and 87 members. This is just detail of the party's central committee staff. And they debated, discussed 390 economic proposals, because what is going on right now in these days is a massive transformation on the economy, a strategic policy in order to save the economy of Cuba and provide the basic needs of the people. It includes empowering many economic structures to have more of their own autonomy in a way. And it's allowing farmers, for example, instead of waiting for approval of some proposal, to have engagement with importers or people who want to have investment in their entity, their farm, to have the freedom to do so. It's opening up the economy in order to overcome these economic restrictions. And they're making bigger invitation to foreign investments, investors, you know, corporations, and even Cubans who live in the United States and other countries. They're saying, now you can come in, now you can start up a business, now you can invest in a company. And yet, with all this opening, you know, I hear people going, well, are they going to be capitalists? No, no. They're doing what they did in 1993. And they described it as saving the socialist gains

0: by incorporating some capitalist style measures, allowing people to have their own small business, developing the tourism, having foreign investment. This is going to be on a larger scale. But at the same time, the U.S. is imposing more and more sanctions. Remember, we mentioned that Trump said, oh, okay, we'll allow private business in Cuba and individuals to import oil for their business or for their home. We'll let people do that, but not the state. Well, Vanguard Corporation in Miami made an agreement with Cuba. Cuba said, look, the private corporations can use our gas stations, which are state-owned. We'll open them up, and you can bring it in, but the people need oil. And so that arrangement was made. And even though Trump said that would be allowed, they've shut it down. And they shut down that company in Miami, which was about to engage in an operation to bring oil to Cuba, even to private companies. So even though Cuba is opening up, changing some of the relations of property relations, while still keeping the state-owned enterprises, they will allow investment in some of those properties, and they will make a top priority the institutions, social services, healthcare to remain free, schooling to remain free, the whole thing. It's to defend the socialist gains that the country has now and to provide food for the people. This is in order to free up agriculture to be able to grow food with foreign partners. It's like hundreds of proposals that have been accepted. And yet, so now the U.S. is thinking, like, what more can we do to stop this from happening? We don't want them to survive. Not as a socialist country. Not as a sovereign country. We don't want them to survive, no matter how many capitalist-style measures they may introduce. This is really what's happening.
1: And these are very dangerous times for what people call the Cuban Revolution. I think it's important to always remind people, part of the thing that the U.S., and it doesn't have to be Trump, U.S. officials for so many decades, would not allow the recognition that the Cuban government, they did a beautiful thing. They not only did they rebuild their own community, not only was there a revolution at home, but they carried it out peacefully, say, for instance, with all the doctors they provided around the world, all the support for governments that were being choked by the West and by corporate invasions. And this is why they hate the Cubans, right? Because the Cubans, by taking the actions that they took, made the United States look ugly, like they were, for extorting the people and stealing their resources. The Cubans stood against that. They were an example against that, weren't they?
0: Absolutely. And I think one of the things that really, really angered the United States and just cemented even more the issue of the blockade was South Africa and Cuba's incredible sacrifice, sending over a number of years 300,000 volunteers, men and women soldiers, to defend Angola against the South African apartheid invasion. And the whole process there not only helped the black struggle and of other progressives in South Africa to dismantle apartheid, but to bring about the independence of Namibia and to defend Angola successfully. But, you know, people have to remember that in that time, the U.S. absolutely defended the South African regime. And it was years of struggle in South Africa. It was struggle around the world. And the Cubans were always there supporting. And when they sent 300,000 troops to defend against the invading regime, you know that angered the U.S. because it was an opposite of what the U.S. was trying to do. The other is Vietnam. Wherever Cuba's needed, Cuba went. It was in 1985, I was in Cuba on the 10th anniversary.

0: military actions now, Cuba is not able to do that, even if they're sympathetic to liberation struggles. But the doctors, the 23,000 in Venezuela, helping, it was not only providing health, but helping Venezuela, where Chavez was facing a right-wing parliament when he just was first elected. He had to try to show, this is what we're building with socialism. And so Cuba came in and said, this is socialism, free healthcare. And so it helped bring about the consciousness of the Venezuelan people. Cuba having a permanent station of hundreds of doctors in Haiti. And they never charged Haiti for that. They still don't. And they charge countries that have the money to bring Cuban doctors in. A quarter of the money goes to the Cuban doctor, much higher than what they make in their country. And the rest goes to Cuban healthcare. There's none of that now.
1: You know, you know what really makes, there's so many examples like this, but the Cubans went into Haiti and they built a hospital. When the U.S. invaded and kidnapped Aristide, the duly elected president, the hospital became a barracks for U.S. soldiers.
0: Yeah. Yeah, exactly. I have a dear friend, a Cuban friend, and he was in Nicaragua for a while. And he said, you know, in the time of all the poverty and everything that was going on, he said he was seeing this massive structure being built up in the mountains. And he kept wondering, what millionaire, how disgusting someone can be building something so big. It turned out to be a Cuban hospital. That's Cuba. Now, the thing about the Cuban doctors is that the lack of any material, medicine, anything someone needs to be treated in a Cuban hospital or polyclinic, it's basically disappeared because of all these factors of the total blockade. And the real hammer has been, the sledgehammer has been the expelling of Cuban doctors from the Caribbean countries, many Latin American countries. So that money, that income has dried up. And in Venezuela, where there were 23,000 Cuban doctors in exchange for the oil and also the solidarity to help the Venezuelans have health care, now Venezuela cannot pay those doctors. There's no more money for those doctors, and thousands have had to leave because they have to come home to survive. And now there's reports of many villages, rural, even in the city of Caracas, people are not getting the health care they need. This is a crime against humanity all over the world, what the U.S. is doing to Cuba. And what they hope to do, if they thought they could destroy Cuba, they want to turn back any idea of anybody anywhere for independence, sovereignty, and socialism. But it's socialism that has kept Cuba going. It's not the failure. Socialism is not the failure. It's kept Cuba going. To maintain free health care and to find creative means, like sending doctors abroad, like their biotechnology, which brings them income. All the things that Cuba's doing, even at this moment, creating new drugs, new cancer drugs, not just the lung cancer, new cancer drugs, an Alzheimer drug. To do that is thanks to the sacrifice of scientists who don't do it for money, they do it for the people. The profit incentive was removed long ago. And so you have generations of people who grew up that way. Now they're starting with this proposal of this. It's not a new economic policy. It's an expanded economic policy. I'm going to give you a couple of lines here from the proposal of the Prime Minister of Cuba, Manuel Marrero Cruz. He says, the idea of this is to decentralize the use of the current agricultural development fund to the municipal level, tailored to local territorial characteristics. The human ethos, the humanist ethos of the Cuban Revolution places the human being and their well-being and development at the center and as the primary objective. And so they talk at length here about how they're going to help free up from some bureaucracy, help the more direct relation between investors and farmers, supporting the development of agricultural tourism, I know we go to a farm in the western part of the country where this great farmer is building like little hostels for tourists to come and work in the field and then, enjoy the farm for
1: Yes.
0: tourism. This they're being creative in anything they can do to survive. They're going to increase the pensions. But they have to make some changes, like the famous rationing system since the beginning of the revolution, where every family, every individual gets their share of rationing at pennies. Pennies for a guaranteed amount of food every month. Well, that's gone way down because the country cannot even import the food anymore. But they're going to change that and say, we're not going to give it to everybody because a lot of people don't need it. Economically, they don't need it. We're going to tailor it to the poorest, to the seniors. And that is something that they have this philosophy of saying, egalitarianism, no. Equality, yes. The equality of rights. In other words, you're working, you make a good income. It's ridiculous to be giving you a rationing that costs the government a lot of money, but you pay pennies for, or just, some pesos for a guaranteed food. You can go to the store, you've got the money for it. It's trying to r make more rational the small amount of income that the country has to make sure that the most needy get it, which has always been, the goal. But they weren't able to really change the rationing system because it would cause a lot of upset in the population. But they have to do it out of necessity.
1: All right. Well, there's a lot more to say, and as you say, just we only have 30 seconds, but maybe leave us with a reminder. They are tightening the grips on people's just to go out with this. They are tightening the grip on people's ability to get there, on the and they are continuing to raise the threat of people who are in some way supportive of it. You know, just providing, allowing their corporations to be a part of the whole transportation structure, whatever. Everybody is under threat now, right? They're turning these screws.
0: Absolutely. When you have 28 hotels shut down because Trump said you have until July 6th, I mean, that you have until June 6th, and they all shut down like June 5th, that is a blow to Cuba's economy. The other thing is, I urge people to go into YouTube and look for Cuba After Castro. It's a movie that's come out made by Abby Martin. It's tremendous. It's a one-to-one interview with the president, Díaz-Canel, and she asks, challenging questions in a respectful way, but his answers, the presentation of what the Cuban Revolution is a big eye-opener. Even those who now are favorable to the revolutionary project of Cuba or Cuba as a sovereign country, Cuba After Castro, great film.
1: All
0: Available at
1: right.
0: home.
1: A little bit. All right. Thank you. Really, we appreciate your time. We always learn a lot, Gloria, when we hear from you. And we know how long have you been going to Cuba? When was your first trip?
0: 41 years ago.
1: How many?
0: 41 years ago.
1: 38
0: The
1: years ago. That was.
0: Vence Cenemas
1: It
0: Piquet.
1: was probably the day after I started working at KPFA. Anyway,
0: Oh.
1: thank you. Keep us posted. We want to know more. We want to hear from you. When you get there again, please give us a call. We'll keep the dialogue going. Thanks, Gloria. Be safe.
0: Thank you.
1: You're so welcome. You're listening to Flashpoints on Pacifica Radio. We're going to get into this with Arun Gupta, who's got a lot to say about all of this crap and these very devastating situations that are causing great suffering. A lot has to do with the U.S. policies at home and abroad and the silence of the community of journalists who are supposed to speak truth to power. Stay with us.

0: And you're listening to Flashpoints on Pacifica Radio. We welcome back an old friend to this show, Arun Gupta. He is a widely published journalist. He has written for The Nation, Raw Story, Guardian, Jacobin, bunch of other places. He also works in the world of food. He's a graduate of the French Culinary Institute in New York and the author of the upcoming Bacon as a Weapon of Mass Destruction, a junk food loving chef's inquiry into taste. Well, I'm going to take you back to the human rights side of your life. And I'd like to start with you. We're going to cover a lot of ground, Arun. Welcome to Flashpoints. But I do want to start.
1: Great to be back.
0: Good to have you back. I want to start in the middle of the genocide. This is yesterday's report. It's subtitled, Israel continues to commit genocide and other atrocity crimes by deliberately targeting Palestinian children. You'd think that would get a lot of people's attention. U.S. weapons targeting Palestinian children. Thus, the U.N. calls it a war crime. But what do we get from the corporate press, Arun? Well, how is this story covered? And maybe do you have any ideas why it's covered the way it is?
1: Well, I mean, it's just complete silence. The corporate media has never been good on what has been called the Israeli-Palestinian conflict. But over the decades, it has gotten steadily worse as big media have become more and more controlled by these, handful of corporations as kind of these extremist voices, both in the U.S. and Israel, crush even the mildest criticism, right? You can't say, to even acknowledge Palestinians are human is a crime, and just not exactly related, but, very close is what we see going on in Europe, where in countries like England, the group, I believe what it's called, Palestine Action, that is a terrorist organization right now, to oppose the Israeli genocide, the Zionist genocide, is terrorism, right? Or in Germany, right? You can't say like things from the river to the sea, that you are also then basically committing genocide, like calling for a democratic free state for all people, whether they're secular, Muslim, Jewish, Christian. That's the genocidal intent. And so this is just, I think, part of the world that we live in. I've been actually, you would definitely appreciate this, Dennis. I have been saying to people, and you have to be of a certain age, do you remember when the mainstream media used to refer to themselves as the Fourth Estate? Now, this idea is just astounding today. And really, if you're under 50 years old, you probably don't know what I'm talking about. You may, and certainly under 40, you definitely don't know what I'm talking about. But, there's this idea of the estates, I believe, coming out of the French Revolution, right? The aristocracy, the royalty, the church. And, and it changed over time, right? Then it's, capitalists and the military and government. And after Vietnam and Watergate, the media used to call themselves the Fourth Estate. In other words, they were saying they were as equally powerful as the U.S. government. And of course, it was always absurd. But there was a time where people actually believed that there was some truth to that. But that time has long gone. And now, especially what we see in the last few years is just with very little opposition in the media, just this endorsement of the genocide of Palestinians. And so when the quote unquote ceasefire happened, we're coming up nearly a year on it now, then it was like, oh, this is no longer a story. So we can ignore these horrors that are going on. The fact that, I think well over 1,000 Palestinians have been killed in Gaza, far more than were killed on October 7th, even though it's supposedly a ceasefire, but that doesn't even get at, what Israel and the U.S. have done in terms of turning Gaza into an ongoing death camp, the disease, the horrific living conditions. I was watching this video on TikTok a few days ago, just showing all these children with all these rashes and skin conditions because there's brutal heat and they live in these tents where there's no, forget air conditioning, they don't even have fans. Right. Israel is doing everything to make it hellish. So these little kids are breaking out with all these ailments and skin conditions. If people go into the sea, they can be shot and killed. Israel's cruelty knows no bounds. There is a report about how they've erected these huge cranes 100 feet high with machine guns that can basically fire across the whole width of the Gaza Strip. And that, so it doesn't matter where you are. You can be in your tent, you can be in a cafe, you can be on the beach and killed at any time. And it's, I even hesitate to say the Gaza is like the Warsaw Ghetto, because those comparisons were being made before the Holocaust that was visited upon them after October 7th. Certainly, what we are seeing is, October 7th was turning Gaza from an open-air concentration camp into an open-air death camp. But, I want to pull out and talk about the bigger picture, because I think there's an inability for many, many people on the left to understand that the world we now live in, it's not just one of brute force, it's one where legitimacy no longer matters, right? When I hear people say, talk about polls, Trump's approval rating has never been lower. I'm like, so what? It doesn't stop him from doing whatever he wants to do. Or, people will say things to me like, most young American Jews, oppose a state of Israel. And it's like, who cares? It's not stopping them from continuing to carry out this genocide and then extending this genocide into Gaza, into Lebanon, right? We saw Netanyahu and all his cabinet ministers over the last few months openly talk about exterminating everyone in Lebanon, talking about doing to Lebanon what they did to Gaza, just absolutely killing everyone. And, it's just like just a month ago, it's only been 1 month. And since Israel kidnapped in international waters, completely illegal, 428 activists with the latest Samud flotilla, took them back to Israel to beat them, to torture them. Many said, there was numerous accounts of activists saying they were raped by Israeli forces, and there was barely a peep of protest from Western governments. They were outraged by the fact that the extremist minister, Itamar Ben-Gvir, in Netanyahu's cabinet, made a show of basically going as the activists were being tortured and mocking them and taunting them. And, that's what various European governments got all outraged about. But I only saw one pundit point out, one analyst point out that as shocking as people found this, there was a reason that Ben-Gavir did this. And people should know also that Ben-Gavir is from this Kahanist party, right? This extremist that has been a party that has been described by Jewish Holocaust scholars as neo-Nazi, right? They believe in extermination of Palestinians and in Jewish supremacy. Yes. It's essentially a neo-Nazi party. And so the reason he was doing this was it played well with his base, right? This is not, a crazy man. He was making a very rational, calculated decision. And, let's not mince words here. Jewish Israeli society, which is at this point pretty much synonymous with Zionism, is a Nazi society, right? And this is what we are seeing in Israel every single day. Like, it's astonishing the things. Like, if you read the international press, if you read the Arab press, if you read the left press, just the constant incitement to genocide and wanting to exterminate all Palestinians, all Muslims, whether they're in Gaza, in Israel, in Lebanon, it doesn't matter, in Iran, all Muslims. It's just this constant incitement to genocide, and the U.S. media basically is just like, there's no story here.
0: I sort of like that highway into the West Bank that's Jews only. And it's turned into a place where people traveling on the Jewish-only highway get to shoot randomly at Palestinians or people. There's so many ways that this is an extraordinarily violent situation. And again, there is unbelievable. I know you say, it's always been like that in terms of the corporate press, but it is amazing how practiced they are at not talking about this at all. The realities that we're talking about here.
1: I do want to emphasize that it has gotten worse. I mean, the corporate press have always been slanted, but, I was young, but I do remember during the Lebanon War, and what was that, 81, that there was much more criticism of Israel. Of course, that ended with the massacre at Sabra and Shatila, where, perhaps a couple thousand Palestinians were slaughtered by the Christian Falangist forces that were allied with Israel. The IDF let them in, into the camp. They then sealed it shut and then refused to let any aid come in as thousands of people were massacred.
0: I just want to recommend that people might want to check out. I did an amazing series of interviews with the late John Pilger and the late Robert Fisk, who wrote extensively about what happened there, despite the fact that the censorship was almost overwhelming. And we have long interviews with them talking about these situations. And every aspect of it is just absolutely brutal. And that's back then without Trump.
1: Yeah. But, I think what stands out for me in terms of what has changed in recent history, and certainly things have been going this way, is that legitimacy just does not matter to the ruling class anymore. They really don't care. The fact that Israel carried out this genocide and continues to carry it out, the fact that they kidnapped hundreds of Westerners, and with barely a shrug from these people's own governments, and tortured and raped some of them, really says where they're at. Trump doesn't care about legitimacy. The whole war with Iran, there was it almost seems quaint that Bush and Cheney spent the better part of a year trying to gin up support for its war of choice against Iraq in 2003. This time there was no, attempt to basically get any sort of international support, public support, or even support within the military itself. But I think another important lesson of this moment is, you know, this is what power looks like. And the reason I say that is because, you know, I live in New York City, and people are on the left are just ecstatic about the electoral victories yesterday by the Democratic Socialists of America. You know, Zoran Mamdani, the DSA-backed, he was a DSA member, who won in the stunning upset last November. He put his power and prestige on the line and backed all these candidates in primaries for U.S. Congress and for the New York State Legislature. And every single one of them won. And so, you know, so many people I know are just completely over the moon, you know, and feel like this is a great achievement. And, you know, I'm not trying to say, hey, people shouldn't be happy. And, you know, certainly DSA deserves a lot of credit. You know, no one has been able to do this in many decades. And really, you know, we haven't seen anything like this since the 1930s, where you have like a strong electoral left. But I am very skeptical, extremely skeptical that this is going to amount to anything, because all DSA is doing is pursuing what's known as a parliamentary road to socialism. And this is something that political parties in Europe tried in the early 20th century, right? You know, before World War II.
0: We've got 30 seconds. 30 seconds.
1: You know, and it wasn't successful, and I don't think it's going to be successful now. And if you want to see what power looks like, and I'm not suggesting that DSA starts to build a drone army, but power is Iran fighting the U.S. to a standstill. It is Hezbollah basically battering Israel in its illegal occupation of southern Lebanon. So we live in a world of brute force, and people need to start to make their political choices that put that at the center. Otherwise, things are just going to keep getting worse.
0: That's an interesting place to leave it. Arun, we always appreciate your thoughts and the way in which you think about these issues that are crucial if we are going to be able to proceed as humans. Thanks for taking the time out. Come back. It's a bit too long. Come back again sooner and help us understand all of it. Thank you.
1: Anytime, Dennis. Happy to.
0: You're absolutely welcome. 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

0: And that does it for another episode of Flashpoints. Our executive producer is Dennis Bernstein. Senior producers, Miguel Gavilan Molina and Kevin Pina. Technical producer, Rod Akil. Our theme music written and produced by Charlie Lang. For questions and comments, email Dennis Bernstein at dennis@kpfa.org. 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

Henry David Thoreau. All voting is a sort of gaming, like checkers or backgammon, a playing with right or wrong. Its obligation never exceeds that of expediency. Even voting for the right thing is doing nothing for it. A wise man will not leave the right to the mercy of chance, nor wish it to prevail through the power of the majority.

Well, now, that was Henry David Thoreau. I'll get into that a little bit later on. Right now, I need to introduce myself, Utah Phillips, Steve Baker, who's pushing the knobs, twirling the dials. That was the music of the Borsdorfs, my old friend, Hawks and Eagles. They live up there in Chico, California. And then, of course, Henry David Thoreau. We are in the studios of community radio station KVMR, an alternative to all the other alternatives here in Nevada City, California, where they let dogs go to high school. You don't understand that, do you? Well, here in our high school, in our town, they're bringing the drug-sniffing dogs into the school. Boy, it sure is a bad lesson in freedom for all those kids. We're going to fight it vigorously, folks. Well, now, a disclaimer. You see, I did that little pronouncement from Thoreau about elections, about electoral politics, which I don't believe in particularly. I believe in Ammon's Way, Ammon Hennessy, Dorothy Day, the Catholic worker, where your body is your ballot, and you cast it in behalf of the people around you every day of your life as much as possible. And nobody can tell you, nobody can tell me I haven't voted. I just don't assign responsibility to do things to other people. I try to accept the responsibility and see to it that things get done. It's a little different way of looking at voting, isn't it? This radio program is one of my ways of voting. Nonetheless, now I've done two programs on the progressive movement. The last one with Paul Robeson. I'm going to do a third one and then hang that idea up for a while. So nonetheless, voting aside, a central figure to that progressive movement from the Depression up till the end of the Second World War was Franklin D. Roosevelt, President Roosevelt. I guess most people, when they think about President Roosevelt, remember him as a person who helped to get rid of Prohibition. Of course, during Prohibition, there were booze lords. The rattle of machine guns in the street. You couldn't go to sleep bodies falling in the alleys. Well, of course, Prohibition ended. The gangsters all went into politics, I suppose. Now, the end of Prohibition didn't bring alcohol abuse down. It didn't bring the incidence of alcoholism down, but most of the killing stopped. Isn't there a lesson we can learn from that about the drug lords, war on drugs today? That's a lesson for today. Well, let's get Prohibition out of the way. Bill Cox, a week after the 1936 election, he wrote this song. I learned this from Mike Seeger on Rosalie Sorrell's front porch about 40 years ago. Well, hand me my old Martin, for soon I will be starting back to dear old Charleston far away. Since Roosevelt's been reelected, we'll not be neglected. We've got Franklin D. Roosevelt back again. I'm back again, back again. We've got Franklin D. Roosevelt back again. Since Roosevelt's been reelected, moonshine liquor's been corrected. We've got legal wine and whiskey, beer and gin. I'll take a jug of brandy and make myself right handy. Those good old times are coming back again. You can laugh and drink and smoke. You can even tell a joke. We've got

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No more standing in the blowing snow and rain. But now we're working every day, shorter hours and higher pay. But we've got Franklin D. Roosevelt back again.

0: Self been re-elected, moonshine liquor's been corrected. We've got Franklin D. Roosevelt back again. Well, the golden voice strikes again. There was a recorded version of that out there somewhere. I've just not been able to find it, but hell, as long as I know the song, I might as well sing it myself. Yeah, the Great Depression. Most people so poor they couldn't even pay heed. That low bluegrass humor again. I remember old Bill Gigler lived up the road from me on Bergren Lane. He passed away. He was in his 90s. Small man, raised chickens during the Depression. He talked about that. Raised chickens and sold the eggs. But then the prices went down for his eggs, and then all of his utilities went up, price of electricity, price of feed, everything went up. He knew that somebody was making money off of those eggs, and it wasn't him. So old Bill Gigler did his own independent market study. He took an egg he was about to send out and an indelible pencil, wrote on the side of it, "I just sold this egg for 5 cents. I'd appreciate it if you'd send me a letter and tell me how much you paid for it," and sent it out with the batch. Well, he said about 3 months later, he got a letter from the United States Department of Agriculture right on their own letterhead. He still had it. It looked pretty. And that letter said, "Dear Mr. Gigler, I've been asked to inform you that the Secretary of Agriculture, while delivering a speech to the farmers of Kansas, received your egg for nothing." Well, Bob Miller. Bob Miller started out at the age of 11 writing epitaphs for the local undertaker. That would have been down in Memphis, Tennessee. In the 20s and the 30s, he wrote a lot of songs for rural Southerners, for Carson J. Robeson. He wrote "There's a Star-Spangled Banner Waving Somewhere." His best-known song is 11 Cent Cotton and 40 Cent Meat. Like I say, the price for your goods is so far down, and the price for what you need to get through the world went way, way up. The original version of this song was written along with Emma Dermer. He updated it for the Depression. Well, here's that very song, sung by Bob Miller in 1932, accompanied by the Clayton McMichin Band. 11 Cent Cotton, 40 Cent Meat.
1: 11 Cent Cotton used to wrinkle our brow, but oh good Lord, look what it's at now. We've gone in debt way past our ears, ain't had a square meal in the last 4 years, ain't felt no money in such a long time. I'd feel that I was rich if I had a thin dime. There's no use.

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You can bet your hide there'll be a change somewhere this fall. Past 4 years have been mighty bad. 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

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In Washington they eat the corn while we get the cob, but after next election someone will be looking for a job. There's no use talking.

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And wasn't we promised a full dinner pail? But the only thing that's full is our county jail. There's no

0: Oh, isn't that a grand song? I think that song probably could have been written yesterday or maybe tomorrow. I think, at least when I was growing up, we talk about the Depression. We thought about all the big strikes and organizing drives and steel and the auto industry, the rubber industry, the long, long lines in front of the soup kitchens, the great urban poverty, the slow grinding to a halt of the industrial base. And we seldom dwelt on the rural poverty, which was in many ways far more cruel because there was so little around you to give you a hand up. Now, John Hancock was an Arkansas farmer, African American. He raised corn and part-time distilled moonshine. Well, in the mid-1930s, he became an organizer for the Southern Tenant Farmers Union. Now, tenant farmer, that's when the landlord owns the land. You don't own the land. You just farm it on shares. He rents it to you, and then you give him part, a healthy part of what it is that you sell your goods for. Like I say, farm prices were way, way down, and the tenant farmers were the ones who were probably hit the hardest in rural America. So he went to work for the union, the Southern Tenant Farmers Union. Mr. Hancock said, quote, "So we began to talk about a strike. Most of us was working from sun up to sundown for less than 70 cents a day. We wanted $1.50 a day for 10 hours work. We made handbills and posters and signs telling what we wanted and plastered them up all over the place. Well, there was about 4,000 altogether who said they would go on strike," unquote. That strike took place May 18th, 1936. It was broken up by the National Guard, busting heads sent in by the governor of Arkansas. And then the people who owned the land, they went into those tenant farmers' shacks, their houses, and they took all of their goods, everything they owned, and they set it out on the road. Those were the evictions. Well, here's two songs that John Hancock's made up, sung by him. One song was written about helping to organize the union, and the second about the aftermath of the strike. Join the union tonight, and there's mean things happening in this land. John Hancock's.
1: Join the Union Tonight by John Hancock. 1933, we plowed up across. Join the union tonight. Old and plants at such a stop. Join the union tonight. Come along. All workers come along. Help the union to grow strong. Oh, get in roll. Stop toting such a load. Join the union tonight. One man can't do none by himself. Join the union tonight. But work hard and starve to death. Join the union tonight. Come along. All workers come along. Help the union to grow strong. Oh, get in roll. Stop toting such a load. Join the union tonight. There is mean things happening in this land. There is mean things happening in this land. But the union's going on, and the union's growing strong. There is mean things happening in this land. On the 18th day of May, the union called a strike. But planters and their bosses throw the people out of their shack. There is mean things happening in this land. There is mean things happening in this land. But the union's going on, and the union's growing strong. There is mean things happening in this land.
0: Well, now, John Hancock's. Well, anybody who knows anything or tries to sing this old music, John Hancock's is a legend to all of us. Well, the progressive movement responded to the Depression, which can only be called the failure of capitalism. Now, let's get that straight. Can only be called the failure of capitalism. Well, it responded to the Depression with a series of demands. Full employment at fair wages, racial equality, social security, minimum wage, unemployment insurance, the absolute right to organize in the workplace and to bargain collectively, freedom from coercion and persecution for exercising basic human rights, and total freedom of expression. The election of 1932 looked like one way to realize those goals. Many were and are with us today, like Social Security, minimum wage, unemployment insurance. Now look, those things were not benevolent gifts from an enlightened management. No, sir. They were fought for, bled for, died for by people out on the picket line, people in the streets, people in the voting place. They were rammed down the boss's throat, kicking and screaming. Now, those are the very things that these schmucks in Washington, these conservatives, are trying to give away, trying to privatize, trying to turn into moneymakers. You know, it's a raid on the public exchequer. No, we fought for these things. We gave them to ourselves, and we've got to fight to hold on to them, too. In 1932, Al Smith and Franklin Delano Roosevelt were battling for the Democratic Party presidential nomination. On July 28th, Bob Miller, we played some of his music at the beginning, Bob Miller, in anticipation of the election, went into the Victor studio and recorded 9 songs. Here's one of those. Listen to The Poor Forgotten Man.

0: change.
1: Hey, hey, it's the poor forgotten man.
2: I have no personal recollections of FDR, only the scantiest otherwise. I do remember coming home from school and finding my mother in the kitchen ironing and weeping. She was listening to the radio announcement of President Roosevelt's death. And then there were the newsreels at the Liberty Theater. Roosevelt sat behind a desk or podium and, looking straight at us, spoke in a deep, reassuring voice. Only much later I found out why he was always sitting down. He couldn't walk. Polio. Millions of Americans didn't know that their president couldn't walk. Think of that. In these days of the cosmetic presidency, could anyone with that kind of disability be elected? Today, though, when I think about FDR, my mind goes back to his family farm on the eastern shore of the Hudson River in New York State. It's a park now. And while I was playing through the area, I took the time to tour the main house, a rambling, mossy, comfortable mansion with a porch looking way over the Hudson Valley. I was taken down to the basement, and there on racks I saw the dark, laminated spars of massive, but somehow delicate, ice boats. Ice boating. A sport that doesn't require the use of one's legs. I studied the ice boats and imagined one of them assembled on a frozen bay or inlet, the long bar and tiller with its skate and a place to lie down, the crossbar with its curved steel outriggers and the high, slender mast. I imagined the ice boat skimming through great swirls of snow with the sail billowed by a howling wind rolling down the Hudson Valley from Canada, and Franklin Roosevelt lying there, rope in one hand, tiller in the other, tense, awake, alive to the sound of the wind and the scree of the blades over the ice. That's about the only personal thought I have about the man, and I don't know what it means. Right now, we're going to listen to FDR's inaugural address, and then a musical cantata or play recorded in 1955 by the National Guardian, The Unforgotten Man.
3: I, Franklin Delano Roosevelt, do solemnly swear that I will faithfully execute the office of President of the United States and will, to the best of my ability, preserve, protect, and defend the Constitution of the United States. So help me God. This is a day of national consecration. And I am certain that on this day, my fellow Americans expect that on my induction into the presidency, I will address them with a candor and a decision which the present situation of our people impels. This is preeminently the time to speak the truth, the whole truth, frankly and boldly. Taxes have risen. Our ability to pay has fallen. Government of all kinds is faced by serious curtailment of income. The means of exchange are frozen in the currents of trade. The withered leaves of industrial enterprise lie on every side. Farmers find no market for their produce, and the savings of many years in thousands of families are gone. More important, a host of unemployed citizens face the grim problem of existence, and an equally great number toil with little return. Only a foolish optimist can deny the dark realities of the moment. So first of all, let me assert my firm belief that the only thing we have to fear is fear itself.

0: you mind telling me your name?
1: Macmillan. Joe Macmillan.
0: Now, Mr. Macmillan, just what is your occupation?
1: I'm a communications consultant. Sort of a conversational engineer. Some people call it wiretapping, only we don't like to use that word.
0: Well, can you tell us a little bit about your equipment?
1: Yeah, sure. The stuff we get today, it's really great. I mean, any wiretapper worth his fee, he's not going to make no clicks and buzzes and stuff like that. Not a sound. Nothing.
0: You mean there is no way today for a man to be absolutely sure that nobody's listening in?
1: Yeah, there's a way. Don't talk. Like I tell my clients.
2: Well, you and I appeared as a witness for the government, and I swore that I knew this gentleman was a communist. I said he talked to me all about world revolution. Altogether, I guess I named about 50 or 60 people as communists. Every time the government attorney mentioned a name, I'd say, sure, he's a communist. Later on, I read the record of what I said, and I thought, anybody who believes this ought to be in a booby hatch. It was really funny. You know, sometimes I think I must be a little loony, but not any more loony than all the ones that believe me. Golly, sometimes I think we're all a little nutty, only some people are more nutty than other people.
3: 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A-bombs play no favorite. That's where VIP comes in. 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Spread it on, that's all. Your druggist has VIP, so get half a dozen 50-cent tubes or dollar tins. Keep them in your first aid kit and around the house, where you can

0: Maybe you think people always talked like that. You know, son, when I hear voices like that, I find myself thinking back to the time when I was young and growing up like you. Today, the loudest voices are the ones telling you, don't say anything, don't sign anything, stand still, be careful, keep your nose clean. And sometimes you seem kind of bewildered, wondering, where do we go from here? Well, we wondered too in our time. Like you, we found ourselves paralyzed by fear. Ours was economic. We seemed to live inside the great Hoover machine, Herbie's automatic paralyzer. One by one, the factories slowed down and quit. The farmers went through the motions of sending their stuff to market, but nobody could buy it. We picked up the papers, we turned to the help wanted, and came up with zero. And Hoover telling us all the time, prosperity's just around the corner. Sit tight, keep smiling. Everything will work itself
1: out. Life is just a bowl of cherries. Don't take it serious. It's too mysterious. You laugh, you play.
0: Yeah, it worked itself out all right. It worked itself out into total unemployment. The only ones with steady jobs were the police.

0: Now it's done. Brother, can you spare a dime?
1: The only thing we had in common except unemployment was fear. But sitting still turned the crisis into a catastrophe. I can remember now how I felt then, how we came to the point of either dying or moving. So, we moved.
2: The government said Mr. Drunzik the Iceman is not for the people. Everything the people get, they fight for until they get it. If the government was for the people, they should never have to beg or fight or starve for anything. The people should always have it. If my approach is unnatural, please correct me, which I will appreciate. Thank you.
1: It was a hard time, like a war in midwinter. I mean, maybe we didn't look it, but we were all GIs in a Second Valley Forge. And we had a commander-in-chief.
3: Ladies and gentlemen, the President of the United States, Franklin Delano Roosevelt.
4: It was natural, and perhaps human, that the privileged princes of these new economic dynasties, thirsting for power, reached out for control over government itself. They created a new despotism, wrapped it in the robes of legal sanction. In its service, new mercenaries sought to regiment the people, their labor, and their property. As a result, the average man once more confronts the problems that faced the Minutemen.
1: Minutemen of the 30s lived in Hooverville, in shacks made out of packing crates. The only thing that made it bearable was that the high-talking phonies of the 20s weren't making half the noise we were. And the government wasn't too far behind the people, looking like it was going in the same direction.
4: I see millions of families trying to live on incomes so meager that the pall of family disaster hangs over them day by day. I see millions whose daily lives in city and on farm continue under conditions labeled indecent by a so-called society half a century ago.
5: Program, sir. Here's your program. Aisle D, second.
2: These are real plays like a newspaper. A little

0: in the bed, out of the bed. First me, then you, then that other fella. What kind of thing is this anyhow?
1: I see millions denied education, recreation, and the opportunity to better the lot of their children.
2: Newburgh, New York, August 20th, 1935. Mrs. Dorothy Sherwood walked into police headquarters this morning carrying the body of her four-year-old son. She told police, quote, "I just drowned my son. I couldn't feed him and I couldn't see him hungry," close quote. She was held on a charge of murder.
1: I see millions lacking the means to buy the products of farm and factory, and by their poverty, denying work and productiveness to many other millions.
3: Sometimes I feel like I've lived on this Arkansas patch since the world began. Maybe I'll be here when everybody else has gone to heaven. Sometimes it don't seem possible that we're living at all, especially when I wake up in the morning and see the children getting up and getting dressed and walking around in the kitchen. It's hardly a crumb of food, and they make a fire in the cook stove, and I scrape together a little cornmeal, and when there's any to scrape, and I cook it with salt and water. It's hardly a crumb of food, and they make a fire in the cook stove, and I scrape together a little cornmeal, and when there's any to scrape, and I cook it with salt and water. A lot of times I've just sat and wondered if there's anything else in the world to eat.
1: I see one third of a nation, ill half of a nation, nourished. It is not in despair that I painted for you in hope, because the nation, seeing and understanding the injustice in it, proposes to paint it out.
4: Now, if you want higher wages, let me tell you what to do. Got to talk to the workers in the shop with you. You got to build you a union, got to make it strong. But if you all stick together, boys, won't be long. It gets shorter hours. Better working conditions. Vacations with pay. Take your kids to the seashore. Of course, it ain't quite that simple, so I better explain just why you got to ride on the union train. Because if you wait for the boss to raise your pay, we'll all be waiting till Judgment Day. We'll all be buried. Gone to heaven. St. Peter will be the straw boss then, boy. Now, you know you're underpaid, but the boss says you ain't. He speeds up the work till you're about to faint. You may be down and out, but you ain't beaten. You can pass out a leaflet, call a meeting, talk it over. Speak your mind. Decide to do something about it. Of course, the boss may persuade some poor damn fool to go to your meeting and act like a stool. But you can always tell a stool, though, that's a fact. He's got a rotten streak running down his back. He doesn't have to stool, you know. He'll always make a good living on what he takes out of blind men's cups. Well, down in Pittsburgh, here's what they found. Out in Bethlehem, here's what they found. Out in Detroit, here's what they found. Out in Frisco, here's what they found. That if you don't let red baiting break you up, if you don't let stool pigeons break you up, if you don't let vigilantes break you up, and if you don't let race hatred break you up, you'll win. What I mean, take it easy, but take it.
1: This administration, from the very beginning, has insisted upon the assurance to labor of the untrammeled right. Not privilege, but right to organize and bargain collectively with its employers. That principle has now become firmly embedded in the law of the land. It must remain as the foundation of industrial relations for all.

Binks and Company, Binks and the deputy sheriff who made the raid. She went to the union hall when a meeting it was called. And when the company boys came round, she always stood her ground.

Everybody was organizing, even the unemployed. Country needed a lot of work. And when free enterprise wasn't enterprising, the people and the government did the job. The PWA, the WPA, the CCC, a lot more letters. Then we had songs to go with them. I remember one of them. The PWA Blues. It went like this. Lord, Mr. President, listen to what I'm gonna say.

0: and dams and courthouses and post offices. And we had murals to go with them. They sent symphonies and big-time theater to the backwoods. And some of them said we were stepping on sacred ground. But we even started to do something about the electric bill.
1: Daddy, who runs the post office?
2: The government runs the post office.
1: Why does the government run the post office?
2: Because it's too important to let anybody else run it.
1: Well, Daddy, don't you think electricity is important?
3: Oh, my name is William Edwards, and I live down...

0: and in a quiet way, Arkansas went wild, too.
1: Yeah, get up, you. Get up.
2: Long time since I drive a pretty little old mule like you. You know what I'm going to call you? Government. Yeah, man. That's where you come from, and that's what I'm going to call you. Oh, government say, Jim, you take this money, you buy yourself a plow and a mule, and you raise yourself a crop, and that's just what I'm doing. Get up, government. Ho, ho.
0: Yeah, the country was younger than it had been in years. We got ourselves born all over again with a brand new Bill of Rights. It just took somebody to put it into words.
3: In our day, these economic truths have become accepted as self-evident. We have accepted, so to speak, a second Bill of Rights. Among these are the right to a useful and remunerative job in the industries or shops or farms of the nation, the right to earn enough to provide adequate food and clothing and recreation.
4: National Unemployment Day!
5: This is the story I'm writing for tomorrow's New York World. These are the scenes witnesses saw. Women struck in the face with blackjacks. Boys beaten by gangs of 7 and 8 policemen. They saw detectives, some wearing reporters' cards and hatbands, many wearing no badges, running wildly through the crowd, screaming as they beat and kicked those who had come out to get them.
3: This is preeminently the time to speak the truth. The whole truth, frankly and boldly. Nor need we shrink from honestly facing conditions in our country today. This great nation will endure as it has endured, will revive, and will prosper. So, first of all, let me assert my firm belief that the only thing we have to fear is fear itself, nameless, unreasoning, unjustified terror, which paralyzes needed efforts to convert retreat into advance.
0: They were moving, and they were talking. They were asking, and they were demanding. We were alive at last, and it was the greatest.
4: All right, brother, what's your beat?
6: Fire away! Go on the air!
4: Unbutton your lip and let it flip.
0: What I mean, we talked, and we didn't beat around the bush. We'd come up and meet and open up and hit it right on the nose.
4: I want work now.
7: Don't like the government.
8: Through the belt, speak.
6: I say he's right.
4: Get yourself a soapbox.
8: Got one, brother.
6: Come out flat with it.
4: Cut loose, sister.
6: Take off your gloves.
4: Shoot the bridge.
6: Let your hair down.
4: Make no bones.
6: Cock it up.
4: Brad, act. Shoot from the hip.
6: Flip your lip.
0: Those were the days of free talk. The people moved, but so did the opposition. Men and women organized steel and rubber, auto and textiles, and Congressman Dyes investigated them. And the Congress put bills through the hopper to stifle the organizers and scare the unorganized. But the march went on, and the people kept talking, kept fighting back. The nightshirt boys rode hard the Ku Klux Klan. Khaki shirts, silver shirts, blue shirts. The White Band and the Black Legion. Father Coughlin and Huey Long. Informers and stool pigeons, labor spies and goons.
3: Freedom of speech is of no use to a man who has nothing to say.
0: The only liberties you had were the ones you fought for.
9: Mr. President, sir, there's a bill in the Senate that extends the life of the civil liberties measure. It's jammed up somewhere. Do you know about it?
3: I've said it before, and I want to make it just as strong as I possibly can, that we must constantly be vigilant against the attacks of intolerance and injustice. We must scrupulously guard the civil rights and civil liberties of all citizens, whatever their background. We welcome the work to maintain the rights of the foreign born.

0: How many times in the folded and quiet yesterdays has it happened? You may burn my flesh and bones and throw the ashes to the four winds, smiled one of them. Yet my voice shall linger on. And in the years to come, the young shall ask, what was the idea for which you gave me death? And what was I saying? That I must die for what I said.
1: There can be no constitutional democracy in any community which denies to the individual his freedom to speak and worship as he wishes. The American people will not be deceived by anyone who attempts to suppress individual liberty under the pretense of patriotism.
2: Nobody deceived me, mister. It was just as clear as daylight when I saw that Nazi swastika on the flag and the name Bremen right on the side of the ship. That flag right in our city, not 10 blocks from where I live. I kept looking at that flag so I could stay mad and not get scared. We were all dolled up so we looked like visitors when we went up the gangplank. I watched that man climb up the pole, and then I saw the swastika come down, and then I heard the people down on the pier. It sounded like there were thousands of them. I heard them yell and cheer, and I didn't even know when I got hit. But afterwards, I felt good, real good.
3: We daughters of the American Revolution consider the rising tide of disaffection to come from the communistic and anarchistic elements of certain national origins. We are sadly in need of more careful scrutiny of those who come to our shores.
1: Remember, remember always that all of us, and you and the daughters of the American Revolution, and I especially, are descended from immigrants and revolutionists. The service of democracy is the birthright of every citizen, the white and the colored, the Protestant, the Catholic, the Jew, the sons and daughters of every country in the world who make up the people of this land. Democracy is every man and woman who loves freedom and serves the cause of freedom.

0: Up to June 22, 1938, Max Schmeling was not only a prize fighter, he was the official, delegated, certified, grade-A representative of the master race, the Nazis' pride. You see, it was more than just a fight. It was the whole idea of master races against everything we believed in, all wrapped up in a brown bomber named Joe Lewis.
1: Right and left to the head, a left to the jaw, a right to the head, and Donovan is watching carefully. Lewis measures him, right to the body, a left up to the jaw, and Schmeling is down. The count is 5, 5, 6, 7, 8. The men are in the ring. The fight is over on a technical knockout. Max Schmeling is beaten in one round.
0: That cheering rolled right out of Yankee Stadium and all the way to Brooklyn. Old ladies danced a jig in Times Square, son. I saw them. And the kids snake danced through Harlem, through Piccadilly and Paris.

0: around his neck.
1: Round, round, hit the stray, round, round we go. Wiggle that poor boy down, he won't get up no more.
2: Unconditional surrender means the end of Nazism and of the Nazi Party and of all of its barbaric laws and institutions. It means the complete disarmament of Germany. A conference of all of the United Nations of the world will meet in San Francisco on April 25th, 1945. There we all hope and confidently expect to execute a definite charter of organization under which the peace of the world will be preserved and the forces of aggression permanently outlawed. The Yalta Conference was a successful effort by the three leading nations to find a common ground for peace.
3: There it is. Roosevelt spilled the beans again. He told all about Yalta years before the New York Times did. The meaning of Yalta is...
4: Shh, don't say it.
5: Classified.
4: Restricted.
3: The meaning of Yalta is...
4: Top secret.
3: But everybody knows what the meaning of Yalta is. The meaning is peace.

That morning we were moving down toward the river, the Elbert was. We could see guys moving around on the other side. We fired a green flare like they told us to. And a green flare lifted from across the river. Then we knew it was the Russians. Boy, I mean, then things really broke loose. We began to yell, Amerikansky! Amerikansky! Tovarish! Tovarish! The bridge was gone, but we found an old boat and got across. We ran toward the Russians. We were yelling and slapping each other on the shoulder, and we kind of embraced. And then there was a funny moment of silence, because we didn't know how to speak to each other. Well, I knew some German, and so did two of the Russians, so we finally got talking. Thinking back, that was a kind of crazy thing. Here we are finally meeting, and the only way we could talk to each other was in the language of the enemy.

0: About the time they shook hands at the eld, son, you were getting out of the eighth grade. And now, some people are trying to say it never happened. The New Deal just never happened. The voices you just heard never really raised a holler. Americans always kept their noses clean and their mouths shut. Well, son, don't you believe it. It was real. I was there. That holler raised a lot of roots all over this land. It built things. Pick them off on your fingers. The Wagner Act, the minimum wage, Social Security, TVA, the CCC camp. Yeah, but the 30s weren't just that. They weren't just any list of laws. There were people singing, people moving, people hollering. And that holler is going to come again. Not for the same thing, not for the same song. The people have taken a long, deep, quiet breath. And pretty soon now, they're going to let go. We've got to raise a shout that'll blow the dust off our country. And then we'll do the work. A man summed up for us the day he died, 10 years ago.
1: The work, my friends, is peace. More than an end of this war, an end to the beginnings of all wars. Yes, an end forever to this impractical, unrealistic settlement of the differences between governments by the mass killings of people. Today, as we move against the terrible scourge of war, as we go forward to the greatest contribution that any generation of human beings can make in this world, the contribution of lasting peace, I ask you to keep up your faith. And to you, and to all Americans who dedicate themselves with us to the makings of an abiding peace, I say the only limit to our realization of tomorrow will be our doubts of today. Let us move forward with strong and active faith.

That poem we heard a couple of minutes ago, what was it? Who made that poem? Somebody write and tell me. Here it is again. How many times in the folded and quiet yesterdays has it happened? You may burn my flesh and bones and throw the ashes to the four winds, smiled one of them. Yet my voice shall linger on, and in the years to come the young shall ask, what was the idea for which you gave me death? And what was I saying that I must die for what I say?

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1: That's cool.
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0: JVD Hard Knock Radio hanging out with you this afternoon. I want to bring attention to a couple of things that have transpired over the past month. We're looking at a crackdown, but the crackdown is kind of isolated. Nobody's connecting the dots. We can start off with the big thing that happened yesterday, where Texas federal court sentenced a number of people, about eight folks who had been protesting ICE, to not one, to not two, but to 70 to 100 years. Some of the newspapers used the word attack. You know, like, attack how? Like, attack like January 6th attack? Or did they attack by doing what we call a tried and true protest? Block streets, hold signs, you know, yell, bring attention to an important issue. Well, it was the latter. They had, They protested the way we normally did. But under this new administration, they found ways to deem these folks terrorists and be in, conspiratorial and all these different things that have led to a harsh sentence of 70 to 100 years. So that's happening in Texas. Meanwhile, across the country in Minneapolis, this past week, a number of folks found themselves being visited, not in a very polite way, but people kicking down doors and arresting and detaining individuals who were observers. We're talking about legal observers of ICE raids and the ICE activities in Minneapolis. So that is going on. And what does that mean? These folks are being accused of being terrorists themselves. Then we have what is happening in New Jersey. So New Jersey has been the scene of very contested protests. People have been going to the ICE facility there almost every day. And we're seeing a protest zone being set up. You're seeing in recent situations, an ICE agent ran over a woman that was waving a flag. She didn't see a car coming. She wasn't blocking traffic. The guy went out of his way. We've seen the attempt to arrest people. We've seen people being brought in who were counter demonstrators. Let's bring the Proud Boys in. And these guys showed up and they were threatening folks. There was no police interference, nobody arrested, nobody being demonized, and certainly nobody being brought into court because the Department of Justice did some sort of investigation on them. And then lastly, closer to home, we have what is happening with local media. Whether you like ABC News nationally and locally is irrelevant in this regard. What we do know is that the FCC has deemed that the shows, including The View, which is shown on Disney, ABC, is something that is counterproductive to American values, and therefore they want to challenge and strip that major agency of their broadcast license. So all this is happening at once. And then to top it off, two former senators wrote an article called Rolling Who. You can find it in The Nation magazine. And they laid out not only the things that I'm talking about, but the increased surveillance, how people are increasingly isolated. So if our guest, Rachel Jackson, if she's in Oakland, she might wake up and say, the police are shutting down Lake Mary. If we talk to our other guest, Daryl Lamont Jenkins, he might see, you know, that there's increased surveillance on people that are part of his organization. And there will be nobody connecting the dots. They would say, Daryl is overreacting, Rachel is making too big of a deal out of something, until you start to look and realize that this is all orchestrated, is all part of a larger plan. And I think in that article, Rolling Coup, they kind of lay that out. And so I wanted to bring two frontline people to the show, Rachel Jackson and Daryl Lamont Jenkins, to weigh in on some of the things that are happening. And I want to start off with you, Daryl, because you're in New Jersey and you've been dealing with this for a while and sounding the alarm with your organization. How are you seeing the state of the land? What would you add to what I just talked about?
1: Well, first of all, I want to say thank you for having me on. And I just want to point out, I've been to Delaney a couple of times, and And I was actually there when the Proud Boys showed up, and they were pretty tame, honestly. It was excuse me again, a excuse me, I'm so sorry.
0: You're gonna have to get some water, my brother.
1: I have to. I'd have some somewhere around here, but still,
2: water, no ice.
1: No, no ice, no ice. It's around. It's in the water, but it's right here.
0: There you
1: but
0: go.
1: In any case, I was there when the Proud Boys were there, and it was really a day that the maggots came out to try to intimidate everybody that was out there, to basically try to show that they have some sort of strength or whatever. The Proud Boys just argued and basically put on a show off for the most part. They really didn't do anything that was of any concern. As a matter of fact, we was rolling right on them, and they did nothing. They did nothing at all. So, and I say that to say that they have, while they put a, it's kind of like a all bark, no bite when it comes to a lot of the things that we have seen in across the country, and especially in Delaney. Unfortunately, there is some nipping that we have to deal with. And I look at what's going on in Delaney. I see what I saw in Minneapolis. It isn't so much relying on our elected officials to resolve this, even though they are there in some situations, some capacity. But it's really been us. It's really been us that's basically out there saying we are going to do something about this. We want our elected officials to reflect the kind of energy that we put into it. And I think that's one of the reasons why I'm looking at the election results in New York. I think that's one of the reasons why you see Madame's slate basically running the table right now. I think people look at that and say, look at what we have seen via the Democrats over the past couple of years, and say, you know, we can do better. We can do better. I mean, and we have to do better. I think while we need somebody to basically be our advocates while we're in those streets. And I think the reason why, the fact that we didn't have those advocates, is the reason why you see what happens to everybody in Prairie Land or in Minneapolis or Minnesota, to be exact, or in Jersey or in California. Nobody's really fighting for us, and we're sick of that.
0: Let me ask you this before I bring in Rachel, because I know she can definitely add to this. But as you were talking, Daryl, what constantly goes to my mind is that many who hold office made a deal with the devil. And It may have been because they want to be career politicians. Maybe they were compromised, but they made a deal with the devil. And some of that dealing has gone with the wishes of organizations like AIPAC and others. So they tend to toe a certain line, and they won't go that far. So if encampments are being raided, or somebody wants to talk about peace and fundamental change, you know, you have, you know, they're in the back pocket of folks, you know, the Wesley Bells and the Gregory Meeks and the Hakeem Jeffries and the Richie Torreses, and we can go on and on. You see that they can only go so far before they sit down. And even Jasmine Crockett at this point, you know, as boisterous as she has been. Then you have folks that have bought into this whole centrist notion, this neoliberal politics, so to speak. And so they're afraid of the progressives. They're afraid of the radicals. And it's like, maybe if we just talk it out and we hug it out and we keep civility in the middle of the mix while people are being sent to, you know, torture camps out overseas, their solution is, let's see if we can sit down and play a game of golf and talk this out. And that's not happening. And it almost seems like it's by design. Like, we'll be the nice cop and you be the mean cop, but what they all have in common is that they're cops, and they're designed to lock us up, and that's what we're seeing. And I think people are realizing, like, hey, man, you're really not my friend. You're not my friend. You said you were. You've got all these black people to vote for you, but you're not our friend at the end of the day, because they're beholden to a corporation or a lobbying arm like AIPAC or some other institution. The police unions, you know, is another entity that holds sway over a lot of these folks. And that's what we're dealing with. Rachel, what would you add to this? And I don't know how to describe you, if you're a journalist or organizer, but somebody who's definitely keeps us abreast of what's going on. How have you seen, what would you add to what we brought to the table?
2: So I actually want to add, I want to start by adding, thanks for having me and for having us and for being on top of this as usual. And I want to add just some more cases to the mix too, because we have several things that are happening. And again, as this, you know, this thing about connecting the dots, because otherwise it seems like, oh, that just happened over there. That just happened over there. Well, in that case, oh, you could understand how that happened, or, well, this is understandable over here. They shouldn't have done this. They shouldn't have done that. When in fact, there's this much bigger, fabric that is being woven around us, and around any kind of opposition. And for instance, in addition to the Prairie Land Nine, obviously one of the most recent and outrageous cases, they were convicted on federal charges with these sentences that ranged from 30 to 50 or 70 and 100 years for the brother. I apologize if I get the person's gender wrong, but Benjamin Champagne Song is the person who got the 100 years. And but, you know, a year ago, and I think we need to talk to my bad, because I think we need to talk about two things at once. There's the legal attacks and repression that are happening, and then there's the extra legal force and violence and repression that is happening at the same time. Because I don't know if folks remember, but It was a year ago now, or a little bit more, that the first person was shot by ICE agents and then accused of ramming them with her car. And they shot her. They hit her, I think, five times. This was in L.A. And
0: that's right.
2: Yes. Yeah, and then LA. And they charged her. And then eventually they charged her. They eventually dropped the charges. But, you know, it's one of these things where this stuff has been going on for longer than we think. I'm sure at a moment we'll go back even farther, because, yes, some things about what's happening right now are unprecedented and some things are not. You know, that there's been a buildup to where we are today. But there was that. So there was her case. And I couldn't. When we talk about the media and we talk about tech involvement in all of this, I was trying to look up some of these cases and I could not find them in the news. Like, so things are disappearing. I've got like very specific search terms and it's just nothing, you know, like it didn't happen or something. But so there was her case. There was Richard, L.A. Richard was another person who was very active, who's an independent journalist. He was live streaming a lot in L.A.
0: Right. I remember him, yeah.
2: Yes, first they hit him with a car and they broke his leg, I believe. And then he recovered and he got back out. And then some months later, they shot him. And then now he is still in Adelanto right now, detention center. And then, you know, coming up more recently, we have the Spokane Three who were recently convicted. I don't think they're sentenced yet, but they were recently convicted of federal conspiracy charges. And all of this is coming after all of the Cop City cases and the initial Cop City cases. And, you know, there's still 61 there's still 61 people facing charges around Cop City. And at Cop City, they originally started with both domestic terrorism and conspiracy charges. If I'm not mistaken, the domestic terrorism charges have been dropped, but the conspiracy charges are moving forward. But mind you, this is on the state level. So it's not just Trump, you know. These things are happening on the state level. There's another case that's more recent.
0: Would you, Rachel, add the situation in San Francisco?
2: Oh, yes, I'm going to get to that. Yes, I'm going to get to that. Because the Golden Gate 26, again, now we got red state, Bay Area, progressive, yada, yada. And what do we have? Facing a felony conspiracy charges for blocking the bridge, which incidentally, the city is about to do, the city and everybody who's involved with the Golden Gate Bridge District is about to shut down the Golden Gate Bridge for the 4th of July. They're about to shut it down for like 4 hours. So this idea that blocking traffic is this, you know, this criminal, dangerous event, you know, it's absurd. It's just about what are you taking action for that, you know, where the distinction gets made.
0: If you recall, you know, when I worked at Clear Channel, you know, as a stunt, you know, Chewy Gomez, you know,
2: that's right,
0: bought three people. He blocked traffic that went on for 10 hours, and it wound up having the host of that show go on to national fame. It catapulted his career, and people talk about it to this day. Oh, I remember when you all blocked traffic for 11 hours. Right. So there were no criminal charges and none of that brought up in that way. So, yeah, it's selective outrage. And that's not the first time these types of things have been done in terms of people doing stunts, you know, connected to, you know, a television show like Jackass or something like that. But here, when somebody's sitting here talking about Free Palestine. And, you know, and they're doing what we call a tried and true protest. Now you want to put conspiracy charges and all these other things on there. And I'm glad you brought it up. This is in red states, is in blue states, is in states that you don't have no color. It's happening all around, which comes back to my main point. Some people are friendly, some people are not, but they're all cops at the end of the day. You know,
2: that's
0: and,
2: right.
0: And they're acting on behalf of something that is larger than the people, you know, whatever that agenda, like these folks are part of maybe the Project 2025, you know, thing. Maybe that's part, maybe that's the pages we didn't have where it's like, you be the visible arm that goes out and, you know, pretend that you're concerned, you know. Your outrage, quotations around the word outrage, but you don't really do anything. You don't, you have the gun, you have the weaponry, you have the precedent, but you drag your feet and you just don't do anything. Biden could have done a lot. Obama could have done a lot. And they just didn't. In fact, they put things in place that this current administration is now able to, you know, accelerate. You know, Obama make the bill he signed where he said everything's a battlefield, right? Why we were like, yo, this is like great to have this beautiful couple, him and Michelle, you know, in the White House. He's laying the apparatus that Trump is now using. And there's no putting the toothpaste back into the jar. One thing for both of you, Rachel and Daryl, as you were talking about these instances, for example, the people being shot, in LA, I'm remembering on my social media controlled by Mark Zuckerberg, and now we know folks that are correct, that are connected to some of these Israeli organizations who are like, yeah, we get to determine the algorithms. They brag about it, right? They've been on shows like The Breakfast Club, you know, the ADL and all that, saying we control it. So I'm going to put the onus on them. So when these folks in LA were being shot, what was showing up on my feed were people I don't even know. And people that now, since then, we now have a black face. But many of them were bots. But they were like, this ain't our fight. Let those Mexicans fight it out. That's on them, brother. Don't get involved. You saw that feed after feed after feed, and then you started hearing this refrain: we don't have no enemies. We don't have no friends. This ain't us, right? And I'm thinking, like, when did you start siding with the police? Because ICE's police and the whole saying was defund the police and abolish ICE. So when did it stop? And now you realize, while people were sitting back on this ain't our fight, we stepped back and didn't make a big to-do when the shootings happened. But now, when they're doing the same thing in, you know, the one-year-old getting shot in Mississippi, right? The couple other high-profile incidents on top of the Camelo Anthony one, but, you know, the Rick Child decision, all these different things. Nobody's really... None of these elected officials are weighing in and saying, this is a shame. Let's do something. Let's investigate. And now that you had all these bots saying, it ain't our fight, people's like, you know what? You're right. It ain't our fight now. So everybody's been in isolation as each of these increments happen. It's just happening to the people in Texas, like, oh, that's Antifa. We'll use that name. I don't like them. Those are some white people. They always interrupt our marches. So we all kind of are acting like, when you get hit, yeah, that's a good thing. It's cathartic for me, but damn, they put a noose around everybody. That's what I see. So this isolation, which I think has been manufactured by social media, we're now starting to see the results of it. I'll let you jump in on this, Dal.
1: Well, what I would say that once again, it all depends on, it all falls on us. How things have gone on for the past decade. I mean, that's basically where you're saying right now, because I mean, that's what you are saying right now, because really we know how to fight this. We fought it before. We have won over it before. And it's kind of like, I would say we got to a point where we was lulled into complacency. And we think everything's fine. I mean, relatively speaking. But I think, I'll tell you like this. We got a generation now who are just coming into themselves. Let's say they were born in 2007, the year of Gina.
0: Gina six.
1: You're talking about a generation that has seen Obama and then Trump, and everything has been, when it comes to politics, with those two presidents and the culture that they brought with it, a really intense political climate. And everything, I mean, while even if you're not involved in politics, politics over the past maybe 15 years has been involved with you.
0: Yeah.
1: In some fashion. It really wasn't like that, that intense, unless you want to talk about the Bush years. And I think people have basically drawn some lines in the sand saying, you will not cross into my world anymore. You will not, we are going to change some sort of things for the better or for the worse. And because it has been that intense, we are looking again at a society that has been complacent all this time, now not really dealing, our older heads of folks who have been in this world. I mean, like I said, this is young people coming out there saying, yo, we got to change something now. And they're dealing with us, people our age, people who are established, saying, no, we don't. And that's That's what we're dealing with when you say the Democrat, when we that talk about the Democrats. When I honestly will tell you that while you talk, well, I mean, if you notice, I never bring up Trump all that much because
0: No,
1: Trump
0: you
1: is not
0: don't.
1: the problem. Republicans are not the problem. It is really the folks who say that they are our friends that have been playing this game, as you were talking about earlier, for themselves. Not realizing that we have a society that's coming up in these past 15 years that say that our government should not be about your party. It should be about all of us. And things have got to change. And the problem that people our age are dealing with is the fact that young folks mean it. That's why you see a lot of billionaires going down on a lot of situations because we think that, or rather, they think that it's time to wipe us all out, more or less. I don't know if I'm getting the word out here, but it's
0: Well,
1: kind of like.
0: you said.

0: something I was interested now, Lamont Jenkins, our guest, as we're talking about these recent crackdowns on protests and what it means. You used the word complacency, and I don't know if that's different than distraction.
1: It isn't. Yeah. It's not. It's really not.
0: Okay. Well, the distraction, to me, there is a difference, because now I feel like I have a cause, but the cause doesn't mean anything. So, for example, if I just go by what's online, right, and what was being said to everybody, the argument of the day was whether or not you could celebrate Juneteenth if you weren't a Black American descent, right? It was on all these feeds, right?
1: Yeah.
0: And people going back and forth. And can you play Afro beats at this? Kid just got shot. 1-year-old. What about that? What's happening with that? They're not charging that officer. You don't even know his name. What happened to that? That's what I mean by distraction. So I'm saying long think pieces about that versus the very real dynamic.
1: I'm going to add something to that.
0: Yeah, a policy change, or even what you talked about, what's going on in Delaney, what's happening there, or observers, legal observers, lawyers being picked up and snatched up in Minneapolis, right? Those are things that we should be concerned versus, Daryl, are you Haitian? Are you Jamaican? Are you, El Salvadorian? What are you? And if you celebrate Juneteenth last week, don't play any Fela. You're sitting there going, how is this being fed to us over and over again? Now, of course, when you went to these celebrations, nobody was talking about that. So a lot of it is a mirage, but it sure took up a lot of energy in spaces where we should be talking about other things.
1: Well, here's the thing. I think I'm not sure if I brought this up the last time I was on with you. I think I probably did, but I've been paying very close attention to how the media has been presenting or not presenting stories. And I'm starting to notice now that since 2020, since after 2020 and all the protests that happened then, you have seen, it seems, a conscious effort not to talk about those kinds of stories, like the George Floyd stories, on national news. We have seen when you go on social media, we'll talk about Prairie Land. We'll talk about Minnesota. Carmelo Anthony. They did not talk about, we talked about him to death on social media, on TikTok, on Facebook and all. You will not see these stories on CNN or MSM now or any of the major channels. And I think that's by design. I don't like playing conspiracy theory, but the fact of the matter is that you don't see these stories, no matter how much we are talking about them elsewhere. And it's time to ask why haven't we talked about it? Do we have to wait for Trump to bring him up? We talk about Delaney, but we have had elected officials going there.
0: Yeah.
1: So I think that's what generates that. But if it was just us going after ICE, probably not. Unless we get killed, as we saw in Minneapolis. Yeah. If it bleeds, it leads, But I think one of the things that's really important, and that's one of the reasons why I like doing what I'm doing, because I like telling the stories that they don't want to tell. Somebody's got to tell them, even if they don't. Our mission now is to, if there's anything that we should be doing now, is pushing all these stories into the forefront. However we can do it, I think that's our mission. And that's what I could say. I don't want to take up time over Rachel. I know she has some

0: some black folks, that ain't us. Well, these Asian folks, you saw what they did with Rick Chow, so we don't need to care. But it's like, you know, it's like, no. Who's pushing that narrative? Why? What does it serve? And what does it have to do with the real life relationships we all have in our respective communities with people? You know, if you have a different background, because there's some story on TikTok that says we should hate each other, but we tossing away 25 years over that, you know, over a narrative. So, you know, that's been force fed. And then, of course, the biggest story is the erasing of what's going on in Palestine and Congo and Sudan and all these other things, right, which have wholesale been all but removed. But they pretty much said, once we take over these platforms, we're going to remove these stories and not let them see the light of day. So, yeah, in small enclaves where we know each other, we'll see them. But, you know, if I look at my daughter's feed or my son's feeds, it ain't on there at all, right? There's no recommendations, not on the Explore page. It doesn't exist. And I think they're hoping by having that sort of blackout that people will not only not know that they're missing, but if they go to try to search these stories, as Rachel's finding, they might actually be erased from the archives of the newspapers of legacy media, which we're finding is increasingly happening.
1: Yeah, I mean, speaking of just on the, absolutely agreed on this, on the legacy or mainstream media tip. I mean, the culpability from the media is just, it's going to be one of those things that's going to be, you know, remembered in history, because they're talking about all of these outrageous things as if they were normal. You know, as if this NPSN7, you know, the whole, you know, the domestic terror and targeting the enemies and putting together the machinery to go after people, or I'm forgetting what the acronym stands for, but the LEADS, the law enforcement, something, you know, all of these mechanisms. So one is they're either not talking about, important critical issues at all, or they're talking about this insanity as if it was normal and normalizing it. You know, we see that with Palestine. We see that with the genocide in Gaza all the time, where, you know, there's so many. Can't even keep track of how many times people do these, like, let's correct the headline. You know, so who's the subject and who's the object in this story? You know, people killed when bomb goes off, or, you know, suspect or you know, suspect killed in high speed chase, like the police, the IOF, the, you know, the actual soldiers, like they somehow are not in the story. So, you know, there's the lack of coverage, and there's how things are covered. And then, you know, which pushes people, understandably, as, you know, like a lot of us know, that a lot of the breaking news really is on social media. And that's a good thing. However, as you're saying, that is extremely manipulated. Now, not only do we, you know, have these very controlled algorithms and stuff, but now we're getting, I don't know about other people, but, you know, we're getting posts from the frickin' DOJ, the FBI, the White House, you know, or they're being listed as sources on, say, you know, Google News or some of these other, you know, the other, I'm not sure what you call them, but, you know, where they do these roundups and stuff. Like, the actual government is being treated as if it too is a media source. So, you know, and then we have the whole AI situation and people really having a hard time distinguishing AI. And it's one thing to, and, you know, this is one of those things, it's relatively new to a lot of people. So, you know, no shade. Everybody is learning. But we have to not just understand, like, Oh, that particular thing with the barnacles on the turtle or whatever, or the sea lion, like it's fake. It's not just being able to visually see what's wrong, but it's politically to understand what is happening here. Because one of the things that was so big when one of the AI sort of propaganda campaigns that was really big about a year ago was a little more than a year ago, was these AI videos of local police officers arresting ICE
0: Resting ice,
1: agents
0: yeah.
1: and running ICE agents out of town or out of the store or whatever. And people were like, yeah, the cops are going to protect us. And people were actually believing it. So, we have like just so much stuff for people to kind of sift through and start to and learn how to identify and see BS when we see it. And it's a kind of a steep learning curve for some folks, but always coming back to like, whose interest is this in? What are the facts that we actually know? And that helps to identify,
0: Right.
1: reality from not reality more than learning, sort of the technical aspects of AI.
0: No. I think definitely those questions need to constantly be asked. But I also think, too, we're going to have to do more face-to-face talking with people versus just reading what's online and really understanding, where people are at emotionally. We can't assume that everybody has the same political apparatus and understanding that maybe all of us on this call have. You're thinking like, yeah, there's a fire in the woods. We should all be alarmed. And the average, somebody else who is sitting there going, I got to see the championship game. That's what I'm focused on. You're focused on some fire. I'm focused on this, right? And so, we have to be aware and then ask why. There's still people making 2 and 3 hour commutes to work. And when they get home, the last thing they want to hear is some bad news and something that makes them feel hopeless. So they're going to find hope and salvation in something that we might say is distracting. The basketball playoffs, perfect example, the highest ratings ever. At the same time, you have people going, oh, I don't watch basketball. Well, if you want to reach the masses, you would want to have been involved with that. You would want to have gone to those watch parties, or at least understand the fascination that people had. And it wasn't just because it was a New York team playing. You see what I'm saying? So these things, I think, require us to recalibrate. And I'll say one other thing, because since you brought it up, Daryl, what is not being spoken about? So we're outraged about what a DJ is going to play on Juneteenth. And we're outraged about, the pool in Washington, D.C., the reflection pool killing a duck in it and what have you. But what gets normalized is like, the National Defense Secretary and say, Israel. Who's quoted, who's saying pretty boldly, for every Israeli that gets killed, 1,000 Lebanese must die, their mothers must suffer. And that's read off as if that, to your point, Rachel, if that's normal. Well, of course. But if me or you were to say, we're going to literally spray the block because somebody did something to us, we might be going to jail for 100 years under the guise of being conspiratorial. Forget whether or not I carry it out. The fact that I might say, if I said for every person who is falsely deported, 100 ICE agents must suffer. All three of us are being hauled off and investigated. But you can be the prime minister of a country who we are now merging our military with, who we're paying billions of dollars a year, can say that. And the news, if they mention it at all, because Bernie Sanders brought attention to it, it's like, well, that's just a normal thing that they have to do, Dave. This is what we do, and keep it moving. So it's crazy. I guess the question I would ask now, where do we go from here? What are our next steps? What should we be looking at, Darryl? What do we need to do, and from your point of view, especially with in places like Delaney?
2: Well, interesting thing. I mean, I want to go to Prairie Lane for a second because there was something that was said in the sentencing by the judge, Judge Reed O'Connor. He said that he gave all of the defendants the maximum sentences because he, quote, because the state wanted to send a message to anyone who shares a similar ideology.
0: Did that send a message to you?
2: Yeah, what I said basically means fight harder. That's the message.
0: Real talk. No, I
2: That's all I
0: appreciate
2: gotta
0: that.
2: say.
0: I appreciate it. And how do we get a hold of you down? One world? One world people.
2: One people's project.
0: One
2: It's
0: people's
2: weird too
0: friend.
2: because of because right now we used to be on all this on the social media, or rather social engines like Google and such search engines. We're not on any search engines right now for some strange reason. But we're onepeoplesproject.com. That's our
0: Appreciate.
2: but the website that you really want to look at is IdaVox. That's our news line. IdaVox, IdaVox.com, named after Ida B. Wells because she told stories and reported on things that other newspapers would not.
0: Appreciate you, Daryl Lamont Jenkins. Last comments and marching orders from you, Rachel. There you
1: Yes,
0: go.
1: once again, I really want to reiterate this point about solidarity and not being divided, because one of the things I also notice on social media is and also in real life, it's not just social media, but in real life, I notice a lot of kind of sectarianism, or like sort of cliquishness between political organizations and people judging each other. You know, oh, you're not radical enough. You're too radical. You don't represent the community. You don't represent the community. And then a lot of it gets shared on social media, which is just ridiculous. I mean, just basic COINTELPRO 101, people. You know, deal with differences directly. And be principled and solve problems. Like that famous George Jackson quote, settle your quarrels, come together, understand the reality of our situation, that fascism is already here, etc. Like, we need to settle quarrels in principled ways. And then, so solidarity. Two, I think that one of the things that we're seeing is that really, when we look all over the place, there's protest type things that have to keep going on, the protests at the detention centers, the protests that are undoubtedly going to be happening with the Cohen Wiley case, with the baby, numerous other ones. We'll probably see protests about the dog, which was outrageous,
2: I
1: which
2: forgot
1: was
2: about that.
1: outrageous, which was outrageous. And so on. There's the protest things, but also there's a real need for us to look at why did Minneapolis go the way that it did? And one of the and there are a few factors there. One is having had the history, having a long history of activism, union, etc., but also the recent history of the George Floyd uprising and the amount of community and people coming together across lines, the solidarity that we saw there, but also the history of COVID and mutual aid networks that were built, and people just knowing each other. And my kid goes to school with your kid, or we always see you at the store, but now we're actually talking, now we're on the same little team, to go and be observers in the neighborhood and so on. So really more making these connections. There are a couple things in the Bay Area that people can keep a lookout for. One is that APTP has been having these People's Assembly gatherings. So that's one. There's another one that's called the Neighborhood Assemblies that is also that is largely broken up by neighborhood, where it's people who are working. There are periodic large assemblies where the different neighborhoods come together, but then in between time, the neighborhoods are coming are working together and doing various types of things. Lots of folks are doing mutual aid, much of which is important just as ways to connect. We also have the Adopt-A-Corner work that's happening, which is another way that people are connecting. Bay Resist has their action pods. So there are these different ways that folks are connecting, and those are good in terms of the movement. But the other thing is that we really have to bust out of this either bickering amongst the choir or preaching to the choir. Because even with all these different efforts, don't nobody know who we are. You go out, into the community, or go on BART or the bus stop, or a game or something, and you say, "Hey, did you hear about the thing that we're doing? Fight the power, yada yada." People are like, "Who? What?" The quote unquote movement is microscopic, and this is also, in the grand scheme of things, in the country of this size and so on, it is tiny. So not only do we need to not be divided and increase the amount of solidarity that we have, keep pushing together, respect that different people are going to do different things and so on, but also we have to get out of just the movement talking to the movement, and then occasionally having a festival or a rally or whatever. I think, there's some door knocking and workplace organizing, and this continuing this conversation about general strike. And more of breaking out of just kind of this sort of movement environment.
0: Real talk. And, Rachel, before we go, I know that there was something that you didn't do, so we're going to give you an opportunity to do it. The gentleman who got 100 years, we may want to pay close attention to what he wrote. And so I'll let you set the stage for our audience.
1: Yes. So, I think the important thing is that we need to really be clear that when these incidents happen, these certain arrests or shootings and so on, that the police are lying. Like, we need, just the same way we've always known that the cops, the regular cops, are lying, the feds are lying, ICE is lying, and the solidarity is so important, because we need to just stand with the people, number one. Because one of the things that I was really dismayed to hear at an event that I was at about the Prairie Land folks about a month or so ago was that initially people only saw the mainstream media in Texas talking about how there was this armed attack on ICE and so on. And a lot of people got spooked. Like, people believed that narrative. And so, it perfectly achieved the distancing and the isolation, and prevented them from having more support. And so, so one, be smarter, everybody. But two, I think an important thing that could help here is for people to just hear some of the statement that Benjamin Champagne Song made himself, and then I'll tell people where to find it. But here's a little bit of what he said. He said, "What we all saw happen to Renee Good and Alex Pretty is my worst nightmare. What happened on July 4th, 2025 was that exact same nightmare when I saw it, or when I saw Lieutenant Thomas Gross point his gun at the back of a running unarmed protester and assumed an aggressive firing position, lean forward hard into the recoil of his gun. As a firearms instructor and a United States Marine Corps veteran, I knew exactly what was about to happen. I knew another protester was about to be murdered right in front of me. Should I have done nothing? Should I have looked the other way? Should I have just allowed yet another innocent person to be slaughtered? I was forced to use the minimum defensive force possible in order to prevent what happened to Alex Pretty and to prevent what happened to Renee Good." And then the last thing he said is that, "I didn't never wanted to hurt anyone." And he said, "And I am so happy that no one had their life stolen from them that day by anyone." And people can find this statement from Benjamin Champagne Song at prairielanddefendants.com. It's a longer statement. That was just a little bit of it. But I think it's really important that, especially now that he we be able to hear from him and let him speak for himself.
0: Real talk. I appreciate that, Rachel Jackson. I'll close with this. One, to the point about threats, remember those protests in Minneapolis were huge. And that was something that was removed from the cameras. So you're thinking like it's just a few people. No, those were huge protests, which is why they're trying to go after folks and dismantle the incredible organizing that they had. When I say huge protests, every day was a protest, not at a one-time rally. We're talking about they were out all the time and very well organized. And two, to your point, Daryl, looks like Mamdani's people have all won their seats. So,
2: yes, they did. I'm looking at that too.
0: That's a clean sweep over there. And so
2: it's a shot maybe, across the bow, yeah, too.
0: Right. So maybe going away from the plantation of the Democrats, or at least those established folks who are married to institutions that are not connected to us, might be the way to go, you know? Mm-hmm. And so with that being said, we're going to take a break on Hard Knock Radio.

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sad case, so broken hearted. She said, Mama, gotta go, gotta get out of here, gotta get out of town, tired of hanging around, gotta roll along between the ditches. Yeah, gotta roll along between the ditches.

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1: Thank you very much.
0: That is one of the happiest sad songs I've ever heard.
1: It's a Townes Van Zandt tune.
0: It's great.
1: I learned it off of, I think, an Emmylou Harris album. But, I was told it was written by Townes Van Zandt, so it's a good tune, that's for sure.
0: Yeah, I'm out of breath from tapping my toe.
1: Well, good thing.
0: How has your winter been?
1: It's been very busy. I traveled around for a little over 3 months, visited friends and family, some in here in Alaska, and most of them outside. Went to Portland, Ohio, Florida, Pennsylvania, Michigan, New Mexico, Colorado, New Mexico, and then back to Portland. I bought a used pickup truck there and took the ferry from Bellingham up to Haines, and I'd never done that whole trip before. So it was an adventurous winter, that's for sure.
0: Wow, that sounds like fun.
1: It was very good.
0: I love that ferry ride.
1: I had never done the whole thing. I'd gone from Skagway to Juneau and then back from Juneau to Haines once before, but had never done the whole trip from Bellingham on up. So it was very unique, going to Inside Passage, the mountains on both sides, and you're in the ferry in the middle of the water.
0: Did you have some rough water in Dixon Passage?
1: Actually, the only rough water that we ran into was at night when I was asleep, not being a young man anymore, I got a stateroom, a two-berth little stateroom with a bathroom. And I was woken up in the middle of the night by the rough water. But for the most part, it was a very nice trip. I very much enjoyed it.
0: That's great. What a great story. Let's hear another piece.
1: For sure. I'm going to do for you the first song I ever sang in public. When I was a little boy, my mom taught me to sing this song. And my grandmother was a piano player, and she played the piano for me at the Grange Hall in Ada, Ohio. Ada, Ohio is the home of Ohio Northern University. Their mascot is also the Nanook, which I always thought was kind of interesting.
0: That's strange.
1: Isn't that interesting?
0: I didn't know polar bears got down that far south.
1: Anyway, I sang this song at the Grange Hall, and afterwards everybody clapped and made all this noise, and I went running back to my mom. I was kind of frightened, and she says, "Oh, it's okay, Mike. They liked you." I was 2.5 years old. I've been chasing that darned applause ever since.
0: Okay, let's hear it.
1: He'd always sing raggedy music to the cattle as he'd swing back and forward in the saddle on a horse, pretty good horse that was syncopated, gated. There was such a funny meter to the roar of his repeater, how they'd run when they'd hear the fellas gun, because the western folk all know

And every night it said he'd sing the hurt to sleep in a bass voice rich and deep, crooning soft and low. He'd always sing raggedy music to the cattle as he'd swing back and forward in the saddle on a horse, pretty good horse that was syncopated, gated.

0: I love that phrase. Pretty good horse. Pretty good horse. They damn with faint praise.
1: Yes, indeed.
0: Mike, you grew up in Ohio. What was a good day like for you as a 10-year-old?
1: Oh, as a 10-year-old. Well, when I was 10, my folks moved from the little town of Columbus Grove, Ohio, population 1,200, to the big city, the county seat of Ottawa, Ohio, population 3,000.
0: Wow.
1: And we lived out of town about a mile in a nice little house. And a nice big house, really. Anyway, there was a field right behind the house and then the woods. And that would be my routine when I'd get home from school on the bus. I'd get off, run into the house, change out of my school clothes into my jeans, run across the field and into the woods. I had climbing trees and I built a dam on the creek and I knew every trail, every inch of that woods. So that was kind of what I did with myself. It ruined me. That's why I'm up here in Alaska, right? Spent way too much time in the woods.
0: And so this was a typical Ohio hardwood forest?
1: Yes, indeed. Yeah, lots of... oaks and hickory trees. And I had a hickory tree, a climbing hickory tree that was almost like a ladder. You could climb way up to the top of it. And I was probably close to 40 foot up in the air. And I built a little couple rope hammocks up there between the branches. And I would read my books and watch, keep an eye on the watch because I could see the highway from town. And I looked for Dad to be coming home, and I'd see his car coming up the highway, and if I hurried, I could beat him. Climb down the tree, run through the woods, across the field, and in the back door about the time he was coming in the front. Time for supper.
0: So in the summer, did you have farm chores that you had to do?
1: I didn't really live on a farm, but I did go to the farm in about the time I was 12, 13 years old, and I would work on the farm every year for a couple of 3 weeks. I made 50 cents a day. Grandpa was real good to me. And it was, in fact, I'm going to do something in relation to that for the next song.
0: This is
1: a song.
0: Great. What a great segue.
1: Yeah. I wrote this song for my grandmother. This is called Grandma Rang a Bell. And in the yard, in the garden area, there was the old bell from the one-room schoolhouse. And when she wanted to call people in from the fields or out in the woods, she would go out and ring this bell. And it was, time to come in, time for supper, time for whatever, right? And so that's the basis for this next little song. When I was a kid, I'd go out to the farm to rototill the beans and cultivate the corn. Head to the field first thing in the morning, work to Grandma rang a bell for me. Grandma rang a bell for me now. Grandma rang a bell for me, don't you know? Grandma rang a bell, gonna rest for a spell. Grandma rang a bell for me. Well, sometimes when I'd work on a hot summer day, temperature at 90 on the porch in the shade, she walked to the field with some cold lemonade, or else Grandma rang a bell for me. Grandma rang a bell for me now. Grandma rang a bell for me, don't you know? Grandma rang a bell, get a drink from the well. Grandma rang a bell for me. Well, Grandma's bell was a typical kind. It came from the township school, a one-room place her daddy taught in about 1902. They tore the school down, the bell hung around. Grandpa put it up on a pole with the rope hanging down all the way to the ground so all the kids could get a hold. That bell would ring at dinner time on Sunday afternoon, and we'd eat our fill and then set a spell while Grandma played a tune. You know, my grandma played piano in an old-timey way. We'd all sing along or just

0: for me. Grandma rang a bell for me.
1: I'm sure our audience has figured out by now that we're listening to somebody who grew up without much screen time.
0: Yeah, I'm still not much into the screen time thing.
1: Sounds like you had a pretty rich youth.
0: I enjoyed my youth, that's for sure.
1: What was raised on your grandfather's farm?
0: Oh, corn and wheat and oats and soybeans, pigs, chickens, and sometimes some cattle. The cattle were mostly for milk, for dairy purposes, not for beef. But, of course, there was beef involved.
1: Oh, yes. And so until what age did he run that farm?
0: He was running it when he died. Well, that's not entirely true. But the farm was in operation up until his 70s. My uncle took it over, but he still had the farm, right? And was still involved in it. The farm was about 80 acres, so it wasn't a huge farm, but he always had to have another job on the side. He was a bus driver and worked for the highway department. He owned a dump truck for a while. And his last job that I know he had to get a job so he could get Social Security was working as a guard at the, was it Accello? I think it was Accello was the name of the factory, where they made the machines that make the milk cartons and the cartons with the little pyramid on the top, or not pyramid, but tent on the top.
1: Yeah, yeah.
0: And so that's what his last official job was.
1: Wow.
0: He always worked all the time.
1: How long was that farm in the family?
0: I think they moved there during the Depression. So from the 30s up until, I'm not entirely sure, but at least 50 years. And like I said, my grandpa let my uncle take it over, and then things change, and I'm not sure exactly when it was sold, but I went by there a couple of years ago, and the farmhouse is gone, the barn is gone, and it doesn't look anything like what I remember as a kid.
1: So. Yeah. Where did they move from to that farm?
0: They moved from a little town called Findlay, Ohio, and my grandfather worked for Cooper Tire. And when the Depression hit, he lost his job there and he didn't quite know what to do. And so he somehow managed to come up with this farm. And like I said, he wasn't really able to make a full-time living at it.
1: Yeah.
0: But he found some other ways to make some money happen. And like I said, the chickens and the pigs and all of that were all in a big garden.
1: Yeah, I can imagine. Let's hear another piece.
0: Okay. Sunday afternoons at Grandma's was typically every other Sunday we would go over there. And after we'd have Sunday dinner, she would go into the living room and start playing the piano. And that's where I learned to sing when I was little. And one of my dad's favorite songs to sing was a tune called Girl of My Dreams. And he used to sing this to my mom all the time, to the point where at his funeral, my sisters and I got up and sang this song to my mom. Girl of my dreams, I love you. Honest, I do. You are so sweet. If I could just hold your charms,

0: For after all said and done, there's only one girl of my dreams, it's you. For after all said and done, there's only one girl of my dreams, it's you.
1: Boy, that's an old song.
0: That is an old song.
1: Wow. How often do you write a new song these days?
0: I've kind of slowed down on my songwriting a little bit. I probably write one or two a year. I'm not always very happy with them, so I don't play them very often. But I will do one of my original songs for you here next. This is a song that I wrote probably four or five, well, maybe a little longer than that, 7 or 8 years ago. I was riding the train across the country, and I went through Canada. And in Montreal, they made us get off of the train and get on a bus because there was something wrong with the tracks going south to New York. So I was on the bus, and this little thing happened, and I ended up writing a song about it.
1: Great.

old window seat. Can't say I even noticed her at all when she sat down in front of me. A tall black coffee in a leaking cup kept dripping on me till I drank enough. And when at last I finally did look up, I saw her very pretty hair. I watched the sunrise on her pretty hair. It nearly had me mesmerized. The driver's voice came crackling through the air about a transfer down the line. She turned to me with a soft accent, inquired if I could tell her what that meant. I couldn't believe how high my heart rate went, but then I managed to reply.

0: Well, Towns Van Zandt couldn't have done that any better.
1: Well, thank you.
0: That's a very nice song.
1: Yeah, I it's never been recorded, so this is the few times that other people get to hear it. Other than where I play at a gig once in a while, I'll do the song. A guy named Ron Valise really liked this song, and he helped me with a couple of the chords, just changing them into a more jazz version. I don't know if you know Ron. He lives here in town. Yeah, it's one of those neat old tunes.
0: Mike, what did you study at Bowling Green?
1: At Bowling Green, I was a business administration major. And I graduated from college and got a job as a sales manager for a windshield replacement company in Michigan. And I worked through the summer doing that. And I was doing fine at it, making good money and getting job offers and stuff. But I hated my life. I just hated it. I unfortunately had gotten, fortunately or unfortunately, got into dog mushing the winter before out of Michigan. And so I had some friends who were dog mushers who moved to Fairbanks, Alaska in the summer of 71. And after the summer of doing that job, like I said, I was just frustrated with my life. And I said, to hell with it. And I traded my motorcycle in on a snowmobile. I loaded up my lead dog in the front seat. Everything else in the back of the truck and drove up the highway. I got up here October 10th of 1971. It was 20 below zero, and I had never seen below zero before. So it was, that was my introduction to Fairbanks.
0: Wow. Another windshield career destroyed by dog mushing.
1: Yeah. Well, it all started with going into the woods when I was 10 years old. Right. So.
0: Mike Stackhouse, we have about 3 minutes left. I want to thank you tremendously for coming in today.
1: Oh, for sure. I enjoyed it, Birch. Thank you.
0: And I'm wondering if you can take our show out with a final song.
1: Sure. I'll do an old blues tune that I really like.
0: Oh, good.
1: I'm not entirely sure. Somebody told me this song was first recorded in 1940 by a guy named Big Bill Bluesley.
0: Oh, yes. I've heard of Big Bill.

Gonna leave here running, walking moves too slow.

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1: Welcome to Investigations. Today we are happy to be again with Savannah Fletcher, local mover and shaker, and we're going to talk to her about her latest ideas and epiphanies, as well as her recent travel to Europe. Welcome, Savannah.
2: Thank you, Birch. Happy to be back.
1: Let's just start with a little travelogue, if we could. I want to know how you got to the west coast of Scotland and where you went from there.
2: Yes, well, I got to the west coast of Scotland via public transportation, which I think is a great starting point and takeaway because throughout Scotland, the trains and the bus system and the ferries are all so affordable and accessible and frequent. It was really nice. But I took a train from Glasgow, Scotland, up to Oban, and then hopped on one of their Calmac ferry systems to the Outer Hebrides, which is this chain of 10 islands west of the Isle of Skye, so the Outer Hebrides, and biked from the southernmost island all the way north to the northernmost island over a week. It was delightful.
1: How many islands did you touch?
2: 10.
1: Wow.
2: Mm-hmm.
1: That's impressive.
2: Thanks. I mean, I don't know how impressive it is when you see how close together some of these islands are, but I'll take it.
1: So you did not tent out. You stayed at little inns?
2: Yes. They call them hostels, and I stayed at hostels throughout the trip.
1: Mm-hmm. Tell us about the hostel experience in Scotland.
2: I loved it. I would say it probably differs if you're at a hostel in a big city versus these very remote islands where most have a population of roughly 1,000 or fewer people. But I think one organization that's worth uplifting from that is the Gatliff Hebridean Hostel Trust. Mm. And this group takes old crofters' homes. You might think of them as the newer white houses, not the black houses style there on those islands. And when folks have left some of these more remote islands, because similar to Alaska, they have a mass out-migration problem from these islands to go to the bigger cities for more jobs, more affordable living, and they turn them into hostels, and it keeps folks who are in the community employed. It can sometimes take property that someone wants to do away with, but it was their biggest investment. They can purchase that building and then make it a hostel to encourage more tourism. And it was really fun going to these places because it's either hikers or bikers stopping at each of the hostels. And, you know, you're in a bunk room with 8 other folks. But often on my trip, I also went to some hostels where I was the only soul there. And I had a night to myself. And it's an honesty system. You put your cash in the box, you write your little thank you note, and then you go on your way. It was delightful.
1: Wow. Do they give you breakfast?
2: They don't. They have a very well-stocked kitchen, but I was biking around with my Scottish oats and ate a lot of oatmeal on the trip. And something about Scottish oats, I don't know if it's how they process them. It makes very good oatmeal.
1: Mm-hmm.
2: Mm-hmm.
1: So how did you cook your Scottish oats?
2: How did I cook them? Boiled water on a stove in a pot.
1: Okay.
2: Mm-hmm.
1: You didn't do it outdoors?
2: No, I did not.
1: Okay.
2: I did not bring my camp stove, but that's the beauty of the hostels there. They have very robust kitchens because there aren't many places in the way of restaurants, so you're expected to cook a lot of your food.
1: Mm-hmm. The other question I was going to ask you, if they did give you breakfast, was if they gave you broiled tomatoes and blood sausage.
2: Yes, I encountered that aplenty in the cities, and I normally don't eat meat that I'm not procuring myself, but I made an exception for the cultural experience.
1: Uh-huh.

0: collection of standing stones that have been around for millennia, and it was really impressive to see. And unlike Stonehenge, it's still a site where you might be the only person there for a 30-minute span of time. You can walk up right among these standing stones that are taller than you are, and they ask you not to touch them, which I didn't. But the fact that there are no barriers, there's no cost to entry, you can just walk up there and be in these spaces was really powerful and makes me sad that so many places have become such commodities that to protect them and preserve them, you have to stay many, many yards away and never come near them.
1: So we're now going to segue into our epiphany section of the show. Did you gain any epiphanies in Scotland?
0: Oh, my travels. So I've been traveling for 3 months, and Scotland was almost a month of that time, 3.5 weeks. And I think throughout a lot of my travels, I don't know if I'd call them epiphanies. I feel like you have to have a certain level of confidence behind it to call it such. But I think a refreshed perspective. And one thing that I really leaned into and feel happy to have rediscovered is taking time for those things that might feel indulgent, you know, like your own crafts and your own pursuits and the beauty of making something with your own hands. And even if it's, I say just, but even with air quotes, if it's just an artistic expression, why that's a really important thing to take the time for to fill your own cup, but also as a contribution to community and our world. Because at least personally, I think I've spent so much of the last 5 years of my life pursuing legal impact or political power. And those are also important things, but life is so much richer when it has a more diverse spread on one's plate.
1: Say more about your craft, please.
0: Yes, well, the craft I have been leaning into is woodblock printmaking. I used to make woodblock prints a decade ago, more frequently when I was in the southwest of the United States, but due to other things in life, it went on the side burner. And now I'm excited to get back into carving. And one of my most enjoyable ways to travel was going to print shops. So I went into Edinburgh Printmakers, and they're a well-renowned print shop that has such a nice studio space. And just for 25 British pounds, so roughly, you know, $35, I got to spend a whole day in their studio using their printing press, using their inks, carving out wood. And all I had to buy was my own paper to print on. And it was both really great to use the tools there, but also the community. There were folks in that space that were just swapping ideas, sharing what they were working on, and it makes it so much richer. I think it's nice to have your own quiet space at home to create, but also go create with other people because you'll learn new things. And that's, we were just talking before we began this interview about a book I picked up today from UAF's library, and it's on German Expressionist woodblock printmaking. And it's a style I didn't know existed, but I deeply love and actually has a lot of similarities to my style of woodblock printmaking. And I discovered it thanks to someone else in the studio who saw what I was working on and said, "Oh, very German Expressionist of you." And I said, "Is it?" And those are the kinds of things you'd never get otherwise. And it opens a whole new world.
1: Wow, I love it. And what a deal for $35. I mean,
0: Agreed. $35, but they didn't have enough people sign up. And I think most people who were attending lived in town. So you get an email 5 days prior saying, "We didn't have enough attendees, we're canceling, and it's no big deal." Whereas I had flown all the way from Alaska. And so when I heard it was canceled, I sent a distraught email saying, "Truly, I can't come to the studio." So I don't know if it was a one-off kindness or if this is a general availability, but it was very lovely regardless.
1: Good story. So tell us more, please, about what you're thinking about, what you've been thinking about in the last 3 or 4 months, and where this might take you.
0: Well, one thing that I've been thinking a lot about, and that was a big feature of my travels, are bookshops and books. And that is because I now run Solstice Books, so I'm always thinking of what is the role of a bookstore in a community. And something that I think has overlapped with that I'd love to share actually is from a book I picked up at Nolwenn Library just week or two ago. It's called What We See When

0: and we read. And in general, we all know there is a, oh, I should say, this is by Peter Mendelsohn. It was published in 2014, and currently I'm trying to get it in the bookstore, and I can't find any more copies in print. So I have a fear that, like many books, this one might be one that had a short print run. And even though it's barely a little over a decade old, you might not be able to get used or new copies anymore. So be on the lookout for it. It's a total gem. And it's talking about very much what the title says, what we see when we read. And that practice, and why is literacy so important? Why do we keep hammering it, not only for school-age children, for adults? And why is everyone saying the lack of reading in our general population is such a problem? And I think there's one piece that he explores that captures some of it. There are so many aspects to the importance of literacy, but I'll just read this one quote from him. It says, "If fiction were linear, we would learn to wait in order to picture. But we don't wait. We begin imaging right out of the gate, immediately upon beginning a book. When we remember reading books, we don't remember having made these constant little adjustments." That's the end of the quote, but he goes on to say, when you think back of a book on a book you loved, you picture like it was a fluid movie and you could see that character from the beginning, the villain, you had an image of the villain the whole way through. But in reality, as you're reading a book, you might not know anything about them, or you might know that they had a devilish smile, but you can't picture anything else about that person. And yet somehow our mind creates a vivid, complete story that we think back on almost with more strong feelings and emotions and some things we see and can identify fully in our day-to-day life. You might feel some characters you read about so completely, but it's only after you've read the whole work. And this is a long-winded way of getting there, but I think the problem in not reading more books, especially long-form novels or long-form nonfiction too, and today we just read short articles, you see short 3-second videos, you're on social media and you're pummeled with a lot of quick attention-grabbing media, is you forget that to get a complete picture, you need more than one sentence. You have to read that whole paragraph, you have to read that whole chapter, the whole book, and it's only after you've completed that time-intensive, focused practice that you have a complete picture. And books train your muscles to pay attention to that. However, if you don't read books and you read one-sentence memes or short videos, you start to think you have a complete picture that you've taken away from that little bit. And then similarly, because it is such an instant attention-grabbing medium, whether it's Instagram or Facebook or the comments on the Newsminer or wherever it is, you start to share your thoughts and opinions. You'll comment, you'll like, you'll share it with someone else before they've really been fully formed or fully informed, I should say. And I just think we're leaning in this direction of taking things out of context because we're never given the full context to begin with. And books are a great counter to that because they are full of context. Few would dare to read one chapter of a book and then go tell someone, let me tell you what this whole book is about, especially a fictional novel, because you'd realize, I haven't read the whole book. I don't know how it ends. I don't know if other characters come into play. But we speak with such confidence when it comes to a one sentence highlight from a news article, and we think we know the full story on something.
1: Yes, the loss of contextual thinking.
0: Mm-hmm.
1: Can you say any more about the values of contextual thinking and how it applies to maybe your work as an attorney?
0: Oh, yes. I think it's very critical as an attorney. And that is why it might be an annoying cliche, but when friends ask you for, you know, not formal legal advice, but your quick legal opinion, I am always one of those friends who says, this is not my full legal advice. I would have to research it. I don't know. And the classic lawyer phrase, it depends. And it's because it does. Everything is so context specific. And I think where I've seen clients of mine get in some of the biggest trouble is when their friends give them quick off the cuff advice. And they think, well, I had a landlord-tenant issue one time, and this was true in my case. So I heard 3 sentences of your situation, and this must be true in your case. And things vary so much. Yes, there are certain standards and rules, but they have to be applied to the facts of each case, whether that's a legal case or anywhere in life, our morals and standards. Things can't be so black and white. They require nuance. And I guess what more to say on that in terms of legal work other than you need a lot of information, you take a long time to sit and read so many different iterations because that's how our legal world evolves. We evolve with one-off cases that are hyper-specific, but you're supposed to glean general rules from each of those, and each time you're trying to rework a different fact pattern to now fit yours. And how do things slightly change and alter based on this slightly different fact pattern? Sometimes they're very similar examples, sometimes they're not at all. And that's where you get, especially in Alaska, really creative constitutional legal arguments because things are novel, because you are really sitting with something for the first time and trying to say, based on our general legal principles in our state, how does this shake out? It's not always clear.
1: Can you give us an example of a case that you worked on that involved critical contextual thinking?
0: Yes, I know I keep hammering back to books, but I will go to my book banning case. There's one I could speak about, but it's still ongoing, so I'd rather
1: Okay,
0: not.
1: right.
0: So we'll focus on the one I represented a group of families with their students who attended Matsuburo School District schools. And this is now a couple years ago, but the school board there got a request from members of the public who are part of this group called Moms for Liberty, this nationwide group that has been labeled some extreme things by some organizations. But their goal was to ban many, many titles that they disagree with from public libraries, from school libraries. And they provided the Matsuburo School District with a list of 57 titles. And they said, these need to be taken off all your middle school and high school library shelves right away. And the school board, in response, said, "You're right. We're going to take off every single title. We haven't even read it. We're just going to take them all off." And it was only after we filed our lawsuit that they then said, "Oh, we're going to put together a review board. The books will still stay off the shelf, but we might put them back on the shelf if the review board reads them and decides they're okay." And there are a few novel things there. Something that's misunderstood a lot in issues related to book banning and censorship is that we have a really famous federal case. PICO is the shorthand. PICO was the man's name who brought a lawsuit against his local government who was banning books. And in that case, the Supreme Court kind of ruled in his favor, but it was in a slightly unresolved way. They said, it sounds like these books were removed because they called these books, what was the word? But something in the vein of disgusting. And these are un-American books. Clearly, personal opinions versus for pedagogical reasons to remove books. And the Supreme Court said, well, make sure your reasons are appropriate. And let's have the trial court review this again and make sure there aren't pedagogical reasons. But if just because you think a book's disgusting or un-American, that's probably not a good reason to remove it. So it did make some clear law that you can't, as a government body, remove books from public libraries, school libraries, just because you disagree with them. But it didn't affirmatively say that Americans have a constitutional right to the access of ideas. That was the underlying premise, similar to freedom of speech, free access to ideas, because you can't, those are kind of part and parcel. If you're free to speak whatever you'd like to say in a book, but then you're not free to access said idea through said book, it doesn't really work out. The circle's incomplete. But the court didn't say that. The court said, can't remove for this reason. We need a better reason. So it leaves states like Alaska, who are now having bans like we had at the Matsu, having to ponder these questions and especially apply to Alaska's constitution, which has even higher civil right protections, including the right to free speech and access to ideas. But again, what does that fully mean when you play it out in practice? We don't know. So that was one where we had to really critically think. And surprisingly, what ended up winning the case wasn't even the question of freedom of access to ideas, but it was actually the question of due process. And these books were removed before they read a single page of them. And some books were removed that were never even in the library system to begin with because they were from this National Moms for Liberty group list. And it just, one, shows the silliness of it all. You're banning a book that doesn't even exist in the library. But two, it was that question of, you need to give that book its due process. You need to read it, actually open it, before you determine it's inappropriate for the school. So the court ruled in my client's favor on that issue, saying, yeah, they removed all 57 books before cracking a single spine to read any of them. So we're going to say that that was inappropriate. And that case resolved itself, like so many cases do outside of court. So we won that preliminary injunction saying these books need to go back now. Read them first. And if you read them and then want to remove them, you can do that. And once we won that, the district said, we're just going to put them back minus the few that we had read in that time that we did find to be inappropriate for this age group due to some explicit sex scenes. And my clients were fine with that. You know, I think when you look at a middle school library, there are different pedagogical questions that arise than for, say, a general public library. But anyway, that's a long-winded story, but trying to show again the nuance and how there wasn't a directly applicable case, but you need to look at something holistically and try to pick some of the rules and general principles to apply them to this new scenario. And then what ends up winning your case might not even be what you first thought was the strongest claim, but a different angle on it.
1: Mm-hmm. What I take from that, one of the things I take from that is I love the idea of books having due process. That's a beautiful concept.
0: Mm-hmm.
1: You can hold up a book and say, this book is granted due process.
0: I mean, it's the power. It's funny. It's only when it walks through the door of a public library, though, because if it were in someone's private bookshelf, they could go ahead and, you know, burn that book, heaven forbid. But the power given when a librarian chooses to acquire something for the collection versus had they never chosen to purchase that book, they could say, we're just never going to purchase it. And you wouldn't even know because it was an administrative decision. But yeah, the power of maybe one employee adding something to a collection that then gives it a certain protection because now it's the people's book.
1: And it also gives libraries a certain laboratory status, which I love. I've never thought of that before. Let's buy this book and see what happens.
0: I know. I love that too. And unfortunately, I do think that's starting to terrify some librarians because they're facing these threats and these lawsuits. But it is powerful. And librarians have had that power. We have given them that power for decades, and it's just kind of gone unspoken of or unacknowledged. But now I think people are seeing that power, and that's why these threats are arising, unfortunately.
1: Savannah Fletcher, tell us another idea.
0: Another idea. Well, one idea I have is about books that are no longer in print and the importance of the ecosystem of how we keep books alive. And I was already saying, What We See When We Read by Peter Mendelsohn, what I read from earlier, I, as a bookseller, could not get through my general wholesale route because they had no more in print. But I was able to find it at Nolwenn Library. And this is just, like I said, a 12-year-old book. But I've had this experience so many times. Actually, a big part of my journey going to Scotland that I was unsuccessful in was trying to find this young adult series that I loved called The Wind Singer by William Nicholson that came out between 2000 and 2005. It was a trilogy. So there's three books came out in that time. And I had read it as a child, and there was a scene that stuck out in my mind as so moving, and then I just forgot about it, like many of the books you read as a child. And then a customer came into the bookstore earlier this winter saying, Savannah, help me find this book. I'm trying to find this book. And he showed me the photo of the cover. It just brought it all rushing back.
1: Wow.
0: So powerful. And I was like, oh, I had forgotten that is the book that I have been thinking of for all these years. I want to read it again. And I looked to get it in the bookstore because if I was so moved by it, you know I want to share it with the next generation. And it was out of print as well. And I was like, it's a British author. So I thought if I go to the UK, perhaps I'll find it there. Perhaps they don't print it in the US anymore, but they'll print it in the UK. And I went to so many bookstores, used and new. And I asked people, I would ask, is this in your collection? And I just kept striking out. And it's wild because, again, a book that's about 20 years old, that had a pretty successful initial run from my understanding of it. It was a big author, William Nicholson, and yet it was gone and I couldn't get it. But the only place where I could get it was through the Alaska State Public Library System. So even the wonderful Nolwenn does not have the Windsinger trilogy. Mm. But Big Lakes Library did. And thankfully, they were able to send them up to Nolwenn for me to pick up and read. So I've been able to read them again. But it just shows why we need this ecosystem for books to keep them alive. I have so many people come into the bookstore and apologetically say they're going to Nolwenn Library. I'm sorry, I don't always buy all my books. I go to the library. Say, that's wonderful. I don't need to make money off of you for every single reading experience you have. And libraries have that power to keep books on their shelf for decades that otherwise disappear. Bookstores have to keep a fresher stock, only the big hits. And you need all of them to keep things around, especially if there's a new exciting book. The wait time at the library might be 6 months, but I'll have it for you. You can buy it. But if it's an older book that's not in print anymore, your only option is through our library. So that archival power and the importance of keeping our physical books, because it's something I know you and I have discussed before, the digitization of so many things, or just the outright removal due to the cost of storage and the cost of space. But it's so critical that we hold on to these things, because I think we're losing more and more control over the internet. We thought in the, you know, early, at the beginning of the century, internet was a place of possibility and freedom and exploration. And I think we're seeing corporations buy up more and more segments of that space and manipulate it and control it. And if you want to have agency and access to things unabridged, we need our libraries. We need the mm-hmm. physical repositories.
1: We also need our Powells.
0: Yes.
1: It's mm-hmm. a good thing we still have Powells.
0: I agree. Yeah, Powells is critical. The Strand. I got to see a lot of great bookstores while I traveled, and it was just a good reminder. Little ones like mine and the enormous ones.
1: Mm-hmm. Wow, that's great stuff. It also brings to mind the dichotomy that you hear in these days. The answer to move fast and break things is move slow and fix things.
0: Yes.
1: And we need that in our libraries, in our bookstores. Move slowly and be sure that you have access to these older books and that they don't die of old age or young age.
0: Mm-hmm. And that makes me think back to the importance of craft, too, and knowing yes. how to preserve these physical things and mm-hmm. working with our hands. The Bookmakers Guild here in Fairbanks is so amazing for that, for many reasons, but that being among them.
1: Mm-hmm. Okay, we're getting a little low on time. Tell us another idea.
0: Another idea. Total change of subject that we probably don't have time for, but other things that are really percolating for me. We're about to face a busy political season. It already feels like we're in the midst of it. But Phil White and Dave Messier won their election to GVA just yesterday. And energy is very present of mind. People are talking about the natural gas pipeline. But I just think we need to solve our energy problem, because that's another critical piece of living here and being able to survive here. And I just feel like that of so many things is really going to drive a lot of people away from our community. So energy is very front of mind. I don't know if I have a solution, but I worry about it.
1: Yes, one big element to that picture is the cost of firewood. Mm-hmm. It's approaching $900 a cord. Isn't that amazing?
0: It is amazing. And I know part of that is because we have caused such pollution with our firewood. There are now such restrictions on what kind of wood you can buy. And again, not taking the time, move slowly and fix things. Prep in advance, dry your wood so that you can use it. Instead, we use the excess heat from the Aurora power plant, which is a creative use of excess heat versus just dumping it into the river. However, if we were able to plan in advance and move more slowly and really seasonally prep throughout the spring and the summer for that winter, we wouldn't have such an urgent, I need dry wood and I need it now. And now it's so expensive because it's such a scarce resource.
1: Hmm.
0: Yeah, it's hard. And that's been many people's alternative. And when that is no longer affordable, fuel is nowhere near as affordable and just getting more and more expensive. So I'm grateful for summer because I don't need to heat my house.
1: Hmm. Can you say more about the possibility or maybe probability that the population of interior Alaska is going to keep shrinking? What does that imply?
0: I mean, we're already seeing it. It implies, in the way that I'm seeing it in Fairbanks versus some other communities, is younger folks are leaving. And I think that plays out differently than, say, there was just a general population decline overall. But as we have a shrinking, aging community in Fairbanks, it means that we don't have people providing the medical care that we need. It means you have more contract workers. Folks are flying up here, whether it's to work for mining or to work at the hospital, and they're here on 2 weeks off schedules or for a 3-month contract, never to return. And in general, that just erodes a community. Those folks aren't likely to go to our local stores to buy their goods. They're going to order on Amazon. They don't know their way around. They're going to go to the few box stores. So you see local business suffer in terms of the quality of care people receive. When it's someone you don't know, who's not invested in your community, who's not your neighbor, it's not going to be the same. You're not going to build that relationship. Someone who can track someone's medical changes or needs over time isn't there. And then our schools decline because there's no students attending them, which we're already exasperating with our huge population in homeschools here in Fairbanks. So we already have a greatly diminished public school system. And it just creates a storm where I fear, unless you're a very independent, resilient person through the last years of your life, you face this tough challenge of not living a full, rich life because you've now become so limited and you can no longer split your own wood, but that's what you always relied on. Your house needs that. And so life might end sooner or end unpleasantly, or people leave. And so many folks, even at older age now, are moving to the lower 48 near relatives, near more resources, near the medical care they need. So I don't know. I fear it's going to mean a lot more empty storefronts and a lot more lonely people. And we already have, I think, this epidemic of loneliness. But when you don't have people invested in the community at all stages, it just builds on itself.
1: Thank you very much, Savannah. We have run out of time. But this interview ended up exactly the way I wanted it to. We got some great ideas from you and some great new resources. So we'll have you back again to talk about ideas and to talk about travel, perhaps. Mm-hmm. And that will end it for today. Thank you.
0: Thank you.
1: And thank you all for listening to Investigations on KWRK Radio.
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0: evening. It's Wednesday, June 24th. I'm Scott Baba. The United States and Iran are offering conflicting accounts of their interim deal to end the war as Secretary of State Marco Rubio visits Gulf allies to ease their concerns.
1: So we speak very frankly, very openly, very honestly. We get their input. And that's what we're here to do, to get their input. They're our partners. I'm not here to tell them. I'm here to hear as well.
0: Progressives in this week's New York State primaries, who were endorsed by New York City Mayor Zohran Mamdani, sweep their races.
2: We are showing that last June, a year ago tomorrow, was not an anomaly. It was not the end. It was the beginning.
0: And one of the nation's oldest cannabis advocacy groups says it's considering legal action against Northern California's Kaiser Hospitals, claiming patients have been denied care due to cannabis use.
3: We've reached out to Kaiser. We've tried to tell them, you know, this is the law. You need to be following it. I send patients in with copies of the law, and doctors say, their hands are tied.
0: These stories and more coming up from the studios of KPFA in Berkeley. This is the Pacific Evening News. I'm Scott Baba. The head of the United Nations Nuclear Agency signaled that Iranian nuclear enrichment sites would be visited by his inspectors, a key component in the interim U.S.-Iran deal to reach an end to the war. However, an Iranian leader said today that would only come after a final agreement. This comes as Secretary of State Marco Rubio visits Gulf allies to try and reassure them, while skepticism about the deal builds among U.S. lawmakers. Max Pringle reports.
4: Leaders from the U.S. and Iran have repeatedly disagreed in public about what the interim deal actually means. Dueling narratives are playing out on a range of issues, including Israel's war with Iranian-backed Hezbollah militants in Lebanon, and how Tehran will spend billions of dollars once unfrozen. Gulf allies are uncertain what the agreement means for them. Secretary of State Marco Rubio told reporters in Kuwait that he's briefing allies about the negotiations.
1: These are long-standing relationships with these countries, so we speak very frankly, very openly, very honestly. We get their input, and that's what we're here to do, to get their input. They're our partners. I'm not here to tell them. I'm here to hear as well. And so I thought they were very frank, honest, and important conversations, and I think we're very strongly aligned.
4: Lawmakers in Congress have had mixed reactions to the 60-day interim agreement between the U.S. and Iran, and what that could mean for a long-term deal. Republican Congressman Tom Cole of Oklahoma is chair of the House Appropriations Committee. He told reporters that he likes much of what he's seen of the deal.
5: The president is trying to reach an objective without getting us in a full-scale, troops-on-the-ground kind of war. I think most Americans appreciate that. That's not what we want to do. But there's no question you need to change Iranian behavior. They're pursuing nuclear weapons. That would be extraordinarily dangerous. No question that they've been the largest sponsor of state terrorism for 50 years. We need to change that.
4: But Democratic lawmakers have been very skeptical of the tentative agreement. Democratic Senator Alyssa Slotkin from Michigan says she's seen nothing concrete in the deal to make her believe that the agreement is anything but a win for the Iranian leadership.
6: They're going to have to talk about their nuclear program in a vague way. They will not have to talk about their ballistic missile program. They'll get to keep those. They won't have to talk about their export of terrorism. They won't have to talk about their drone program, which has been so significant. They will have to open up the Strait of Hormuz, which they blocked since this war basically started. And they really used that as leverage over the entire world economy. In exchange for opening that back up, they are potentially getting a $300 billion tip from the American taxpayer for just opening that up.
4: Meanwhile, Secretary of State Marco Rubio says negotiations for an end to the Israeli Hezbollah war in southern Lebanon will be worked on separately between Israel and Lebanon. Iran-backed Hezbollah has said that it won't abide by any agreement between Israel and Lebanon that doesn't include them. The two sides are currently involved in a temporary ceasefire. For KPFA News, I'm Max Pringle.
0: Ukraine said its forces struck a railway bridge, a power plant, and other key infrastructure targets in Crimea as Kyiv's military authorities seek to isolate the vital Russian-held peninsula. The drone attacks added to Russia's woes on the Black Sea Peninsula. Russian authorities have had to suspend gasoline sales to civilians there. Ukraine has intensified its recent campaign to disrupt supply lines and the electrical grid at the height of the summer tourist season. The peninsula was seized and illegally annexed by Moscow in 2014. Western analysts say Ukraine's long-term strikes have highlighted its ability to inflict damage on Russia and put added pressure on the Kremlin. The Ebola outbreak in the Democratic Republic of the Congo continues to spread faster than aid efforts can keep pace, despite significant gains in treatment capacity and growing community engagement. That's according to the World Health Organization that issued the warning today. At a media briefing in Geneva, WHO Director General Tedros Adhanom Ghebreyesus said more than a month into the outbreak, frontline responders have expanded the care and testing at unprecedented speed, but conditions on the ground remain challenging. He said health workers themselves have paid a heavy price. On Wednesday, an aid worker in France with the medical NGO ALIMA tested positive for Ebola after returning from caring for patients in the DRC. Nearly 80 other health workers have been infected during the outbreak. Yet beyond medicine, health officials warn that humanitarian conditions continue to undermine the response. KPFA Youth Works intern Amina Gordon has more.
7: A recent outbreak of Ebola in the Democratic Republic of the Congo and Uganda has triggered increased mitigation efforts from the Centers for Disease Control and Prevention in World Health Organization. As of this week, the DRC has confirmed more than 1,000 cases and 250 deaths after officially declaring the outbreak on May 15th. However, experts warn the peak of the outbreak is yet to come. The Bundi Bujo strain is running rampant throughout the Central African countries, and experts suspect the outbreak is larger than what is currently reported, as they have yet to identify a patient zero. This may be on its way to becoming the worst Ebola outbreak since the discovery of the disease in 1976. During a recent forum hosted by American Community Media, leading experts discussed how aid cuts and medical distrust during political conflict has exacerbated the crisis. Dr. William Schaffner, professor of preventative medicine and infectious diseases at the Vanderbilt University School of Medicine, explained how the virus is spread through at-home medical care and burial practices.
8: Family members and friends may actually do a lot of hands-on care, caring for the individual. As the individual becomes progressively ill, the virus spreads throughout the body, and indeed, it's these contacts that are involved in the medical care by family and friends that are highly dangerous. And it's in that close association that the virus can readily be transmitted to caregivers when you're very sick and to people who are preparing the body for a respectful burial.
7: In 2025, a Lancet study found that DOGE's cancellation of USAID programs was projected to increase mortality rates. Those cuts included an 87% reduction in epidemic and disease surveillance programs. However, despite those cuts, current U.S. support to the affected area has risen to more than $200 million. Still, ongoing regional conflict continues to sow distrust of healthcare workers. The culturally significant burial practices are increasingly being carried out by workers in medical gear, despite protests from loved ones of the diseased. Dr. Rachel Sweet of the Frontline Observatory outlines a potential reason why people in the region may be wary of organized aid.
9: In the past Ebola epidemic in the same area, a different strain but a similar political dynamic, people were afraid because they saw that the same that the same pickups, the same military pickups that were protecting the Ebola response, they were also the same ones that could come at night and that could slaughter your family. And so when there was resistance against the Ebola response, a lot of it was resistance against these security threats. The security threats, they're not misinformation, they're not perceived, they're real, and they get mapped on to the Ebola response if the Ebola response doesn't take proactive steps of separating that political context.
7: A major airport serving as a humanitarian hub has been in the hands of rebels for more than a year, and displacement of the civil population due to these political fights widens the spread of disease. While Bundi Bujo is too unique from other Ebola strains for vaccines to be effective, Dr. Schaffner speaks to the assistance that supportive care can provide.
8: We have no direct antiviral drugs that will treat this infection. But through very highly sophisticated supportive care, dealing with all the deranged organ systems, people can survive.
7: As of today, a case has been confirmed in France, but professionals say the patient is stable and receiving care. Despite the very real threat the disease poses, many of the Congolese are finding hope and joy in the DRC's performance in the World Cup, the country's first appearance in 52 years and second in the tournament's history. Meanwhile, the CDC and WHO continue to closely monitor the outbreak. For KPFA News, I'm Amina Gordon.
0: A new report by the United Nations entitled Israel Continues to Commit Genocide and Other Atrocity Crimes by Deliberately Targeting Palestinian Children was released by the United Nations Independent International Commission of Inquiry on the Occupied Palestinian Territory. The report documents what the commission describes as the deliberate targeting and killing of Palestinian children. It also examines post-ceasefire casualties and a sharp increase in violence by Israeli settlers against Palestinian children in the occupied West Bank, including East Jerusalem. The team of independent experts commissioned by the United Nations accuses Israel of deliberately shooting children in Gaza and reiterates its findings that Israel has committed genocide in the territory. Srinivasan Muralidhar is the chair of the Independent International Commission Inquiry.
10: The commission found indisputable evidence with regards to the deliberate targeted killing of Palestinian children, including since the October 2025 ceasefire, the use of torture, inhumane and degrading treatment, including use of sexual and gender-based violence against Palestinian children, as well as targeting of critical infrastructure essential to children such as orphanages, healthcare, and educational facilities.
0: Israel strongly denies the claim, with Israel's foreign ministry calling the report a, quote, libelous sham, and said the claims included hadn't been verified. But the Independent International Commission of Inquiry on the Occupied Palestinian Territory said in its report Tuesday that roughly 30% of the Palestinians killed from October 2023 to October 2025, more than 20,000 in total, were children. And more children are believed to be missing or buried in unmarked graves. The report also said the toll the conflict had taken on children in Gaza amounted to war crimes and genocide, building on accusations it first made against Israel in September. It also focused in part on children the commission determined were killed in by quadcopter drones and sniper fire, often via a single gunshot. Doctors interviewed by the commission said autopsies in those incidents, quote, indicate a high degree of precision in the use of force, suggesting that the shot was carefully aimed rather than incidental or the result of indiscriminate fire.
10: Children are being killed mainly in two ways. One, through airstrikes using high-yield explosives with wide-area effects. And second, using quadcopters, drones, and sniper rifles that specifically target and kill children to their head and upper body.
0: The report identified specific divisions within the Israeli army operating in areas where children as young as infants were killed, as well as the kind of munitions used. The report also noted cases in which children have continued to be killed after a ceasefire was reached in October of last year, including some who were said to be collecting firewood in areas approaching the yellow line that delineates area under Israeli military control. Here's Commissioner Chris Sidoti.
11: A 14-year-old boy. He was shot by an Israeli military patrol as he was leaving his house. The patrol had been in the area, but at the time there had been no fighting taking place. He was shot, badly injured, and was lying on the ground. He was surrounded by a company of Israeli soldiers who were chatting and probably some of them smoking. Over a period of 45 minutes, while this 14-year-old boy bled to death, his mother was watching from the house that he'd just left. And as the child sought to leave the house, as the mother sought to leave the house to go to the child to rescue him or attend to him, she was shot at by the Israeli military patrol. There can be no doubt in anyone who reads today's report that every international legal norm has been violated by the actions of the Israeli authorities towards Palestinian children. And they need to be held accountable.
0: The report said, quote, by maintaining that the children killed were suspects, the Israeli security forces have deflected responsibility to Palestinian children, portraying them as terrorists rather than casualties. An Israeli drone strike killed a 12-year-old boy on Wednesday in southern Gaza, according to health officials at Nasser Hospital. The strike also wounded at least seven others, including one critically in the sprawling tent camp of Mawasi. The Israeli military said it struck what it called a Hamas terrorist without elaborating, but the family of the 12-year-old boy condemned the murder.
12: The missile fell on their heads. Why? Were they fighting? They weren't fighting. He was going to school. From school to home. Why?
0: Yesterday's independent report said that by targeting children, Israel is eroding the foundational structure of Palestinian society, weakening its demographic vitality and the Palestinian people's ability to sustain themselves and exercise their right to determine their own future. The commission called on Israel to cease what it describes as violations and crimes against Palestinian children, and also called for an end to Israel's continued presence in the occupied West Bank, including East Jerusalem, in accordance with the advisory opinion of the International Court of Justice.
10: Based on all the evidence gathered, the report makes legal findings and concludes that the Israeli authorities and the Israeli security forces have deliberately targeted and killed Palestinian children and destroyed their childhood. Israeli authorities and the Israeli security forces are responsible for crimes against humanity, including persecution and war crimes in the Gaza Strip and war crimes in the West Bank, including East Jerusalem. The report released today further substantiates our finding.
0: The commission said it has identified specific military units within the Israeli security forces that it alleges are responsible for the killing and injury of Palestinian children. It recommends that Israel and all UN member states take steps to ensure accountability for those crimes. The commission also called on the international community to uphold its legal obligations by working to end the hostilities, urging Israel to end its occupation and prioritizing accountability and access to justice for victims as an integral part of any political process grounded in the meaningful participation of Palestinians, including children. While many details of the Memorandum of Understanding between the United States and Iran are still being worked out, some agreements have already been met. This week, the United States loosened up sanctions on Iran, allowing the import of Iranian oil to the U.S., despite President Donald Trump's weekend threats on social media against Tehran. Trita Parsi, the co-founder and executive vice president of the Quincy Institute for Responsible Statecraft, tells KPFA News the final deal could be close to the proposal that was unveiled in February before the United States and Israel launched the war on Iran. He spoke with KPFA's Christina Onnested.
13: This is just an MOU that sets the parameters for the negotiations. We do not know what nuclear concessions the Iranians are going to agree to. And only then will we be able to say if this was a good or a bad deal. Now, I don't think it would be worth the war regardless. But just looking at what the U.S. is willing to put on the table, which is full sanctions relief, does not tell us a full story of what the final deal is going to be. We may very well end up with the Iranians giving nuclear concessions far beyond what they gave the Obama administration and the JCPOA, for the simple reason that Trump is willing to put all sanctions on the table, which is not the approach of the Obama administration.
14: So could these agreements have been reached without war?
13: Yes, there was a deal on the table back in end of February that I think would have been very good for the U.S. I think it was a mistake for the U.S. not to take that deal and declare victory and instead choose to declare war. It will be very interesting to see what the final deal will be in comparison to what was on the table towards the end of February.
14: And what was on the table then?
13: Well, some of the things that the Omani foreign minister shared with the media at the time, and he was the mediator, was that the Iranians agreed to not have any stockpile of enriched uranium at all, that they would only enrich uranium for two reactors, and it would mean that they actually wouldn't need any enriched uranium for another 5 or so years, which means that they wouldn't be enriching at all for 5 or so years. These would have been very significant developments. This is more than what the Obama administration got, at least on those variables. But of course, there's more variables involved in terms of inspections and other things. And it will be interesting if the final outcome is, you know, similar to that, beyond that, or much less than that. If it's much less than that, then it's very clear that even, forget about the JCPOA, but even right before the war, there was a better deal on the table.
14: So the question is, was it worth it?
13: I personally don't think any outcome will really make it worth it. This was a completely erroneous and illegal war. There was no justification for it. This war should only happen if the U.S. is attacked or is about to be attacked, and that was certainly not the case here. Moreover, I think we should not have the expectation that the United States can essentially lose a war and get a better outcome in the negotiations than what it could before. That's just not how the world works. But because Trump is willing to put all sanctions relief on the table, he may end up getting more than Obama got, but that's because he's giving more than Obama was willing to give. And that's nevertheless an important development, because at the end of the day, these sanctions are not supposed to be permanent, although almost all of America's sanctions end up becoming permanent. They're supposed to be leveraged, things that the U.S. is willing to give up in order to get concessions. And those who are objecting to him giving a lot are doing so without knowing what he will get. And if he gets a lot, then that's actually a better bargain than to just hold on to these sanctions and make them permanent and essentially make them into perpetual punishment of a country and its society.
14: It seems, I mean, I've already heard people saying Iran's benefiting from this deal the most. What's your take so far on what's happening?
13: I think it is erroneous to conclude that quite yet. It may very well end up being the final thing. But again, we don't know, because we don't know what the final outcome is going to be.
0: That was Trita Parsi, co-founder and executive vice president of the Quincy Institute for Responsible Statecraft, speaking with KPFA's Christina Onnested. President Donald Trump abruptly canceled plans today to sign a major bipartisan housing bill, saying he won't sign it until Congress passes his Save America Act elections overhaul bill. He called that a, quote, national emergency in a True Social post and did not address the housing bill afterward at a GOP lunch on Capitol Hill. The housing bill, aimed at lowering costs by boosting home building, passed with large bipartisan majorities. Trump earlier in the day dismissed it as of, quote, minor importance. It is unclear if Trump had only delayed the signing of the bill or if he plans to veto it. Under the Constitution, the president has 10 days, excluding Sundays, to sign or veto a bill once it's presented to him, or it automatically becomes law. House Speaker Mike Johnson defended the delay, saying Trump still has time to sign within the constitutional 10-day window. Some House Republicans, led by Representative Ana Paulina Luna, are now blocking floor votes until the Save America bill passes, forcing leadership to scrap planned votes today. Democratic Senator Chuck Schumer of New York said Trump was, quote, making a fool of himself, adding there may be enough votes to override a potential veto. The move comes as a federal judge in Boston permanently blocked most of President Trump's first executive order overhauling elections, ruling it unconstitutionally intrudes on states and Congress's authority to regulate voting. U.S. District Judge Denise Casper's ruling makes permanent an injunction she first issued a year ago. The order would have required documentary proof of citizenship to register to vote, rejected mail ballots arriving after Election Day even if postmarked on time, and threatened to withhold federal funding from noncompliant states. Casper found the Constitution gives the president no specific authority over elections, calling the order a violation of separation of powers. She noted there's no evidence of the widespread voter fraud the order claimed to address. A coalition of 19 Democratic attorneys general, led by California and Nevada, sued over the order last year. California Attorney General Rob Bonta said the coalition will keep fighting similar efforts, including a second Trump elections order facing a separate legal challenge. Meanwhile, House Speaker Mike Johnson said he's looking at a third budget reconciliation bill as a path to pass the Save America Act. Reconciliation lets Republicans bypass the Senate filibuster where the SAVE Act has stalled amid United Democratic opposition. Johnson said he discussed a plan with Trump proposing a grant program that would let states opt into election integrity measures in exchange for federal funding. But the strategy faces a major hurdle. The Senate parliamentarian already ruled earlier this year that the bill does not meet the requirements to pass via reconciliation with a simple majority. Even some conservative supporters are skeptical. Representative Ana Paulina Luna wrote on social media that the act, quote, cannot be placed in reconciliation, adding that she's not drinking the Kool-Aid. Johnson met with the House Budget Committee to pitch the plan, but fiscal conservatives, including Representative Chip Roy, warned that they won't back a budget resolution unless it's fully paid for year by year. Other members argued the proposal falls short of the full Save America Act Trump wants. Budget Chair Jody Arrington said he remains optimistic that Republicans can agree on cost offsets by week's end, though disagreements persist over social safety net cuts. Separately, Republicans are also divided over a $350 billion Pentagon funding request and calls to defund Planned Parenthood. The friction poses a challenge for Johnson and his goal of passing the budget resolution by July 4th. A federal appeals court heard arguments today over whether Democratic Representative LaMonica McIver of New Jersey can be prosecuted for allegedly assaulting immigration agents, a case that could test how far congressional immunity extends. McIver faces up to 17 years in prison. At issue is a confrontation that took place last May during a protest of a Newark immigrant detention center and while she was attempting to conduct an oversight inspection on the facility. She's accused of using her forearms against two agents during a brief confrontation as officers moved to arrest Newark's Democratic Mayor Ras Baraka on trespassing charges at the direction of the then Deputy Attorney General Todd Blanche. Baraka was ultimately never charged. No one was injured. And federal prosecutors acknowledged that McIver was not the only one pushing in the crowd of over 40 protesters, lawmakers, reporters, and masked ICE agents. McIver's lawyers argue she was conducting legislative oversight and is being selectively targeted for her politics. Justice Department attorneys counter that what she did was assault, which is never a protected legislative act. Judges pressed both sides hard. One questioned McIver's attempt to make use of a constitutional protection that shields lawmakers from being charged for activity related to their work as legislators, citing a hypothetical groping case to test the limits of that immunity. Another judge seemed open to the argument that the Trump administration is singling her out for political reasons, asking prosecutors if any other lawmaker has faced similar charges. A lower court rejected McIver's bid to dismiss the case last year. She's pleaded not guilty and is running for re-election. I'm Scott Baba. 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We'll be back with more right after this.
15: Uncle Chewy, do you even know what the cloud is?
16: Of course. It's where you keep pictures of cats and your taxes.
15: That's not... Okay, what about algorithms?
16: Are those the fancy moves the kids are doing on TikTok?
15: Wow, we are so doomed.
16: Hold on now. We don't need any of that stuff because we've got KPFA.
15: KPFA?
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0: A study that the CDC's chief blocked from publication this spring over methodology concerns came out this week in a major medical journal with the same methods. The study was published in the leading peer-reviewed medical journal, JAMA Network Open. The research showed last winter's COVID vaccine cut emergency room and hospitalization risks roughly in half for healthy adults. That's in line with findings from previous years. Michelle Barron, one of the study's authors, said it was kept out of the CDC's own weekly report, not for scientific reasons, but because the results didn't support Health Secretary Robert F. Kennedy Jr.'s effort to limit COVID vaccine use. Kennedy has long criticized the shots. A CDC spokeswoman didn't directly respond to that claim, saying instead that the agency relies on rigorous evidence-based methods, not predetermined conclusions. Natalie Dean, Associate Professor of Biostatistics and Epidemiology at Emory University's Rowland School of Public Health, wrote an accompanying commentary which defended the study's design, used for years to track vaccine effectiveness. She called it sound, well-vetted science and warned that discrediting it could leave the U.S., quote, flying blind on flu, COVID, and RSV vaccine monitoring going forward. A flu outbreak is spreading at Lackland Air Force Base in San Antonio with at least 275 known cases and two hospitalizations among recruits in basic training. The outbreak comes after Defense Secretary Pete Hegseth made the annual flu vaccine optional for service members back in April, ending a mandate that had been in place since the end of World War II. The Air Force says it's isolating and treating symptomatic trainees with antiviral medication. According to reporting by ABC News, the vaccination rate among recruits at the base has dropped to about 40%, down from nearly 100% under the old mandate. Hegseth has defended the policy, saying service members should be free to choose whether to get vaccinated rather than to be forced to. But public health experts warn young recruits are especially vulnerable to severe flu complications and worry cases could keep climbing in future flu seasons without broader vaccination. One of the nation's oldest cannabis advocacy organizations, Normal, says it's considering legal action against Northern California Kaiser, claiming several patients have been denied medications due to their cannabis use, even though state policy says this is against the law. KPFA's Sydney Fishman reports.
17: Kaiser patients have reported being denied medication because of positive cannabis tests, which is a violation of state law called Assembly Bill 1954. The law was passed in 2022 and prevents discrimination against patients who use cannabis for medicinal reasons. Victor Pino, a Kaiser patient, is one of those people. Victor struggles with attention deficit hyperactive disorder, or ADHD, and has used cannabis for years to help manage symptoms of ADHD and other mental health challenges. Despite AB 1954 stating that doctors must evaluate patients on a case-by-case basis

0: health. This may include consideration of potential safety risks associated with combining substances, as cannabis and opioids can have additive effects. Our clinicians follow current clinical practices and applicable California law and requirements. More broadly, our approach is designed to balance effective pain management with the known risks associated with long-term opioid use, unquote. But according to Ellen Comp, deputy director of the California chapter of NORML, Kaiser has created blanket policies that deny medications if a patient uses cannabis more than a couple times a week. She says these policies are enforced for both opioid and ADHD medications.
1: We continue to get complaints, again, almost all of them about Kaiser doctors telling patients, no, I can't prescribe this for you because you're using cannabis.
0: In a second statement, Kaiser also said, quote, Kaiser Permanente's approach to ADHD care is grounded in patient safety and individualized clinical judgment. Kaiser Permanente policies that impact the prescription of controlled medications, including stimulants, call for clinicians to base their decisions on each patient's medical history, symptoms, and overall health, including substance use. Comp also says that while California NORML successfully passed this anti-discrimination law, ensuring that it is implemented is a much more difficult task.
1: We've reached out to Kaiser. We've tried to tell them, you know, this is the law. You need to be following it. I send patients in with copies of the law, and doctors say, their hands are tied. Implementing a law takes a lot more work. You know, we don't just pass laws. We work to implement them, and this has been a very long process to try to get this one implemented.
0: Cal NORML says they are considering legal action against Kaiser. But first, the organization is seeking more reports from patients who say they have been denied medication due to cannabis use. Patients who wish to share their experiences can contact the organization at ellen@canormal.org. For KPFA News, I'm Sydney Fishman.
2: California is scaling back protections against invasive golden mussels at Lake Oroville, one of the state's largest reservoirs. The Department of Water Resources is ending boat inspections and decontamination requirements there after a new risk assessment found the mussels pose a lower threat than expected. No mussels have actually been found in the lake yet. Golden mussels, an aggressive invasive species, clog water infrastructure, alter aquatic ecosystems, and can trigger harmful algal blooms. Their rapid reproduction and ability to attach to various surfaces make them difficult to control once established. Officials say cold, low-nutrient water at greater depths likely won't support mussel reproduction, and the inspection program costs millions of dollars a year to run. But invasive species experts are divided. Some say boats remain the biggest risk for spreading mussels between lakes, regardless of water temperature. Native to southern China, golden mussels were first detected in North America in California's Sacramento-San Joaquin Delta in 2024. They've since infested critical water infrastructure there, prompting emergency declarations in two counties. Other Northern California lakes, including Tahoe, Folsom, and Berryessa, said they'll keep their inspection programs running. One water manager warned that if Oroville becomes infested, boats leaving the lake could pose the same risks as those coming from the already contaminated Delta. California lawmakers are moving to give Native American tribes a formal voice in state water decisions, moving forward on a bill that would require agencies to consult tribes on water projects, plans, and policies before they move forward. Suzanne Potter reports.
3: Assembly Bill 2218, which already passed the state assembly unanimously, says state agencies must give tribes a voice on water projects, plans, and policies. Craig Tucker, an advisor to the Karuk tribe in Northern California, says this will right past wrongs.
4: The fact is that water was stolen and the laws were contrived to make that okay. And that's what we're trying to unpack here.
3: In 2019, Governor Gavin Newsom issued an executive order that acknowledged past injustices. The bill would write into law existing state policies and provide assurances that these policies remain in place far into the future. The Association of California Water Agencies opposes the bill, saying it is too vague and invites excessive legal challenges to water decisions. Tucker says it's the other way around, claiming past legal challenges to the rules requiring tribal consultation make this law necessary.
4: This bill backstops executive orders and ensures that as administrations change, we have protection into the future, that there will be consultation between the state of California and tribes.
3: Crystal Moreno with the Shingle Springs Tribe of Miwok Indians says this bill is a necessary first step in attaching action to the governor's apology.
5: We want to see tribal uses of water protected. We cannot bring our tribal community back to ancestral village sites and waterways if the water quality is so poor that we cannot get in it.
3: Next, the bill goes before the State Senate Environmental Quality Committee on July 1st. For California News Service, I'm Suzanne Potter.
2: A federal judge has ordered that historical and science-based displays that were removed from America's national parks and monuments must be restored by July 4th. Catherine Carley reports.
6: A coalition of conservationists filed a lawsuit after nearly 60 items, including signage about climate change and Wabanaki history in Maine's Acadia National Park, were deemed as improper partisan ideology by the Trump administration and taken down. Bill Wade is the executive director of the Association of National Park Rangers, one of the plaintiffs in the case. He says park employees consider education a large part of their job.
7: One of their primary responsibilities is to serve the visitor, and that includes giving them accurate information, even about things that sometimes we're not very proud of.
6: The Trump administration must also give the court a weekly update on the restoration process. The National Park Service and Interior Department have filed an appeal. The court's order states the government's efforts to rewrite the nation's history set a dangerous precedent of censorship and sanitization. More than 400 signs and interpretive exhibits were flagged for removal, including those describing slavery, women's suffrage, and how climate change is impacting surrounding ecosystems. Wade says national parks serve as living classrooms, and few have escaped the impacts of increasingly violent storms or drought.
7: Employees in the national park system are very worried about the fact that we can't tell the visitors about it, and in some cases even have enough information to be able to make management decisions that might end up mitigating those impacts.
6: Wade says the court's ruling is a validation of national park employees and that the public is on their side. A 2026 Pew Research Center 66% of U.S. adults believe it is extremely or very important to discuss the country's historical successes and strengths, as well as its failures and flaws. I'm Catherine Carley for Pacifica Network and Public News Service.
2: Grand Staircase Escalante National Monument has long been the target of Republican Senator Mike Lee of Utah, who has been looking to undo a Biden-era resource management plan focused on conservation and consultation with local tribes. His effort has failed for now. Gabriel Pietrazio has more.
8: Using the Congressional Review Act, lawmakers on Capitol Hill could have killed the plan with a simple majority vote from the Senate floor. But that 60-day window has closed.
9: Some people think it's a win, and I suppose in some sense it is, but I don't feel excited about it because I do think there's more coming. We've just thrown away something that could be another weapon.
8: Eric Stanfield is senior anthropologist with the Navajo Nation Heritage and Historic Preservation Department. He helped shape this years-long process. An executive order could still downsize this national monument, significant to Navajos, Hopis, Zunis, Utes, and Paiutes. Together, they formed an intertribal coalition.
9: Having to respond to this really strengthened the coalition. It bonded the group a little bit better. We organize, and that's going to persist.
8: For National Native News, I'm Gabriel Pietrazio.
2: The Supreme Court ruled this week that a former Louisiana inmate cannot sue prison officials who forcibly cut his dreadlocks in violation of his Rastafari religious beliefs. In a 6-3 decision, the conservative justices on the court found the federal law protecting prisoners' religious rights doesn't allow lawsuits for damages against individuals, even when those rights are clearly violated. Justice Neil Gorsuch wrote that prison officials never personally agreed to be bound by the law, so they can't be held liable, comparing it to a contract dispute. The ruling breaks with a 2020 Supreme Court precedent. In that case, the court let Muslim men sue over their placement on the FBI's no-fly list under a similar law using identical language. Lander's lawyers argued that ruling should apply here too, but the justices declined to extend it. In dissent, Justice Ketanji Brown Jackson said the new ruling leaves prisoners remedy-less, with little incentive for officials to follow the law. Damon Lander was serving a drug sentence in 2020 when guards threw out a physical copy he carried with him of the court ruling proving his rights. Then they held him down and shaved his head. Also this week, the Supreme Court reinstated a murder conviction in the 1979 disappearance of 6-year-old Eden Patz. The justices, by a 6-3 vote, granted an appeal from New York prosecutors who had urged them to undo a federal appeals court decision that overturned the verdict. The three liberal justices dissented. Prosecutors had been preparing to try the man, Pedro Hernandez, for a third time. His first trial ended in a mistrial. Etten vanished while walking to his downtown Manhattan school bus stop on May 25th of 1979. He was among the first missing children to appear on milk cartons, and the anniversary of his disappearance became a National Missing Children's Day. A Missouri judge struck down a series of abortion restrictions in the state, ruling they violate a constitutional amendment voters approved in 2024. Jackson County Circuit Judge Jerry Zhang made the ruling after a 10-day trial earlier this year. She ruled on whether 40 different state laws conflicted with the 2024 amendment. In most cases, she sided with abortion rights groups and against the state government, which was arguing that the law should be enforced despite the amendment. Among the provisions thrown out, a requirement that women seeking an abortion see a doctor in person twice, at least 72 hours apart, and another requirement that the initial dose of abortion pills, which are the most common way abortions are obtained, be taken in the presence of a prescribing doctor. Zhang did not throw out a requirement that patients see a doctor in person to confirm gestational age and rule out an ectopic pregnancy. Planned Parenthood said it can now start prescribing abortion pills in Missouri for the first time since 2018. Missouri was the first state to ban abortion after Roe v. Wade was overturned, and then became the first to reverse that ban by ballot measure. The ruling isn't final. Attorney General Katherine Hanaway said she plans to appeal, calling the decision a, quote, Pandora's box. Voters will also weigh in again come November when a new ballot measure asks whether to roll back the original 2024 Abortion Rights Amendment entirely. The Trump administration is proposing to scrap a 2016 rule guaranteeing equal access to federally funded homeless shelters and other housing services regardless of sexual orientation, gender identity, or marital status. A move advocates warn could let providers turn people away under a narrower definition of gender. Isabel Charlet reports.
10: A new proposal would rescind a rule guaranteeing admittance to federally funded homeless shelters and other services regardless of sexual orientation, gender identity, or marital status. The Trump administration is proposing to revoke the 2016 Equal Access Rule, which applies to all programs funded by the U.S. Department of Housing and Urban Development. Devin Ojeda with Advocates for Trans Equality says shelters and other housing providers could be mandated to turn away people if they don't follow a narrow definition of gender in order to keep their federal funding.
11: And so even in blue states and states that do have protections,
10: Ojeda cites a national survey from 2022 that found nearly a third of trans respondents had experienced homelessness in their lifetime, 8 times the rate of the general population. When issuing the order, HUD Secretary Scott Turner said it's about restoring biological truth to the federal government. Public comment is open on the rule until June 29th. Ojeda explains the Equal Access Rule was created to ease gender segregation so that fathers and others could access the same shelters as their families. Later, the rule expanded to include transgender people. So he says trans people will not be the only ones impacted by the change.
11: This rule change is going to mean disaster for every city. And so we're hoping that folks understand that when you come after trans people, you're actually coming after everybody.
10: Ojeda says the first Trump administration tried to revoke the rule in 2018, but changed course after 60,000 comments were submitted in favor of the rule. He says he feels confident the rule change will be defeated again. I'm Isabel Charlet, Oregon News Service.
2: Election workers nationwide are burning out and leaving their jobs at the highest rate in more than 25 years, driven by low pay, heavier workloads, and intense public scrutiny since 2020. That's according to a new University of Maryland report studying election offices across over a dozen states. Simone Perez reports.
12: A report published by the University of Maryland's Election Resilience Lab explains election workers have experienced intense scrutiny since 2020. A report published by the University of Maryland's Election Resilience Lab explains election workers have experienced intense scrutiny since 2020. But low pay and high stress have also led to the highest turnover rate of election workers in more than 25 years. Allison McLaughlin with the lab says headlines focus mainly on threats and harassment toward election officials, but frequently fail to consider the intensity of the work itself, which has expanded dramatically.
13: As that workload has increased, the challenge for staff to do more with less has only grown and grown. It's the same reason people burn out in other fields. They're called upon to do more. They don't have the resources to do it well, and that's a very frustrating thing for people in the public sector.
12: Researchers noted that, despite the stress and lack of resources, officials continue to operate free, fair, and accurate elections. Since the turn of the century, voting options have expanded dramatically in Maryland and across the country. In 2000, Maryland and 26 other states offered no in-person early voting and required a reason to vote by mail. By 2026, early voting was offered by 38 states, and just 13 required a reason to vote by mail. McLaughlin says budget discussions across the country should include the growing demands placed on election workers as they ensure a safe and secure environment for voting.
13: In fiscal year 27, in fiscal year 28, in fiscal year 29, that's when the attention really needs to be focused right now on making sure that we're going to have the manpower, that we're going to have the positions that we need to hire into in election offices for the long term.
12: Researchers studied 30 election offices in 17 different states. I'm Simone Perez, Maryland News Connection.
2: Wikipedia co-founder Larry Sanger has been banned indefinitely from editing the site for canvassing after he was found calling on outside followers to influence Wikipedia content. Wikipedia, the free online encyclopedia, is maintained by a community of volunteer editors who collaborate to create and update content on the site. They work to ensure the resource adheres to policies like neutral point of view and verifiability. While changes can be both made and reviewed by anyone, there are tools in place to monitor and manage edits, with the aim of maintaining quality and accuracy of the information provided. Editors say Sanger rallied his 91,000 followers on X, formerly Twitter, to weigh in on a discussion about whether his project, Wiki Project Intellectual Diversity, should become an official Wikipedia group. An editor closing the discussion cited, quote, clear consensus that Sanger had engaged in off-site canvassing. Sanger first left Wikipedia in 2002, a year after its founding. Last year, he returned to the site, publishing an essay titled Nine Theses on Wikipedia to advocate for structural changes to the site. Sanger has spent years accusing Wikipedia of left-wing bias, and he framed this week's ban as proof of that bias, calling the process a, quote, kangaroo court run by a mob. Wikipedia volunteer editors disagree. On the site's discussion page, one wrote that since Sanger's return, he had tried to build a, quote, right-wing pressure group rather than improve articles. Sanger was also accused of attempting to rewrite policies and guidelines to fit his own political views while making unsubstantiated accusations about other users' conduct. Elon Musk has made similar claims to Sanger, leading to his own AI-generated alternative to Wikipedia, Grokopedia. A member of the Pechanga Band of Indians says California history is too often taught without native voices. So he spent more than 2 years producing a 10-part documentary series to help fill that gap. It premiered this past weekend at Hollywood's Chinese Theater. Jill Freitas reports.
14: For many Native people, the version of California history taught in school doesn't tell the whole story. For Brad Manoa, the inspiration for a new 10-part docuseries, People of the West, came after learning about a California history presentation at his son's school. Manoa says Native American history received only a brief mention, while much of the focus was placed on a version of California history that overlooked Native voices and experiences. That moment sparked an idea.
15: So I wanted to make a series that would reach the youth in a compelling cinematic way, with dramatic recreations, beautiful animations when we couldn't depict something in real life, and then one of the biggest archival libraries of stills and video of California history that I think exists on the planet. And we put all that together in 10 one-hour episodes, and I'm telling you, it's amazing.
14: Manoa, a citizen of the Pechanga Band of Indians, says the series, which took over 2 years to create, also touches on his family's own experiences. One scene was inspired by the love story of his grandparents. He says his grandfather was afraid to tell his future wife that he was Native because of the prejudice Native people faced at the time. Years later, watching actors bring that story to life on screen left him in tears.
15: I just started crying and sobbing. I explained that that scene was from my family history specifically, and, you know, it was an honor to have them portray it.
14: Manoa says the series isn't just about the past. He hopes Native people see themselves reflected in stories that have often been overlooked, and that viewers leave with a deeper understanding of California's First Peoples.
15: I just want everybody who watches the series to come away with a new, profound understanding of history from the Native perspective. I'm almost 100% sure that if they just watch with an open mind, it will inform all of their decision-making going forward in a good way so that we can build a better future for our kids.
14: While the project has generated interest, Manoa says it has not yet been picked up by a streaming service. He says that's intentional.
15: We made the whole thing on spec without pre-selling it to a studio. When you do that, yes, you get funding, but you also get oversight. And the studios get to determine final cut and get to suggest taking things out, adding stuff in. But we wanted to tell the story without those handcuffs. So we made the whole thing on spec without pre-selling it. And now that we have it, we're trying to find distribution.
14: Completing the project came with sacrifices. Manoa says work often took him away from his family. Now that the series is finished, he says he's looking forward to making up for lost time and being more present with the people who supported him throughout the journey.
15: My wife has shouldered a lot of the responsibilities at home in her effort to support me, but she's been neglected. My kids have been neglected. They call me the dad from Hook. As a joke, before he goes to Neverland and Hook, he's kind of all consumed with work and on his phone. So I want to balance that all back and be there with my kids and my wife and tend to our land on the reservation.
14: Manoa says he hopes audiences leave the theater with a deeper understanding of California's Native peoples and the stories that helped shape the state. I'm Jill Freitas.
2: Bay Area weather this evening, partly cloudy in the evening, then becoming mostly cloudy, lows in the upper 50s, mostly cloudy tomorrow morning, becoming sunny later, highs in the 70s. In the Central Valley, clear tonight with lows in the high 60s, sunny tomorrow with highs in the high 90s. In Los Angeles tonight, increasing clouds with patchy fog after 11 p.m., lows in the mid 60s, cloudy with patchy fog through mid-morning tomorrow before gradually clearing with highs in the low 80s. That's it for the news tonight. I'm Scott Baba. Good evening.

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0: This is Writer's Voice, compelling conversations with authors who challenge, inspire, and inform. This week, we're talking about what gets left out of the news and who pays the price. In our main segment, I talk with media scholar Robin Anderson about her book, The Complicit Lens, U.S. Media Coverage of Israel's Genocide in Gaza. Anderson has been studying war and media for decades, and what she found in U.S. coverage of Gaza isn't just unconscious bias. It's calculated and systemic. Robin's argument is blunt. The American press didn't just fail to report accurately on Gaza. It helped to make the genocide possible. Then, for the last week of Pride Month, I'm bringing back part of my January 2025 interview with journalist Nico Lang, whose book American Teenager follows seven trans youth across seven states. Lang's book is about fighting for respect and survival, but it's also genuinely about joy. Both books are about who controls the story and what it costs all of us when the powerful control it alone. That's all coming up on today's Writer's Voice. Thanks for joining us this hour on this station, your favorite podcast app, or at writersvoice.net. I'm Francesca Rhiannon. In her book, The Complicit Lens, Robin Anderson argues that the crisis in Gaza is also a crisis in American media. She examines how major news organizations framed Israel's war on Gaza, whose voices were amplified, whose voices were ignored, and how language itself shaped public understanding of the conflict. Internal CNN memos told journalists not to use the word genocide. The New York Times ran stories shaped by Israeli military talking points. A massacre at a refugee camp became, in mainstream coverage, simply an explosion with no named perpetrator. We talk about media censorship, competing narratives about October 7th, the politics of language, and what this moment reveals about the future of journalism itself. Robin Anderson is a media critic, author, and longtime contributor to FAIR, Fairness and Accuracy in Reporting, and Project Censored. Robin Anderson, welcome to Writer's Voice.
1: Oh, thanks for inviting me.
0: Your book, Complicit Lens, U.S. Media Coverage of Israel's Genocide in Gaza, a lot of it won't come as a surprise to our audience, but I think the detail that you go into and the way that you structure this as a lens that approaches Israel's war on Gaza through the lens of journalism itself. So you have your own lens, and I think that that's a really important angle that has really not been covered sufficiently before. What made you decide that one of the most important stories to tell was not only what happened in Gaza, but how Americans are being told about it?
1: You know, I've been writing about war and media for a very long time. My dissertation was about the civil war in El Salvador and how the media covered that. And so it kind of came to me naturally when we had Project Censored, and I've also worked with FAIR, Fairness and Accuracy in Reporting, for a long time. When we began to look at this coverage, we knew that it was going to be very distorted. You could tell that from the first, second, third, certainly after the first week or two, that the distortions were going to magnify the assaults and condone them on Gaza from Israel. So there are various ways in which we do that. We approach that. And how you do it is important. And what I've done first and foremost in the book is kind of present the idea that really there have been two different realities reported about this genocide. You have the incredibly courageous journalists on the ground in Gaza, Palestinian journalists, who had of course, the cell phones and equipment that we all use now and that they use, but also they were working for Arab Language Press. They were looking for Al Jazeera. Some of them were stringing for the AP and other of the Reuters. So you had this on-the-ground reporting that was coming over international news, but also it was coming over our handheld devices. This is really important for young people who get most of their information about the world on social media, online, and on their handheld devices. So in that realm, we knew what was going on the ground. We could see it. Then you have this alternate reality that was being published in U.S. establishment and likewise in most Western media. Many parallels I make in the book between establishment media in the U.S. and the BBC and some of the other programs on the BBC. You have these two different realities. There's highly constructed version from establishment media, not an authentic voice, not a voice that was really about truth, documentation, and accuracy. You have a very pro-Israel frame in establishment media that they followed the Israeli talking points. They obscured the language. They didn't follow journalistic practices. To do this, they really had to not carry out their mission of what the free press and the First Amendment is all about in America, to bring the truth to the U.S. public, to inform the citizens in a democracy. And they failed to do that time and again.
0: Yeah. And you argue that they did not merely fail to cover Gaza accurately. They also helped to make the genocide possible. What do you mean by that?
1: Right. Well, the Israeli officials and the Biden administration, you know, they were very slow. I mean, let's face it, Hamas was preparing for this action for weeks up until they did October 7th. They were posting this on social media. They were showing the balloons they were going to use. This is very much pointed out by Richard Sanders, the British filmmaker. And he said, they should have known this, and I suppose we'll never know if they did know it or not. And that's why the Israeli forces, you know, they were delayed. And that had a lot of consequences. And then when they did get there, it was highly problematic. So even though they weren't there militarily, they were there the first and second and third days right away with their statements. They're Israeli, what we come to know as Israeli Hasbara. That's their public relations. That's their word for propaganda, and they call it public relations. So they were right there with the October 7th narrative. This has come from nowhere. We don't know where this has come from. And then right away, the demonization of Hamas terrorists, because there's no rational reason why this happened. And then by extension, the demonization of Palestinians in Gaza. So, for example, Gallant and Elaine and the other, you know, Israeli officials and defense minister, what they said was, instead of being appalled by Hamas's attack on Israel, they're celebrating. The people in Gaza are celebrating. They're animals. And therefore, we're going to restrict food. We're going to restrict the water. We're going to restrict aids of all sorts. You wanted hell. We're going to give you hell. We're going to turn Gaza into a tent city. By definition, that language is incitement to violence. And the parameters of that are that you have to be in a position of official government. You have to have the ability to carry this out. You have to be speaking at a time of terrific tension. And you have to be speaking over a mainstream media outlet. Those things constitute incitement to genocide. And what we know from looking at global genocides is that you can't really have a genocide without the language to incite it and then to justify it. So all of those statements went on U.S. media unchallenged. Nobody said, wait a minute, this sounds really bad. You're going to punish the civilians for what Hamas did. This sounds like disproportionate violence. All of the things that are the principles of international war.
0: One of your most striking themes is censorship inside U.S. establishment news organizations themselves, both self-censorship, but also outright censorship. So what forms did that censorship take?
1: Right. Well, what we came to find out, right in the beginning of 2024, because of leaks from journalists within news organizations, and they leaked things to The Intercept, the memos that they were getting first from CNN, that came out in January 2024, where journalists told The Intercept that they were being told not to use the word genocide, not to use word like massacre. They told The Intercept that all of CNN's copy was going through its Jerusalem bureau, where the IDF had eyes on it and shaped it the way they wanted it. Now, CNN came out and said, oh, really, it's not really very much. We don't really take that seriously. And what the journalist came back with was every word and every story was shaped with Israel in mind. So they told their journalists, listen, we don't want the Palestinians using our platform, so let's be cautious about using the word massacre, because that's not really informative. It's too affective. It's too emotional. Meanwhile, you know, massacre was being used all over for what had happened to the Israelis. But in the first, you know, 6 weeks of the war, you know, the media referred to massacre, you know, 40, 50 times, with literally one reference to a Palestinian who had been massacred, using the word massacre. So keep in mind that in the first, by October 25th, 5,000 Palestinians had been killed. And they refused to use, you know, emotive language to talk about that. Finally, then the New York Times, end of March, beginning of April, a journalist within their organization, within the New York Times, said that, again, they had succumbed to pressure within the editorial department and Israeli talking points. So this is allowing, you know, newsrooms are supposed to decide what is news, what they're going to report, without what we call fear or favor, fear from some outside pressure or favor for one side or the next, without fear or favor. It's very interesting to keep that in mind. So the Israeli talking points were basically helping shape the news, and the editorial team was telling the journalists, completely leave out all of the terms that we know from international law. Don't use genocide, you know, don't use massacre. And they were getting essentially the same directives that CNN got. These are the agenda-setting legacy media of our time. And this was what they were being told.
0: Robin Anderson, in Complicit Lens, you devote considerable attention to competing narratives about October 7th, including the Hannibal Directive, and maybe tell us what that is, the 40 beheaded babies story, and later allegations of systematic sexual violence, rape, in fact. Tell us about these competing narratives, and what do they show about how these atrocity stories function during wartime?
1: Well, so interesting, again, to quote Richard Sanders, the British filmmaker, who did two films. He did a really important one called October 7th, and he really dissects what happened that day. And he has interesting observations about media coverage. And he says, with the 40 beheaded baby stories and other of the atrocity propaganda, he says, it's interesting that mainstream media was not reporting on what Hamas did, but what Hamas did not do. And Hamas did commit war crimes. You're not supposed to kill civilians in a conflict, nor are you supposed to take hostages. Those are against international law. But of course, in very quick process, the Israeli violence against Gazan civilians so far outdistanced what Hamas had done on October 7th. It was not even comparable anymore. Anyway, So they did commit some war crimes. What they didn't do is behead 40 babies. They didn't round up children and infants and tie their hands behind their back and burn them, as the incitement stories said, there's no evidence to this day that Hamas engaged in weaponizing mass rape on October 7th. So right away, they emphasized atrocity propaganda, which goes back to World War I, with the Germans dancing around and bayoneting babies with, you know, with their bayonets and killing them. Within a month, it was reported by the Israeli insurance services exactly the names of people who that they had listed who died. There was one baby, one infant under 2 years old who died that day, sadly. But she was shot. She was not burned or anything like that, or beheaded in any way. So they also called in, this took a little bit of time to really confirm, which Haaretz had done by December 2023, and that's, Haaretz is the oldest newspaper in Israel. And what Haaretz had done an investigation talking to the military from the highest up to the lowest people, including the pilots that day that were piloting Apache helicopters that just unloaded their ordnance indiscriminately over the Rafah area as Palestinians who had hostages were going across that trying to get to the border. And they just killed anybody who was there, and they burned them. There's huge destruction on that field. And the pilots later said, we didn't know who we were killing, but we decided to do it anyway. And then Haaretz reported that at the highest levels of the military, they had called in the Hannibal Directive. And the Hannibal Directive states, don't let anybody take hostages. Don't let Palestinians take hostages. Kill the hostages, because we don't want to have to negotiate with them. We don't want them to tell the enemy anything. So you just kill the hostages along with the Palestinians. And that's what they did. So an untold number of Palestinians and Israelis were killed by Israeli forces, who came in also very delayed and then opened fire on the hostages and Hamas. And that's what happened that day. That's the truth of the narrative that was never reworked on U.S. media.
0: So, in fact, there were Israeli military who were killed by so-called friendly fire. You know, it's interesting you mentioned Haaretz. I mean, that's an Israeli paper that managed to report more, or perhaps better, on what was happening in Gaza than U.S. media. To what do you ascribe this? Why is Haaretz able to do something? And I know that other Israeli media, I mean, there's been a huge amount of censorship in Israel. Why have they been able to do this? What's different about them?
1: Right. What's so interesting, I think it says more about what's so bad about U.S. media, right? I mean, even the Israelis, because they had people there, they had testimonials, a young woman named Yasmin Porat. She was one who talked about the Israeli hostages caught in the crossfire, because when the Israeli forces finally got there, they just opened fire on anyone. And she was with about 12 hostages, and she was the only one who survived. And she was all over Channel 12, Hebrew language, talk shows, as well as Haaretz. And throughout the genocide, Haaretz would come up with very good investigations and debunk what U.S. media was saying about the genocide with their highly pro-Israeli frame. The difference in Haaretz is what, you know, early on when they publish this material, they would spin it, right? And they would say, we're telling you this because we don't agree with this kind of propaganda that will, in the long run, discredit us, right? We think it was bad enough what they did. So why should we repeat this that has the potential to turn the world away from us, right? When it's found that there's no verification for these claims, that in fact Netanyahu was lying to President Biden, then President Biden picked up the lie and augmented it, and he said, I've actually seen pictures of beheaded babies. He was lying. Of course, he lied throughout the genocide when he was the president. So, it does tell us something that U.S. media was more pro-Israel and less likely to be critical of anything they did than even Israeli newspapers and media outlets themselves.
0: That's so interesting. Now, as we've been talking, language is, of course, one of the most important subjects in your book. You examine terms like unprovoked, terrorism, self-defense, and even the difference between saying civilians, quote, died versus were killed. Can you give an example of a particular incident? I mean, to my mind, I'm thinking of the food aid convoys, but there are, of course, many others, where the language used by mainstream media fundamentally altered how the public understood what had happened, at least until the public got wise to it.
1: I think one in the beginning, they were designed to make sure that the public didn't understand what was actually going on, right? So when you say, like during the first Jabalia refugee camp massacre, that took place on Halloween, the end of October 2023, the New York Times and other outlets said, it was just an explosion. It was an explosion, feigning this idea that they don't know who did it. It's like, it just came from nowhere. It was this, you know, unauthored, you know, no subject. It was an explosion. And this had come one of the directives that both CNN and the New York Times were told to say, don't attribute these things to Israel until and unless we say we killed some Hamas people there. Wait until we say we did it. So, of course, that was managed and then it was justified. But here's the thing. Nothing can justify a 2,000-pound bomb that is designed to kill civilians. It takes out entire apartment buildings and kills entire lineages of families, which they did over and over again. And they did that into the Jabalia refugee camp. And it completely obscured. The other thing that they were told not to say was refugee camp, right? So they say, the New York Times said, the Jabalia neighborhood. What that does is take the refugee issue and the right to return right and the whole history of this conflict in what is called occupied Palestine, where the Israelis had been identified carrying out an illegal occupation. It had been decided that it was, with criteria, an apartheid system. Palestinians were terribly oppressed. They were being deprived of food. They were dependent on UNRWA. The people who lived in Jabalia were refugees from the first Nakba. They were the people related and the lineage of the people who were moved out of Jerusalem and elsewhere, and they were pushed into Gaza. So that's why it was important not to say refugee, because it brings up an entire history. So we don't know where this explosion came from in this neighborhood called Jabalia, right? There, it doesn't tell you the basics of information of journalism, who, what, where, and when. And that's what we needed to know. Other ways they obscured the language using the passive voice, you know, instead of reporting for the flour massacre that Israeli snipers were on the aid truck that was bringing flour to starving Palestinians, they call it aid-related deaths. Right. Or they followed the Israeli talking point, the military talking point, that it was lawlessness. So, right, they got stampeded and they were trampled to death. So this wonderful young journalist, Ismail Al-Ghould, who was working for Al Jazeera at the time, he went to a nearby hospital. And lo and behold, the bodies that had been taken to the hospital were not dead from trampling. They were dead from being shot by Israelis, right? So these things were so easily, clearly debunked at the time, yet they kept denying it. U.S. media kept repeating their denials. And then we'd move on to another massacre with equally vague language that was denied and move on to another. And that's how the genocide was normalized in the U.S. media. The same lies, using the same unreliable sources, always presenting the Israeli point of view as if it were the real and true point of view. Meanwhile, talking about the bodies as the Hamas-run Gaza Health Ministry, as if you couldn't trust those numbers, which of course you could trust.
0: Yeah, in fact, those numbers were the ones that have been historically used by international organizations, precisely because they can't trust the Israeli numbers. You know, it's interesting because recently we've seen scandals over editorial directives in other contexts, as Scott Pelley revealed recently as we talked, how protests against the ICE raids were characterized. 60 Minutes was pressured to find instances of ICE protesters being violent and claiming that Renee Good had turned her car toward the man who murdered her. Do you see parallels between those cases and what you document in the Gaza coverage?
1: Yes, but it's very interesting that nobody has done a mea culpa. Nobody in the U.S. media has said, we're sorry, we misled you. Now, they did this after the invasion of Iraq, and it became unpopular by 2006. By 2007, I think it was, the public editors in both the Washington Post and the New York Times said, we're sorry, we misled our readers. We should have been more skeptical of claims that Saddam Hussein had weapons of mass destruction when he didn't. We should have been more skeptical when he was tied to the 9/11 attacks when he wasn't. So isn't it interesting that the New York Times did a piece about Barry Weiss intervening in editorial decisions at 60 Minutes about the ICE raids, but they've never apologized for their directives that they got from the Israeli military, in which they constantly biased and followed and basically fabricated, especially the December rape story, which was just a bundle of lies on top of lies that were trauma porn. It was a disgrace. It was an absolute disgrace that the paper of record wrote that story. And they've never pulled it back. And they've never apologized. And yet they report on Barry Weiss doing that to Scott Pelley. And that's a great example. I'm glad you brought it up.
0: Yeah, and unpack that rape story, because didn't they have a reporter who actually had been in the IDF, the Israeli military? Or am I confusing this?
1: Yes, no, you're right. Annette Swartz, she'd worked for the Israeli military.
0: Yeah, tell us about this rape story, which of course is so ironic in a way, because it's only, well, Nicholas Kristof, who finally in the New York Times, you know, kudos to him, has revealed the policy of rape and sexual torture against Palestinian detainees and prisoners.
1: Yes, no, yes, you're absolutely right. Finally, they report on that, like what, a month ago, maybe five weeks ago, where their primary human rights reporter, very respected Nicholas Kristof, finally is allowed to publish that. Interesting, however, though, the very following day, they put another faux Hamas rape story penned by Isabel Kirshner, longtime pro-Israeli journalist living in Jerusalem. And it's yet another supposed investigation that's got just a cachet of visual evidence of pictures and videotapes, 10,000. And, oh, but sorry, we can't see them because that would be so bad for the victims. Meanwhile, it was reported that the Israeli government has kept and confiscated the videos and visuals taken by the victims on that day, and they won't give them back, and they want them back. It's so fascinating. So I wrote a piece about that. It's called Balancing Act at the New York Times. But to go back to the initial, the first rape story, the timing was incredible. It came out at the end of December, just as the South African case against Israel's genocide in Gaza was being presented to the International Court of Justice. The timing was amazing. Of course, it pulled the news cycle away from that. And It also had been uncovered by Frank Luntz, which is a well-known Republican researcher and who did focus groups.

0: who was advising the Republicans to say, don't talk about Israel as a democratic country or as somebody we have to protect because it's civilization. The real thing that works to turn people against Hamas is to say they rape people. It's even worse than if you say they kill civilians. Just say they rape people, right? So this had come out. So that slideshow that he presented to the politicians was leaked to the Gray Zone, in that case, to Max Blumenthal. So these two things come together to produce this story, in my opinion, but a story that was billed as we have scoured, we've talked to at least 150 Israelis who had eyewitness, we've got really good evidence. This is evidence-based that Hamas had weaponized mass rape on October 7th, complete with these detailed, and I mean horrifyingly detailed, stories of rape that really does amount to trauma pornography, especially when you consider there was not one iota of evidence for them. Nothing was ever presented. And in fact, two teenage sisters, these two girls, are featured by this fantasist, this propagandist from Zaka. And what they say, they describe these two girls, they were separated, they had their pants pulled down, the semen all over their backs, they were raped and all of this stuff. Meanwhile, the BBC had interviewed the grandmother of the two girls, who had said that her granddaughters had died in the arms of her daughter, their mother, just like they should have been, her daughter protecting her children. And that's where they were found together. They were not raped. So it wasn't enough for them to just say they killed these three people, right? They had to be raped. And in a very debunked story that had already been reported by the BBC a month earlier. This is the type of things that was in that report. There was not one forensic pit of evidence. There was no visual evidence. There was no credible eyewitness news. There was no actual victim, even though they said, oh, there are four rape victims, but we can't, they're not ready to talk. They're so traumatized, right? And it was really pounced on. And so many of our independent and alternative media just came up with incredibly good reporting, pointing out point by point by point every way in which this story was false. Then you've got journalism professors putting a petition to the New York Times and saying, you know, this really needs to be recounted. This is a terrible, unverified story that you really played up. And none of that ever happened, right? So that stands there as this kind of frozen scandal. And then, you know, Isabel Kirschner, in her day after the Nicholas Kristof piece, doesn't even talk about the first report because it's totally discredited. And then she offers more evidence. It also has no verification whatsoever. So it's pretty obvious what has been going on and remains going on. You know, the Gazans are being ethnically cleansed as we speak. They're suffering a Holocaust. They're cramped into maybe a third. They're lucky if it's a half, but I think it's now a third of all of the people. And, you know, the idea that there's 72,000 dead is ridiculous. Ridiculous. Francesca Albanese has talked about, you know, upwards of a quarter million of people dead at this point. So, you know, this is a horrible, horrible thing that's happening, continuing.
1: So for those of our listeners who don't know, tell us who Francesca Albanese is.
0: Right. She's appointed by the UN as a special rapporteur for human rights in Palestine in the occupied territories. And she's really been doing her job, of course, attacked by the Trump administration and attacked by many, many of the people in the Israeli lobby. She's also, 2 months ago, and probably more, also reported on the rape of Palestinians. The thing about the rape of Palestinians, the New York Times never at that point balanced its rape story with the rape of Palestinians. The rape of Palestinians is incredibly well documented by human rights organization Beta Salam, Euromed, Human Rights Monitor. For years, this has been going on for years. There's Palestinians who are held in the most brutal detention areas. They call them a network

0: They launch that out there and then they kill it. They don't incorporate it into their other reporting. They don't emphasize it. They don't repeat it. And they stick with these frames of demonization and callous uncaring.
1: So why do they do that? Not just the New York Times, but the American mainstream media in general. Why are they so consistently pro-Israel? What are the structural forces that keep reinforcing that pattern?
0: Well, I think it's the way that media now is embedded within the larger project of neoliberal economics, the military-industrial complex. And I mean this in structurally in a way that the board of directors of media organizations are the same people that are on the board of directors of the fossil fuel companies, of the extractive industries, of the military-industrial complex. Commercial media is deeply embedded in research and development with the military-industrial complex. When their economics are at stake, they're not going to go against where they're making their most profit on the computer-based technologies that now design weapons and first-person shooter games in this century, which succeeded in turning war into a fun game and making it exciting. The thing about the Gaza massacre is they couldn't do that. They couldn't turn it into a fun, exciting game. We now know that war is about death and destruction and terrible suffering because of the courageous Palestinian journalists who were on the ground in Gaza. And they're not going to be able to go back on that. I believe that the US establishment media understands that global elites and the Western billionaires, we understand that we are being ruled by a minority. Over and again, they don't follow what we want, that over half of the American public since 6, 8 months into this genocide demanded that our government stop funding the Israelis. They've never done that. Israel is a rogue state and reviled now across the globe because of what we know that they're doing. As long as this media, as long as this establishment media continues to repeat what government elites, the US military, the Israeli military, the investments from Europe, and they don't stop them, and in the Gulf states, they're not going to stop it. As long as they see that that's still the framework, they're not going to stop it. And that's why it's no small charge to say that establishment media is complicit in a genocide. And I do believe that they know what they're doing. They know exactly what's happening there. I believe that.
1: Trust in the corporate media is low and trending lower. As more people reject establishment narratives and seek their information elsewhere, how have the mainstream outlets responded to Gaza? Have they engaged in any self-reflection? Have they doubled down or something else?
0: They know full well that these people they turned off the electricities. There's no food and water. There hasn't been any for a month into Gaza. Just imagine the conditions. They're dying daily, and they're still bombing them. There was no ceasefire. So the way that the US media responded was to simply drop them out of the frame. How many stories do you see about Gaza now in the mainstream media? But you do see Lebanon stories, and what are they doing? They're calling it a buffer zone. So they're invading southern Lebanon and they're wiping out whole villages, the same thing that they did in Gaza. It's always that they're after Hezbollah, right? This time it's not Hamas. You just substitute, Hamas for Hezbollah, and then they're wiping them out. They're killing medics in phenomenal numbers they're targeting them. They're unarmed, right? So that's the standard practice. You double bomb people when you see the medics come in to save them. I mean, these are egregious violations of international law, and they amount to the worst kinds of crimes against humanity and genocide. Then now they have completely ignored them, and they're doing the same thing with Lebanon coverage. So, yeah, that's what's going on now.
1: So, if Gaza has exposed the deep failures in American

0: journalism. What lessons should journalists, media, consumers, and citizens take from this moment so that future atrocities are not hidden behind what you call the complicit lens?
1: I think we need to understand that these wars are not wars anymore. They're assaults against countries that have things that we want. Israel wants territory. They want a greater Israel. That's always been why Israel was funded by the West, to put Israel out there as a settler colonial state that they can use in that area in the Middle East. There's a great amount of bias. We've seen it in the Iran war. I think we've seen how it's so easy to tap into this Islamophobia, that these are maniac religious peoples and they shouldn't have a nuclear weapon. Meanwhile, who are the religious fanatics that shouldn't have a nuclear weapon other than Pete Hegseth and what has gone on in the U.S. military with him firing any career general who opposed him? These are rogue governments at this point, I believe, and I think we're in that category. I think the world needs to know that this needs to be tied to progressive movements. And I think we're succeeding in doing that, that the Israeli lobby has gotten away with often hiding the support for Zionism and the state of Israel by presenting their candidates as middle of the road corporate Democrats or establishment Democrats. And I think that's why we're seeing this surge in progressive Democrats, because I think people are understanding now the connections between war and the loss of humanity globally, but the loss of our own humanity, not only to have to watch and live through this stuff, but also the economic deprivation on our part. As Trump said, well, we don't have any money in the federal government for Medicaid or Medicare. We're a war machine. You know, we have the military to fund. And that's not how the American taxpayer dollars were designed or, you know, written in stone that's what's going to happen. We need to take back our government, and we need a very clear-eyed understanding of how war fits very much into what we now call the Epstein class or the basically the billionaire class around the globe that's really, I believe, out of control. I think we know that with their AI, and certainly global publics around the globe now know this, I think.
0: Well, Robin Anderson, thank you for writing this really important book, Complicit Lens, U.S. Media Coverage of Israel's Genocide in Gaza. It's been great to talk with you about it. Thanks so much.
1: Oh, thank you so much.
0: Robin Anderson is Professor Emerita of Media Studies at Fordham University. 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Next up, being a trans teen in America. Stay tuned after the break.

0: 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I'm Francesca Rhiannon. 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It's the last week of Pride Month, and I wanted to bring back a conversation that feels more important right now than it did even when I first aired it. For their book, American Teenager, How Trans Kids Are Surviving Hate and Finding Joy in a Turbulent Era, journalist Nico Lang traveled across the country to meet trans youth and their families. What emerged was a deeply human portrait of kids navigating school, family, friendship, identity, and increasingly hostile laws aimed at restricting their lives. These kids are fighting anti-trans bills in state legislatures before they've even finished high school. They're navigating what it means to be yourself in places that say they don't have room for you. And somehow, they're still finding joy and courage to survive in difficult times. I spoke with Nico Lang in January 2025. It's a conversation worth hearing again. Here's an excerpt. Nico Lang, welcome to Writer's Voice.
1: Thank you. Thank you so much for having me.
0: You write that you wanted to find the universal in the anecdotal and the anecdotal in the universal. So tell us what you mean by that. Say more about your approach to this book.
1: Sure. You know, when we were pitching this book around to potential publishers, it seemed like people really wanted me to flatten the stories of these kids and kind of make an argument for why, like, all trans kids are the same, or like present one kind of trans teen. And it's just like, I've been a reporter for a really long time, you know, working with these families, and I know they're all so different. So to me, it seemed like the only approach was to let these kids be as like special and unique and idiosyncratic and interesting as possible, and let that sort of difference shine through. I also thought that for the reader, it just makes a more interesting experience, that rather than getting the same story seven times over and over again, you're getting these stories that take you to really like unexpected places, these like places you didn't think you would go in a book like this. And I really relished in that opportunity to let each of these stories be just like as singular as they were, rather than ever trying to like draw false parallels or make an argument that all these kids are the same. To me, the particularity of these stories is what makes them universal. I was reading a lot of John Steinbeck when I was writing this book, and I think that sometimes you can sort of see that maybe a little too much in the prose. But what I love about Steinbeck is that we often call his writing really universal because it feels like it speaks to these universalities of human experience, but he's actually writing about these really insular communities in California and Salinas Valley. And I thought, you know, here, why couldn't it be the same? Why couldn't we see a greater truth of human experience by focusing on the really singular, unique experiences of these particular kids?
0: And when you said that it brought you to some places that you didn't expect, could you give us an example of that?
1: Oh, no, I meant for the reader. I think there are lots of things in this book that a reader maybe wouldn't anticipate the book talking about. Like there's a fun little digression where Jack in Florida, she's a trans 19-year-old girl there. We just stand on the balcony for like an hour debating Kierkegaard. And I loved keeping that in. As soon as we were having that conversation, it was like, oh, this has got to go in the book. And I loved keeping that in because it was the kind of way in which trans kids, I feel like, never get to see themselves being portrayed. Just having a kind of mundane human moment in which we're just like both talking about a book that we've read. And I feel like, you know, cis kids and straight people have gotten those kinds of experiences and that kind of representation in books and literature and film and media for as long as, you know, those forms have existed. But I don't think that trans kids have gotten to see themselves that way very often. And just those like mundane little details that make up a day. And I really wanted to populate this book with as much of them as possible, because then you get the sense that these kids are moving about the world in the same way that you do, which seems like it's like kind of a duh thing. But I think a lot of people are still getting there. Like they treat these kids like they're like monsters and aliens rather than human beings who have the same kinds of human being experiences that they do. And I just wanted to show people that, you know, this is a very like show, don't tell book And I hope that by spending a day with these kids and seeing life through their eyes, that you end up learning a lot from it.
0: Oh, absolutely. And they really do come forward as individuals. But they, all of them, do face a pretty horrific landscape that is not getting any better, at least not so far. And so let's just spend a little bit of time orienting our listeners to that landscape. So you talk about kids who have had a diagnosis of gender dysphoria. Tell us what that is, because I think people have, in general, have an idea of it, but there are a lot of misconceptions, I think, that come with that diagnosis.
1: Sure. I think I'll take it out of like the science doctory realm because that's just not my like that's not really my bag. But I think what these kids are experiencing that's important is an incongruence with the gender that they were assigned, or the sex rather, that they were assigned at birth. So let's say that you're me, you were assigned male at birth, and it doesn't comport with who you are, like the fullness of your identity. You might come to understand who you are differently from that gender that you were assigned at birth. Some people call that gender dysphoria, but really, it's just the experience of what it means to be trans, or in my case specifically, what it means to be non-binary. I'm somebody who doesn't identify as male or female, and I don't really identify as something in between either. There are people who sort of see themselves along a gender spectrum, whereas I just kind of, like one of the kids in the book, actually, I just don't identify with like the concept at all. Everyone has a really particular experience of gender. And I think that comes through in this book that for these kids, there's no one way to be trans or non-binary. They all have very contrasting opinions about what it means to be trans and what their gender means to them. And I'm so glad that the book was this way because I think it really does a good job of getting past the idea that there's any singular definition of this stuff. It's just the definition is, or the answer is, whatever way brings these kids comfort in their daily lives, whatever feels true to them, whatever feels like it will be a light for them along their journey, 10 years from now, 20 years from now, that's what their gender is.
0: And would you say that then it also differs when they begin to question or begin to have that gender dysphoria? Because I know with a lot of kids who do think of themselves, who are in fact a different gender than the one they were assigned at birth, that it often happens at a very young age. Has that been your experience, or do you think that's a necessary thing, or is that just more fluid?
1: I mean, I honestly don't really know. And I always hate, painting with too broad of a brush. So here's what I'll say, that I'm always really in awe of those kids who are able to come out at such young ages and who know themselves so well. Because when I was really young, like I didn't even have words like non-binary, right? Like I was born in 1988. So when I was 5 or 6, this is like the early 90s, like words like that weren't available to me. They weren't available to me until college. Right. So I didn't even know that that was a possibility of something that I could be. And, when you don't have those kinds of identities or those kinds of options presented to you, it can be really difficult to figure out who you are because you're sort of fumbling around in the dark. So adults who come out much later in life do, you go on this journey of kind of making up for lost time, having these like, teenage experiences or young adult experiences that you didn't get at the time, like a girlhood or a boyhood or a transhood that you didn't have access to or you didn't get to experience. And that can be really hard. It sometimes feels like you're like immeasurably behind everyone else. But for these kids who come out at such a young age and come to know themselves so well, so young, they don't have to do that. They get to have that childhood in an ideal world. I think one of the conflicts of this book that we explore is that so many of these kids, even though they did come to know themselves at really young ages, don't get the experience of enjoying their childhood because they spend so much of it fighting anti-trans legislation. They spend so much of it trying to educate these anti-trans lawmakers who are still going to do whatever they want anyway. And it's profoundly defeating for some of these kids to think that they're never really going to experience what it feels like to be a kid. And I hope with this book that in some small way, it returns that to them, that experience of kidness. And I hope it envisions a world where at some point, they don't have to deal with this anymore.
0: Well, let's talk about one of those kids to start with, Micah, who's in Charleston, West Virginia, because you this is a kid who is fighting anti-trans laws in West Virginia. Tell us about Micah.
1: Yeah, so Micah at the time was 18. They are a Black gender fluid kiddo who lives, as you say, in the suburbs of Charleston, West Virginia, with their mom, who is a white lesbian. She sort of came out later in life, so she's had to do her own journey in terms of like not only coming to terms with who she is, but like coming to terms with who Micah is and using the right language and trying to better understand what it means to be gender fluid. So, you know, their family's already sort of navigating a lot. And then you do that in West Virginia, which can be quite conservative. I really like West Virginia. I've been several times. I always love going. I love the people there. But it can be a hard fight politically. You know, Micah, in the early days when I'm there, goes to the legislature with a bunch of their friends from summer camp and tries to fight this anti-trans bill that's being put forward. And a Republican lobbyist stands up in front of the group and tells all of these kids that it doesn't matter how many of them protest this bill, that lawmakers going to do it anyway because it's West Virginia and the GOP controls like 80 to 90% of the legislature and they can do whatever they want. And that was so heartbreaking and devastating to these kids who really put themselves on the line to do this. Like, it takes a lot of vulnerability and bravery to put yourself out there that way, to beg these lawmakers not to discriminate against you and discriminate against your friends. Like, many of the speakers that day worried that their friends would die if an anti-trans law were to be passed. And it was horrible to witness that. But you have this kid in Micah who's trying to sort of persist anyway. You know, Micah is larger than life, I think is the best way to put it. There are these people that you meet sometimes in life where they sort of sear themselves into your brain and you could never forget them even if you tried. And Micah was like that to me. I met them for the first time at a queer summer camp for youth in West Virginia, in rural Appalachia. And they were just like the queen bee of the camp, this ebullient, like effervescent, sometimes over the top person who's just so full of joy. But when I was there, I really saw the way that West Virginia and these conservative places can sometimes crush that joy. How hard it can be to be yourself in a place that doesn't always have a lot of space for you. And I hope that for kids who read this book and who see what Mike is going through and what they're navigating, that it helps them to know that they're not alone, that they're not doing this by themselves. Because I think that's one of the things that's difficult for Micah, you know, that as a Black biracial person, there aren't a lot of people of color in West Virginia. I think it's the third least diverse state in the country. And they often lack queer community because it can be really hard to access in a state that's so mountainous. So it can feel profoundly lonely. They can feel so alone in West Virginia. So for other kids who are experiencing the same thing, I hope they know they're not the only ones.
0: 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It really helps to spread the word about the show. I'm Francesca Rhiannon.

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0: Welcome to Arts Express. This is Prairie Miller, and on the show, baseball bats, Swiss cheese, and 900 U.S. bases around the world. Pacifica host Garland Nixon does the math.
1: Good evening. My name is Garland Nixon. We've got one or two things going on. We got a couple things going on. You know, I'm laughing, but it's they're very dangerous things. They're very tragic things. They're very controversial things. So what's happening? Well, it was before this, just before this conflict started, my position was clear, and that was if the United States embarks upon a war against Iran, number one, they will lose. Kinetically, they will lose. Iran has some advantages that the United States can't overcome. Number one. Number two, the United States military ain't what it used to be by any stretch of the imagination. A lot of our hardware is obsolete. Bottom line, we have been surpassed by a lot of people. And keep in mind something. What the U.S. does is expeditionary. Militarily, we send, okay, you're in Iran, you're wherever you are, right? Because the U.S. is an imperial power, an empire power, like the British. Why do we have this giant Navy? Why do we have this giant Navy and this giant Air Force? Why, you ask? It certainly ain't to defend the United States homeland. It has been said about the U.S. homeland, about the remote nature of the U.S. homeland and the ease of defending the U.S. homeland, that the United States is a power that is a country that has insignificant powers to the north and south and fish to the east and west. Ain't nobody coming to attack the U.S. So why do we have this gigantic military? Why do we have 900 bases to try to rule the world? Now, here's the problem. Technology has changed. And now people have long-range missiles. And when you come to get them, they can sit back. See, range, it makes all the difference in the world. If I have arrows and spears, I can only fire or throw them but so far. And if you have cannons and muskets, you can shoot me before I can reach you with the cannons, with the spears and arrows, and I'm going to win every time, right? If you have a cannon and I have a missile, I can fire further away than you can, and I can win. Okay, so now Iran is, what do they do? What is the foundation of their defensive posture? Two things. Number one, geography. It has also been said, geopolitical analysts often say, which is what I do for a living. I'm a geopolitical analyst. Often say this, you can choose your allies, but you can't choose your neighbors. So what does that mean in a geopolitical terms of analysis? That means that geography has its advantages that you can't overcome. That's why people don't defeat Afghanistan. You go in there, there's a bunch of mountains, people hiding in caves. I don't care what you got. You got to put a man or woman on the ground with a rifle and you're going to lose. Every time it happens to empires, where Iran sits, they've got one of the most important choke points in the world, if not the most important choke point in the Straits of Hormuz, that they have surrounded by mountains. There's no way in the world you can stop them from controlling that choke point. Additionally, they have one of the other most significant choke points, which is the Red Sea. It's the Bab al-Mandab Strait, which Yemen controls, which is at the mouth of the Red Sea, which, oh, by the way, what's on the other end of the Red Sea? The Suez Canal. So all things come from the east and they go through the Red Sea, oops, unless Iran and Yemen say they don't. And then you have to go all the way around the Horn of Africa, which dramatically increases the price and makes it very, very difficult for Europe to make it. So here's my point. They have some advantages that can't overcome. Technologically speaking, they have basically dug out these gigantic granite mountains and turned them into missile cities. You can drop nuclear weapons on those mountains and they will just bounce off. And so they got mountains that they've hollowed out and built these missile cities full of tens, if not hundreds of thousands of extremely accurate missiles. Oh, by the way, did I mention Iran has, not only do they have their own satellites, they appear to have access to satellites from other superpowers. So in the same way that the United States can see where everybody's moving, when they're moving, look at their cell phone, look at their trace back on their computer, they can tell when you cough. Guess what? Guess who else can do it? Iran. So now you have an instance where the U.S. will have some planes, they'll hide them in a bunker, they'll hide them in a hangar, and Iran will see the nose of that plane stick out of from 4, 5, 10, 20 miles up. Oh, there's the plane. Next thing you know, guess what? There's missiles whistling through, blowing those planes to smithereens. Guess what? The United States can't, you can't overcome that. You can't bring your ships within 1,000 miles of them or they're going to get sunk. You lost the war. That's why before this, people who, and why did I say they were going to lose it? Not me. It's because I have friends that I talk to. I have my friends that are former CIA. I have one good friend. Most people, probably a lot of people know him, Ray McGovern. Ray McGovern was the guy who went to the president every day. He was a CIA analyst who went to the president of the United States and said, here's what I got, president. What was Ray McGovern's job? He was a specialist in Chinese, Sino-Russian affairs. He said, here's what's going on with the Russians. Here's what's going on with the Chinese. Here's what's going on between the Russians and the Chinese. Here's how it affects us. That's what Ray did. I could go on and on and on of people that I know. You don't have to be a genius if you know people who know stuff. And I would ask them, what about this, that, and the other? And they said what they said. And I put it all together and said, we fight Iran, we lose this war. Quick. And we lost it. Quick. There's a reason that they said they called the Israel war with when Israel attacked Iran, the 12-day war. You know why? Because they had to tap out in 12 days. Iran smacked Israel aside like a fly. Then the United States and Israel attacked. And did you know this? Within 10 days after the conflict, the United States was contacting Iran, asking for a ceasefire, and Iran said no. They smacked us like a fly within 10 days. That's reality. Americans think we lost. That is reality. We sat out there, and there's missiles flying at us day and night, and there's nothing we can do to stop them. They turned our bases into Swiss cheese. They had literally tens of thousands of these drones, Garand drones. These drones, the Shahed 5s, these drones are about 11 and a half feet long. They're about 8.5 feet wide. They have 2,000-mile range, pinpoint accuracy. And they carry anywhere from 50 to maybe 110 kilograms. So anywhere from 100 to 200 pounds of high explosives. Do you have any idea what 200 pounds of high explosives will do when it hits a building? It will take a building down. And they're laying by the thousands at them. What did Iran do? And they had a strategy. They started by blinding us. The first couple of days, we had these gigantic radars. And what these radars do is they're over the horizon radars. They cost a billion, anywhere between 500 million to a billion, right? They're sitting there. They look out over the horizon. They see when Iran launches missiles. They then send the data back to Patriot Air Defense Systems, THAAD Air Defense Systems, and they say these missiles are coming. This is the direction they're coming because those systems can only see but so far. Those computers then begin to calculate what is called a firing solution. Think about this. If you are defending against a missile, if this missile's coming at you, if essentially what you're trying to do is shoot a bullet with another bullet, consider a bullet coming in and you're trying to shoot another bullet to hit that bullet, right? That's what you're doing when you try to take out a missile. So these air defense systems have to see these missiles as far away as possible, and the computer begins to calculating a firing solution. Basically, when will this missile be here, and where does our missile need to be to hit it? That's called a firing solution, right? It's a physical, mathematical calculations. But the computer's doing this. What did Iran do first? They took out those long-range radar. First day, took them out. $500 million and billion-dollar radars, took them all out. And you know what they took them out with? Shahed 5 drones. You know how much these drones cost? 20 grand. They took out billion-dollar radars with a $20,000 drone. That is a calculation that means you're going to lose the war. Do the math. You fired 500 missiles for every 100 they're firing. How many before you run out and they keep firing? So the bottom line was this. All of these things together meant that the U.S. was going to lose the war. That's why before it started, I said, if the U.S. starts this, they're going to lose the war. Number one. Number two, my position was this. If the U.S. does it, it's over for the U.S. empire. It's over. The U.S. empire, an empire is a narrative. See, people think America's a nation. It's not a nation. Nations don't need 900 military bases around the world to attack people and tell everybody what to do. An empire needs it. Rome needed it. The Greek empire needed bases all over the world so they can dominate people, right? But an empire is also a narrative. And the narrative is everybody has to be scared of me. And when people are no longer scared of you, guess what? You're not an empire anymore. Iran kicked their butt and nobody's scared of us anymore. And I'm going to end up by saying this. So where are we now? Donald Trump had to make a deal. And the deal was a loser's deal. You know, people are like, why did Iran get all of everything they wanted in a deal and we got nothing? Because they won. You're not going to lose a war and get the same deal you would have got if you'd won it. When you lose, you get a loser's deal. When you win, you get a winner's deal. Why did Donald Trump have to sign that? Because he knew our economy will crash. He knew that we will be in a 1929 style depression if he doesn't. And it still may be impossible to stop that. But he knew there was no way if he didn't do it. He knew there was no way to stop it. Donald Trump has said, well, he said recently, you know, we would go into a depression. There's some people that want that, and I don't want it. Donald Trump didn't want to be Herbert Hoover. I mean, he's bad enough as he is now, but I guess he's not completely insane, mostly insane, but maybe not completely insane.
0: And coming up next on Arts Express.
2: You stand for the Lord will stand for you.
3: Everybody got God on their side in the war. Trouble is, God ain't telling nobody who he's for.
4: My name is Captain John Brown! And

0: Whatever he believed. Didn't matter if it was true or not.
1: For a shameless hypocrisy, America reigns without a rival.
2: Amen!
1: Jump! Go! Get out!
3: Lunatic.
2: Onion, you've been reading the Bible?
4: Not too much, Captain, but I've been thanking this golly week.
2: We can work with that. You stand for the Lord. The Lord will stand for you!

0: And those were scenes from The Good Lord Bird, burrowing into the unconventional life of John Brown, last covered here in an interview with actor David Morse. But likewise part of this wild production as well is our guest this week, the equally unexpected Napoli Ever After Saudi director Haifa Al-Mansour, who investigated through likewise unconventional storytelling, like bold and candid dramas of both women and men in her homeland and around the world, including her latest Saudi noir thriller, Unidentified. But first, in this case, her bittersweet biography of the unheralded life and legacy of a British teenager, Mary Shelley, who wrote what would become the most popular figure in Western literature and culture, Frankenstein. Mansour will also share her thoughts for the troubling situation in the Middle East. First, some scenes from Mary Shelley, then Haifa Al-Mansour.
1: I feel a frustration, a constant whisper that I am no closer to achieving my dreams.
2: I miss that.
3: That's Shelley. Beautiful, isn't he?
4: Just how old are you, then?
1: Old enough to know why you are asking.
3: I'm 16.
4: When I met you, I felt alive. Come away with me.
5: Are you really involved with that whoremonger?
1: I have a fire in my soul, and I will no longer allow you or anyone else to contain it.
6: Who amongst you has ever wondered if the dead could return to life?
1: Is that really possible? Reanimation.
7: We've been invited to Geneva by Lord Byron.
8: Would you like to join me in the parlor, Miss Goldwyn?
9: I have no quarrel with you becoming lovers.
1: Do you wish to be with someone else? I no longer see the world and its works as they before appeared to me, and men appear to me as monsters.
10: We are each to write a ghost story. It's a competition. The woman is not intelligent enough to form ideas of her own.
1: What's wrong with you?
10: You, Miss Godwin, have the chance to prove me wrong.
1: Don't you recognize Victor Frankenstein?
5: This is no ghost story.
1: It chilled me to the bone. You must get your story published, Mary.
11: Curious subject matter for a young lady.
1: Are you suggesting the work belongs to Mr. Shelley? It is my story. And you dare question a woman's ability to experience loss. Betrayal. Death. If I had not learned to fight through the anguish, I would not have found this voice. My choice has made me who I am, and I regret nothing.
12: Hello.
13: Hi, how are you?
12: Hello, Haifa Al-Mansour, and welcome to our show.
13: Hi, thanks for...
12: Okay. In contrast to many other filmmakers whose works are characterized by the familiar themes, yours are noted for their unpredictability and always full of new surprises. So how would you say Unidentified is a challenging new direction for you?
13: Yes, it's definitely a new direction for me. but it is not total departure. I love making stories about strong women who will take no for an answer and women who claim agency. And especially coming from home, which is Saudi Arabia and the Middle East, I want to tell stories of women who don't see themselves as victims. And yeah, I love to entertain. I see myself as a filmmaker that is drawn to the audiences. I really love being with audiences and entertaining and being part of their journey as viewers.
12: And following up on that, what would you say about how this film addresses the position of women and male relationships with women in Saudi Arabian society without giving too much away?
13: Well, that Noelle is a woman that is, don't imagine if you take all people's options and leave them with nothing to be, that they would be healthy and normal. Even if they are women and expected to be nice and kind and sweet, we are flawed and complicated and complex. And it is important to tell stories of women who are complex. We are not just like on one note. And it is important.
12: And outsiders are always surprised how you've overcome barriers to women there and have become the eminent and first ever filmmaker there. What are your thoughts about that?
13: Well, it's amazing how much it changed. When I made Wajda in Saudi Arabia, I wasn't able to be on my crew on the streets because this country was segregated. So I had to direct from a van. And now I'm like out in the streets with everybody wearing my jeans and screaming and my hair is all out. It's a totally different situation. And I remember, not in this film, in the previous film called The Perfect Candidate. And we were filming and there was like sort of a conservative person who still thought like arts is immoral and shouldn't be in his neighborhood and tried to distract her, stop our filming. We called the police and the police came and took him away. And it was such an empowering moment for me as a woman because it is, as a woman from that country, I was always told like I need to cover and not to be have space in the streets. My voice has to be always like not heard. And you know, it was such an empowering moment.
12: And with the ongoing unresolved conflicts surrounding your country and that part of the world, what are your hopes for what's happening over there?
13: Oh, definitely. I hope like things settle down and we are tired from war. And I think like Iran is different than Saudi Arabia. Saudi Arabia is moving toward modernity and secularism.
12: And what about the conflicts going on? What are your hopes?
13: Definitely hoping like things calm down. We don't want war. We don't want like things become calmer. And we are all neighbors. Neighbors need to get together. We need to have a potluck.
12: And you ventured as well into looking at the life of women in Western culture with your extraordinary Mary Shelley and Napoli Ever After. How has that exploration and other thoughts about Western women given you insight into their different and also the same as well plight in the world for women, no matter where?
13: Absolutely. It's a certain degree, of course, like it's different. Like in the West, the women's rights and feminism has longer history of defending women's and bringing safer spaces for women at work and all that. But still, there is a lot of like discrimination and a lot of marginalizing happen to women, whether it's in corporate or even for me as a director. Sometimes I go on set and just like everybody's trying to find where is the director, and I'm short and like Middle Eastern kind, you know, with an accent, and everybody's like, is she the director? Because everybody is thinking of like a white middle-aged man, right? That is the authority. That is the image of authority in a lot of people's subconscious. Consciousness. But I think we are women. We should create always solidarity and move together.
12: And what are your thoughts about Western criticism of the plight of women over there, while not examining their own pressure to look and dress a certain way as women, even disfiguring their bodies and surgically as well?
13: I'm not very much like, I don't say like we don't shouldn't say this about Middle Eastern women, and we shouldn't say, I'm not that type of person who are preoccupied about, oh, you are saying this about my culture, it is wrong. I think like an equal, we need to find the grounds that makes us understand each other on an equal basis, and that is, and not on an equal basis, on like just no acceptance. I don't know if that answers your question, but like I have no, if people have opinions on my culture, it is their opinion, and I don't feel like I need to make films just for them to understand the culture more, and that is my approach towards it.
12: And what are your thoughts as well about the dual nature and significance of your chosen title, Unidentified, referring to a mystery victim and also perhaps an issue of identity, female identity as well, in terms of Unidentified?
13: Absolutely, you nailed it there. It is both, and it is also about like the existence of women. Sometimes like Nawal is a woman whose like options have been taken from her. Like she is nobody. Like basically, is being told just disappear. Right, just disappear. You cannot be a mother. You are not a wife. You are not from an influential family. You are not rich. You are nothing. Just like go away. Right. So it is just like. And I love that she didn't. Like, oh, I'm here. I am identified.
12: And you've also ventured into male cultural differences as well, as with The Good Lord Bird. Why was that something you wanted to also explore? And what were you up to in The Good Lord Bird?
13: Well, I loved working with Ethan. Ethan Hawke was an amazing actor, and just working with him was like a highlight in my career. It just like I feel it is very very naive to say men are bad and women are just like angels. I think our in life things are very complicated, and it's not black and white. There is a lot of things that exist in the gray, and there are amazing women like the police officer in this film. As he loves Noelle and he wants to support her, and just like as a colleague, there is no romantic relationship as much as like people who came together, and he trusted her and wanted to give her chances to grow and her job. And I think it is like having this like support between men and women is very important, and it is not like saying men are like, yeah, if that makes sense.
12: And what would you say it is about you that gave you the courage and determination to overcome barriers to women in your remarkable achievements?
13: Well, a lot of people say like I'm brave and stuff. I think I'm just crazy, and I love telling stories. Like I never set out to be the first female filmmaker or anything. I just wanted to tell, to be happy and have a voice and tell a story and entertain. And here we go. So I think sometimes women are asked to act in a certain way or be in a certain way to satisfy social expectations from them. Mm. But they should be really real to their true calling from within and do exactly what makes them happy.
12: Hmm. And what advice would you give to other women, younger women, aspiring to have their voices heard and be seen?
13: Mm-hmm. Is to go for it, and it's not going to be easy. It is a lot of people will tell you no, and you shouldn't do that, and people will ridicule and make fun or just like never open doors. But I think it is they have to be persistent and know exactly what they want and go for it.
12: And are you working on anything next or coming out in anything next?
13: I hope so. I'm still like, let's get this out to the world. And then I'm still writing my next. I'm still trying to find the next story.
12: Mm, okay. And since this is for radio and the listeners can't see you, when Haifa Al-Mansour looks in the mirror, what does she see?
13: Oh, I see a little feisty woman. I'm very short. Like I say I'm 5'2", and my husband, he says, you are 5. There's not even 5'1".
12: And any last word on Unidentified?
13: I hope people go and watch the film and enjoy it. It's a film that is deeply rooted in Saudi culture, but has a universal theme underneath, and it is fun, and it is very entertaining. So I hope people go and enjoy it.
12: Okay, Haifa Al-Mansour, thank you so much for joining us on the show, and I will get the word out.
13: Oh, thank you so much. Really appreciate it.
12: Okay, bye.
13: Bye.

Shalom. Welcome to In Case You Missed It, a semi-occasional roundup of the week's most absurd and head-shaking news. First up, in our When It Rains, It Pours department, The Guardian reports that at the Texas Republican Party's annual convention this year, an African elephant weighing roughly 4 tons and adorned with a large campaign-themed banner was brought in to impress attendees. But just after Republican Texas Governor Greg Abbott finished his keynote speech, the elephant urinated all over the convention floor, causing attendees to scurry from the aisles. The elephant rental business offered visitors an up-close and personal experience with the elephants for $125 per ticket. But don't worry, because for those of us who cannot afford $125, the Republican senators effectively offered to crap on citizens for free. In our I Heard It Through the Grapevine department, the New York Times reported that the Pentagon had recently raised the threat level posed by Israeli spying on the U.S. to critical. Pentagon reports include concerns that Israel has stepped up efforts to monitor senior U.S. officials, including ace Iran war negotiator Steve Witkoff, and officials in the Pentagon's very own Defense Intelligence Agency. It even reached the point where Israeli intelligence agents were caught red-handed attempting to plant a listening device in a U.S. Secret Service vehicle. Who is the U.S. to keep secrets from its Israeli partners? We're good listeners. You can't blame us. There's got to be at least one good listener in a relationship, eh? The ever-reliable New York Post reports that the cabin of a British Airways flight to Las Vegas caught fire when a cell phone in use aboard had its lithium iron battery burst into flames, scorching the cabin. Fortunately, no one was hurt. But I guess that gives new meaning to the term burner phone. And in our The Devil Made Me Do It department, Starbucks Korea will simultaneously close all its stores for a mandatory history lesson after a disastrous promotion evoked memories of a pro-democracy massacre that sparked public and political backlash. More than 2,000 stores will temporarily close on June 22nd so staff can watch recorded lectures on modern Korean history and engage in social sensitivity training. The half-day closures will cost Starbucks an estimated $1.4 million in lost sales. The measures followed a public relations crisis triggered when Starbucks Korea ran a discount promotion for its Tank Tumbler series on May 18th. But that date was the anniversary of a 1980 massacre in Gwangju during a military dictatorship-era torture scandal where tanks ran in the streets crushing student protesters. Koreans were incensed that Starbucks had launched a tumbler called Tank on the anniversary of that day and that the coffee chain was declaring it Tank Day. The promotion led to boycotts, customers smashing Starbucks mugs and tumblers, and government ministries cutting ties with the chain. Starbucks blamed the marketing disaster on an AI tool with little human oversight. Hey, Starbucks said, ain't our fault. Of course, the whole purpose of AI is the unaccountability. All we can say, Starbucks, is thanks a lot. Hey, and then Pete Tolak in Counterpunch magazine reports that a little-noticed court decision in Delaware confirmed that corporations have the right to vote in that state. A Delaware Superior Court judge ruled that corporations that own property in the town of Fenwick Island have the right to vote in town elections under the state law. Despite the challenge by the ACLU, the judge ruled that the ACLU has not demonstrated that this policy violates the policy of one person or entity, one vote. Well, Delaware's legal affection for corporations is no secret.
Nearly two-thirds of the companies listed in the Fortune 500 are incorporated in Delaware. In fact, one two-story office building in Wilmington, Delaware, is the legal address of 285,000 companies. Author Pete Dolak reminds readers of one of the best signs at Occupy Wall Street. "I'll believe corporations are people when Texas executes one." And the New York Knicks, who gave the city its first NBA championship in 53 years with its defeat of the San Antonio Spurs, have one more gift for New Yorkers. The city's Department of Investigation instructed marshals to suspend all scheduled evictions Thursday in light of the Knicks parade. City Limits magazine reports that the reprieve for tenants will be temporary in a city with a mounting housing crisis. City marshals conducted over 19,000 evictions in 2025, and New York is on pace to match that figure in 2026. Hey, wouldn't it be cool if that figure were just one more than the number of evictions in San Antonio? Go New York! In our Put Your Daughters to Work department, Wired magazine reports that Meta CEO Mark Zuckerberg sought to suck up to President Donald Trump after the 2024 election by texting Trump a photo of a letter written by his 8-year-old daughter in which she wrote that she, quote, looked forward to the golden age of America. When Zuckerberg visited Trump shortly after, Trump played the national anthem over loudspeakers, but it soon became clear that this was no ordinary rendition of the Star Spangled Banner, but one by a group of detained January 6th rioters known as the J6 Prison Choir.

waves. Okay, gotta work on the high notes there. In our Cat's Got Your Tongue department, the New York Times reports that in Turkey, a production of the ballet Romeo and Juliet went awry when a stray cat walked on stage during Romeo's big death scene. The cat went over to sniff the dancer lying on the floor pretending to be dead, while the dancer playing Juliet was kneeling over him in mourning. Both dancers tried to hold it together and not laugh out loud as the cat started to bite and scratch Romeo's head. With superhuman composure, Romeo did not flinch, and quick-thinking Juliet grabbed Romeo's legs and dragged his body over to another part of the stage. The cat then jumped on a table and watched the rest of the scene quietly. Obviously,

What is your exact proposal? You're a country of 9 million people. You can't just kill your way out of solving every single national security problem that you have. Wow, can we print that up on a t-shirt and make it mandatory that the U.S. and Israeli president and every cabinet member be required to wear that as a part of their daily apparel? Hey, you don't even have to tie-dye it, but if you like, you can print Hello Kitty on the back. And that's the news. In case you missed it, a semi-occasional roundup of the week's most absurd and head-shaking news. This is Jack Shalom for Arts Express with host Prairie Miller.

0: And thank you, New Zealand musician Shirley Serban. 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
1: This is Dennis Brough for Lies, More Lies, and Damned Media Lies. And today's episode is titled, When All You Have Is a Hammer, Everything Looks Like a Nail. And what sectors of the economy does the U.S. lead? That would be entertainment, tech, where it is currently being challenged by China, and above all, weapons, making, selling, and using, where the budget is more and about to be even more than the 9 arms-making countries under it. Weapons, though at this point not always superior as the U.S. is finding out in Iran and Ukraine, are what makes its world go round. Even more so now under Trump, where the human rights gloves are off and the country is seen by the rest of the world as both a supporter of

0: of and a participant in genocide. Can you say Minab? With 165 schoolgirls murdered and the recent Ukrainian bombing in its former territory of Lugansk killing 21 school children, most likely with the aid of U.S. and NATO. These killings also follow the Israeli pattern of secondary follow-up bombings, which then kill those attempting to rescue the victims. This bellicosity is unceasing and given a free ride in the Western media. Note the recent New York Times headline, "Tensions rise as Iran threatens to retaliate against U.S. strikes." The headline makes it seem like the problem is Iran's, which is threatening. But as soon as we start the story, we realize the story and headline ought to have been U.S. breaks ceasefire by attacking Iran. Instead, it's Iran which is threatening. The U.S. bombed the south of Iran in a clear violation of the ceasefire in what the story calls, quoting the Pentagon, self-defense strikes. The U.S., of course, is never the aggressor, but instead always a victim, which only attacks in self-defense. The wanton and wasteful spending of the U.S. war machine is seldom questioned, and when it is, the questioning, as presented by the paper of record, The Times, functions not as expose, but as cover-up. In its story on the war exposing shortcomings in the military-industrial complex, War Secretary Pete Hegseth is given credit for, quote, taking on a problem the Pentagon and Congress have tried but mostly failed to address. But Hegseth's braggadocio is superficial and meant only to answer the increasing criticisms of the now even more money demanded of the war machine. The story mentions nothing about the general lack of industrial capacity in the country, a result of industry fleeing, the bloated spending that functions as a giveaway to the leading arms makers, and the failure of the Pentagon to pass an audit 8 years in a row. The result is the story ends up cheering for Trump's and Hegseth's request to expand the budget to $1.5 trillion, since we now know the money will be well spent because Hegseth is on the case. The hammer was out just prior to Trump's visit to China. Trump, to his credit, had taken business people and wanted to make deals. Not the neocon hawks in both the Trump and former Biden administrations. They want to keep pushing for war. They chastised Trump, sidelining the Taiwan issue, where a majority of the Taiwanese are not in favor of war, which China claims is a red line, and which the remnants of the old China lobby, the Blinken, Sullivan, Biden warmongers, and the Republican neocons are looking at as provocation point for a war. Not to mention during the trip in the Western media of the Belt and Road Initiative, China's plan for raising the global South out of poverty. China's lead in selling non-gas guzzling, environmentally sound autos to the rest of the world was presented in the Times as an attempt to take over American auto manufacturing by, as the Times put it, the Chinese Communist Party, resulting in an unacceptable national security risk. This threat to turn cars communist is not the way Britain, Canada, and much of Europe have reacted, mostly welcoming this attempt to make breathing in smog-filled cities more bearable. The neocons at the Times also claimed that there was a deep distrust in the United States toward Chinese firms, which many workers blame for the hollowing out of American manufacturing. An entirely disingenuous proposition, because it was organizations like the Times that misled and misdirected that anger, not at the American firms who fled the U.S. for cheaper wages, but at the Chinese trying to raise their standard of living. Finally, the Chinese overtures toward peace, backing away from hostility, were characterized in the Times by a former Obama advisor as geopolitical quicksand, where once you step in, you cannot get out, and the more you try, the deeper you get pulled in by China. That's one way to describe moves towards global cooperation and away from war. Again, the holder of the hammer must reduce everything to a nail, as the neocons at the Times and the Western media present peaceful coexistence, what the rest of the world would cheer as a trap. They just want to keep pounding. And this is Bro for Lies, More Lies, and Damned Media Lies.
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2: Hi, my name is Lionel Hamanaka, and I'd like to invite you to Crossway Theater's 9th Annual Women's Festival. The program is a play, Carrie Chapman Catt and Woodrow Wilson, The Struggle for Suffrage by Kathleen Pott. A play, Four Women, by Leonel Hamanaka, is about four women. Ida Tarbell, a muckraker. Ida Wells Barnett, journalist, civil rights activist. Patsy Takemoto Mink, lawyer and congresswoman. And Minerva Soya, political activist and union organizer for 1199 and NYSNA. Ida Tarbell was born in 1857 in Titusville, Pennsylvania, the site of the first oil well in the U.S. She was traumatized by a fire that killed 18 people. Four of the dead were women who awaited burial, and though she was forbidden to open the door, she peeked in and was haunted by nightmares about it for the rest of her life. Ida researched Madame Roland of the French Revolution. She wrote articles about Louis Pasteur, Alexandre Dumas-Fils, and Emile Zola. She then moved to New York. New York was the center of the Gilded Age, the development of capitalism with a tiny group of ultra-rich millionaires and masses of super-exploited workers, many of whom were immigrants. McClure cannily hired the greatest writers of the day, Jack London, Stephen Crane, Lincoln Steffens, Ray Stannard Baker, Upton Sinclair, and Ida Tarbell, and increased his circulation several 100% by exposing the societal evils of the day. Hence, they were called muckrakers. After several successful series by Tarbell, the group decided to center upon one impactful capitalist and chose Rockefeller. Ida Tarbell remembered Rockefeller and asked to speak to him, but he refused. She did a few years' research, and the result was several legislative acts: the Sherman Antitrust Act, the Clayton Act, and in 1911, the Supreme Court decided to break up Standard Oil. The second woman was Ida Wells, born a slave in Holly Springs, Mississippi, during the Civil War. She was freed as an infant by the Emancipation Proclamation on January 1, 1863. She started a newspaper called Free Speech and Headlight. She witnessed the lynching of a neighborhood black grocery store owner and two of his workers. This set her off on a campaign to expose lynching. She wrote a pamphlet called Southern Horrors. She went on two tours to England sponsored by Frederick Douglass and also organized a pamphlet against the 1893 World's Columbian Exposition in Chicago, in which there was no black representation. There she met her future husband, Ferdinand Lee Barnett, a lawyer who owned the only black newspaper in Chicago, The Conservator. He hired her as a writer and then editor and convinced her to marry him, promising to babysit and clean house if she was busy. He actually kept his promise. She supported labor struggles like the Porter Strike in Chicago and formed many ladies' clubs throughout the country to stimulate black female activism. She also became a leader in the suffrage struggle, segregated at the time, and formed the Alpha Club in Chicago. During the 1913 national demonstration outside the White House, one day before the inauguration of Woodrow Wilson, the Illinois delegation of the white suffragettes told her to go to the back behind the white suffragettes and follow behind them. Ida Wells Barnett refused, and they marched in the main delegation. The third woman was Patsy Takemoto Mink, born in 1927. Patsy was born on a Hawaiian sugar plantation on Maui. Her grandfather on her mother's side immigrated there in the late 19th century and worked as a ditch digger from 4 a.m. until 9 p.m. Patsy's father went to the University of Hawaii and became the first Japanese American to graduate as a civil engineer. Patsy, when she was 14, Japan attacked Pearl Harbor, and her father, who was a community leader, was arrested on suspicion. She was traumatized when he was released and gathered all his mementos of Japan and burned them up. When she graduated from college, she was rejected by 12 medical schools because she was a woman. She was advised to go into law, so she was accepted at the University of Chicago in law school. When she got her JD, her application was refused at many law firms because she was a married woman, formed her own law firm. Her firm specialized in criminal and family law, which other firms would not touch. She became interested in politics because her clients had no political clout. She ran for office in the Hawaiian Territory Legislature and won. Office and became a congresswoman in 1965. Patsy Takemoto Mink focused on education, women, and she was against the Vietnam War. She pointed out the racism of the war where Vietnamese were called gooks. She spoke out against the racism of the Mississippi delegation of the Democratic Party, which was all white, after they murdered civil rights members and intimidated voters. The fourth woman is Minerva Sawyer. Her parents had immigrated from Puerto Rico along with 300,000 others in the post-World War II immigration wave. As a teen, she joined the Young Lords Party. They got New York to collect garbage in El Barrio. They got better health care in Lincoln Hospital in the Bronx. And they launched a campaign against the eugenics policy of the U.S. government to sterilize tens of thousands of Puerto Rican women in New York and in Puerto Rico, because they thought their race was inferior and therefore the less of them born, the better. From the Young Lords, she had learned that collective action was necessary to be successful politically. And in 1990, she was hired as a new organizer by 1199. She unionized thousands.
3: My name is Leonel Hamanaka.
2: Please come on June 27th to enjoy these plays about these four women. Crosswaite Theater's 9th Annual Women's Festival. 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
1: 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Until next time, this is Prairie Miller leaving the station.

0: Once upon a time, conservative ideologues opposed government interference in the holy magic of the marketplace. Take energy policy, for example. Right-wing cheerleaders of fossil fuels demanded that government must keep its fat thumb off the scale of free market competition between big oil and those frilly new alternative sources of energy. Where did those market purists go? Into the White House, the Cabinet, and Congress, where they have mutated into big government bullies attacking renewable energy enterprises while hyping and subsidizing the corporate profiteers of dirty energy. Trump himself hasn't merely put his thumb on the scale, he's hauled his entire hulk onto it. For example, this month, he lavished a $700 million gimme of our tax dollars to prop up coal production, a dirty fuel the market is abandoning. Wait, there's more. This month, he paid another $700 million of our dollars to Invenergy, an offshore wind energy firm, not so it could produce electricity, but to cancel 4 wind farms it had planned to build. Yes, he paid the company to not produce wind energy. Trump declared that even though wind power is less costly than coal, he found windmills ugly. So here's my advice to the wind industry. Gold plate your turbines and label them Trump Towers, and maybe stage a series of cage fights on some of them. Trump is all about hype and spectacle, so there you go. This is Jim Hightower saying, meanwhile, the actual marketplace is loudly saying no to fossil fuels and yes to renewables. Get this, wind now routinely surpasses coal as a supplier of electricity to America. And last month, solar power also surpassed coal. Political bullying aside, renewables are the future. The Hightower Radio Lowdown is made possible by you subscribers to Jim Hightower's Lowdown on Substack. 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
3: We didn't come this far to go back. They marched through the fire. They marched through fear. They marched through closed doors and opened them anyway.
2: 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In today's labor history on this date in 1941, at the urging of black labor and civil rights leader A. Philip Randolph, President Franklin D. Roosevelt issued an executive order barring discrimination in defense industries. Today's labor quote is from the Taft-Hartley song, sung here by Charlie King. Congress overrode President Harry Truman's veto of the anti-worker Taft-Hartley Act on June 23, 1947.

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1: Mr. Carter can supervise a crew, and if they find it too.
2: I'm Rick Smith, and this is Labor History in Two. On this day in labor history, the year was 1943. That was the day the Smith-Conley War Labor Disputes Act was passed. In the years before Taft-Hartley, it was considered the foremost slave labor bill. It gave the president the power to seize and operate war industries confronted with strikes or lockouts interfering with war production. It also criminalized any future strikes in seized plants with $5,000 fines and up to a year in prison. And it held unions in war-related industries liable for damages incurred if they failed to give 30-day strike notices. The law was passed just 4 days after miners struck in protest of a War Labor Board decision that denied all of their contract demands. Congress overrode President Roosevelt's veto in passing the act. But critics argued that FDR vetoed the bill over parts that did not go far enough to suppress strikes. President Roosevelt argued for a proposed amendment that would, quote, enable us to induct into military service all persons who engage in strikes, stoppages, or other interruptions of work in plants in possession of the United States. The bill effectively criminalized any worker that dared to defy the wartime no-strike pledge, even as wages and working conditions quickly deteriorated in the face of massive defense industry profits. Miners were outraged by threats of conscription and jail time if they dared to strike. United Mine Worker President John L. Lewis refused to comment on the act, but other United Mine Worker leaders lamented that the bill would hurt AFL and CIO unions. As far as the United Mine Workers were concerned, though, the bill wasn't worth the paper it was written on. The act expired in June of 1947. It was superseded by the detested Taft-Hartley Act.
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0: Today on Against the Grain, how did conservatives come to dominate so much of the media in the U.S.?
1: Part of what happens here isn't just up by their bootstraps, conservatives finally start building media. It's they spent 40 or 50 years cultivating an audience. Then once the regulations scale back during the Reagan administration, they start investing in commercial outlets that are designed to appeal to the audience that they had cultivated and they had grown over the course of those decades.
0: Historian A.J. Bauer looks at the formative period between the advent and repeal of the Fairness Doctrine, in which the right looked to the left to sharpen its criticism of the media, which ultimately helped give rise to a media ecosystem on the right with its own commercial imperatives. From the studios of KPFA in Berkeley, California, this is Against the Grain on Pacifica Radio. I'm Sasha Lilly. From the outside, the right can seem quite unified, or at least up until the Trump years. But A.J. Bauer argues that the causes that animate the different sectors of the right have changed over time, balancing defense of traditional social hierarchies and free market capitalism. Binding its different factions has been an abiding fixation on the biases of the mainstream media, something that Bauer argues has actually been borrowed from the left. He's the author of Making the Liberal Media, How Conservatives Built a Movement Against the Press. He's assistant professor of journalism and creative media at the University of Alabama. AJ, progressives often view the right's attacks on the so-called liberal media as kind of a red herring, designed to pressure an already cautious and commercially compromised media system to move further to the right. Is the notion that the mainstream media has a liberal bias a convenient fiction for the right, or do they really believe it?
1: The premise of my book is that belief often has some materiality to it. And the reason I came to this research is my first project as a researcher, as a graduate student, was an ethnography of the Tea Party movement in 2010. And I went and spent time in the greater Boston area, Massachusetts, and Dallas-Fort Worth and Texas, where I'm from originally. And I went to meetings. I interviewed more than two dozen Tea Partiers. And one thing that I noticed is a lot of them kind of had pretty diverse media diets, or at least that's the way that they presented it to me in interviews, and that they saw themselves as somewhat critical of the media. So what I noticed is that it wasn't just kind of an elite working the refs situation. It was kind of a deeply held belief by conservatives in the 2010s, at least during the Obama era, and that it kind of shaped their identity as conservatives and how they consumed media. And so the book is a kind of a historical account of where that, what I call critical disposition toward the press comes from. So I look all the way back and ended up finding out that in the 1930s and 40s, there wasn't a liberal media, there was what was called a reactionary media. So basically a belief, a kind of broad-based belief that the media was biased in favor of capital and in favor of big business. This was borne out during the kind of New Deal era by Franklin Roosevelt, who was very fond of claiming that around 85% of the newspapers were against him and against the New Deal. And indeed, many newspapers endorsed candidates against Roosevelt. And so part of what the book does is it tracks a kind of rightward shift in structural press criticism from the left, from the kind of popular front left of the 1930s and 40s, through the McCarthy era Red Scare and into the kind of rise of the modern conservative movement. And I argue that this critical disposition toward the press has been kind of a foundational element of conservative political identity going all the way back to the beginnings of modern conservatism in the mid-1940s, early 1950s.
0: Tracing that history as you do, can you remind us of the fortunes of the right in the 1930s and the 1940s, which we're just describing that period? How much sway did right-wing ideas hold on the public at large?
1: With the onset of the New Deal in the 1930s and 40s, the right was kind of a shambles. They were really struggling. Conservatives were really struggling to maintain or build popular support. One of the interesting findings I found in my research, I actually saw an advertisement in Reader's Digest, old issue of Reader's Digest in the 1940s, there was a book that was published by a couple of neoliberal economic activists that was called How to Be Popular Though Conservative. And it was literally cartoons, like kind of humorous cartoons about the plight of the poor, lowly conservative. One of it is a depiction of a conservative who'd been tarred and feathered returning home to his wife. And his wife says, honey, how was your speech on economy and government? Kind of a joke that he was tarred and feathered as a result of it. There was another of a little girl driving in a car, kind of a limousine with her dad, saying, daddy, do all fascists drive Cadillacs, right? And so there was kind of this self-awareness among conservatives that their worldview, in particular, a support for free market laissez-faire capitalism, that was the primary goal of conservatism in that era, that it was highly unpopular, that people just rejected it out of hand. And this is because, you know, the Great Depression, right, was still very fresh in people's minds, and they remembered the kind of collapse of capitalism and the necessity of governmental intervention. And so conservatives in the 1940s were kind of in the wilderness, right? You can look back to, there was actually a conservative thinker at the time, libertarian thinker named Albert J. Nock, who actually theorized this as what he called the remnant, which is kind of a small cadre of, you know, intellectually enlightened pro-capitalists who, you know, were being relied upon for the redemption of, you know, mankind, or at least the redemption of capitalism.
0: Well, then how did the Red Scare of the McCarthy era help reshape the right, including around the sense of being in the wilderness and, you know, reaching beyond that minoritarian sort of crouch that the right was in?
1: Yeah, so another key factor here that I think is important to mention getting into the McCarthy era is in the 1940s, and Victor Picard has a really great book about this called America's Battle for Media Democracy, but there was a what was called a progressive media reform movement in the 1940s. So there was kind of a widespread awareness. This starts out among kind of leftist labor organizers and folks like that, spreads to kind of more civil libertarian types. Basically a belief that the media was biased in favor of capital and big business, and that in order to create a kind of pluralistic media environment, you needed governmental and other kinds of reforms. One of the figures that I look at in the book is a figure named George Seldes, who was a progressive media reformer and media critic who launched an important newsletter called InFact. InFact was the first newsletter in the U.S. that was devoted solely to press criticism. And it was larger in circulation than the New Republic. It was larger than The Nation. You know, it was, you know, bigger than most of the liberal weekly or liberal monthly kind of newspaper or news magazines at the time. And so George Seldes was a really important critic of the media. He was an early advocate of, or critic rather, of the media's coverage of tobacco, the tobacco industry. He had read early reports about, you know, possibilities that tobacco caused cancer. And pointed out that, you know, these news outlets got a lot of their advertising dollars from tobacco and thus didn't cover it, right? He also was a big proponent of the belief that there was a right-wing media conspiracy. He called it a domestic fascist press conspiracy. And he depicted Reader's Digest, this kind of mass market, million circulation magazine, as kind of the ringleader. Basically, he accused Reader's Digest of amplifying and publishing right-wing anti-communist articles that had been published in much smaller journals. Smaller journals by the mid to late 1940s, like Human Events, which is kind of an early conservative movement publication, as well as a publication called Plain Talk later on in the 40s. So by the late 1940s, the progressive media reform movement is bustling. There is a push in 1947 by the National Association of Broadcasters to the Federal Communications Commission to rescind a doctrine that was founded in the early 1940s called the Mayflower Doctrine. This was a policy that banned broadcast editorialization over the airwaves. It was an early instance of policy by the progressive media reform movement that was designed to make sure that the owners of radio broadcast licenses, so moneyed people, couldn't use those broadcast licenses to do their their political and pecuniary bidding, right? So by the late 40s, the National Association of Broadcasters, which is a big kind of advocacy group or lobbyist group, they have enough sway to convince the FCC to reconsider, right? This is also towards the waning days of the New Deal. This is as Roosevelt has died and Truman is in power, right? There's kind of a shifting rightward within the Democratic Party at this point. This is the beginnings of the Cold War as well. And as they're reconsidering the Mayflower Doctrine, the progressive media reform movement is still pretty strong. A lot of them go and testify, and they end up getting what's called the Fairness Doctrine. The Fairness Doctrine was a policy from the FCC from 1949 until 1987. It was rescinded by the Reagan administration that basically required all broadcast license holders, that's radio and television stations, to air news concerning issues of public concern. So news, basically news and commentary, and that they needed to do so in a way that balanced both sides of whatever the issue would be. And so in 1949, that policy goes into effect. But as that's happening, you see the beginnings and the formations of a right anti-communist kind of Red Scare, right? That's designed to target and push back against the Popular Front Alliance between communists and progressives and liberals, which took place throughout the war years and in the 1930s as well. This was basically an agreement among communists and liberals to basically align against fascism, in support of civil rights for Black Americans, and in support of organized labor. So this was a really important moment in liberal left organizing in the United States, where there was focused attention on those issues, and there was relative collaboration. One of the main figures within the kind of right-wing movement apparatus that plays a crucial role in kicking off that Red Scare was someone named Alfred Kohlberg. Alfred Kohlberg was a textile importer. He imported textiles from China. Because of his business interests in China, he was very concerned about the rise of the communists and very invested in Chiang Kai-shek and the nationalists, you know, holding and winning power there. Now, to do that, he invested in a series of different initiatives in the U.S. One was called American Business Consultants. American Business Consultants was basically an independent research operation that was kind of a parallel to the House Un-American Activities Committee and FBI counter-subversion researchers. So they basically created dossiers on every leftist and liberal that they could find in the public life, and everything they could find that might be negative or incriminating or anything like that about them. Kohlberg also invested in a new magazine, rather, called Plain Talk in the late 1940s, as these are both getting up and running. And the American Business Consultants comes with this list of figures on the left. It says, which of these people do you want to write a profile of? And basically red bait. And then the Plain Talk editors come back and say, no, we don't want any of these people. We want to target George Seldes. George Seldes, the media critic on the left, right? So the right was so upset with George Seldes' media criticism targeting, you know, the right-wing biases of these mainstream press outlets that they felt that they needed to target him first, basically. This is a really important confrontation in the late 1940s that describes a kind of broader discursive shift that's taking place. So the person who writes that expose of George Seldes in the late 40s is a journalist named Eugene Lyons. Eugene Lyons and other journalists like Ralph de Toledano, for example, were left anti-Stalinists in the 1940s who were invested in that progressive media reform tradition. If you look at like outlets like The New Leader, for example, which was a democratic socialist newspaper, both Eugene Lyons and Ralph de Toledano wrote for that publication. That publication published a lot of work that was critiquing the broad media for being right-wing. But they themselves were so anti-communist that as right anti-communist publications start emerging, like Plain Talk, the kind of beginnings of the right-wing media infrastructure that builds in the late 40s into the 50s and 60s, those journalists leave the left and migrate rightward. And so journalists like Lyons and de Toledano bring that progressive media reform criticism with them as they journey rightward, while also red-baiting figures like George Seldes to the margins of public life. So part of what you see in the McCarthy period, or before McCarthy, actually, late 40s, early 50s, the second Red Scare, is you see the right noticing that left-wing media criticism is valuable, and then targeting those left-wing media critics, leveraging the second Red Scare to push them to the margins of public life, and then taking that criticism and then adopting it and using it themselves.
0: I'm speaking with media historian A.J. Bauer about his book, Making the Liberal Media, How Conservatives Built a Movement Against the Press. This is Against the Grain, and I'm Sasha Lilly. So one of the things that is really striking in your book is that this thread of learning from the left, I mean, in this case, people actually who had been on the left moving to the right and their knowledge being harnessed by the right in their sort of counterattack. But that thread seems to run through much of this, which is that the right is able to draw from the left or emulate the left in various ways. And one of the ways that's striking, of course, and memorable for many people is the rise of a sector of the right around William Buckley, who co-founded the National Review in 1955 and who saw the National Review in some ways as a kind of counter to progressive magazines like The Nation or The New Republic or other left publications. I wonder if you could talk about the importance of William Buckley in shaping this discourse of the media being liberal, which has endured to this day on the right, as well as the degree to which, you know, these sort of elements of not only clashing with the left, but studying the left, motivating or propelling the innovations of the right.
1: You're right that this is a kind of persistent theme throughout the book and throughout the history of modern conservatism. One of the funny anecdotes while I was researching this book that helped me kind of recognize this is I was actually doing an oral history interview with Richard Viguerie, who was a new right activist in the 1970s, who kind of used direct mail as a way of mobilizing conservative constituencies. And he said, we reverse engineered the left. He said, we study what the left was doing, and then we did the same thing. And I said, Richard, you know, were you like reading Gramsci? Like, were you doing like Marxist reading groups? And he was like, no, none of that. We were just looking and seeing what was successful and what wasn't, right? And Viguerie and Buckley weren't necessarily that close or friendly, but like you see that in Buckley's activism as well. I was actually looked at the papers of the American Conservative Union. So it's the organization that runs CPAC to this day, the Conservative Political Action Conference. But the ACU actually was founded explicitly as a corollary to Americans for Democratic Action, the ADA, which was a really powerful liberal advocacy group in the early 1960s. And so you literally find in the archive, you see ADA pamphlets and then like reports that are written by conservatives within the Buckley circle saying these ADA guys are doing a great work. Like, we need to replicate this, basically, you know, one to one. And so there's a long history of borrowing. And I think that one reason why we often haven't focused on this is so much of the history of conservatism focuses on ideology, right? What are their beliefs? Or focuses on the kind of repressive aspects, right? Like, how are they doing things that are harming Black communities or harming queer communities or harming the working class? Those are all really important frames. But part of what this book does is it says, let's look tactically, right? When somebody moves from the left to the right, they do have a different ideology and they have a different kind of, enemy construction, right? But they also learn lessons from their earlier political organizing that they carry with them, right? That doesn't go away. And so part of what you see in the story is literally people that are left-wingers that move rightward. But you also see that there's a pattern among right-wingers of just studying the left and then learning how to do what works for them. One thing that my book argues, though, about Buckley is that there's been a lot of focus on Buckley because he was really important in the kind of elite project of creating a conservatism that was respectable and legitimate to liberals, right? Within those kind of elite higher brow circles. So the book is mostly looking at like where this idea of liberal media bias comes from. And what I find is that actually Buckley needed to walk a kind of fine line, right? He was critical of the press and of the elite, you know, institutions like the universities and whatnot. But he also needed people who were affiliated with the press and the media and those universities to think that conservatism was legitimate. And so he wasn't just attacking the press and just attacking. It was kind of a two-step, right? Critiquing the press, but then trying to, you know, get them to cover the conservative movement favorably. This is one reason why in the 1960s, Buckley famously distances himself from the John Birch Society, right, which was much more conspiratorial and kind of kooky, right, in some of its performances of politics. And so part of what the book does is it actually looks more at the John Birch Society set, right, these disreputable corners of the modern conservative movement that were nevertheless very important at the grassroots. And it actually finds that, I argue at least, that the critical disposition toward the press among conservatism actually is more emergent from that space than Buckley, right? Because those folks were not only being targeted by the mainstream press, they were being targeted by like the National Review as well. I look at a John Birch Society newspaper in Birmingham in the 1960s, and they also, in many conservatives in the South, which was kind of a main growth area for modern conservatism during this time period, many of them were shaped by national media coverage of the civil rights movement as well. And so it isn't just that, you know, Buckley kind of created the liberal media acclaim from whole cloth. It's this complex interrelation of politics, both at the local and national level, and not only in the reputable, but also in the disreputable corners of the movement that allow for this kind of conservative subjectivity to form.
0: Right. And not to get too far ahead of the story here, but, you know, would it be fair to say that this focus on the liberal media as a bogeyman, you know, even if it's one that is deeply held and believed, is one that actually straddles both what might be considered the fringe of the right and the more respectable side? Although I think you also note that, you know, hard and fast divisions between respectable and fringe are probably too black and white, that they actually overlap more than might be immediately obvious, but that nonetheless, that this notion of the media having a liberal bias has been a unifying concern for both the respectable part of the right that tried to distance itself from really obvious expressions of white supremacy and of fascistic aspirations, and the more let it all hang out fringe of the right.
1: Right. Yeah. And so I definitely argue in the book, right, that media bias or critiques of the media is a bridge that allows for a kind of shared sense of common cause among the kind of fringe disreputable right and the kind of more quote unquote respectable. And you're absolutely right that it's not black and white. It is to some extent a spectrum, but in some cases it's just like one person, depending on the day, is either associated with one or the other, right? I mean, if you look at like M. Stanton Evans, who was William F. Buckley's like best friend, they like collaborated on creating the Young Americans for Freedom. M. Stanton Evans's dad was Medford Evans, who was one of the leading editors of Facts Forum, which is another like early before Buckley right-wing anti-communist organization that I study in the book, but also was a editor for the John Birch Society magazines, right? You have Richard Viguerie and the kind of new right of the 1970s writing regularly, right, for John Birch Society publications, while also being championed as the kind of new reputable right in the late 70s. And so I think that it's the more you look into the kind of personal, familial, and publication track records of these folks, it's just impossible to distinguish. What I argue in the book is that even the idea of a respectable or disreputable right is somewhat of a hallucination, right, of the way that archives are structured and the way that historians have historically narrated the rise of the right in the U.S.
0: You started to mention the civil rights era, and I wanted to ask you, how was the right's focus on the media shaped or altered in its opposition to the civil rights movement?
1: Absolutely. So the book looks at the Birmingham Independent, which was a very small hyperlocal newspaper in Birmingham, Alabama, that was created right in the months and year following the Southern Christian Leadership Conference's Birmingham Crusade or campaign. So this was, you know, a famous moment where civil rights organizers descend on downtown Birmingham, engage in nonviolent civil disobedience, are brutally attacked by Bull Connor and his police forces using police dogs and fire hoses. A lot of the kind of famous police brutality imagery from the 1960s civil rights struggle comes out of this moment in that city, right? And among the kind of Tony White suburbs of Birmingham during that time, there was a belief that the Birmingham News and the Birmingham Post-Herald, that were the local daily newspapers in town, that both of them were too accommodationist and that they were too supportive of the civil rights protesters. Now, both of those publications were vociferously against Martin Luther King Jr., calling him an outside agitator, basically in favor of a kind of slow walking of integration as a way of staving it off forever and maintaining white elite authority. And so the interesting thing that I found is there's a conventional narrative here that conservatives saw national news media coverage, you know, CBS, NBC, ABC, coming down to the South from New York, covering these protests and then depicting them on television, that was something that skews this critical disposition toward the press. And I think that that's definitely a part of it. But if you look at the hyperlocal level within the South, there was already, starting in the 1950s, from the Brown versus Board decision onwards, there was a growing and local media criticism of something that was called the paper curtain. So the paper curtain was an idea that was formulated by a segregationist journalist that basically said that local newspapers in the South were being insufficiently supportive of maintaining segregation and opposing the civil rights movement. And so it was a local media criticism or regional media criticism against dailies, basically calling for them to advocate more vociferously against the civil rights movement and against their Black populations within their towns or communities, right? And so the

0: conservative critical disposition to the press, which is created less around civil rights and more around anti-communism, actually. By the 1960s, as you see Black freedom struggle engaging in more public protest, that localized Southern critique of the media dovetails with this national conservative media criticism into much more something that looks much more like what the liberal media claim is these days.
1: I wanted to ask you about the 1970s, which, you know, is often kind of revered as the golden age of critical journalism in the mainstream media in the U.S. You know, there, Daniel Ellsberg's release of the Pentagon Papers to the New York Times and Washington Post and so on, and the revelations of Watergate, the investigations there. How did the right organize itself around the media, including in organizations like Accuracy in Media or AIM?
0: Yeah, so Accuracy in Media is a very interesting organization. The kind of conventional wisdom around them on the left is, oh, this is just a group, front group that was created by Nixon to stir animosity against the press, right? It also had been affiliated variously with the new right, the kind of Richard Viguerie right. And so going into researching them, that's what I kind of suspected I would find. They have actually, their archive is at Brigham Young University in Utah. And so I went in there, and what I actually found was that Accuracy in Media actually emerges out of anti-communist organizing from about a decade earlier. There was a liberal trade unionist named Alfred McDowell, who was vehemently anti-communist, and throughout the 1960s in the Washington, D.C. area, hosted a luncheon group for anti-communists who were from the left and right, like basically all parties, right? And one of the members of that group was Reed Irvine, who ends up going on to found Accuracy in Media. Reed Irvine was, he worked as an economist for the Federal Reserve Bank in Washington, D.C. He wrote popularly like kind of op-eds and letters to the editor with kind of conservative beliefs throughout the 1960s. But by the late 1960s, Albert McDowell had died in a car crash. And Reed Irvine kind of takes up some of the slack and continues leading the luncheon group in his stead. Both of them were affiliated with an anti-communist group that McDowell had created called the Council Against Communist Aggression, which I always like to say is my favorite and the funniest acronym in the anti-communist game. It's CACA, which Spanish speakers will appreciate the humor there. So Reed Irvine, kind of under the auspices of the McDowell luncheon group and the other members of CACA, get together in 1969, earlier 1969, and they, you know, create basically a proposal for what AIM becomes, which is a watchdog group that's designed to, you know, hold the media, press, mainstream, major media accountable to errors that they saw them to be making, in particular with regards to, critical coverage of capitalism and critical coverage of what I would say U.S. imperialism abroad. They would say, you know, the fight against communism, right? And so it's interesting because in the early drafts of the organization, they say, well, we will have a specific, you know, ideological purpose of being pro-capitalism, pro-U.S. military, pro, you know, anti-communism, that sort of thing. But they cut that out. And so when they actually end up launching later that year, they launch as kind of an independent, neutral, ombudsperson for the press. So similar with other organizations like Facts Forum earlier, there's a tendency within the right throughout the period I study of creating organizations that posit themselves to be both sides, balanced, right, nominally nonpartisan, but are nevertheless kind of skewing whatever their coverage or their reporting is in favor of the right. But anyway, the reason that I say this kind of backstory is in November of 1969, so Nixon gives his famous speech where he claims that the U.S. is going to scale back troops in Vietnam and turn the fight over to the South Vietnamese, right? This is famously called kind of the Vietnamization speech. This is the speech that where Nixon famously calls or hails the great silent majority, right? This speech is panned by pundits on television. And so about a week later, Spiro Agnew, who is his vice president at the time, speaks in Des Moines, Iowa, at like a Republican function, and basically gives a speech denouncing the media. And so this is a kind of well-remembered speech, often is seen as kind of the beginning points of the kind of liberal media bias claim, right? Now, part of what the book argues is actually that's a culmination

0: journalism, all of these sorts of things. And so accuracy in media emerges in the 60s as kind of a, in some ways, a watchdog that's designed to kind of, as Noam Chomsky and Edward Herman point out, run flak for the Nixon administration. They are, in fact, doing that, but they do so in a way that has the cover of neutrality. An interesting thing in the book that I look at more in depth is by the mid-1970s, which is kind of the heyday of accuracy in media, it takes a few years before they start to get an influx of funds, partly as a result of that new right organizing. So as Richard Viguerie and the new right really starts mobilizing a new push to fund conservative movement infrastructure in the 1970s. So groups and think tanks like the Heritage Foundation and that sort of thing are founded during this period. Accuracy in media benefits from this kind of rising tide of money that flows to the right among some new donors, people like Joseph Kors, for example, the beer magnate, or Richard Mellenscaife, right? And so as accuracy in media is growing in profile, is publishing, full-page advertisements in the Washington Post and New York Times denouncing them, is filing fairness doctrine complaints with the FCC against major broadcasters like NBC, ABC, and CBS, another organization emerges called the National News Council. So the National News Council was created by the 20th Century Fund. It was a nonpartisan, kind of attempted impartial group of journalists, intellectuals, lawyers, judges, people like that, that was designed to basically serve as a neutral ombudsperson for the media. That's because groups like Accuracy Media and the conservative movement had been stirring up animosity and distrust of the press for decades. So by the 1970s, journalists themselves start to say, oh, maybe there's a problem here, right? It seems like people might not trust us as much. If you look at the kind of trust in media polls, Pew, Gallup, they run these polls regularly. Those all start in the 1970s. And part of the reason that they start is because, especially after Agnew's speech and with the kind of uptick of accuracy in media, the mainstream press starts looking over their rightward shoulder and saying, maybe they have a point here, right? This is also, as you pointed out, the time where the press is engaging in pretty robust criticism of the administration, of the Vietnam War. This is the Pentagon Papers era. This is the Watergate era. And so there's an anxiety among the press that that they're losing their audiences, losing their connection to the people. The National News Council is designed as a way of fixing this. And so, interestingly, Accuracy in Media almost immediately clocks the National News Council as an opportunity to justify the kind of neutral claims that they were making of their own reporting, so, or their own watchdogging, right? Basically laundering their right-wing watchdogging through a neutral arbiter. And so almost immediately when the National News Council is founded, their papers are actually at the University of Minnesota. I once saw those as well. As soon as National News Council is founded, Accuracy in Media immediately sends a flurry of complaints about media outlets. There are memos internal to the National News Council that say, look, Accuracy in Media is a conservative organization. They are going to be trying to use us in order to like launder their material. We need to be careful there. But then they basically in the coming months and year say, okay, but we're going to actually agree with AIM on some of these things, partly as a way of preventing AIM from calling the National News Council left-wing, which would undermine its claims of impartiality and undo the entire project, right? And so part of what the book argues in the 1970s is you're right that the press, this is what Dan Hallen calls the kind of high modern era of US journalism, where they are seen as independent and impartial, but nevertheless are doing this really critical reporting. All of that is taking place at this moment that AIM is leveraging journalism's newly found self-criticism against it, right? And so what I like to say too is that if the issue was just that conservatives believe the media was biased against them, but the media didn't believe that, it wouldn't be that big of a deal. It would be an important mobilizing tool on the right, as I show in the book and as it's been, but it wouldn't impact all of us quite so much. There was a time period in this country where if you wanted to consume conservative media, you had to go seek out conservative outlets. Nowadays, you can listen to NPR or read the New York Times and get profiles about these fringe right-wing characters like they're a part of our national conversation. That is a result of that liberal media claim and the mainstream press's anxiety about its perhaps veracity.
1: Indeed, and as you note, the fixation on trust as a question that must be asked over and over is one that is as powerful now as ever. should say I'm speaking with media historian A.J. Bauer about his book, Making the Liberal Media, How Conservatives Built a Movement Against the Press. I'm Sasha Lilly, and this is Against the Grain. So you've mentioned in passing the shaping of the new right. You know, you had been discussing the era of the old right in the 1930s against the New Deal, not having a great deal of success then, you know, various fringe groups and, of course, very wealthy industrialists and other people bankrolling the right. And then in the 1970s, the emergence of the new right. And the culmination, I think one could say, of those efforts was the Reagan era. How did the efforts of the right, which, you know, as you know, go back many decades before, but how did they come to a head in the Reagan era, especially with the rescinding of the Fairness Doctrine, which had been established in the 1940s with the efforts of people like on the left, like George Seldes, the progressive media reformers? How was that then rescinded in 1987 under Reagan's FCC?
0: So the interesting thing that happens when Reagan wins in 1980 is you've got this, you know, proliferation of new conservative movement infrastructure that enables that. But you also have these older initiatives. And I think that part of like accuracy in media. So in the 1980s, you also see the emergence of things like the Media Research Center, MRC, which is another conservative watchdog, very similar to AIM. You have the Western Journalism Center, which is Joseph Farah's outfit on the West Coast, which he briefly tried to actually affiliate with AIM, and they disagreed, right? And so, or didn't do that. So part of what you see is, and I think the important point here is the kind of opportunism, redundancy, and kind of willingness of the conservative movement infrastructure to build or to build redundancy into their movement in a way that creates success ultimately, is you see in the 1980s, basically accuracy media is still defending Reagan's kind of anti-communist adventurism in Latin America, for example. They are still defending capitalism. They are pushing back against critical coverage of some of Reagan's deregulatory initiatives. But it isn't seen as sufficiently defending Reagan himself, right? And Reagan's, you know, policies. And so on the right, you see an emergence of new, you know, media criticism projects in the 1980s, duplicative to AIM, partly because of that. But getting back to your question about the Fairness Doctrine, throughout the 1970s, there are many claims against the Fairness Doctrine, both left and right. Labor unions and feminist groups and civil rights groups made claims, as well as right-wing groups made claims. But some of the most successful claims to use the Fairness Doctrine were Accuracy in Media and Phyllis Schlafly in her Eagle Forum. So Schlafly is a famous crusader against the Equal Rights Amendment, leverages the Fairness Doctrine and other kind of media activism in order to get anti-feminist perspectives against the ERA, and ends up being successful in preventing it from getting passed. And so by the 1980s, Reagan appoints Mark Fowler to be the FCC chair. Fowler was a former broadcast industry attorney who was very in favor of deregulating that industry and was very against the Fairness Doctrine. This was a lot of times people will point to Reagan and say, well, he was a former broadcaster, so he was against the Fairness Doctrine on those grounds. By the time they're rescinding the Fairness Doctrine, though, it actually seems like Reagan was not fully engaged, right? This might have been the kind of Nancy era, right? His Nancy in control era.
1: Right.
0: So, for example, there's like Fowler at one point writes a speech for Reagan. And like gives all these talking points about why the Fairness Doctrine is important to rescind. And at one point, like the press gets Reagan alone and they're interviewing him and they mention something about it. And he's like, oh, I actually don't mind like if we keep the Fairness Doctrine. It's like, and Fowler's like, no, we need to stay on message. It's like this complicated thing. So the real actor here is Fowler, but there's a whole lot of debate within the Reagan administration about whether or not to get rid of the Fairness Doctrine. So in hindsight, it looks like a no-brainer, right? Partly because the year after they get rid of the Fairness Doctrine, Rush Limbaugh gets a national contract and conservative talk radio goes viral in common contemporary parlance after that. But conservatives didn't know that at the time, right? And so what you end up seeing that's interesting in the Reagan debates over the Fairness Doctrine is actually internal movement debates within the conservative movement over media strategy. And on the one hand, you've got groups like Accuracy in Media and Phyllis Schlafly who are representing the status quo. They say, let's keep the fairness doctrine. We need some kind of government regulation with teeth that allows for conservatives to get their viewpoints. These major mainstream media outlets are never going to let conservative voices on. We need to use the government to leverage it. And they're actually advocating for the Reagan administration to more fully enforce the fairness doctrine, actually. On the other hand, you have figures like Paul Weyrich, who was a famous New Right figure. He was one of the founders of the Heritage Foundation. And Weyrich aspired to create a conservative television channel. And so he was very much advocating for getting rid of the Fairness Doctrine so that he could do that. And it turns out Weyrich did post Fairness Doctrine, although Fairness Doctrine never applied to cable, and Weyrich created a cable channel. He did create a television network, but it was kind of like a boring conservative C-SPAN. Like, nobody really watched it. It wasn't very successful. And so ultimately, Fox News, my friend Reese Peck, who has a great book called Fox Populism, argues this. Fox News actually is able to be successful, not just because it's conservative, but because they engage in kind of tabloid style entertainment along with conservatism, right? And so Weyrich didn't know that, right? He couldn't foresee that Limbaugh and Fox News would tap into this kind of entertaining conservative media content. At that point, it's just, should we have conservative television networks that are just like spouting conservative doctrine, or should we have a part of the government that forces conservative viewpoints onto mainstream legacy media? And so that was the kind of debate going on in the 80s in the Reagan administration. Ultimately, Fowler is successful and they get rid of the Fairness Doctrine. And as I mentioned, you know, from there, there's kind of a steady proliferation of conservative media content going all the way up to today.
1: Right. And I'd like to ask you precisely about that. So after the Fairness Doctrine is rescinded, Rush Limbaugh on AM radio takes off. Fox News is launched in 1996 with the moniker, of course, Fair and Balanced, you know, thinking of the Fairness Doctrine. And then going into the 2000s, you see the emergence of this really extensive online right-wing media system. Do you see commonalities in what propelled the creation and kind of proliferation of that whole world on the right, which in a sense isn't just now critiquing mainstream professional journalists, but, you know, creating a world beyond it?
0: Yeah, so the book mostly chronicles, right, that Fairness Doctrine era. And part of the reason that I bookend it that way is that that's a period where the right is cultivating this critical disposition toward the press because they don't actually have a robust alternative media unto themselves. They do have some small outlets here and there, right? They've got like the National Review, they've got Conservative Digest by the 1970s. They'll have radio broadcasters that are popular throughout, or right-wing evangelical broadcasters like Clarence Mannion, Billy James Hargis, William F. Buckley on Firing Line on, you know, was on PBS. And so you had some limited conservative media, but you didn't have anything approaching the scale of conservative talk radio or things like that. And so part of what you start to see basically the 1990s and onwards is you start to see conservatives no longer investing in media as kind of a loss leader, like this is just like a philanthropic endeavor that I'm not expecting to make any money off of, and start saying, actually, because of that critical disposition toward the press that we've cultivated, right, there is an audience now, right, a lucrative audience now that Limbaugh found and Fox replicated for conservative media, right, for media that is directly antagonistic or agonistic against the mainstream press and that is doing something quite different in terms of style, comedy, that sort of thing than the press was doing. And so it's interesting because, like, oftentimes people will point to Rush Limbaugh and say, oh, he did this kind of himself. But it's important to note that ABC Radio is the one that helped him go national, right? So part of what happens here isn't just up by their bootstraps, conservatives finally start building media. It's they spent 40 or 50 years cultivating an audience. Then once the regulations scale back during the Reagan administration, they start investing in commercial outlets that are designed to appeal to the audience that they had cultivated and they had grown over the course of those decades. You couldn't actually have had the success of Limbaugh or Fox in the 90s. You couldn't have had the success or the kind of proliferation of conservative media outlets in the 2000s and 2010s and on to today if it hadn't been for a decades-long cultivation of a mass audience that then once you build it that up to scale, then you can sell ads, you can, you know, get enough people that you can justify these kind of profitable media endeavors, right? And so part of what you see starting in the late 80s into the 90s onwards is not just media outlets that are doing the kind of party line conservative movement, you know, fusionist ideology, you start to see two power sources emerge, right? One is the movement itself, which is rooted in policy and rooted in ideology. And another, which is this kind of for-profit, profitable and successful commercial right-wing media apparatus that in the early days looked aligned, right? During the early Limbaugh days and early Fox days looked aligned. But as we saw with Trump, eventually diverged, right? They started diverging during the Tea Party era, and Trump is able to leverage this divergence where you had like the kind of never Trump conservatives, you know, National Review basically says, you know, we don't never Trump, right? Limbaugh and Breitbart say, yes, Trump, and ultimately Fox goes along with them as well. And so what you see, what kind of enables Trump to engage in his kind of hostile takeover of the right, insofar as he's deviated from some of the fusionist doctrines of the modern conservative movement of the 20th century, is those two sources of power, one is the movement power and one is the media power, become dislodged in the post-fairness doctrine era of the 90s and aughts. And we're currently living with the consequences of that. Now, one last bit that's interesting, I think, is you're starting to see a little bit possibly of oversaturation there. So the Daily Wire, which is Ben Shapiro's kind of media outlet that he's been building in Nashville to have like movie and TV production in addition to podcasting and things like that, they've been kind of scaling back their employment, like firing people, laying people off lately. And I think part of that is that we may have reached a saturation point or close to a saturation point in terms of conservative media profitability. And so I feel like we're kind of almost on the cusp, but not just because we're approaching the end of this Trump administration in the next 2 years. I think we're on the cusp of a new era of what conservative media does. And it's also an era of opportunity for left media, if people are willing to invest in it and to produce it, to create something new in the decades ahead. So just because it looks really dire at this moment doesn't mean that it's going to be dire forever. The right is very well aware of that from their own experience.
1: Well, I wonder if you could say a bit more about that. And also because, of course, you know, we have been seeing the collapse of mainstream media over decades now, but, you know, it's been accelerated since COVID. And some critics have pointed to the focus on hyper profitability of the commercial media as being a factor of kind of driving news outlets into the ground. Do the same forces have an effect on the right? And also, why do you think that this is an auspicious moment or could be going into the future for left-wing media?
0: Yes, to your first question, the right is subject to a lot of the same headwinds that mainstream, you know, journalists or left journalists are facing in terms of the fragmentation of audiences and their heavy reliance on social media platforms to find those audiences. And those platforms, when they change their algorithms, you can lose your audience in a day. Ben Shapiro saw that, right? He's suffering greatly from shifts in, say, the Facebook algorithm. And so because we have these tech platforms, we've kind of outsourced our distribution to these social media and tech platforms, the right is also somewhat impacted by that, right? And so I think the solution, if you're, you know, wanting to invest in left media or, you know, critical media that's critical of the right, is that you need to look back at the history that I tell in my book to some degree and say, the right was in a similar position, right? They didn't actually have control. I mean, they had control over some newspapers, but not really the conservative movement so much as just like wealthy benefactors that supported low taxes. The actual movement ideology took many years and they funded many newspapers at a loss. I mean, if you look at News Corp, right? So Rupert Murdoch, right, with Fox News, he ran Fox News at a loss for 5 years. Fox News wasn't profitable until after 9/11, 2001. If you look at the National Review has almost never made money, right? Broken even. If you look at, you know, the New York Post, the right-wing outlet here in New York, I don't think they've ever made a profit since Murdoch bought it either, right? The purpose here is not, in their mind, profitability, right? Profitability is great. They would love that when they can get it, and they will absolutely take it. But the goal is to push and promote a view of the world, right? And to advocate for politicians or other kind of causes that they think are important. And so we need a renewed focus among journalists, among people with money that are willing to invest in journalistic and left media activist projects to say, look, I'm just going to throw money at it and see what sticks. I don't need to make a profit. I don't need me to make 13% profit margins or whatever the profit margins. And you also need to see people, whether that's worker-owned collectives like Defector and things like that, or if there are like lefty billionaires, if that is the thing that exists, right? We need to get more outlets that are more comfortable with either nonprofit work or with not making a good profit to focus on actually creating an informational environment that is more suitable to left politics than we currently have.
1: A.J. Bauer, thank you so much.
0: Thank you.
1: A.J. Bauer is the author of Making the Liberal Media, How Conservatives Built a Movement Against the Press. He's assistant professor of journalism and creative media at the University of Alabama and co-editor of News on the Right. You've been listening to Against the Grain. I'm Sasha Lilly. Thanks so much for listening, and please tune in again next time.

0: Welcome to Between the Lines, presenting news and analysis of critical issues affecting our communities, the nation, and the world. I'm Scott Harris. This week we present David Ferris, professor of political science at Roosevelt University, who discusses his recent Nation magazine commentary titled, "The Framework for the Iran Peace Deal Means Total Humiliation for Trump." Pastor Doug Padgett, executive director of the Minneapolis-based organization Vote Common Good, who talks about the Trump Justice Department's indictment of 15 Minneapolis anti-ICE activists, the regime's latest attack on free speech and dissent, and Wanda Bertram of the Prison Policy Initiative, who examines recent studies that find serious health impacts and premature death of formerly incarcerated older adults. But first, we begin with a summary of some of the week's underreported news stories.
1: In a Netherlands courtroom, Syrian national Rafiq LQ, an enforcer for the deposed Assad dictatorship, was sentenced to 26 years in prison for crimes against humanity and war crimes. He was convicted of raping and torturing opponents of the Assad regime during the nation's brutal 14-year civil war. The court ruled LQ, as a member of the pro-Assad National Defense Force, was directly involved in beating prisoners and subjecting dissidents to electric shocks. During the civil war, nearly 500,000 people were killed and millions fled as refugees. LQ's trial was based on universal jurisdiction, a legal principle that allows suspects to be prosecuted for international offenses, such as war crimes, even if they are committed in another country. The first war crimes trial in Damascus opened in late April, where Assad's regional security chief, Atef Najib, is charged with murder, torture, and orchestrating massacres. While the families of Syrians killed by the Assad regime clamor for justice and accountability, Anwar al-Bouni, a Syrian human rights lawyer, maintains the trial is premature in a court with no experienced judges. He says the trial should only have begun after Syria's new parliament passes a law to adjudicate war crimes and be conducted by a different body, like the Commission for Transitional Justice. For the first time, electricity from solar sources outpaced power from coal-fired plants, despite Donald Trump's elimination of funding for clean and renewable energy projects as he promotes dirty coal plants. According to The Guardian, solar is now the third largest source of electricity, driven by the huge demand for power by artificial intelligence data centers. A report released by the global think tank Ember and the Solar Energy Industries Association shows solar power continues to reach new milestones. In May, solar provided 12.8% of all U.S. electricity versus 12.2% for coal. Since returning to the White House in January 2025, the Trump regime has terminated $7 billion in funding for affordable solar energy projects. Globally, electricity generation from renewables is growing rapidly. According to the International Energy Agency, renewables will become the largest global energy source, used for almost 45% of electricity generation by 2030. Latino voters helped power the Democratic Party primary victory of progressive candidate Randy Villegas in California's 22nd congressional district. The district, located in the state's Farm Belt, is seen as one of the most competitive races in this fall's midterm election. Villegas, a political science professor endorsed by Bernie Sanders and AOC, defeated moderate California State Assembly member Jasmeet Bains, a South Asian American woman supported by establishment Democrats who has close ties to the oil industry. Villegas will now face off against Republican incumbent Congressman David Valadao, a Trump loyalist, in the November general election. Viegas, an opponent of the U.S.-Israeli war against Iran and U.S. funding for Israel, is an outspoken critic of the Jewish state's war against Palestinians in Gaza, and more recently, the Israeli invasion of Lebanon. His views drew the attention of the Democratic Majority for Israel, a political action committee working to elect pro-Israel Democrats, which invested $500,000 in an unsuccessful effort to defeat Viegas. Although the district has a majority of Democratic voters who are Black or Latino, voter turnout among Latinos is low, owing in part to fear of Trump regime ICE deportation raids and the spread of right-wing propaganda on social media. This week's news summary was compiled by Bob Nixon. For Between the Lines, I'm Anna Manzo.

0: U.S. and Iranian delegations in Switzerland reported progress in peace negotiations after both countries signed a memorandum of understanding aimed at ending the war on Iran, which Donald Trump launched with Israel on February 28th. But Israel's airstrikes and military occupation of southern Lebanon remains a major point of conflict in the talks. After Iran declared it would close the Strait of Hormuz due to Israel's continued assault on Lebanon, Fox News reported on June 21st that Donald Trump threatened to kill the Iranian delegation in Switzerland. Despite the president's bombast, the two sides are working to reach a final deal within the next 60 days. Iran's top negotiator, Mohammad Bagher Ghalibaf, says an agreement has been reached with the U.S. to release $12 billion in frozen Iranian funds, with more to follow. But Iranian officials refuted claims by President Trump and Vice President J.D. Vance that the Islamic Republic had agreed to allow UN inspectors to visit its nuclear sites, engage in negotiations on the country's ballistic missile program, or made a pledge to spend release funds to buy food from U.S. farmers. Meanwhile, the Senate approved a House-passed War Powers Resolution directing President Trump to withdraw U.S. armed forces from hostilities against Iran after four Republican senators broke ranks and voted with Democrats. The vote is largely symbolic, as the measure won't be sent to Trump for a signature or veto. Your reporter spoke with David Ferris, professor of political science at Roosevelt University, who discusses his recent Nation magazine commentary titled, "The Framework for the Iran Peace Deal Means Total Humiliation for Trump."
1: We are exiting the war in a much worse strategic position vis-a-vis Iran and their nuclear program than we were going into the war, right? So it very much looks like there was a better deal on the table between the Trump administration and the Iranian negotiators before we started bombing them. And so one of the things that the war revealed was that Iran has a sort of a previously unthought of amount of leverage over the U.S., over Israel, over the global economy, by virtue of its ability to close the Strait of Hormuz. That's bad enough. But I think the reason that it's a broader strategic setback for the United States that sort of transcends our Middle East policy, it transcends the problems that we've had with Iran for 47 years. The reason it transcends those things is because Iran was able to damage, apparently quite severely, a number of American military bases in the region, a number of our radar installations, airports and ports and natural gas and oil infrastructure, in a way that really calls into question the entire American global military strategy. It calls into question the ability of the United States to serve as this kind of reserve naval power, right? The sort of guarantees free passage on the open seas. And I think this all happened at the hands of a fairly badly equipped and weak, and really, in a lot of ways, Iran was reeling in February of 2026, right? That regime kind of looked like it was on the ropes based on the kinds of protests that were happening in the country and the economic problems they were having. And so that very weak country was able to inflict this kind of damage on, you know, I think what we would have once thought of as one of the greatest military powers in world history. And so I think there's a lot of potential adversaries looking at what happened in Iran and thinking, how much would it really take to knock out some of America's bases in the Pacific, for example? Could America really defend Taiwan if there was a war between China and Taiwan and China tried to retake the island? These are the kinds of questions that people are asking now, because it's not just that we looked weak in a direct kind of material physical sense. The problem is also that we now look weak from a commitment perspective. The president has spent months issuing what looked to be completely hollow threats against Iran. You know, we're going to do this to you. You've got 48 hours. We're going to do that to you. We're going to erase your civilization, right? This and that. And beneath all of those threats is the reality that the United States seems incapable of keeping a single narrow shipping channel open with this extraordinarily expensive Navy. That's one of the things that was the most shocking to me in terms of when we're watching this war unfold. We're watching Iran close the Strait of Hormuz. And then you're watching the president either unwilling or unable to do what is necessary, and I think what all of our allies in the region thought was necessary, to keep that channel open. And so to me, that really looks like a real kind of world historical unsettling of the geostrategic status quo, in a way that's like pretty bad for America's standing in the world. It's pretty bad for the way that we've been operating. You know, there are some things that you could see as silver linings and upsides, but I think from a pure American power perspective, this was a disaster that is like really unparalleled since the Vietnam War.
0: Professor Ferris, what role do you think Donald Trump's often noted erratic behavior and what some describe as cognitive decline or unhinged megalomania play in launching this historically unpopular war and, as you and others describe it, this humiliating defeat?
1: I mean, I think that his incompetence and his impulsiveness and his refusal to learn the basics of any issue that he's engaged in overseas, first and foremost, makes him really vulnerable to like to pressure and input from people that want to manipulate him, right? I think his mental unfitness for office is really central to this whole problem. Right? I think a mentally fit president would never have done this, but had they done it, there would have been months, if not years, of planning with the very elaborate, expensive system of expertise that we have inside the federal government that is supposed to guide the president, right? Get input from the various different executive agencies, like get the military looped in, right? And really, really inform the president of the, you know, the best, the medium, the worst case scenarios of how this could go. It just seems like none of that happened, Scott. It seems like there was a visit from Netanyahu and a few days later, he was like, all right, let's do it. You know? Like you're making plans to go see a movie or something. So, I think you're absolutely right. I think that his cognitive decline, it's not just that it's visible on TV. It's visible in the path of wreckage that he's left for the United States policy-wise over the past 18 months. And it's really a disaster.
0: That was David Ferris, professor of political science at Roosevelt University. Find a link to his recent Nation magazine commentary titled "The Framework for the Iran Peace Deal Means Total Humiliation for Trump and Related Analysis" by visiting our Between the Lines website at btlonline.org. The Trump regime's deployment of more than 2,000 ICE agents and Customs and Border Protection officers to Minneapolis and St. Paul, Minnesota in January brutalized, arrested, and shot city residents that ignited national outrage and coast-to-coast protests. The federal government's violent assault, met by mass organizing of peaceful resistance, culminated in the ICE agent shooting deaths of Renee Good and Alex Preddy. Video recordings and bystander accounts found both Good and Preddy were peacefully exercising their rights to observe law enforcement actions and innocent of any conduct that justified the lethal ICE agent response that resulted in their deaths. Today, many Twin Cities residents are still recovering from the trauma inflicted by Trump's ICE invasion called Operation Metro Surge. But now in another federal government action seen as an attempt to criminalize dissent and free speech, the Trump Justice Department on June 16th indicted 15 individuals in Minneapolis associated with the group Direct Action Minnesota on charges of conspiracy to impede federal officers, stalking, and assault. The DOJ linked the defendants to Antifa. Your reporter spoke with Pastor Doug Padgett, executive director of the Minneapolis-based national organization Vote Common Good, who was on the front lines in solidarity with the Twin Cities' massive civil resistance to the January ICE invasion. Here he talks about the trauma his city experienced and this latest attack on free speech with the Department of Justice indictments of 15 Minneapolis anti-ICE activists.
2: It really is a traumatic experience for so many people. But watching federal agents storm our streets really did traumatize a lot of people. And there's many trauma responses. One of those trauma responses is to not wait for anybody else and to step out yourself and to protect your city. So that happened all across our city, and it's still happening till this day to folks who ICE is targeting unlawfully to get to work, to go to school, to go shopping, to pay their rent. And now the federal government is attacking another group of people here, protesters or journalists. They are targeting everyone. And again, the civil libertarians in our world told us that if the federal government were to ever come after our rights, our First Amendment rights, freedom of speech, freedom of press, our Second Amendment rights to bear arms, that they were going to be there for us. And unfortunately, the conservative movement in the United States has completely found itself to be void of fulfilling any of its promises. And all it has done is to bring such harm and darkness. You know, when the federal government now is bringing up charges against protesters and not charges against the federal agents who shot and killed two citizens on our streets, that just tells you that they're not seeking justice. They're just seeking political retribution and political harm.
0: Pastor Padgett, as you just referenced a moment ago, earlier this month, the Department of Justice charged 15 Minnesota residents with conspiracy to impede or injure a federal officer after they participated in protests against ICE mass deportation raids in January. Some observers say this is an effort by the Trump administration to criminalize dissent and impinge on free speech. Tell us about these arrests, and what's the buzz about this in the Twin Cities, Minneapolis and St. Paul?
2: You know, it's interesting. And of the 15 who've been charged, and they're likely going to try and charge others. You know, again, this is the same Justice Department that at the command of the president pardoned people who attacked and beat police officers in January of 2021. People who literally assaulted federal police officers were pardoned. And these people who chose to follow ICE agents when they're doing public work on our public streets are considered people who should be charged with crimes for harming officers. You know, one of the questions that was asked when these arraignments charges were announced was, what agents were harmed? And there weren't any. I can tell you a number of citizens who were harmed. I can tell you a number of people who were shot at, who were killed. Can't name one federal ICE agent who was harmed in the act of the duty. I saw a few of them slip on the ice and fall. Maybe that was the fault of protesters as well for making these folks have to get out of their vehicles while they run with their masks on. But we don't know who those federal agents are, Scott, and I'm not just trying to be sassy about this. We literally don't know who they are because they were unnamed and uncredentialed. No badges, no nameplates, no identifications whatsoever. Simply young men with masks on their faces claiming to be federal agents. And I know some of the people who've been charged with these crimes. Some of them, you know, they want to take it on. They're like, come and get us. Let's go to court. Let's bring up the evidence. You know, prove your case. And I know others are very scared. And not everybody who chose to risk their own reputation, their own money, their own health, their own well-being to go out on the streets and to protect our citizens against a rogue government did it for the same reasons. And not everybody did it with the same level of confidence or of willingness to be pursued again by this federal government. But that's what we're going to get out of the Trump administration. You know, you're going to get a series of retributions and charges. You know, there's never been an administration that has pardoned more criminals than this one. Yet they want to turn citizens into criminals and criminals into pardoned people. So it's we're living in an upside down world. And look, I'm not being charged. I can't speak on their behalf, but I am highly confident that when these cases are brought to court, these people will not be found guilty of putting federal agents in harm's way. And if the federal government wants to try these cases, I hope they do. And when this has to be brought out in court before a jury of these people's peers here in Minnesota and see how a reasonable person would conclude whether these people were violating the law or exercising their freedom of speech and their freedom to assemble and their freedom to protest their government and freedom to raise a hearing with their government, I think they're going to win those cases.
0: That was Pastor Doug Padgett, Executive Director of the Minneapolis-based national organization Vote Common Good. Learn more about the group supporting the 15 Minneapolis anti-ICE activists indicted by the Trump Justice Department by visiting our Between the Lines website at btlonline.org.

0: an increasing number of Americans have been imprisoned for longer and longer sentences over the past several decades, owing to the government's so-called war on drugs and politicians who for years appealed to voters by calling for tough-on-crime policies. These forces have led to mass incarceration in the U.S. that's resulted in a prison population that's now older. 3 in every 4 people who were released from state prisons from 1991 to 2021, more than 12 million people, are over the age of 50 today. Two recent studies measured the negative health and longevity impacts of long-term incarceration later in life. Between the Lines' Melinda Tuhu spoke with Wanda Bertram, communication strategist with the Prison Policy Initiative. Here she talks about the results of the studies and the recommendations her organization is making to address the problem.
1: You know, we already know quite a bit about how incarceration can impact people's health. We know that it is an experience that accelerates people's aging process. We know that if you just look at the mortality rates of people who have been incarcerated versus those who haven't, people who have a history of having been in prison are likely to die sooner. But that still kind of leaves unanswered this question of what is the experience of people who are older in their later years after incarceration has happened. Because of the way that the sort of curve of mass incarceration has worked, with so many people going to prison for long sentences beginning in the 70s and the 80s, accelerating in the 90s and the 2000s, you have a bunch of people who are, you know, in recent years have begun to come out of prisons who are older. And so you have now, we estimate, over 12 million people in this country who are formerly incarcerated over the age of 50.
2: Can you share some of the specific findings from these studies?
1: So I'll start with the more recent study that we included in our recap. They're both by a professor, Carmen Gutierrez, and this most recent one looked at the actual life expectancy of older adults who've been incarcerated. And the big standout finding is that men and women ages 51 or older are expected to live about 6 fewer years than comparable adults who have never been incarcerated. So I say comparable, and I mean they controlled for a bunch of different factors: sex, race, socioeconomic factors like income and education level. And really, you know, they're trying to isolate the impact of incarceration alone. So it's about 6 fewer life years for men and women. There was an earlier study that was tied to the National Longitudinal Study of Adolescent to Adult Health, which follows a sample of about 20,000 people who were in grade 7 through 12 in the 90s. It happened to be that that study also surveyed the health outcomes of those individuals' parents and partners. The parents and partners, as you might expect, you know, at the time that the study was done, were many of them over the age of 50. Among the questions that were asked in the survey was, have you been incarcerated? They looked at parents of people in the study who are over the age of 50, and they looked at partners of parents in the study who are over the age of 50. The parents were mostly women. The partners were mostly men. In the sample that was mostly mothers, they found higher rates of stroke, heart disease, cancer, chronic lung disease, depression, and just generally reporting poor or fair health compared to good or very good health, right? You know, just to give one of these numbers, about 48% of the women in this sample, remember, all formerly incarcerated women, said that they had poor or fair health. About 38% of these women said that they had chronic lung disease. That tracks with something else that we know about incarcerated people, which is that they have higher rates of asthma and COPD. And that's something that is probably, to a certain extent, about the demographics of who goes to prison. And it's partly, you know, the impact of being in an environment that has things like mold and, you know, where the air is, you know, not circulated very well and things like that. Moving on to the survey of partners, which were mostly men, right? We have, again, higher rates of cancer, higher rates of depression, lung disease, higher rates of disability in the incarcerated population. Formerly incarcerated people also report more difficulty with just daily life, activities of daily life, like just moving around. So what we're seeing, right, if you look at the big picture, is a population of people who are generally in poorer health than folks who have never been incarcerated. And again, I think this is partly about sort of a self-selection process of who goes to prison. You know, people who tend to be from communities that have received poor health care, communities that are less, tend to be lower income, have less educational opportunities, often are, you know, victimized by environmental injustices, pollution. And then some of it can also be explained by the fact that prison makes people sicker.
2: Wanda Bertram, what are some of the recommendations the Prison Policy Initiative is making in light of these findings?
1: To reduce sentences, right, to stop sending people to prison for such inordinately long periods of time as this country does, you know, to stop just by default having mandatory minimums that require people go to prison for decades. That's not just something that we believe is fair and just and would make, you know, this society a better place. It's also something that would improve people's health. To get specifically at, like, what do you do to help the population of people who are, you know, in this cohort? I mean, I think a big one has to be insurance. People coming out of prison often don't have health insurance. And one of the great injustices, in my opinion, is that people go into prison who were on Medicaid. Medicaid has a policy that says you can't be covered by Medicaid while you're incarcerated because the prison's already taking care of you. And so by default, they kick people off of Medicaid.
0: That was Wanda Bertram, communication strategist with the Prison Policy Initiative. Learn more about the studies that found negative health and longevity impacts of long-term incarceration later in life by visiting our Between the Lines website at btlonline.org.

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Thanks for listening on WBCR in Great Barrington, Massachusetts, WXDR in New Orleans, Louisiana, KKRN in Round Mountain, California, dozens of other community radio stations across the U.S. and abroad, and wherever you get your favorite podcasts. Our theme music was written by Richard Hill and performed by Mikata. This week's program was produced by Susan Bramhall, Mary Hunt, Anna Manzo, Bob Nixon, Melinda Tuhus, and Jeff Yates. For Between the Lines, I'm Scott Harris.

0: I'm Dr. Anthony Lizerwitz, and this is Climate Connections. AI data centers use a huge amount of energy. So as more come online, the demand for electricity is surging. According to an analysis by the Union of Concerned Scientists, meeting that growing demand could come at a steep cost to the climate and people's health. Co-author James Geniak says that under current federal and state policies, utilities will likely invest more in fossil fuels. For example, by building new gas power plants or extending the life of old coal plants.
1: When we use more fossil fuels, they lead to more climate pollution and health consequences.
0: But the analysis also shows that if the federal government enacts ambitious clean energy policies and incentives, data center energy needs could be mostly met with wind and solar. And Geniak says tech companies could be required to pay for the development of the clean energy resources and grid upgrades that their data centers require.
1: If we have stronger policies, we can avoid increased use of fossil fuels and avoid unnecessary climate pollution and health damages.
0: So federal policy changes are critical to minimizing harm from AI data center growth. Climate Connections is produced by the Yale Center for Environmental Communication. To learn more about climate change, visit climateconnections.org.
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4: 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Welcome.
12: Our guest today, Donna Haraway, saw our future before we did, decades before AI and climate crises.

0: were shaping our realities, Haraway, a visionary scholar and provocative feminist philosopher and scientist, was telling us something radical, namely that we were never separate from technology, never separate from other species, never separate from the planet itself, and that our survival depended on understanding those things. Are we self or cyborg? How do technologies shape power and resistance? How do we care for a world in tatters as ours seems so often to be? Donna Haraway helps us think about all those questions and more. But most critically, she urges us to think. Think generatively and together. She is Distinguished Professor Emerita in the History of Consciousness Department at the University of California, Santa Cruz, and an active participant in the Science and Justice Research Center and Center for Cultural Studies there. Her 1985 Cyborg Manifesto and 2003 work, The Companion Species Manifesto, helped blow up lots of old patriarchal, capitalist, binary, speciesist ways of looking at the world. And she offered an expansive, transdisciplinary, interspecies practice instead. She is clear-eyed about the mess that we have made, but believes we do have the tools we need to face that mess without despair or denial if, as she puts it, we stay with the trouble and do the work of worlding differently. What does that look like in practice? Well, more and more people today are turning to Haraway's work for a roadmap, and no wonder. It's more relevant now than ever, it seems. But I suspect she will resist the whole idea of handing over a roadmap, as you'll see. I'm especially honored and happy to welcome Donna Haraway to Laura Flanders and Friends. Donna, welcome. I'm so glad to have you in this conversation.
1: Well, thanks. It's really a pleasure to be here.
0: Did you ever think when you were writing the Cyborg Manifesto in the 80s that we'd be here where we are today?
1: Yes and no. I certainly never expected that my own work would still be read, because I think I wrote it out of my own need to somehow come to terms with the situations that we were living. And we, of course, continue to live them in ever more dangerous ways. But what has both pleased me and astonished me is that the young folks, I get emails from kids in high school who said, you know, Professor Chavez assigned us the Cyborg Manifesto, and I don't understand it. Would you please explain? Things like that. I'm really astonished and also really heartened by the fact that young folks are reading this work because it speaks to the worlds that they are trying to figure out.
0: Am I right in thinking that you would reject the idea that you have a roadmap that you can just hand over to us?
1: Absolutely no roadmaps. I think that the folks who are responding in part to the passion and in part to the sense. Well, look, I like to talk about thinking as a game of string figures, as a game of cat's cradle. And at the very least, it takes two hands, and it can be played with many partners. It's not something that can be played with one. It requires action and passion, passing on and taking up, dropping threads, inheriting patterns, passing on patterns. I think of it as a thinking technology, and it requires thinking with, thinking together. And inheriting a tremendous amount, but also taking the risk to try a new pattern, to invent something that may very well fall apart in your collective hands, but that the threads can be taken up and we can think again.
0: Well, I have to say, I fear that cat's cradle approach is not dominant in this moment of ours, to put it kindly.
1: It certainly isn't.
0: I wonder which of the stories that we're telling ourselves now so loudly is the one you think is most dangerous today.
1: I think the most dangerous of the stories, which is a complex story cycle, is the story of authoritarianism and the division of the world into friend and enemy, and the production of others as killable, as those to be despised. The way authoritarianism works, taking advantage of our capacities for a kind of participatory sadism, for a kind of our kind of being enlisted in theaters of revenge and theaters of attack out of our own sense of lack, being enlisted in that way for authoritarian systems, really on a worldwide basis, that are also

0: systems of extraction of value.
1: In the Cyborg Manifesto, and also in the Companion Species Manifesto, you urge us to understand our own selves differently. Can you elaborate on those ideas and how you think they connect to this moment?
0: Yeah, first of all, I don't think of a self as a kind of isolated individual. We're networked materialities with deep histories. An individual is embedded deeply in worlds with other people, with other organisms, with living and non-living parts of the world, that to be a self is to come to a thicker appreciation and accountability for the way we're embedded in the world and act in the world. That's what I mean by being a proper self.
1: And the cyborg part?
0: Well, the cyborg part, let me tell a story. Okay. My first teaching job was in Honolulu, okay, in the early 1970s, which was the era of the electronic battlefield in the Vietnam War and Robert McNamara's transformation of the Pacific Theater, into a theater of electronic war. The Vietnam War is really where that happened. And so when I first met digital warfare, and understood that as a teacher of fashion design majors and tourist industry management majors and all sorts of majors who were not going to be scientists, that my job was to somehow develop with them what I later called situated knowledges, understandings of the world in which we're embedded and to which we are accountable in system sciences and digital systems. Particularly in the form of war, were really prominent. But also and simultaneously, I was never sympathetic toward an anti-technology point of view or a solution to the ravages of technology in the hands of the warlords, if you will. That the only possible response to all of that is some kind of, quote, return, close quote, to nature, as if there was this nature outside human activity to which we could, in some barely secularized story of return to Eden, to barely secularized Christian religious notion of return to a state of nature or being blissed out of the complexities of history in some kind of techno-apocalypse. These are technologies like any other, and we need to be skillful players in these technological worlds.
2: Look at what happens to the land when the data centers are built and the kind of energy demands. Look at the sterilization of the land. Look at the removal of life and death, of ongoingness, through the building of these massive energy plants that are necessary for the running of contemporary cyborg life. But also look at Lynn Randolph's amazing painting that was done in 1989, specifically in relationship to the student demonstrations in Tiananmen Square. And Lynn titled this painting Cyborg. Watch the skeletonization of her fingers on the keyboard. Look at the cosmological scientific diagrams behind her. Look at the spirit tiger around her shoulders. And think for just a minute of all of the ways that contemporary cyborg worlds are vital and are our responsibility.
3: That was Donna Haraway lecturing at the Next Nature Museum for Friday Next, organized in collaboration with the Premium Erasmium Foundation.
0: There's no story of the origin of civilization in Mesopotamia leading through the various stages of technology to Elon Musk. Rather, there's a very interesting, diverse history of humanity on this planet. There are plenty of peoples in the world who have maintained their understanding of becoming, my language, becoming with, of a kind of collaborationist humanity that is built into ways of life and into very living story practices. So no question that indigenous peoples are key actors in our current moment, and this is true around the world. But also, I have really high stakes in saying, look, even people like you and me, you know, who grow up out of these Euro-capitalist theories of the individual and their authoritarianisms. After all, fascism of the 30s, as well as the fascism of today, are profoundly capitalist. are profoundly involved in economic systems of extraction. And as my friend Katie King always says, there's way more going on than you thought of an interesting and positive kind, and way less than there should be. So, both of us, I think, could probably come up with all sorts of examples in our own lives of communities that are vital and that matter.
3: This is Laura Flanders and Friends. Laura's guest today is feminist philosopher, scholar, and author Donna Haraway, professor emerita in the history of consciousness and feminist studies at the University of California, Santa Cruz. For decades, Haraway's work has unsettled fixed ideas about nature, technology, power, and what it means to be human. Together, Laura and Donna consider expansive questions. How do we understand ourselves in an age of artificial intelligence? And how do we resist the pull of authoritarian monothought, the demand for certainty, sameness, and simple answers in a complex world? Coming up, Donna Haraway talks about cultivating what she calls responsibility, the practice capacity to respond with care, accountability, and imagination, and how communities on the ground are putting that idea into action as they say no to contemporary authoritarianism. You can watch this episode and see examples of Haraway's work and Dog Friends at lauraflanders.org. While you're there, please subscribe to our newsletter to receive information on all of our web exclusives, including the full uncut conversation with today's guest. We'll be right back after a music interlude featuring the Opalopo No More Lies remix of We Rise by Groove Junkies, Opalopo, and Solara, courtesy of More House Music.

0: how are you seeing that in practice, and how are you practicing that kind of responsibility?
1: The cultivation of the capacity to respond, that we don't have a list of ethical rules. We have a capacity that needs to be enlarged to respond, to make living and dying better.
0: So not a checklist of people that you can agree with and disagree with, depending
1: That's
0: on where
1: right.
0: they
1: Neither
0: stand on things?
1: Neither a checklist of people nor a checklist of principles. I think of principles as sort of useful tools, maybe a little like a computer, but not the name of the game. The name of the game is cultivating that capacity to respond vitally, to be open. So with other colleagues, I've helped organize on campus, across the divisions, a kind of stand-up coalition. And the other thing I've been doing is organizing with the local immigrant support networks, training as a legal observer, training as a verifier, watching out for the ICE and Customs and Border Patrol presence in my town, showing up at information tables, at fiestas and fairs to pass out, know your rights cards, working with each other and with folks in town to protect immigrants as best we can.
0: One thing I would ask you is, how has your life been changed by kind of freeing yourself from being hemmed in by the binaries perhaps you were brought up with? And how have the structures that you've dared to build made your life different and joyful?
1: Well, the short answer is friendship. That networks of friends, past and present, just make all the difference in the world. And they aren't always activist friends, though often we make friends from the kinds of work we actually do, right? And that my sense is that showing up and engaging inevitably leads to the pleasures of knowing people you didn't know before, of ideas you didn't know how to think before, of, maybe even learning how to dance a little bit, which you never knew how to do. My sense is that this is fundamentally about friendship.
0: So how did it work for you?
1: My colleague Susan Harding has a son, Marco, who was adopted at a young age. He came from Guatemala. And my husband, Rustin, and I, and Susan and Marco, have had dinner together at least once a week for 31 years, building odd kin, building a family. So, I think of the folks I know in the gay trans world are overwhelmingly the most creative in building kin of any group in society that I personally know. And so I've been lucky to have a lot of to have my life built in patterns of odd kin, as well as a really good bio family. I wouldn't trade my brother with anybody. I mean, really, really good bio family.
0: Your family includes not just humans.
1: Absolutely, my family includes particularly dogs and hens. We only have three hens right now. We have Café con Leche and Blackjack and Cacao. And we only have two dogs now, both former street dogs.
2: There you go. What a good dog.
1: One is called Shindichu, and the other is called Oz. Both came off the street.
2: Good girl. Wait.
0: We've talked about animals, about students, about learning, about thinking. There are threads to all of this. And I wonder if you want to pick some of them out, like if there is a thread to your thinking and the way that you live.
1: Yeah.
0: Do you have tips for people as they try to thread their own life in a similarly radical way?
1: I have a term which seems technical at first glance, but it isn't. Ontological choreography, holding together the threads of ways of being in patterns that the patterns have rules, but you don't know what's going to happen in advance. The purpose of the pattern really is to open up what has not happened yet, to open up something new. And agility did that. Playing with a dog does that. You learn each other's patterns for sure. And you learn to integrate them. And there are all kinds of disciplines for that. But what it's for is opening up that kind of joy that comes from something that just wasn't there before. A kind of, whoa, emerges from the good run, something that you may as well call miraculous, that emerges from that dance.
0: I think the poet and essayist June Jordan used to talk about just, it's as simple as opening a hand, beginning.
1: Yeah.
0: If you were to write a new manifesto or revisit that manifesto of 85, what would be in it today?
1: Well, there's no way that this cyborg manifesto today would have to deal with the open AI world that didn't exist then. There would be technological developments that would have to be incorporated. And I would talk about what I think of as monocultures of the mind, the kind of flattening of thinking into that kind of instrumental thinking. Remember in Hannah Arendt, who was writing about the Nazis and the banality of evil, talked about skill and competence being turned into functional obedience, a function, you know, you're always being a functionary as opposed to a real professional. And we see the Trump administration firing real professionals and replacing them with functionaries who could achieve ends in a kind of a monoculture of the mind, a kind of flattened mode of thinking. I would definitely talk more about different kinds of thinking. Again, using Hannah Arendt's injunction, think we must, and that thinking is training the mind to go visiting, to know something that is not yourself. Well, I think in monocultures of the mind, it's a bit the opposite. We're trained to repeat ourselves again and again. So a cyborg manifesto would have to spend more time with that for sure.
0: Take on the algorithms.
1: And the algorithms and what we are allowed, the structuring of our world through the mining of databases and the construction of algorithms that give us this world rather than the world we need. So finding the ways to build the world we need and say no to the world that we are given so easily.
0: The one element of now that we've perhaps understressed is patriarchy. And I put, I named you as a feminist. Do you call yourself
1: yes.
0: a feminist?
1: Oh, yes, absolutely. The fight against patriarchy never ends. It's like cleaning the toilet. You have to do it every couple of days. So I think of the fight against patriarchy and all that goes with it as the ordinary work that decent human beings have to do. But what really enlivens my feminism is that I simply love women. I love women and girls. I think women and girls are kind of amazing, not counting the fascist women and girls, although part of them is probably amazing too. But no, I think that feminism is an affirmative position in the world that affirms, I don't know, all of the words are inadequate. Female is inadequate, but it's all of that and more. I think feminism is an affirmative, it's about living and dying well with each other, where women and girls are acknowledged and integrated and powerful. It's that. That's my feminism.
0: I did think that we might not be still fighting this at this point.
1: Wouldn't you think? No, really. Wouldn't you think? We could at least have a composting toilet and throw all the patriarchs into it.
0: Oh, well, but you just used that word compost. And I have to ask you about that, because we've been talking recently on this program about the mandate to be useful and productive and functional, and the critique of that we get from the disabled world. And you've critiqued it, too, with this fascinating use of the word compost. So when you say compost, what are you thinking about?
1: Compost piles are a multi-species endeavor that turn waste into soil, that turn waste into nutrient, that take the detritus of our world and rework it, recycle it in a multi-species way to make something enriching. In this case, to help my onions grow.
0: So maybe we could think of ourselves as species that are capable of making something of this waste that we have also created. It's a very Zen, very Donna Haraway kind of idea.
1: Yeah, and also I learned from my Buddhist friends and the do no harm, that kind of emptying out and not always being productive, but allowing yourself to be and be open and be empty, all of that. And I, you know, at various times I've been called a postmodern or a posthumanist or a post whatever, and I get grumpy and I say, no, I'm not posthuman, I'm compost. That we are all already, always, we are compost. We are a multi-species, ongoing kin group. We are odd kin as ourselves.
0: I'll ask you the question that we ask all our guests before we close, and that is about the future. You've thought about storying, telling stories. I love that you use it as a verb. What's the story you think the future will tell of us now? I don't know, looking forward 25, 50, 100 years, what do you think the future will say about us?
1: Well, I hope they're amazed at how stupid we are because they've managed to solve all these problems. But I actually am quite worried, in all honesty, as I think most thinking people these days are worried. I think that biodiversity losses are permanent. There will be no going back to before. And I think that our near futures are in danger. That said, I also don't spend a lot of time, I'm not very sympathetic to thinking about the future, because I think our job is to make the present, which is has deep time to it, and the present is not instantaneous, it's thick. And I think our job is to make this thick present better. And that's the best thing we can, if futures are to be more livable, the best chance is if we figure out how to make the present livable.
0: I appreciate that. Donna Haraway, thank you so much for your work and for spending this time with us today.
1: Well, thank you, Laura.
0: I'll admit it, talking with Donna Haraway made my head spin. She has a way of turning every noun into an active verb and every sentence into a paragraph. She interrupts grammar, and not just that, she interrupts the way we think and even speak. And that, I realize, is, of course, the point. In a period like this one, where we're constantly being told that people are more individualized and lonely and cut off, she reminds us that we as humans are constantly in relationship with others in a network of relationships on this planet, whether we like it or not. Stay with the trouble, she says, and you are part of thick time, making a story that is not over yet. Nothing about that could be finite, which is perhaps why I particularly appreciate her answer to my question about the future. Let's focus, she says, on the present. We're making it as we speak and think. You can find my full uncut conversation with Donna Haraway, which is absolutely worth listening to, through subscribing to our free podcast or our newsletter. You can find all the information at our website. Till the next time, stay kind, stay curious, keep thinking. Thank you, Donna. For Laura Flanders and friends, I'm Laura. Thanks for joining us.
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0: This show is produced by yours truly, Laura Flanders, along with Sabrina Artel, Jeremiah Cothran, Veronica Delgado, Jeanette Hernandez, Jeannie Hopper, Sarah Miller, Nat Needham, David Neumann, and Rory O'Connor.
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0: 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Coming up, Ben Freeman of the Quincy Institute on plans to further integrate the U.S. and Israeli militaries, followed by highlights from our Code Pink summer series, Challenging Zionism in Schools. I'm Marcy Winograd on Code Pink Radio and Empire on the Rocks. It's my great pleasure to have as our guest Ben Freeman. He is the director of the Democratizing Foreign Policy Program at the Quincy Institute. Ben is also co-author with William Hartung of the recently released The Trillion-Dollar War Machine, How Runaway Military Spending Drives America into Foreign Wars and Bankrupts Us at Home. He investigates money and politics, defense spending, and foreign influence in this country. He is the author of The Foreign Policy Auction, which was the first book to systematically analyze the foreign influence industry in the United States. And we'll be talking about that. So welcome, Ben Freeman, to Code Pink Radio.
1: Thank you so much for having me, Marcy.
0: Well, Ben, I thought it would be helpful for us to clarify for our listeners, our supporters at Code Pink, exactly what the National Defense Authorization Act is, what it encompasses, and the timeline.
1: Yeah, it's a good question, because there's a whole lot to unpack this year more than any other. But the sort of basics of the NDAA, as we call it, this is what's also known as the Defense Policy Bill. And this is where Congress has the opportunity to authorize new programs, to increase certain quantities of programs, to institute new policies throughout the Department of Defense. It doesn't in and of itself set the dollar amount for the Pentagon budget. That's the appropriators. You know, those are the ones who give out the actual, determine exactly how many dollars are going which way and that way. But the authorization bill kind of sets the shell. It authorizes the amount of spending that can take place. And that's the first big thing I think people need to know about this bill here. This bill authorizes an unprecedented amount of spending, and it paves the way for President Donald Trump's request for a $1.5 trillion budget. It authorizes an increase in spending of just over $150 billion from one year to the next. And so if this behemoth, monstrosity, as far as I'm concerned, were to become law, this would mark the largest military budget that we've had since World War II. It would mark the largest percentage increase in the military budget from one year to the next that we've ever had, again, since World War II. Needless to say, during World War II, at that time, we were facing a much, much more dangerous world than we are now in 2026. So I really think we're not seeing any sort of reasonable justification for this amount of military spending right now.
0: Thank you. Ben Freeman of the Quincy Institute on the NDAA, that's the 2027 military budget. Ben, what's in this budget? What's in this bill, this policy bill?
1: Yeah, there's a lot of stuff in addition to that top line. I think that there's a lot of stuff in here that people should be worried about. There's an extraordinary amount of spending on conventional weapons, you know, things like the F-35 program, which for years has faced cost overruns, delays, performance issues. There's funding in here for ships, too. The president's so-called Trump-class battleship, which, you know, his ego can never be satisfied. And so, you know, this is another ego kind of stroking thing for him. He wants a battleship with his name on it. And there's not a real justification for us to bring back battleships other than that the president kind of wants his vanity stroked for that. So that's in there as well. There are some, glimmers of positivity here, I would say. There was a very contentious fight last week in the Armed Services Committee when they were doing the markup of this bill about something called right to repair. And that is a very good thing. And the name is actually very instructive, unlike a lot of things in the defense bill where you're like, what the heck does that even mean? Right to repair is one of the ones where there is some truth. You can't judge a book by its cover on this one. This would give the military the right to repair its own equipment. And now your listeners might be saying like, wait, oh, holding up the hand and being like, wait, hold on. The military didn't have the right to repair its own equipment. And the answer is, dear listener, no, they did not. In many cases, baked into these boondoggle contracts for these contractors are all of these provisions that explicitly make it clear that it would be illegal for the military to repair this equipment. And instead, they've got to call up the contractor and they got to file a lot of bureaucratic paperwork. And that contractor has got to show up and has got to, put the WD-40 on, fix the squeaky wheel, that sort of thing at tens or in some cases, hundreds of times the cost that a service member who could have done it just by themselves. So this is part of the Pentagon boondoggle. These are built into contracts that make a lot of money for contractors. All of the services, every single one now has come and testified before Congress and said, we need to change the system. It's costing a lot of money, and they've made it clear from a military perspective that it's making the military less ready. They call this readiness. And so they've sought to stop it.
0: Code Pink, we had a campaign ground the F-35. As far as we're concerned, scuttle the whole thing. What do we need this for? So I don't know if we want to repair it. It's engaged in all sorts of horrific acts against civilians, bombing and striking civilians. But then I want to ask you about a few things in the NDAA, one being the new nuclear weapons, the new nuclear warheads program, the Sentinel. Mm-hmm. Also, the Golden Dome, that's quite a boondoggle of AI surveillance satellites and offensive satellites battling out in space, as well as Section 224, but we'll get to that. So whichever one you want to take first.
1: Sure. Yeah, let's talk about the nuclear side of things here, too. This budget, a huge part of the plus up is going for what the Pentagon calls the nuclear modernization effort. And, according to, if you buy the argument from the other side, they say, this is Cold War technology that we're trying to upgrade. This is pre-internet systems. All of it is outdated, outmolded. So we got to repair it all, and it's ultimately going to cost hundreds of billions of dollars for this nuclear modernization thing. But of course, the very logical argument on the other side is that we already have plenty of nuclear weapons. We don't need to modernize the system. We already have enough nuclear weapons to blow the world up several times over. So there's not a strategic necessity to have all of these. These are called ground based. There's a nuclear triad. There's an air based and planes. Another one that's in our submarines. This is the land based leg of the triad they're talking about. And you talk to any nuclear expert, they know that's the most vulnerable part of the leg. So this is the one we know it's just not strategically doesn't make a lot of sense. And yet this budget here would continue to pump billions and billions of dollars into that effort. And then there's Golden Dome, which is a separate thing. Golden Dome is this is something of a fantastical, a dream program to some, and where they say we're going to make the U.S. impervious to missiles. We're going to create this golden system that could shoot any missile out of the sky, any drone, ICBM, you name it. The Golden Dome system allegedly will knock all of those missiles out of the sky and keep America totally safe. The problem with this system is that this system allegedly could cost over $1 trillion over the life of it, and there's no guarantee at all that it'll live up to even a fraction of the hype that it's explaining. And if the Golden Dome sounds familiar to any of your listeners, you probably know it by its earlier name, the Star Wars program launched under President Reagan, which we dumped over $50 billion into over the life of that program and got what? Nothing. The program went largely nowhere, as you know, as made famous in a recent Catherine Bigelow movie. The odds of us intercepting an intercontinental ballistic missile now are no better than a coin flip. And so that's what we got for over $50 billion. So, you know, a lot of experts are very concerned about this potential $1 trillion plus investment in Golden Dome being a similar thing, not doing a whole lot to protect us from missiles, but being a huge boondoggle for defense contractors.
0: A huge boondoggle, yes. And also, well, I like to call them military or war contractors, because really, are they defending anyone except the empire? But right. Getting back to the Golden Dome, I think that to call it a missile defense shield is a misnomer, because for every defensive, quote, weapon, there is an offensive use or an offensive intention, I believe. And that is that, oh, this will protect us as we launch whatever we want against other countries, right?
1: Yeah, I completely agree. When take the best case scenario, say if they're right, and you know, for Freeman's full of hooey, and they pull it off, you know, they create this incredible 100% effective missile defense system. And in their best case scenario, that changes the U.S. calculations when it comes to questions of war and peace. Because if we then have that system, suddenly we say, well, you know, maybe we will be a little more likely to start this war abroad, because we know they can't hit us. And so then on some level, doesn't that change your calculation to say, we're not going to, there will be no incoming coming back. We got the perfect system. So it could, at the very least, could make us more likely to get involved in even more conflicts. But we're already involved in wars all over the world. This, I think, inarguably, would make it even more likely that future U.S. presidents would be all too eager to go to war.
0: I'm afraid so. For those who just tuned in, I'm Marcy Winograd. With me is Ben Freeman of the Quincy Institute. We are talking about the 2027 military budget, what's in it, the timeline, and what we can do. So now let's talk about Section 224. That's the section that further integrates the U.S. and Israeli militaries. I was surprised. Well, I don't know why I was surprised, but I guess I was, that it's a bipartisan effort to do this, to fuse, further fuse our militaries with a pariah nation that is committing genocide in Gaza, bombing Lebanon, displacing over a million people, assaulting Iran. And yet we, at the same time that the Pentagon has issued a directive or a notice that Israel now is at the highest threat level ever to the United States, the critical threat level, because people in the Defense Department, let's say the War Department, they even call themselves the War Department now, have discovered that Israel is spying. How about that? Spying on the White House, Secret Service, planting listening devices near the White House and Secret Service cars. And yet Congress seems determined to further integrate our militaries. Your thoughts?
1: I agree with your thoughts, Marcy. This is, you know, when I've been kind of yelling it from the rafters for the last 2 weeks since we found out about this provision. You know, we published an article in Responsible Statecraft about it that kind of went viral, you know, because it alerted people to the insanity of what's going on here. And I view it the same way as you do. I'm like, how is this possible that we're talking about integrating our military with Israel more so than we've integrated our military with any other foreign government's military out there? And we're doing that at a time when there's a historic level of distrust in the Israeli government. And now just over the weekend, you have this announcement coming out of the Pentagon that we're at the highest level of threat from Israeli espionage in the U.S. Does that sound like an ally that we want to open the entirety of our military industrial complex to? Does that sound like an ally who we want them to create what Section 224 does, creates an executive agent within the Pentagon who reports directly to the Secretary of Defense and whose entire job is working to further integrate the U.S. and Israeli militaries together, co-production of equipment, data fusion, network integration, you know, intelligence sharing, you name it, across all these different domains, this executive agent is explicitly trying to bind us with them. The timing here could not be worse. And, for your listeners, I think it's important to realize how that's different than what we do with other governments. No other government, not the United Kingdom, not some of our oldest trusted allies like the United Kingdom, Australia, any of these Five Eyes intelligence sharing partners that you hear about, none of them has an executive agent in the Pentagon that's advocating for their interest like Israel would have under this. None. That's why when we say this is unprecedented, this is what we mean. No other country the U.S. partners with has this. And so why would we do this with Israel? And why would we do it right now at a time when Pentagon officials are telling us that Israel is already spying us? Just imagine what Israel will do once it gets this executive agent within the building.
0: Well, I imagine that they'll just have an office in the White House as well, right? I mean, if this passes, and it's going to take a mighty effort to stop it, Section 224 of the NDAA. Code Pink, we oppose the military budget every year as a horror, really, that's perpetrated on the U.S. public, denied health care and quality public education in many areas, housing and so forth. So let's talk about this other version of 224. Well, it's in a bill, I guess, in the Senate.
1: It's in the intelligence bill in the Senate. And basically what this bill does is it puts in the statute now that we have to share intelligence with Israel. Not that we can or that, like if it's useful to us, we'll do it. It says we have to share intelligence with Israel. And it even goes a step further and says the president can't just unilaterally turn off intelligence sharing. There's literally a section in there that says if the president wants to stop this, they have to go through this long-winded bureaucratic process, come to Congress, explain, and there's only specific rationales that they can claim that they're turning this off for, which in itself, too, it is just extraordinary. What ally do we have out there who we say, well, we're going to tell the president that you can't not share intelligence with them? And again, I hate to keep going back to this. That provision is happening at the same time as 224 is happening, and it's happening at the same time that America has historic levels of distrust in the Israeli government. You have ongoing, just this weekend it happened all over again. Israel just keeps violating ceasefire after ceasefire and doing everything they can to make sure the Iran war doesn't end. And then you have this confirmation from the Pentagon that they are spying on us at an unprecedented level. You just keep adding all this stuff up. The math just doesn't make sense. But the only math on this that makes sense is when you start thinking about the Israel lobby and the amount of money that pro-Israel billionaires are dumping into elections, like the billionaires like Miriam Adelson, for example, who dumped millions of dollars into the primary of folks like Thomas Massie, an ardent critic, love him or hate him on other issues, but, he's an ardent critic of Israel. And they explicitly wanted to get him out of office, because of his ties there. So they're putting the money behind it. The money behind it is the only thing that explains the insanity of this bill, frankly.
0: The money behind it, I think also the base, the MAGA base, is a Christian evangelical, right? So
1: right.
0: This is an important element here.
1: It sure is. But ask Thomas Massie that. He said, you know, he's a MAGA guy. And he said, you know, Thomas Massie is where Donald Trump was on the campaign trail. And that's why, you know, when you hear from Massie, he's like, I'm more MAGA than the president is right now on this. And so the MAGA base is in a really, really weird spot on this. I think, and a lot of them, you know, are having these moments like Massie did and what Marjorie Taylor Greene has had. And even Tucker Carlson. And they, you know, there, who's now become outspoken against what Israel's actions here. There, you know, there's a friction going on in that MAGA base now that we just didn't see during the election.
2: I do want to shout out, Ben, give a shout out to Ro Khanna, a Democrat from California, who teamed up with Massie to try to strip Section 224 from the House version of the NDAA. It was a voice vote, so we don't even know how people voted on that, but it did.
1: Yeah.
2: And I imagine it will eventually go to the floor. What's your prognosis, or what do you think will happen in terms of the timeline? When will we know more about 224 and the rest of the NDAA?
1: Yeah, before we go to that, I want to give another shot. Khanna deserves all the respect. You know, he introduced the amendment to strip this out. He said all the right things. You know, Khanna actually made a kind of MAGA argument. He's like, I'm putting America first here. You know, this is a foreign government that we're going to, you know, kind of let the fox in the hen house here. You know, he ended up closing with what was an appeal any MAGA member of Congress might have made. So that was shocking. And then two, also Representative Sarah Jacobs just had she supported Khanna's measure to strip that out too. And Nitin deserves an extraordinary amount of credit for saying all the right things there. So now they, you know, unfortunately failed via voice votes. We don't know how anybody actually voted on that, which is unfortunate for transparency. The next stage, you know, it's going to go to the full House, the NDAA as a whole. It passed out of the Armed Services Committee. And so now it's going to go up to the full House for a vote. Thomas Massie, both Thomas Massie and Ro Khanna have said that they're going to introduce an amendment into the whole House to try to get the whole House to vote on this, to strip it all out. A big question, and this is getting a little nerdy, is that those amendments have to survive what's called the Rules Committee. And so you have this small committee in Congress that gets to determine what amendments that are introduced that are in order, out of order. And so all of that's happening kind of behind closed doors. We're a little worried that, you know, kind of in those dark corners of Congress, whenever anything's not public, you worry about what Congress is up to. We're a little worried those amendments might get stripped out by the Rules Committee. But if they don't, the entire House will get a chance to vote on either that Khanna or Massie amendment, or maybe they'll combine their forces, you know, create that superhero team again, you know, and co-sponsor it together.
2: Ben, when do you think the NDAA will go to the floor in the House and then the Senate?
1: The expectation is all of this will wrap up before the August recess. You know, there's a chance that final passage could slip into September, but more than likely, you know, in the next, you know, 6 to 7 weeks or so, all of this will be wrapped up.
2: What can people do if they're concerned about the Golden Dome, which was supposedly modeled after the Iron Dome, or the development of new nuclear warheads that are at least 20 times more lethal than the atomic bombs we dropped on Hiroshima and Nagasaki, incinerating 200,000 to 300,000 people, and as well as this Section 224 and the further integration of the U.S. and Israeli militaries? What can we do?
1: Call your member of Congress. I mean, we've seen this already on 224. You know, we've seen just some remarkable outreach to members of Congress. We've heard from staffers that the phones are ringing off the hook about a lot of these provisions, including 224. You know, we've seen letters to the editors in local papers specifically about some of these provisions, Golden Dome, 224. You know, all of that stuff matters when you start putting those op. It's an election year, and so let's all use that to our advantage. You know, your member of Congress is worried about being elected. Call them up and tell them they're going to lose your vote if they vote for this defense monstrosity. If they're willing to vote for an extra $150 billion to the Pentagon and not vote for better schools, you know, better health care, better child care. I have a 2 and a 3-year-old, so child care is very important to me. So whenever I see some of the price tags on this Pentagon budget stuff, I'm like, man, you know, as a parent, we could really use that coming back. But me aside, even if you're not a parent, call your member of Congress. You know, let them know that you're not okay with this. You're not okay with the Golden Dome. You're not okay with this Israel-U.S. military integration, and you're certainly not okay with this multi-trillion-dollar multi-hundred billion dollar increase in the Pentagon budget.
2: And for those who aren't familiar with the White House comment line or with the White House operators and the phone number to call your member of Congress, the number is 202-224-3121. I'm not telling anyone to do anything, but if you want to, you can give your representative a call and let them know what you think of the 2027 NDAA. So Ben Freeman of the Quincy Institute, thank you so much for joining us on the Code Pink Radio podcast. Great to have you.
1: Thank you, Marcy. It was a pleasure.

0: Next up, featured guests from our Code Pink Summer Series, Challenging Zionism in Schools. Our first guest was Adam Sanchez, a social studies teacher in Philadelphia and an editor at Rethinking Schools magazine. Listen.
1: Yeah, Marcy asked me to start by giving a little context about Rethinking Schools and what it is. And I also want to put that in the context of Challenging Zionism, because I think, you know, Rethinking Schools, I don't think it was an accident that Rethinking Schools was the publisher to put out Teaching Palestine. And there's a whole history there. We are about to celebrate our 40th anniversary as Rethinking Schools. So we've been around for a while. And really early on, I'll also say, you know, many of you might have heard of the Zin Education Project, right? That is also a project of Rethinking Schools and Teaching for Change, which is another wonderful social justice organization. But Rethinking Schools has been around for 40 years. And, you know, our commitment to anti-Zionism goes back quite a while. In fact, you know, some editors right after the first Intifada, editors Bob Peterson, Bill Bigelow, several Rethinking Schools editors, you know, made a trip to Palestine. And, you know, Bill always references that he brought back this artillery shell that said "Made in the USA" on it, and, you know, used that in his classrooms. And I am, you know, the third in the line of anti-Zionist Jewish managing editors, including Jody Sokolauer, who then moved on to join the Middle East Children's Alliance Teach Palestine Project with Samia Shoman, and Ari Bloomkatz, who is very active in If Not Now and is now the editor of In These Times. So we have been discussing Teaching Palestine for a long time. And, you know, it was actually over 10 years ago, I had to look at this, that we published Samia's incredible piece on teaching 1948 from multiple perspectives. Which is, you know, the first lesson, you know, I would really encourage people to look at in Teaching Palestine. But for, you know, and creating a book like Teaching Palestine was a discussion within Rethinking Schools for a long time. And we just felt like we didn't quite have enough materials, enough lessons to do it justice. And so I want to talk a little bit about how Teaching Palestine came about, and then transition to kind of some of the work we're continuing to do. So it was really in the wake of October 7th, watching the genocide unfold in Gaza, that we started getting from around the country submissions about Palestine, about what was happening, about what people were experiencing. And so we ended up putting, in the spring of 2024, we put out this special issue, which, you know, included, you know, editorial that I drafted. Bill started writing, Bill Bigelow, who's the curriculum editor, started writing a mixer lesson, which ended up in Teaching Palestine, about the origins of Zionism and, you know, and what, it's a phenomenal lesson that I really encourage people to look at again, through many, many different perspectives, has, you know, students in the roles of both Zionists and anti-Zionist Jews, Palestinians, Arabs who owned land, who sold land in Palestine. So a whole variety of folks in the period of the 1920s and earlier than that. So he wrote about that lesson. There's a great, you know, article from Jesse about what the war on education looked like in Gaza. Jesse Hagopian, who's another Rethinking Schools editor. We had, you know, this brilliant poem from Naomi Shihab Nye, which I really just encourage.

footage, folks. I'm sure folks have seen it. It was shared all over the place. But we paired it with this incredible artwork from Khaled Hourani, her Naomi Shihab Nye's poem, Before I Was a Gazan. And then we also just published this incredible article about Oakland teachers trying to have a teach-in for to teach about what was happening in Gaza and all the pushback that they got for that. And then we had a Palestinian student perspective. What was it like as a student in Portland, Oregon, to go through this? And so, you know, this was so popular that we had to reprint it almost immediately. And it indicated to us that there was just an incredible hunger for lessons about Palestine, for more voices. And so we embarked on a project of really quickly pulling together a book. And at first we thought it was going to be a booklet. You know, it was just going to be kind of an expanded version of the magazine. And then it became very clear that there was so much coming out at that moment from educators, from the movement that, and then, you know, we had some really incredible, just, you know, Naomi Shihab Nye helped us pull together all these incredible Palestinian poets who allowed us to use their work, Palestinian artists that were, you know, allowing us to use their work or giving it to us for a very small nominal fee. I mean, it was really a product of the movement. And we were able within a year to pull together what I think is one of the best resources for educators out there, K-12 educators around teaching Palestine. And so, you know, I'll just say briefly, you know, there are several lessons that we wrote within the span of a year using, you know, social justice pedagogical methods that we had developed over 40 years as being an organization. And, you know, but we couldn't have done this alone, right? It was also part of, you know, all these Educator for Palestine groups that were sprouting up all over the country. And we're helping, you know, I'll just give an example in Philadelphia. You know, we had this wonderful group come together, Keziah Ridgway, Hannah Gann, Nick Palazzolo, who put together a really incredible lesson with me on how to teach Palestine through the eyes of the civil rights movement. And so there was this year of just this flourishing of new lessons, of new curricular materials, but also just new articles, right, that people were writing about the movement. And so teaching Palestine was really a product of the movement. We could not have done it without that. And it is also, we wanted it to be a gift to the movement, right? And so there has been, I think, over 60 or 70 study groups on teaching Palestine. It's already in its second printing. It's been out for about a year. You know, around the country, internationally, and so forth, and those really carry on the work of this book. And since then, since we published that, we have continued to publish a number of really crucial pieces that I hope folks will check out, including you know, Nora Lester Murad's incredible piece in this issue that had the focus on redlining, but it's, you know, called What's Wrong with the Anti-Defamation League? And it was kind of the lead piece around the Drop the ADL in Schools campaign. And then, you know, this incredible, another issue we had with this, you know, amazing art from Molly Crabapple. And I think, is this the one? No, this doesn't. Yeah, this is the one with Marcy's article with Rick Chertoff, a really incredible look at the ADL's Holocaust curriculum and how it draws a thorough line to support for Israel. But also really incredible organizing stories from UTLA, right? Like, that's the other thing about Rethinking Schools, is part of what we've tried to do is not just share curriculum and things that you can use in the classroom, but also share stories from our union work and from our organizing work across the country. So

0: and that we should highlight it as a silenced voice, right? And that is really the intervention that our book tries to make. And every time I have done a workshop on teaching Palestine since it's come out, whether it was from for the National Arab American Museum, whether it was for the New Jersey Education Association, there has been a massive Zionist campaign to shut down that workshop. And I'll just say, you know, briefly, the one at the NJEA was, I'm still, you know, kind of thinking about, because it apparent, you know, you had a New Jersey congressman who, you know, came out and said, you know, this is going to be an anti-Semitic workshop that I was doing. And, you know, I hadn't even figured out what I was doing for the workshop yet when all this campaign was going out. So I was like, oh, interesting that they already know the contents of it. But apparently the threats got so bad that the NJEA felt like they needed to involve the Atlantic City Police Department, which had a bomb-sniffing dog go through the workshop room before I presented, and had police around the entire room as I did a gallery walk with 40 educators, right? Despite my objections to trying to not have police in the room. You know, this is where we're at, right? And so, you know, I'll just end by saying a little bit, and hopefully this will set up Maya, a bit about my article that's coming out in the summer issue, because, you know, experiencing both just the attack on teaching Palestine, but also on Palestinian and Black educators that I have worked with in Philadelphia, you know, to the extent where, you know, one of them had two of them actually had a, you know, these big mobile billboard trucks that are paid for by the richest person in Pennsylvania, Jeffrey Yass, you go outside of their school, you know, with a picture of them that says, you know, leading anti-Semite in Philadelphia, right? For their activism around Palestine. And so just experiencing this, you know, with people, you know, as a Jew, I most of the time don't hate myself, certainly don't hate people for, you know, having the same customs or background as me, right? And so trying to kind of grapple with that led me to the history of the ADL and the kind of mini ADLs that have spawned in the over the neoliberal period, and trying to get a sense of where does this come from. And so I wrote about it in the summer issue. And for me, what was really striking is going back to the 1968 United Federation of Teachers strike against community control in Ocean Hill Brown's, New York City, but it really played out in Ocean Hill, Brownsville, Brooklyn, where the community level school board, Black and Brown school board, trying to get control over their schools, transferred out 19 teachers, and the United Federation of Teachers, you know, at first said, you know, this is a violation of due process, but of course we're in 1968, you know, due process is not winning hearts and minds like Black folks trying to get control over their schools is, right? And so the UFT switches tactics and they start saying this is about anti-Semitism. 18 of these 19 teachers are Jewish. They're transferring them out because they're anti-Semites. Of course, they don't have any evidence for this, right? And so they produce these kind of bogus cobbled together leaflets. And they send them around to all the teachers in UFT. You know, Albert Shanker tells a delegate assembly that if we don't win this strike, they're going to paint swastikas all over your schools. And so this there becomes this narrative of Black anti-Semitism running rampant. And what I found so interesting, you know, and I learned from, you know, talks with Amaya, is that actually during the strike in 67, 68, the ADL, the American Jewish Committee, are putting out surveys and polls that are saying, actually, Black anti-Semitism is a myth, that it is not as bad as non-Jewish white anti-Semitism, right? And that in fact, the some of those surveys say that the more militant a Black person is, the less anti-Semitic they are. And then it is in the wake of the strike, after the ADL sees the UFT successfully weaponize anti-Semitism to shut down community control, and to and they get the district to put the teachers back in Ocean Hill, Brownsville. It was in the aftermath of that strike that the ADL switches positions, right? And comes out with a report in the lead up to the state legislature voting on community control, about the specter of Black anti-Semitism, where they're pulling small incidences and turning them into a huge, you know, the anti-Semitic tsunami, they kind of paint it as, right? And this is, you know, a moment where I think we have to really take a look, because it's actually the ADL learning from teachers' unions, right? How to do this and why it's successful in this moment. And of course, this is a moment where the ADL has its own motives, right? The Student Nonviolent Coordinating Committee is coming out with a pro-Palestine position. The Black Panther Party, which is saying in 1970 they're in daily contact with the PLO, right, is exploding in 1968, 69, 70, right? And so there is a real... there is a real project here on the part of the ADL and Zionists to shift the source of anti-Semitism from the racist logics of the right, which is where it was traditionally associated, to the anti-imperialist left.
1: That was Adam Sanchez, an editor at Rethinking Schools, a social justice magazine for educators. Adam was a featured guest on Code Pink's summer series, Challenging Zionism in Schools, co-hosted by Janine, our Code Pink Palestine campaigner, and myself, Marcy Winograd. The four videotaped workshops are available on YouTube, also at codepink.org. Our summer series also featured Amaya Gelman, author of The Anti-Defamation League and the Racial State, just published by UC Press. Also, Rick Chertoff, a writer for LA Progressive and member of Jewish Voice for Peace. Rick and I co-wrote an article, What's Missing in Holocaust Education, for Rethinking Schools magazine. So I asked Rick to remind us what's missing in Anti-Defamation League classroom lessons that teach the horrors of the Holocaust to legitimize the necessity of a Jewish ethno-state in Palestine. What's missing?
2: What's missing is context, and history without context should probably be called propaganda. And the missing context has everything to do with the actual elementary, basic nature of the State of Israel. I'm sorry to report. I wasn't raised to believe that. I was raised that it was everybody's happy, including the quote-unquote Arabs, which they specifically, it's not polite in a conversation in Israel to say Palestinian, because that, you know, gives credence to the fact that the people that they have taken this country from, namely the Palestinians, are the indigenous people and have lived there for hundreds and probably really thousands of years. Be that as it may, the problem with any kind of history that, well, what context, let me go about it this way. What context is missing, for example? Imagine if you were a school teacher and you were told to teach American history, but just leave the slavery part out. You know, it's very controversial. Okay, if you leave the slavery part out of American history, that's not history. So if you are truthfully telling the history of that land, called Palestine since, you know, Herodotus, you know, BC 300 something BC, and called Israel since 1948, but call it what we will, the true history of that land is one of being colonized by the Zionist movement at the behest of the strongest power on earth at the time, which was the British Empire. It's like the American Empire is now. I know it's not polite to call it an empire, but the strongest power.
1: So Rick, I'm just going to interject right here. So what we did was, with Adam's guidance, deconstruct the ADL's curriculum. This was co-constructed with Yad Vashem and the Shoah Foundation. It's called Echoes and Reflections, and it is marketed for middle and high school. It has 12 units. Most of them concentrate on the Holocaust, but then the 11th unit is on contemporary anti-Semitism. And this is where they conflate it with anti-Zionism. And they have a brief history of Israel. It's very brief. It's 3 pages. And what's missing from that?
2: Yeah. The eradication of 75% to 80% of the Palestinian people expelled from that country in 1948. That's one thing, major thing that's missing. But there's also an erasure of even, there's still 4 to 5 million Palestinians living on that land now, for the most part, without any citizenship, without any rights whatsoever. But the point is that they're there, and their cities, their towns, their histories, their, you know, are erased. And that is a central function of what Zionism is. I mean, they literally will take villages, and if they don't bulldoze them after the people left, they bulldoze them. But without bulldozing them, if there are several hundred villages, they put an Israeli name on it.
1: Yes.
2: You know, they erase the whole character of Palestinian life.
1: So what Rick did was he really deconstructed this brief 3-page history of Israel, which is a student handout in Echoes and Reflections. And we wrote about this in this article, What's Missing in Holocaust Education. You can find it, you do a site search. And part of this unit also is to say that, like, if you criticize Israel in a way where you're not criticizing another country, that's anti-Semitic. And this is what they want us to teach our students. I really feel like educators, we're on the front lines, because the point is for the Israel lobby is to erase Palestine, to erase this genocide, to rewrite the narrative, and to stuff it, push it down the throats of our students. So the 3 D's, it basically says, if you demonize Israel, if you hold it to a double standard, and what's the other one? Double standard, delegitimize Israel.
2: Yeah.
1: This is it. If you say Israel, the people of Israel have no right to erect a Jewish ethno-state that's supremacist in nature and deny the right of return to 750,000 plus Palestinians and their descendants exiled in the Nakba, then you're anti-Semitic. And this is what they want us to give our students, right?
2: Marcy, I got a question for you, Marcy.
1: Yes.
2: If you wanted to delegitimize your own country, could you do it any more thoroughly than committing genocide? I mean, what kind of legitimacy? If you look at the Pew polls of the last month around the world and in the United States of both parties, there is a feeling that there is so much anger at Israel because of this genocide that, you know, they don't need anybody to call them names.
1: My thinking is that ultimately it's going to take collective civil disobedience on the part of teachers. And I don't necessarily mean sitting in the administrator's office, but refusing to take down the Palestinian flag, refusing as a department, as a school, to remove a poster, as LAUSD has ordered teachers at one of our schools to remove the poster, stop the genocide now. Just outright refusal is what we need, because it's a lot harder to shut it down when everybody is in solidarity. Any other thoughts before we close? How can people reach you? Adam, how can we reach you?
0: Oh, you can email me at adam@rethinkingschools.org.
1: Nora, how can we reach you?
3: info@droptheadlfromschools.org.
1: Excellent. And Janine?
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1: Amaya?
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1: 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Our summer workshops, co-hosted by Code Pink's Palestine campaigner, Janine, and me, Marcy Winograd, featured fantastic guests, including Adam Sanchez, and editor at Rethinking Schools magazine, Rick Chertoff, writer for LA Progressive, Maya Gelman, author of the new book, The Anti-Defamation League and the Racial State, UC Press, and Nora Lester Murad of Drop the ADL from Schools Campaign. In the first half of our program, we spoke with Ben Freeman of the Quincy Institute on the Trump administration's $1.5 trillion military budget that will include, if passed, co-development of weapons and intelligence sharing with Israel. Stay strong. Resist. Peace with justice.

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1: Hi, I'm Riley Woodford for the Alaska Department of Fish and Game.
0: In a suburban neighborhood in Alaska, a lanky yearling black bear is stretched across the branch of a backyard tree. The homeowner called Fish and Game, concerned that the bear is abandoned and hungry. It might be hungry, but it is not in trouble. This yearling is experiencing its first days of independence. It's normal for a mother black bear to kick out her cubs in June. A mother black bear with cubs of the year, born during the winter hibernation, won't mate this year. But June is mating season, and a mother with yearling cubs is generally ready to turn her attention away from her cubs. Sometimes she will actively chase them away, and sometimes the intimidating presence of an adult male bear contributes to breaking the family bond. In midsummer, it's common to see these emancipated sibling yearlings foraging together, transitioning into adulthood with some familiar company. Last year, mother bears taught these cubs what to eat, how and where to forage, and the general life skills they need to survive on their own. The young bears are eating dandelions, grasses and sedges, digging up roots, and eating insects. As summer progresses, berries and salmon will be available, and with any luck, these yearlings will fatten up and be ready to hibernate this fall. For Sounds Wild, I'm Riley Woodford.
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0: Living in Dystopia by Sarah Michelle Azell. This is Democracy Now!, democracynow.org. I'm Amy Goodman with Nermeen Sheikh.
1: Earlier this month, Elon Musk became the world's first trillionaire when his company SpaceX went public in the biggest IPO in Wall Street history. SpaceX's space flight, satellite internet, social media, and AI conglomerate. The value of SpaceX initially soared, but it's since fallen as part of a global sell-off in tech stocks. On Wednesday, Bloomberg reported that Musk had lost his status as a trillionaire, at least temporarily. This all comes as fears are growing of a possible AI bubble that could collapse, triggering an economic recession.
0: We're joined now by Cory Doctorow, acclaimed tech activist, journalist, science fiction author. His work for the Electronic Frontier Foundation for decades. His latest book, The Reverse Centaur's Guide to Life After AI, How to Think About Artificial Intelligence Before It's Too Late. His previous book titled, let's see, how should I say it, on a broadcast, Embleepification, but that's not really the title, Why Everything Suddenly Got Worse and What to Do About It. We want to thank you so much for being with us, Cory. And also, I want to congratulate you. You have talked publicly about your cancer diagnosis and also put it in the context of AI, what's good and problematic about it. But congrats. I'm feeling better.
2: Thank you very much. Yes, 6 days since the radiologist told me that I am cancer-free. So let's hope the next time I go in for a scan, they reaffirm that.
0: And yet you have really shared with people your concerns about AI when it comes to radiology. Talk about how medicine is using it.
2: So, you know, in my other life, I'm a science fiction writer, and people sometimes think science fiction is about describing a gadget. And I think what science fiction is really about is exploring who the gadget does things for and who the gadget does things to. And that's where radiology comes in. We've heard some pretty credible stuff about how AI can be used to spot solid mass tumors that sometimes humans miss. And, you know, if there was a sales call right now at your local hospital where there was a pitchman for an AI company telling the hospital administrator, here's what we're going to do. Right now, you have 10 radiologists. They cost $3 million a year. They review 100 x-rays a day each. And I tell you what, I'm going to sell you a chatbot for $1 million bucks a year, and it's going to sit in the shadows, and a couple of times a day, it's going to tap your radiologist on the shoulder and say, why don't you take another look at that one? I'd be very happy. That would seem like a real advance on medicine, but that's not how the pitch is going. Now, radiologists have a lot of market power, so I'm not saying that this is where they're going to end up, because right now they're in short supply, but what the AI companies want to sell you is fire 9/10 of your radiologists, save $2.7 million a year, split that between the hospital shareholders and Sam Altman, take that remaining radiologist and put them in charge of marking the AI's homework, put them in charge of clicking okay 100 times a minute for the radiology reports that are coming out of the chatbot, and then when it misses something and someone dies, blame that guy. Make him what Dan Davies calls the accountability sink for the AI. And you know, right now, the way that we're using this extremely interesting and impressive technology is to replace humans in jobs where we don't care if those jobs are done well. And it's pretty awful to be living through. I wrote this book because I got so sick of people demanding that I talk with them about AI because it's just not important enough that we should all be paying attention to it. Massive miscalculation because now I have to go everywhere and talk about AI.
1: But if you could comment, the example of radiologists, and radiologists, of course, also play a big role in the early detection or the detection of cancer when it's already there. Now, there are a number of leading cancer specialists that increasingly view AI as a vital transformative tool in oncology, principally for augmenting, but absolutely not replacing, sure, medical personnel. Scientists, radiologists, doctors, surgeons, etc.
2: Totally. I mean, look, I think we need to understand the material roots of the bubble to get at what's going on here. The industry spent $1.4 trillion on AI so far. It's doubled in the last year. When I wrote the book a year ago, it was $700 billion. So it's another $700 billion in the last year. They're global revenues, right? All the money all the companies make per year. They claim it's $60 billion a year. It can't be more than 50 because 10 of that $60 billion is the money that Microsoft gives to OpenAI and OpenAI gives back to Microsoft. That's not revenue. Speaking as someone who writes books about, thrillers about accounting fraud, that's not even accounting fraud. It's just a really dumb trick. So they've got $50 billion a year. They're spending $1.4 trillion a year. what do they think they're going to do, right? How are they going to make up the money? It's not like they're going to make it up by adding more customers. AI has very bad unit economics, which is how economists describe what happens when a business sells another one of its widgets or adds another customer. You know, the early web lost money, but every web user made more money for the web companies. Every time they used the web got more profitable. Every generation of the web is more profitable. AI, every new AI customer loses more money for the AI businesses. Mm-hmm. Every new use of AI loses them more money. Every new generation loses it. So I think we look at the labor story here, and what we see is what they ultimately want to do is fire high-waged workers and replace them with substandard algorithms and then make us accept substandard products. And that's where they're going to realize the return on this gigantic investment.
0: So talk about your title, The Reverse Centaur's Guide to Life After AI. What's the reverse centaur?
2: Yeah, this is not the first time we've had automation and labor come into conflict. There's a rich literature studying the way automation and labor work together. One of the things we know is that when labor drives automation, it's usually in service to making the product better. And when capital drives automation, it's usually in service to making more of the product, increasing the throughput. Because they bought an asset, right? And that asset's depreciating off their books. They want to maximize the use of it before it's used up. And so the person who is in charge of using the machine is exhorted to use it as quickly as possible, which is where we get centaurs and reverse centaurs. A centaur is a person assisted by a machine. So think of a human head on a horse's body. The horse is tireless. It can run faster than you. It's stronger than you. But you are directing it, right? So you ride a bicycle. You kind of look like a centaur, but you use a spell checker. You're a centaur, too. A reverse centaur is the reverse. It is when a human is conscripted to do the task the machine directs. So an Amazon bus delivery driver, an Amazon warehouse worker, and reverse centaur, it's a terrible thing to be because you're not just being used by the machine, you're being used up by it. It works faster than you. It can work longer than you. So it is working you to exhaustion at the limit of your capacity, which is why the most advanced automation we have in warehouses in America and Amazon warehouses results in three times the injuries relative to other warehouses. That's not a coincidence. There's a causal relationship. Because they're so automated, they also have more injuries because that automation is being driven by capital, not by labor.
1: And do you think, I mean, sorry, just to go back to the radiology example, because that's relevant to what you're saying, right? It's possible, as they say, AI can scan, you know, x-rays, mammograms, et cetera, like, I don't know, 100 or 1,000 times faster. Anyway, multiples, I shouldn't say the exact number, I don't know. And then a radiologist is to review the findings of AI, because AI also has the capacity to spot very subtle, not because it sees, but because it has patterns or sees trends. Wouldn't that be an effective use of a reverse centaur model?
2: If the worker is in charge of scanning, of deciding how the scanning is done, right? The skilled worker who cares about their patient's outcomes is in charge of it. I am willing to stipulate, not being a radiologist, I'm willing to stipulate that radiologists know more than I do about how to find tumors. And if they say this is how we think we should use it, not that no worker has ever made a mistake in how they automate their labor, but as a class, I think workers are the best equipped to tell us how they should use, be using tools. But, and as I said, I've heard from radiologists say right now we have a lot of market power. And so when we adopt these tools, we get to dictate how it's being done. But the bubble, the investment does not exist to put workers in the driver's seat, to augment workers. The reason they spent $1.4 trillion on $50 billion revenue with terrible unit economics is they think that they can fire workers and corral the remainder into accepting substandard working conditions to produce substandard products.
1: So, I mean, just to go back by way of comparison, in the 2000s, there was the massive dot-com bubble, which people also feared, and indeed as happened, wiped out when the bubble burst. It wiped out numerous, the majority of internet companies. Nevertheless, these massive corporations now became these huge tech companies from Google to Amazon and Apple. Do you see the possibility of a similar outcome here? In other words, a lot of the AI now, there are tens of thousands of platforms, most of them will disappear, but there will be ones that are effective.
2: Well, I do think that when the bubble burst, we're going to have a lot of residue, right? We're going to have like data centers and GPUs at 10 cents on the dollar. We're going to have lots of technicians who know how to use them. We're going to have these open source models that the tech companies have released, but they thought they were just like demos. And it turns out that when you apply lots of research to them to optimize them and improve them, they can do really impressive things. But There are really important differences between the dot-com bubble and this one. We talked about the unit economics. Mm. We can also talk about the fact that if you look back on the business articles of the day, you know, 1999, 2000, it's full of people saying, how will CEOs cope with all these workers who are demanding the web in the workplace? Today, you go and read those same journals, those same business magazines, and they're full of articles saying, what are CEOs going to do to convince their workers to use AI? How many workers are they going to have to fire for not using AI enough before workers admit that they want it? So this is just clearly like a very different phenomenon to the one that we had back then. And, you know, as you say, what emerged from it were these giant tech companies. And I don't think it's a coincidence that 5 or 6 years later, we started to have these other bubbles, because what happened was those growing tech companies hit a limit to their growth because they acquired a saturation in their market, 90% market share in the case of Google and search. And when you stop growing, the market treats you like a less valuable company, not for ideological reasons, but because a growing company's income will go up next year. And so if you own a piece of it, it's worth more than a company that stopped growing. And so if you're running Google and you've hit a 90% market share, or Facebook or any of these other tech monopolies, you have to worry that the market is going to revalue your shares, and that that's going to wipe out the net worth of the individuals who run the company, because after all, they're being paid in shares. It's also going to wipe out your ability to hire people with shares, because they don't want stock in your turkey company, you know, and so that you have to have stories about growth.
0: So I want to go to the subtitle, How to Think About Artificial Intelligence Before It's Too Late. You advise legislators on legislation. Mm-hmm. You have, for example, movements all over the country. Earlier this month, for example, voters in Monterey Park in California approved a ballot measure that permanently bans the construction of data centers, new ones, defeating a proposal to build a massive new artificial intelligence site near a residential neighborhood. Talk about the movements of resistance and what you think needs to be done right now.
2: Yeah, this is so heartening. It's such a change from, I think, the way that we tried to do politics, or, you know, the progressive movements tried to do politics for so long, which was to vote with our wallets, mistaking shopping for politics, right? What we see is actually when you mobilize movements, especially at the local level, you can really get stuff done. And, you know, I actually got to tip my hat to the right here, because Moms for Liberty proved to us that the dumbest people you know can make gigantic changes in the material conditions of people on the ground by taking control of these unregarded local offices and involving themselves in these sleepy local political questions like zoning. And so, you know, if those people can do it and make people's lives so terrible, imagine what we can do when we organize political movements instead of just standing in the grocery aisle endlessly dithering about which product is the one that will make the most political difference.
1: And if you could talk about, you mentioned in the book, the which is a seminal event, the Hollywood writers' strike, which you also participated in 2023. Why did you see that as so important and, in fact, exemplary?
2: Yeah, well, so these are the only people who have really beat back AI in the workplace. And importantly, they didn't do it by demanding more copyright. We've had more copyright added every couple of years for 40 years. The media industry is now more valuable than it's ever been, and the share of income going to us creative workers is lower than it's ever been. Because, you know, when you're bargaining with 5 studios, and 4 labels and 3 music companies and 2 companies that control all the audio, all the apps, and 1 company that controls the audiobooks and ebooks. It doesn't matter how many rights you have. You're going to bargain them away. It's like giving your bullied kid extra lunch money. You need to intervene organizationally. And what the writers had was not a different copyright. What they had was the right to sectorally bargain, to bargain with all of the employers in the sector all at once. And that's a thing that the Hollywood guilds have, because when we passed the Taft-Hartley Act in 1947, they were powerful enough, they got carved out. So, you know, we creative workers, we're at this crossroads. We could demand more copyright, like side with our bosses, they're the ones demanding more copyright, or we could demand sectoral bargaining, a thing every worker in America would support us in. Do we want to support all the workers in America, or do we want to be on the same side as our bosses? I think, you know, even knowing very little about the technicalities of these issues, and I know lots about it, but even if you know very little, you should say, broadly, I'm on the side of all the other workers, and my boss probably doesn't want what's best for me.
0: In the last 20 seconds, what's most important to do about AI?
2: Get involved in organizations. 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Get involved in local politics. Be part of a movement. Systemic problems have systemic solutions. You can't shop your way out of a monopoly any more than you can recycle your way out of a wildfire.
0: Cory Doctorow, tech journalist, science fiction author, activist, also ambassador for the Electronic Frontier Foundation for decades. His latest book, The Reverse Centaur's Guide to Life After AI, how to think about artificial intelligence before it's too late. Happy belated birthday to Karen Renucci. We're hiring an education program manager. Check out democracynow.org. And finally, I'll be in Rhode Island this weekend in both Providence for the screening of Steal the Story, Please, about Democracy Now! On Friday and Saturday, then Saturday and Sunday in Newport. Check our website at democracynow.org. I'll be there with the film's directors, Tia Lesson and Carl Diehl. I'm Amy Goodman with Nermeen Sheikh for another edition of Democracy Now!
3: The bum on the rods is hunted down as an enemy of mankind. The other is driven around to his club as fettered, wined, and dined. And they who curse the bum on the rods as the essence of all that's bad will greet the other with a winning smile and extend the hand so glad. The bum on the rods is a social flea who gets an occasional bite. The bum on the plush is a social leech, blood-sucking day and night. The bum on the rods is a load so light that his weight we scarcely feel, but it takes the labor of dozens of folks to furnish the other a meal. As long as we sanction the bum on the plush, the other will always be there. But rid ourselves of the bum on the plush and the other will disappear. Then make an intelligent, organized kick. Get rid of the weights that crush. Don't worry about the bum on the rods. Get rid of the bum on the plush.
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5: Broadcasting from the Hip Hop Weekly Studios, I'd like to welcome you to another episode of Civic Cypher, where our mission is to foster allyship, empathy, and understanding. I'm your host, Ramses Ja. Big shout out to Q Ward, who is out making the world a better place. That is my partner in crime. That is my brother, and he will be back soon, I promise. But today it is business as usual, and he has left us in good hands. So let's get to it. Uranium mining on Navajo Nation land began in 1944 to supply the U.S. government with the radioactive ore used in nuclear bombs. About 30 million tons of uranium were extracted by the time operations on the reservation ceased in 1986. The environmental contamination from this effort left much of the Navajo reservation uninhabitable and has had severe health consequences on residents to this day. The reservation is the largest by area in the United States, spanning Arizona, New Mexico, and Utah, and about 170,000 of the approximately 400,000 enrolled members of the Navajo Nation reside within its borders. Many of the rest live in nearby communities whose drinking water has been poisoned by uranium contamination. Now several companies, including Dick Cheney's former mining operation, are amongst those trying to revive uranium extraction in the area. Joining us today to discuss this issue is Anna Rondon. Anna is a tribal member of the Navajo Nation and executive director of the Gallup-based New Mexico Social Justice Equity Institute. All right, Anna, welcome to the show, and thank you for engaging us to discuss this important issue that, you know, I'm sure many people are just being made aware of. I certainly was one of them. So first off, how are you doing today?
6: I'm doing wonderful. This is so exciting to be able to get our stories out to the world, to the universe.
5: Yeah.
6: Thank you, Ramses, for this opportunity.
5: Of course. Of course. The pleasure is mine.
6: Yes, I'm Kia Ani, Towering House Clan, and I live in a place called Chechulta on Navajo Nation. Yes, and been working on uranium nuclear fuel chain issues since 1977.
5: Okay.
6: When I first got involved, yeah.
5: Okay, so you're not new to this, you're true to this. All right, I love that.
6: Yeah, I met... Because of Winona LaDuke, I met her in 77 at the AIM House in Oakland, California.
5: Oh, okay.
6: Where we were schooled there. So, yeah.
5: Got it. I love that.
6: Even with Angela Davis.
5: Yeah.
6: Yeah. We were schooled with a lot of the prominent leaders in the movements, you know. And believe me, we really did a lot in the 70s and helped protect 11 bills that were in Congress that were going to terminate us. Ooh. So the AIM for Freedom Survival School was a pivotal point in my life and many others that still today we continue to advocate for our treaty rights, human rights, water rights, and basic rights.
5: Okay.
7: All right. I love that. You know, one of the things that, so the I guess the thrust, the main idea, the premise of this show was born in 2020. What we noticed, Q and myself, my co-host and myself, we noticed that there were a lot of different people out advocating for Black lives. It wasn't just Black people. Everybody came out, right? And, you know, we were in a position to create this program. And so we did. We thought it was necessary that people had access to information to become better allies, right? But another thing that we realized is that, you know, Black people, when it comes to advocating for social justice, Black people are well established in this country in making inroads toward that end. And other communities have been supportive, but left to their own devices, they may not have as strong of a voice or may not have the same political connections, perhaps because of population size, perhaps because of other elements. But we never forgot that they were supporting us in 2020. And so what we did was we created a program where everyone was welcome and we all could advocate for each other, right? This is kind of a page out of the Rainbow Coalition book. And one of the first things that we had to come to terms with is that indeed we broadcast from the unceded ancestral lands of the Akimel Oodham peoples, right? And so honoring the land that we broadcast from and that we live on is very important. And over the years, we've done our best to try to amplify the voices from, you know, Native populations because their struggles now need to become our struggles because they were supportive of us in this generation. I know that historically speaking, the relationship goes far back, but where we share with, you know, other marginalized groups, it feels like often that we are in a position to do a great deal of amplification for the issues affecting, you know, reservations and tribal lands and things like that. And as often as we can, we do. In fact, recently we had an episode talking about missing and murdered Indigenous women where one woman was she was a survivor of that. And so when I say welcome to the show and the pleasure is ours, I do mean that. These issues are American issues. These issues are issues that affect Americans, not hyphenated right. Americans, actual Americans. And right. So this is the most patriotic of a program that we can put on. Now, for folks just coming to this conversation that don't know much about the background, talk a little bit more about these mines kind of becoming disused, I guess. What was the effect of what was the health effects on the population of the people that worked the mines? I would imagine a lot of Native folks worked in those mines since they were on, you know, reservations, right?
6: Yes, there were Navajo and Laguna Pueblo. Mm-hmm. In fact, Laguna Pueblo has one of the largest uranium mines in the world. Mm. And there's now efforts with the community to do some health impact studies. So that's going on. But for Navajo, also up around Four Corners area, like Shiprock, where all the four states meet, in that area was a massive amount of uranium extraction. And even some of the men would take their wives and families to the mining camps. And so some of the mothers, they would use the water, contaminated water, not knowing it was contaminated with uranium, for the baby formula, or they cook with it, wash with it. The other scenario is when the men would come home from work with uranium dust on their clothes and shoes. And so their wife would wash them and they got sick. Mm. The children got sick. So it's a extrapolated poisoning of generations. And in our stories, we were told not to use uranium because we already knew it was dangerous. Uranium was the most oldest element created. For us as Diné, as Navajo, when the earth was created, she made that element and it's for her protection. We demonized uranium and we're not supposed to demonize it because it's our earth mother's protection. You see how powerful it is.
7: Sure.
6: And so we were told not to dig it out because it will bring death and it's a monster and it's still killing and this is just one story for Navajo. One of the most heartbreaking uranium mine waste stories is in India, where the children are playing in the uranium mine waste, deformed. So what we've been doing as well is bringing all these different indigenous folks and different people that work on the anti-nuclear movement, is we share our stories. And if we hold the International Uranium Film Festival every year. And so that brings worldwide family together to talk about these stories.
7: Sure.
6: But now the birth cohort study, the Navajo birth cohort study, which was mandated by Congress, had Indian Health Service, ATSDR, Agency for Toxic Registry Disease, Registry, CDC, Navajo Nation, and then the Navajo Nation Department of Health under their Community Health Worker Program housed the Navajo Birth Cohort Study. And at that time, I worked there for 4 years. We had a really great team that went out and recruited Navajo pregnant women. And that started in 2013. It's still going on now, the study.
7: Mm-hmm.
6: But when I was there, there was about maybe 700 babies that were born. About 30% were born with high levels of uranium traces in their system.
7: Are these the babies and of now, the miners?
6: That's a good question. Some of them are. So these babies are the grandchildren of the uranium miners.
7: Ooh.
6: So it looks like it's skipping a generation.
7: Okay.
6: So that is still going on. And as the children grow, the uranium increases. So we don't know. We're still learning. You know, the study is still going on. But they're also looking at and understanding, are there any learning disabilities? And will this affect their kidneys, their organs, their lungs, their bones? You know, we don't know. So
7: Okay. We're
6: still finding that out.
7: Okay. If you're just joining us, Anna Rondon is on with us today discussing uranium mining on the Navajo Nation and the desire to, I guess, resume mining operations. So I already know people are going to want to know what they can do about it. So, you know, make sure that we have that ready for them. But first, before we get there, I want to talk about why these mines exist in the first place. I'm not as familiar as I should be, but I'll say vaguely familiar with the enormous amount of treaty violations that take place with the United States government and the sovereign indigenous lands around the country, and encroachment and right. So I wonder what legal mechanism exists, if any, to bring these mines onto the Navajo Nation's lands. And if those legal frameworks are still in place to allow these companies to continue, or is this something that can be contested in court?
6: Well, what so this company called DESA Technologies has been working with our own Navajo EPA director, Stephen Etcity, and another person with the Navajo Eastern Navajo Agency Land Commission, Leonard Sosi. Those two have been working with the company to enable them to operate to mine uranium mine ways so they can extract the flakes of the uranium from the mine ways. It's insane. And that means that they're going to, it's still going to leave 80% of the mine, uranium mine ways there. It's not cleanup. They're making it look like it's cleanup, but it's extractive.
7: Okay.
6: They're mining uranium. And we have a law called the Dene Natural Resources Protection Act of 2005 that prohibits uranium mining, milling. And there's also another law that doesn't allow transportation of uranium on Navajo. However, when we have these sellouts within our own Navajo Nation,
7: providing cover.
6: This is what we're fighting right now.
7: Sure, yeah.
6: And there's an election happening. And so June 25th at the presidential forum, we're going to bring this up to them.
7: Okay.
6: Publicly, because this project's not going to happen. And so we have apples, right? Mm-hmm. So those are our two apples, if you know what I'm saying.
7: Okay.
6: Red outside, white inside. You know, they're selling us out.
7: Sure.
6: And so we have those types of our people looking at this, and they're saying that it's cleanup, but it's not. It's extractive. So it's called high pressure slurry ablation. And this process was created up in Wyoming. And so DESA Technologies got a license from the Nuclear Regulatory Commission to do this high pressure slurry ablation in 14 states. The Nuclear Regulatory Commission last year approved this license in 3 weeks. Not 1 year, not 2 years, but in 3 weeks. One of the board members of DESA Technologies is a former Nuclear Regulatory Commissioner. DESA Technologies also received money from Valor Investments and Antonio Gracias. The owner is a business partner with Elon Musk.
7: Okay.
6: So $33 million from Valor Investments was given to DESA Technologies to mine uranium waste. So it's not only this company, but it's a whole takeover again with this nuclear cartel on Navajo. We cannot allow this. It's not going to happen. There's a lot more to this, and that we want other tribes too of those 14 states not to fall for this gimmick.
7: Okay.
6: Because they're looking at the money. It's not, and it's just in a test phase. It's not working.
7: Sure.
6: This high pressure slurry ablation.
7: Okay.
6: So that's what we're fighting.
7: Yeah. No, I get it. So is it the case that I want to circle back to the second part, or I guess the first part I said. What is it that people can do to support? I want to say this a few times throughout the show. How can people get involved? How can folks make a difference?
6: Well, we do have a Facebook page. It's called DODA, D-O-O-D-A, which means no in Navajo. DODA DESA, D-I-S-A is the company. And we got two videos on there, webinar recorded videos. Right now, what we're pushing for, and we have our some of our volunteer lawyers drafting letters to the Nuclear Regulatory Commission that we could use publicly to demand a full environmental impact statement.
7: Okay.
6: Not they provided a generic impact statement to the company. So,
7: Got it.
6: Okay. I just lost my train of thought. I'm sorry.
7: Oh, no. We're just trying to make sure people know how they can get involved
6: and
7: support.
6: Yeah, so there's that. If they can go on there. But if they keep monitoring our Facebook page, they'll have the information. But there's a lot on that Facebook page.
7: Okay.
6: DODESA.
7: Okay, very good.
6: And, yes.
7: Okay. So another thing, it popped into my mind. You mentioned how this has affected, you know, children, Native children, right? And I wonder if this is something that can be passed on genetically, but I know that this is something that can be passed on via environmental factors, right? Children playing, you know, on, you know, you've mentioned wives washing clothes and getting sick. So children playing in houses on the carpets, I would imagine that those environmental factors could get children sick as well. And then I got to thinking, what about animals? Because I know that, you know, where I live, there's reservations, little pockets all over the place. And so a lot of times people will kind of keep their own animals there. Has there been anything about animals and like the foods that, you know, people eat and that sort of thing that you know?
6: Yes. Great question. Okay. You're smart.
7: All right. Thank you. I appreciate
6: yes.
7: it.
6: Yes. There's a study by the Northern Arizona University by Professor Jamie Ingram and Dr. Tommy Rock. He's our very own Navajo environmental scientist from a contaminated area, Monument Valley area. But they've done studies in the western part of the reservation near Flagstaff area. But on the communities like Cameron, they're heavily impacted by uranium mining.
7: Mm-hmm.
6: And Kayenta out in that community as well. But they've been doing studies on the forage out there.
7: Okay.
6: And to see if the uptake of the grass and other forage was uptake into the sheep or the livestock, cows or horses.
7: Sure.
6: So the study is out and there is some contamination that the sheep are getting. So that study is still going on.
7: Okay.
6: One of the most horrific impacts of livestock contamination, which really hurt a lot of families and our economy, was the 1979 uranium dam spill. It's not a spill, it's a catastrophe. But July 16th, 1979, that in Church Rock, which is about 10 miles east of Gallup, New Mexico, United Nuclear had a dam holding all this nuclear waste, toxic soup, and there was a crack, and they already knew about the crack, but for some reason they didn't try to fix it. So one morning, early in the morning, that's when the dam broke, and there's, you know, people get up early and they start herding sheep. And so some of them were in the arroyo when it was going down, and their feet got burnt. The sheep got contaminated as well and got burnt. So the state says, oh, it's okay, it's not that contaminated. But the sheep were starting to be born with deformities.
7: Really?
6: Some with no wool, some with too many legs, no eyes. And so I remember we tried to get some sheep out there. This is like maybe 15 years after, but the sheep we got had a contaminated liver, so we couldn't even eat it. So, you know, that was in the 80s with my mom. And so that was like, what, 6 years after So after the uranium catastrophe, now remember 79, I believe it was March, that's when Three Mile Island happened, that catastrophe. So they got all the attention and they got trust funds, they got all kinds of help. But for our people, nothing, nothing, even still today. So that uranium, 98 million gallons of toxic soup went down the Pearl River all the way to Holbrook and then down to the Little Colorado River, all the way to Los Angeles. That's how far they traced it. So you're right. This issue is everyone's issue.
7: Yeah.
6: Because it doesn't stay on the reservation.
7: Of course not.
6: Yeah.
7: If you're just tuning in with us, Anna Rondon is with us discussing uranium mining and the desire to resume uranium mining and how dangerous that is on the Navajo Reservation and other reservations around the country. Now, you're talking about, you know, these sheeps being born with these deformities and whatnot. I would imagine that much of our physiology is very similar. I guess for folks that don't know, how dangerous is depleted uranium? Like, do those birth defects make their way into people too?
6: Depleted uranium. Yeah, that started here in New Mexico too at Socorro.
7: Okay.
6: They were testing depleted uranium little missiles, because depleted uranium is harder than lead. It's dense. And so in Socorro, they were testing depleted uranium for weapons. And so in 1990, March 5th, 1990, that's when the Bush administration launched the first depleted uranium bombs in Iraq. The Persian Gulf, Desert Storm. And so that's another, to me, it's nuclear weapons, because there's a film we did on that depleted uranium and how it's impacting people in Iraq.
7: I recently watched a film. It's funny. I watched a film. It's called Chernobyl. It's on HBO. And it was like a docuseries. And what it was it really showed the collapse of the Soviet Union and what led to that collapse. Of course, you know, we now know that the Chernobyl plant exploded and there was a rush to like cover it up or contain information and that sort of thing. But the people weren't warned about the risk of contamination and they had no idea the effects it would have on them. And so it follows a bunch of different folks. And it's, you know, it's based on real events and real people indeed. Mostly it's still, you know, film, but, you know, they have stories just like the ones that you're saying. And one of the things that is heartbreaking, having worked in this capacity now for several years, is just how precious some groups feel to this government and just how disposable other groups feel to this government. And I would imagine that that feeling of being disposable might be something that is prevalent in tribal communities, especially after situations like the one you described and many others that we're not even talking about today, where the data is there, the evidence is there, there is a systemic element at play, and there is a stunning silence from, you know, the people responsible for it, be it the government or otherwise. And I would imagine that in this case and in other cases, you know, and I know historically speaking, you know, tribes have done their best to litigate and, you know, advocate for their own rights and their own sovereignty and whatnot. And you know, it's a people going up against a monster of a machine. And so, you know, my heart breaks hearing stories of babies being born, you know, without bones. I would imagine that's probably where the jellyfish, you know, terminology comes from. And when I look at, you know, the Chernobyl explosion and how there's this well-produced documentary, the one thing that I notice is that those are white Christian people. They're Russian. They speak a different language. But, you know, I think that it might be a little easier for certain folks to see the humanity in that crisis. And again, the fact that when it comes to conversations like the one you and I are having happened repeatedly throughout history in this country's short history, you know, the Native people have been here for 20,000 years. I say this all the time. And this country is 250 years old. Years makes no difference. And the fact that the Native populations are so often dismissed is very heartbreaking. And so, again, I appreciate you giving folks some way of tapping in and engaging. So one more time, the Facebook page was
6: D-O-O-D-A.
7: That's it.
6: Dissa. D-I-S-A. Doda Dissa.
7: D-O-O-D-A. D-E-S-A. Okay.
6: Yeah. Doda Dissa.
7: Perfect. All right. Stay tuned. We'll be back with more with Anna Rondon in just a sec. All right. Welcome back. Ramses Ja, your host, still in the saddle. Anna Rondon is still with us, and we are still discussing these uranium mines on Navajo lands around the country and other indigenous lands around the country, and the push to revive these mines and kind of the fallout of the historic mines on these lands. For those who don't know, Anna is a tribal member of the Navajo Nation and the executive director of the Gallup-based New Mexico Social Justice Equity Institute. She was the co-principal investigator for the Navajo Department of Health for 4 years in the ongoing Navajo birth cohort study, part of a federal study of 55,000 children nationwide, which has found heavy metals in newborn Diné, or Navajo babies, systems, and a whole host of other things that you have studied. Obviously, we've been talking. You're well-established in terms of advocating for your people, and I salute that. We just left off talking about birth defects in animals and in people, and on tribal lands where the infrastructure leaves a bit to be desired when compared to like big cities, Philadelphia, Chicago, Los Angeles, places like that. Hospitals, resources, etc., might be tougher to get to. And on top of that, the response seems to be nothing to see here from the government. So as a person who's worked in this space for a long time, talk to us about that government response or lack thereof over the different eras, you know, in which you've worked to kind of advocate for your people, you know, when it comes to this mining operation.
6: Yes. I do want to also mention that there are some couple of uranium mines proposed for on our Sacred Mountain, Mount Taylor in Grants, New Mexico. So we're doing public comments on that too as well. So Mount Taylor is one of our sacred mountains. Other tribes too share that. But these old uranium mines are being proposed around that sacred mountain too as well. But I think that the fight for justice it has to continue, but with the generations not really having the strong institutional knowledge of this fight, human rights is one of the key elements that we have to keep striving for. I also think reparations for people is in line because of the genocide that's still happening today with our children being impacted by radioactive poisoning. To me, when you have a president Trump listened to our concerns, and he says, well, Native Americans can eat yellow cake.
7: Yeah.
6: So that's our federal government.
7: So yellow cake, I'm vaguely familiar with that. That's, yeah, uranium, yeah. But so break that down. Why yellow cake? What is...
6: Well, we say yellow cake. Okay. Industry uses it too, but President Trump didn't care that we want to stop uranium mining. He goes, well, they can eat yellow cake.
7: That's something that the president said?
6: Yes.
7: That's awful.
6: So it's to do a legal fight. The time is not now. It'll be, I believe that once we get enough really strong lawyers and the political climate in Washington with Congress, I think we do have a chance to get reparations for our people. We need to create an ongoing trust fund for our people on what they are experiencing. 30% of our people don't have running water. We still don't have, in our Indian health care service, we are just funded at least 50%. This is genocide.
7: Yeah.
6: They call it termination. Termination by appropriation. So I just want to make this little comment here. I heard this African-American man. Oh, my God. It just stayed with me a few months ago. Talking at the data centers. He goes, we've been in this situation for hundreds of years. And you still won't let us live. All we want to do is live. If we can't live, you might as well shoot us now. That's how I feel.
7: Because I want to keep us as honest as I can, I went ahead and tried to grab that quote from Donald Trump, and what it was effectively, and I think this is a writer's, you know, kind of borrowing from history, because Donald Trump's attitude was, let them eat cake, or let them eat yellow cake.
6: Yellow cake.
7: Let them eat cake. Yeah. Let them eat cake is, I believe it's a Marie Antoinette or a... I'm not sure, but that's a famous like French quote, if I'm not mistaken. And so there was a liberty taken there. But Donald Trump's attitude was one of apathy. And that's where the quote was conflated. I just don't want anybody picking apart our conversation and saying, oh, that the whole conversation is invalid because of that one point, because that's typically what the opposition does. But Donald Trump's position has absolutely been one of apathy insofar as, you know, this uranium mining poisoning native populations is concerned. So based on, you know, my preliminaries.
6: I can find you the quote.
7: Yeah, if you find that for me, then I'll say it. But what I found now, I just want to make sure that I get in front of that. Because people will,
6: they
7: will do that. So, you know, you mentioned, you know, this administration. Have you found any administration particularly helpful?
6: Bill Clinton.
7: Really? Okay.
6: Bill Clinton did the, he created a commission to study the uranium impacts. He was a huge advocate for us. He even came out to Shiprock.
7: Oh, okay.
6: New Mexico. Yeah. So he was one of the, I would say one of the main champions for us. And let's see what other, is it Harvey Waxman? He was a Henry Waxman.
7: Okay.
6: He wrote, that's why journalism is so important, because Henry Waxman was flying from L.A. to D.C. He was reading an L.A. Times article about Navajo and uranium mines. There was

0: So journalism is huge, life-changing, yeah. I would say.
1: I love that. You mentioned reparations a bit earlier. How do you feel that conversation might go with this current administration? I know that recently enough, there was a challenge to a push for reparations for the descendants of slaves by the government, by the federal government, if I'm not mistaken. And I worry that the word reparations, it attracts a lot of opposition from people who have a zero empathy and don't really understand the concept of accountability, but people who are empowered by this government nonetheless. How do you feel that that reparations conversation? First off, I want to be very clear. I recognize the importance of reparations, certainly for people who have had, you know, health issues, who've developed cancers, who've had lost children, lost livestock and other property. So I'm with you, but how do you feel that that conversation goes? A, I guess, and B, is there, let's revisit the conversation. Is there something that people can do if they want to support?
0: I think the reparations, advocacy needs to continue. Okay. In this administration, of course, it's not going to happen, but they're all going to be dying out, you know? And so we got a plan. And collectively plan, even with the slavery component.
1: Mm-hmm.
0: What was it? 40 acres and a mule.
1: Right.
0: That's still valid. It's almost like a treaty. So I think going back to the roots of the original, like for us, it'd be treaties. But we got to keep asking for reparations because at some point in time, we are going to be in power. It's just a matter of time that they're dying off. And we got to be prepared. We got to prepare our generation now. Okay. And have a blueprint, have a path.
1: Got it.
0: Because we can't continue to have these billionaires. And the billionaires are rich of indigenous lands and the blood of our people. So we can't forget. I think generations today, they don't remember what our ancestors went through. And they don't even appreciate. And if they don't know, they need to find out. They don't have the institutional knowledge, the cultural knowledge. And so if you don't have the roots of your peoples in your heart or in your mind, then you're not going to be that grounded and you'll just fall for anything in terms of, you know, working for the man. And so I really feel that we have a good chance of reparations.
1: Okay.
0: It's getting the right people in power.
1: Okay.
0: Because we can build a society. It's just, as we all know, putting the investments into our communities.
1: So let's take another opportunity to let people know where they can go, and, you know, sign up, get more information, get more involved. So one more time, plug the Facebook page and anything else.
0: Okay, you can go to DODA. D-O-O-D-A, DODA means no, and then DESA is the company, D-I-A, the DESA on Facebook. And you can also go to our website, too, New Mexico, nmsocialjustice.org, nmsocialjustice.org, and sign up for our newsletters as well, so we have information on this move to stop this uranium mining proposal.
1: Anna Rondon is with us. If you're just checking in, and we're talking about uranium mining on tribal lands, Navajo lands in particular, and the effects that it has had on the population, and the push to revive these mines, and of course Anna representing the opposition to that push. So you know, before we get out of here, I want to make sure that we cover this fully. So right now the mining is not taking place and they want to revive it.
0: Yeah, that's on the New Mexico side as well, around Mount Taylor area.
1: Okay.
0: In Grants, New Mexico. But there is an active uranium mine happening now in the western part of the Navajo reservation near Flagstaff. And so the Pinyon Plain uranium mine is operated by Energy Fuels. And Energy Fuels is already trucking uranium up north. And it was called White Mesa Mill, uranium mill. It's the only uranium mill in the country. And it sits next to a White Mesa Ute reservation, which their water is contaminated already. And what's downstream from that mesa, from the mill, is the Navajo aquifer. And so our water is being threatened. And that's what's going on now with Energy Fuels. There was an accident about 2 weeks ago with the uranium truck. And so even those trucks are not being measured with the right instruments. So that's going on now. Yeah. Uranium is being trucked and it's going through our reservation, but we can't stop it.
1: Yeah, I remember you saying that part of the treaty was that they could not transport it on the reservation. And you mentioned the instruments too. And I remember.
0: Well, that's not.
1: Go ahead.
0: That's not. The treaty doesn't say we have a law called
1: the law. That was it. Yeah.
0: Yeah. Okay. The Dene Natural Resources Protection Act. Yeah.
1: Yeah.
0: That's the one.
1: Okay. That's what I was recalling. And then again, that reminded me when you said they're not using the right instruments. Again, it reminds me of that film and kind of the breakdown of the, you know, USSR, where they were using the instruments to try to gauge how much radiation was in the air and in the water. And the instruments only went so high, so that's the number that they reported, but the true amount was much higher than the instruments could record, and so everyone was getting sick. So it feels like our very own Chernobyl disaster. The thing is that it's not, I believe it's not well known because it's happening on tribal lands. And the fact that this government, historically speaking, has treated Native populations as disposable, and still does to this day, apparently, is entirely just it's devastating and heartbreaking. I'm glad that you left some infrastructure in place so people can get engaged. Before you go, though, talk to us about the status of the abandoned uranium mines on the Navajo reservations. Like, are those still wreaking havoc, or what is the status of them in general, just so that people kind of know where they're jumping in here?
0: Well, there's been attempts in the past to do uranium mine waste reclamation, but what does that mean? And so in the 80s, they did cover up a lot of the mine waste with, at that time, it was like 18 inch of topsoil. But now, looking at those sites, even like, in the 90s, we did site visits. Mm-hmm. The erosion is already happening. The water has already created cracks in the waste, and so it's being exposed also with the wind. Mm-hmm. So over time they erode. There's really no monitoring of it. Right now there is movement to move uranium waste, a community called Lukachukai community. So right now there's a uranium mine. It's not really cleanup, it's really containment. A limited amount of containment and monitoring cleanup is misclassification, but it's really a limited amount of containment of the uranium mine waste. That's the proper term, because there's no such thing as cleanup.
1: So it's if it's once it's exposed, it's there, basically.
0: Yes, yeah. It's a violation of creation. But of course, the people from Europe, you know, they're Christians. They don't remember they're indigenous. They were indigenous people.
1: Yeah.
0: But I remember that, you know, they were Christianized for 2,000 years before us. And so they've been dehumanized, and then they come here and they don't know who they are.
1: Yeah.
0: And so that's why, you know, their blood and the bones of their people are not here as long as ours. So
1: oh, not at all.
0: Yeah. Our spiritual connection is so strong. Our knowledge is powerful.
1: Yeah.
0: And that's why we're still here. We're supposed to be exterminated. Remember that.
1: Yeah.
0: We're not supposed to be here. But we're here, and well, we're going to take it back.
1: I love that. I think that, you know, I don't know if I've ever encountered anyone from any tribe, any native tribe, that has struck me as anything other than just an amazing person. I've always been very kind to me. And I guess deeper than that, the cultural elements, I think, that bring they bring these, like, these feelings of, like, joy, and, like, they're really well founded, I think. I've been very fortunate to grow up kind of in the southwestern United States, where, you know, a lot of, you know, cultural elements from the tribal lands are still reflected here and there throughout society, certainly not as much as they could be, but, you know, that always felt special. It felt pure. It felt, dare I say, magical. And to know that there are people like you that are fighting to protect, not just the human beings, but, you know, the culture, and that are espousing these philosophies of, like, protecting the land, protecting Mother Earth, that sort of thing. Fundamentally speaking, it is, in my estimation, the way we all should be. And there are ideas such as capitalism that are diametrically opposed to the way that people should be living. And, you know, capitalism is indeed the pursuit of money, and the idea that by pursuing the most money, that, you know, people will end up with the best lives. And then there are different philosophies that say money is simply a tool, but you should pursue happiness. You should pursue health. You should pursue comfort. You should pursue time with your family. And that's what people that get money really want. And so it's sort of this backwards approach. And Q and I, we have these conversations quite a yeah. bit. But I've always kind of loved, again, the way that many of the native tribes have approached life in general, and protecting life, and, you know, recognizing they're simply stewards of the land, not owners of it, in the way that, you know, capitalists think, you know, own the land, rent it to people, that sort of thing.
0: Yeah.
1: I just want to
0: interject and say that, you know, not all natives are that way.
1: Oh yeah, that's fair.
0: All of us are protectors.
1: Fair point. Yeah.
0: You know, like I mentioned earlier, there's sellouts. There's apples.
1: Sure. Sure.
0: We don't need apples.
1: Not at all.
0: And so there's that generalization of us as indigenous people that we're like that, but they're sellouts.
1: Yeah.
0: There are big time sellouts, and they're just capitalized, mm-hmm. and they're not traditionally grounded. So a lot of them probably lived in the cities and not connected, but, you know, we're extremely educated and sold on the capitalism culture.
1: Mm-hmm.
0: So I was like that too, you know.
1: Yeah.
0: And I'm sitting here within my house, and it's like, I don't even want to have this, you know. I was just thinking about my grandma. She lived in a hogan. I lived with her for, you know, in the summers, and she'd get up, dirt floor hogan, and she'd have sheep, start the fire, day in and day out, herding sheep and making Navajo rugs. That was her life. Simple. And where she lived, there's no trash. There's nothing. Even from my ancestors, my great-great-grandmothers, they left the land like it was.
1: Yeah.
0: Without trash. And now I'm sitting here like, oh my God. It's not worth it, I swear. To live with less is more in your mind and heart.
1: Yeah. Yeah.
0: That's what I've learned. Oh, and yeah. I'm gonna get rid of all this stuff.
1: Yeah, no, I get it. I understand and I recognize that I don't want to be unfair, unkind, because capitalism, for what it has done, has brought a lot of innovation into the world. It's this unfettered late stage capitalism that should conceivably switch over to socialism. This is a different conversation, of course. It's kind of where I personally believe we should go and move back toward more of the kind of living in harmony with the land and pursuing the things that are really more consistent with our human nature. We've been humans for 200,000 years. We've been working with money for, I don't know, maybe 2% of that time. And so the idea that we would simply be connected with the lands is really more consistent with our nature and our evolution. And I think that that's reflected in much of the culture, at least, that I see presented to me by tribal communities and so forth. So one more time before we let you go, yes. Anna Rondon, do us a favor, plug the Facebook page again, plug the website again, and make sure that people know how to get involved if they want to make a difference when it comes to these tribal lands and these companies attempting to reinvigorate uranium mining on tribal lands.
0: Yes, thank you, Ramsey. The Facebook page is Doodisa, Doodisa. And that's on Facebook. And our website is nmsocialjustice.org.
1: Okay.
0: All right. Socialjustice.org.
1: Go ahead and get involved. Find out more information. And then, Anna Rondon, you do me a favor as you continue to fight this fight, this good fight. Keep us in mind here. Come back and, you know, talk to us if you need additional support, additional advocacy. If there are other issues that need amplification, we are here for you. Q and myself, we are your brothers. We want to see this support be full circle. And I certainly, I'll never forget, you know, that your people came out and supported my people. And I know, I've always known that your people historically have supported my people. So far be it for me to ever keep a door closed if you're knocking on it. In fact, indeed, I wouldn't even be here if it weren't for Native people, because I have Native ancestry in my family tree. And so your people have literally loved my people and vice versa. And so I absolutely intend to continue in that spirit. And, you know, it was just a joy to have this conversation with you. I wish it was under better circumstances and we were celebrating something rather than advocating for something. But again, I absolutely applaud your efforts. And, you know, I'm a radio guy, so this is what I do. But, you know, I always feel like you have a place to come back to, a place to, you know, share your stories, and that you're going to have some brothers here that are going to be willing to you know, turn the music off for a second, turn the mics off for a second, let you have the floor and say your piece.
0: Yeah.
1: Once again, Anna Rondon, a tribal member of the Navajo Nation and the executive director of the Gallup-based New Mexico Social Justice Equity Institute. Today's episode produced by Dan Pavlish. And once again, wanting to shout out the Akimel Oodham peoples, the peoples who this land that we broadcast from, historically speaking, belongs to. I want to acknowledge their stewardship of this land and move in the spirit of brotherhood. That's going to do it for us on today's episode. You can find me on all social media platforms at Civic Cipher. That's CivicCipher. That's me and Q. You can find me individually at Ramses Jha. That's RamsesJaq. You can find at IMQ Ward on all platforms. And be sure to hit us up and send us your questions and comments and anything like that that you want us to talk about. We're happy to do it, especially if we feel like it makes the world a better place. And that's going to do it for us today. So until next time, y'all, peace.
2: The bum on the rods is hunted down as an enemy of mankind. The other is driven around to his club as fettered, wined, and dined. And they who curse the bum on the rods as the essence of all that's bad will greet the other with a winning smile and extend the hand so glad. The bum on the rods is a social flea who gets an occasional bite. The bum on the plush is a social leech, blood-sucking day and night. The bum on the rods is a load so light that his weight we scarcely feel, but it takes the labor of dozens of folks to furnish the other a meal. As long as we sanction the bum on the plush, the other will always be there. But rid ourselves of the bum on the plush and the other will disappear. Then make an intelligent, organized kick. Get rid of the weights that crush. Don't worry about the bum on the rods. Get rid of the bum on the plush.
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4: Tanse Anin Buju. Hello and welcome to a live recording of Unreserved, coming at you from the Forks in Winnipeg on Treaty One territory. I'm Rosanna Deerchild, and today we are celebrating National Indigenous Peoples Day on this historic site where the Red and Assiniboine Rivers meet. The Forks is a popular tourist destination in Winnipeg, but for thousands of years before the Forks was the Forks, it was an important trade route for our Indigenous ancestors. There's something incredibly special about this place, and today it is filled with the sounds of drums and people of all ages coming together to eat, dance, laugh, and share our cultures. Join the circle. This is Unreserved, live on National Indigenous Peoples Day.

0: There is so much to take in at the Forks today. The day kicked off with a welcoming ceremony this morning, and there is a whole day of free programming to follow. There are more than 50 vendors as part of the Indigenous Handmade Market. There's a stage for some of our young talent who are performing throughout the day, and a star-studded evening concert with Burnstick, Cassidy Mann, and Isla Barker. And if you're headed towards the canopy near the main market, you are about to feast your eyes on something fabulous. Right now, just a few 100 meters away from where I'm sitting, folks are enjoying the best in street food while watching the best in drag shows. It's called Drag Me to Brunch, and it's courtesy of the Bannock Babes, an all-Indigenous drag team collective. They're here to celebrate who they are and who they represent on this National Indigenous Peoples Day. Feather Wolf is the founder of the Bannock Babes. She stepped away from her adoring audience to join me now. Feather, welcome to Unreserved.
1: Hello, Rosanna. How are you?
0: I'm great. You look fantastic. Oh,
1: thank
0: today.
1: You. I wear my best dress for you. And this audience.
0: I feel it. So what does it feel like to be part of this enormous National Indigenous Day People celebration?
1: I think it's awesome because, like, Bannock Babes, you know, we have like a we represent the Indigenous community in the queer community, and just having a spot, you know, here with so much things happening, just getting the opportunity to share ourselves, our Indigenous excellency, you know, Two-Spirit excellency. It's awesome. It's really, really cool to be a part of the Forks events. Yeah.
0: And what does it mean to be like in drag here today?
1: Oh, it's fabulous. Honestly, I love the stairs. Someone stopped me and took a picture because they're like, "You look so good." I'm like, "Oh, I love it." No, but it's also so good because, you know, you just walk around and people just like admire you because of who we are, right? So it's really fun.
0: Let's talk a little bit about your outfit right now. What are you wearing?
1: I'm wearing a red lace dress that I made myself with a chest plate, beads, you know, the works. Hair up to the sky.
0: The higher the hair, the closer to creator.
1: I got that anti bun. The anti ponytail, yeah.
0: And so tell me, what kind of joy do the Bannock Babes bring?
1: Oh, we bring so much joy. Like, we get the opportunity to travel around Canada. I was able to travel to Norway last year and a half, just sharing, like, our drag. And, like, the Bannock Babes has gotten to travel all over Canada. We go to lots of reserves, you know. There was never, like, people like us when I was growing up. So I think we are able to, like, just cherish Two-Spirit, like, visibility, and just like give people the opportunity to see what's out there, you know, especially like on reserve people and like urban Indigenous people too.
0: Yeah. Why do you think it's important for the drag community to have Indigenous representation?
1: Like, Indigenous, like, drag has been always in Winnipeg. It's literally started Winnipeg. Like, we have Anita Stallion, who's been doing drag for 25 years, and she's the matriarch of like our city. And like, drag has been always, it's been around forever. And like, Indigenous drag has also been around, and it's just like we are able to make a group and like share our talents with people like us, and we are making we're making it easier for people to like want to try it and like do it and like want to be a part of the Bannock Babes or just try performing.
0: Anita Stallion is legend.
1: Oh, she's my drag mother.
0: Oh, is she?
1: She adopted me.
0: Oh, she's a wonderful person. Yeah. You also work with vulnerable children in your personal life, and you said it's all part of your drag story. Can you tell me about that?
1: Yeah, so I grew up in foster care, so I didn't have the best experience either. So my drag is a love letter to the kids that, you know, are in foster care, that are in like places that, you know, that suck. So like, I just want to represent like someone that, you know, had it hard, but also, you know, it got better for me. You know, there's always a chance for it to get better for all of you. And, you know, it's hard work, but, you know, there's sad days, there's good days, and there's great days. So it all comes and it all goes. But I just want to represent all those people that need a representation.
0: What kinds of things, how do you work with young people to make them feel accepted and loved?
1: I think, honestly, it's just like being seen, you know, like just being able to go out and like just represent yourself, but understanding you are representing people that, you know, would love to like have the opportunity to be where in my shoes. So that's the most important thing. And also, like, I don't work with children really much because, like, They're okay, but but you know, like, I'm gonna represent like the people that are in foster care, the people that are in care, because I think it's important just to give them a voice, because I didn't have a voice when I was there, so I think it's important for me to be that person. Mm.
0: Do you have queer youth coming up to you and chatting with you about their experience? What kind of things do you hear from them?
1: Always, yeah. Like, they always started off like, oh my God, you're like my favorite. I'm like, oh, obviously. But no, they're just like, they're always just so thankful. And it's like, it makes me so happy for like having the opportunity to like share what I do and like be able to do what I do. And like, it's, yeah, they always like, just like, let me know. Like, it's for you. Like, you're my favorite. And like, yeah. But
0: I love that. I would have fangirl eyes for you as well.
1: Thank you.
0: I also read it in one of your bios where you're referred to as the pride of Muskokowin First Nation in Saskatchewan. Mm-hmm. How important is it for you to have that community embrace who you are and claim you?
1: I grew up on my reserve like a little bit later in life, because I grew up on a reserve close by. And so I didn't get to know like the people in my reserve, but now I do. And I don't know, like, just being appreciative and, like, you know, when you're, like, how you grew up like me, you never think, like, people will appreciate who you are, where you come from, until they actually show it to you. And that's just me. But it's awesome because, like, they, like, think I'm a celebrity. And it's like, no, I'm really not. Like, I'm just doing me. I'm, like, dancing for $5 bills here. But it's just, like, the appreciation, like, our new elected chief, like, she's, like, one of my good friends. And it's nice to like feel like I'm representing my community. Like, there's like 2,000 of us, and I'm happy I'm able to like do that for us.
0: It is important because, you know, many of our communities still face transphobia and homophobia and, you know, all the phobias. So being out there is really important, of course, right?
1: Oh, 100%.
0: I'm thinking about, you know, anyone who's listening to this from across the country who may see themselves in you, maybe not as fabulous, but you know what I mean, but maybe are too afraid to be who they really are. What message would you like them to hear from you?
1: There's no time limit for you to figure out who you are or what you want to become in this world. You have one life. Live it. You never understand until you do it. So if you want to perform, if you want to, you know, explore your gender, your sexuality, whatever, like, do it, because you'll be so thankful in the long run, because you are choosing for yourself to be you.
0: That's a beautiful message. And finally, Feather, what are we expecting from the brunch day? Drag Me to Brunch.
1: Oh, we have a couple of fabulous performers, Anita Stallion and Local Honey. We are going to give you some Auntie's favorite songs. We're going to give you some high energy, and we're going to give you some comedy and fun.
0: Oh, love it. Well, thank you so much for chatting with me today.
1: Thank you so much for having me.
0: Amazing. Feather Wolf is a Two-Spirit Anishinaabe artist from Muskokowin First Nation. She is the founder of the Bannock Babes, who are hosting a Drag Me to Brunch event right now under the canopy at the Forks.

0: This is Unreserved on CBC Radio 1, Sirius XM, U.S. Public Radio, and Native Voice 1. I'm Rosanna Deerchild, coming to you live from the Forks in Winnipeg for National Indigenous Peoples Day. And today we are going to be talking to some peeps on the street. In the business, they call them streeters. And our first guest is, what's your name?
1: Gordon Fidler.
0: Gordon Fidler, nice to meet you. Where are you from?
1: Lake Manitoba First Nation.
0: And what's important for you about this day?
1: I'm a 60 school survivor and a day school survivor. Mm-hmm. And I just traveled from Calgary, Alberta to see my daughter graduate from college, Belt and Selkirk, last Thursday.
0: Wow. Well, congratulations to her.
1: Thank you.
0: And for the audience, a 60 school survivor is somebody who was adopted out of the community. And so being Indigenous, of course, what do you think you would want to say to people about today?
1: Yesterday, when took a visit at the Human Resources Center, Human Resources Museum, I had kind of choked up and went saw stuff with the 60 scoop and stuff. Mm. I did a lot of healing over the years, and I was in the federal system and everything, so finally got the healing that I needed. But there's still more to be done. Try to raise awareness with people and everything to let them know that there can be healing. You can change.
0: Absolutely.
1: I had open heart surgery last year, and my heart was stopped for 2 hours and 6 minutes, and I had a near death experience. So I know the elders, what they tell me about when you feel the pain with people, what you've done to people, that's real. Mm. I've since changed. The surgery happened March 13th of 2025, and I'm over 25 years sober in 12-step recovery.
0: So. Well, thank you so much for sharing that with me today, Gordon. Have a great rest of your day. Have a great rest of your day. Thank you so much for sharing.
1: Yeah, thank you.
0: That was Gordon Fidler. And what's your name?
2: My name is Anna Lisa Klom.
0: Hi, Anna Lisa
2: Klom. Hello.
0: Where are you from?
2: I'm from Pukutawagan.
0: And what is important for you about this day?
2: It makes me really proud that I'm Indigenous. And when I was younger, I didn't know I was Indigenous. I was in foster care since I was 5 till I was 19. And I'm close to 17, 18. I'm learning about my culture. I'm dancing. I graduated 2019, and I'm very excited because I was the first one in my family to graduate high school. And now I'm in community college right now to be a, I'm training. Next semester, I'm taking a community worker. And hopefully one day I'll be a community worker.
0: Amazing. Thank you so much for joining us. That's a wonderful story. What would you like to say to Canada today?
2: Happy Indigenous Day, everybody. And be proud who you are. No matter what people think of you and how people think you're dirty or anything like that, like racism and all that stuff, be proud that so many of us are standing up, telling them that we're still here, we're still proud, and you better get used to it.
0: Yeah! Thank you so much for sharing that message with us. In just a half an hour, Elder Dolly Tanashlu will be surrounded by kids and adults all in a circle for some good old storytelling. And Elder Tanashlu wouldn't have it any other way. Elder Tanashlu was born in a tent by the Hudson's Bay in 1964 in Naujaat, formerly known as Repulse Bay. She now lives here in Winnipeg, but she's dedicated her life to sharing the Inuit way of life, nurturing others through traditional teachings and ceremonies, especially, she says, in a world where those traditions can sometimes fade into the background. That's why she's here today. Right after we're done talking, she'll be leading an Inuit sharing circle for anyone who wants to join in. Elder Dolly, welcome to Unreserved.
3: Thank you.
0: You look so beautiful. Can you describe what you're wearing for me?
3: I'm wearing where they carry a baby on their back, and we call it a mauti. A mauti.
0: It's beautiful.
3: Thank you.
0: Can you tell us about the sharing circle that you're going to be holding today?
4: Sharing circle, can you be more explicit on it, the sharing circle?
0: Yeah, what are you going to be doing here today?
3: after this, we'll be going to the sharing circle there, and I guess we'll be talking about the Inuit culture.
0: Mm-hmm. What do you hope people will experience while they're in the circle?
4: Well, they'll get to know a little bit about the Inuit culture. Mm-hmm. You know, I don't think it's very well represented in Winnipeg here. There's not that many Inuits here. So we're trying to get the word out.
0: Yeah, yeah. What kinds of things will you be sharing about the Inuit culture?
3: Mostly I'm going to talk about my oil lamp, which we call Kodlik. Long time ago, they used to use oil and that. And I'll be talking about that.
0: Mm. And what did you use the what was it called? Kukuluk?
3: Kuluk? Kodlik.
0: What did you use it for?
3: We used, a long time ago, they used to use it for warming the igloos or tents. Used to dry clothing, cooking. It was useful for everyone.
0: So for everything, basically.
3: Yeah.
4: That was a very important tool.
3: Yeah.
4: They depended on the kulik for survival, you know, thousands of years ago. Mm.
0: And why do you think it's important to share these things about Inuit culture?
3: It's our culture, and it's best if they know about the Inuit culture, too.
0: Yeah, yeah. You were born in what's now known as Nowshat. Can you tell us a little bit about that place?
3: Nowshat?
0: Yeah.
3: Yeah, I was born there. Yeah.
0: What's it like there?
3: I haven't been there for... since 2002.
4: 25 years.
3: Yeah. Mm-hmm. When I was there, it was...
4: What does the word Nowshat mean?
3: Nowshat? I think it's seagull.
4: Seagull.
3: Nowshat, because we got lots of seagulls. Yeah,
0: mm. And what's your favorite memory from Nowshat?
3: When I was small, I used to like walking around where there's no bears all around, and play with my friends, big bears. I used to love big bears.
0: Yeah. Yeah. Mm, what kind of berries are up in that way?
3: Blackberries and blueberries.
0: Mm, love the berries.
3: And clout berries.
0: Clout berries? Yeah. What's that?
3: They're like, I can't say in English, it's big, they're clout berries.
0: Big round ones?
3: Yeah.
0: Mmm. Mmm, I've never heard of clout berries. Mm. Sounds delicious. Now, for our listeners there and, you know, elsewhere in Nunavut and across Canada, is there anyone you'd like to say hello to?
3: I like to say hi to all my families, my old friends. Yeah.
0: Well, we like that. Do they have names?
3: Yeah, they got names.
4: Mary.
3: Mary Tuktolchuk, my late brother's wife. Also, Paul Maliki, Louis Maliki, John Tinashlu, Gorati Tinashlu, all the people I can't. Say all their names. There are too many.
0: We only got an hour.
3: Okay, I'll start with.
0: Well, thank you so much for sharing a little bit of yourself with me today.
3: Okay, thank you.
0: Have a wonderful rest of your day.
3: Koyanami.
0: Dolly Tinashlu is an Inuk elder, and we also heard from one of her helpers, Nelson Maye.

0: This is Unreserved on CBC Radio 1, Sirius XM, U.S. Public Radio, and Native Voice 1. I'm Rosanna Deerchild, coming at you live from the Forks in Winnipeg for National Indigenous Peoples Day. Powwows are often at the heart of Indigenous celebrations. You can hear one going on right now in the background. And after a few years' hiatus, the powwow is back at the Forks by popular demand, of course. The Wakotuan Powwow is welcoming dancers from across Turtle Island. The grand entry is just kicking off now. Expect to see grass dancers, jingle dress dancers, and woodland style dancers. The Great Lakes Woodland Style is making a comeback along the powwow trail. Last week, I spoke to Anishinaabe dancer Ryerson Weetung. Ryerson is working to bring this almost forgotten dance back. Here's how he describes the woodland style.
1: So woodland style dancing comes from the Great Lakes region. It comes from the Anishinaabe people, and the Anishinaabe people cover various groups throughout the Great Lakes region. For examples, the Menominees, Ho-Chunks, the Anishinaabe, Ojibwe, Potawatomi, Odawa, and a lot more I could name onto the list, but it has very been more the key and core of the Great Lakes region. It has been a style of dance that we've had for a long time, and there was a point where, you know, we almost forgot about it, but some of us in our ceremonies and throughout the powwow trail have started revitalizing that and not letting that style of dance disappear.
0: And now, if I'm watching you dancing the woodland style, what am I seeing?
1: So what you'll be seeing is a unique style. It's more of a hopping style when dancing to very fast, kind of a double beat sound from the drum. You're also going to notice a lot of floral work within our beadwork, usually either on black velvet, wool, or on fully beaded items. As well, you're not going to see fancy bustles like you would see in the northern traditional categories or fancy dance categories. You're not going to see major fringe like in the grass dance categories. You're going to see more of a simple outfit, I would say, compared to most. You'll see things like, we call them otter turbans, where you have otter cap wrapped around your head. You have small roaches with single feathers in them, and we dance with either no items at all, like war clubs or anything, or we might have war clubs or bows. So it's a very unique style to the Great Lakes region.
0: As we had said, you know, like the jingle dress dancers have a particular purpose. They do the healing, and then the grass dancers prepare the ground. What is it that the woodland style dancers are doing?
1: So the woodland style dancers are depicting some of our ceremonies that we do. We have big drum ceremony, we have war dance ceremony, we have medicine dance ceremonies, and what we're doing is we're dancing in celebration of those victories that we have overcame in battle. You know, we don't have battles today, like physical battles, but we do have battles against, you know, drugs and addiction and, you know, alcohol and that kind of thing in our missing community members. So we dance to kind of help them, you know, let the spirits know that we're still here and we do need to ask for help. That's why we dance and that's why we do things. Mm. You know, it came from them ones that did them ceremonies a long time ago, and we still do them today. We still have them dance ceremonies, and we've just kind of now evolved into bringing it into the powwow circle.
0: Mm. And why was the Great Lakes Woodland style of dance almost forgotten?
1: There was a time when, you know, Anishinaabe people and a lot of other native peoples in Canada and United States weren't allowed to do our ceremonies or do a dance. It was actually illegal, you know, right up into the 1960s. So we kind of had to go underground and do it. But some of our elders, you know, they wouldn't teach the young ones of doing that. And sometimes I think back on my own family of a quote from my great grandfather that my father told me. He said, if you be an Indian, you'll never make it in life. So he kept a lot of things, you know, from the family. He didn't not disclose everything. Like he taught language. He taught a lot about the bush and some of our ceremonies. But he said, you know, you can only do it in the house. So a lot of people just wouldn't teach their kids that. Wouldn't teach them about dance and about our ceremonies to protect them. So, you know, it was almost gone. But some of our people that were strong and strong-hearted, they kept that for us forever. And now we're here today, and we're celebrating that as an act of resilience, showing that we're still here and we're not going anywhere as Anishinaabe.
0: I understand you recently danced at the Hiawatha Powwow. Can you describe that experience for me?
1: Yeah, so Hiawatha Powwow, it's a great powwow. This was the 30th year, and they had a little bit bigger of a celebration to honor that. And they held a special there at Hiawatha this year for the woodland dance category. I got an opportunity to dance in that and share a little bit about where it comes from. As we just spoke about, it's kind of been lost a little bit, you know, to our identity, to who we are. So that was the point of their, you know, and their theme of this powwow is to just, you know, make sure we know who we are, where we come from, and, you know, showcase our style. And it was like just a beautiful weekend. You know, Hiawatha is one of my first outdoor powwows that I kick off in the year, and it's nice sharing it with one of my sister communities. I'm from Curve Lake First Nation originally. That's my band and where my family comes from, but Hiawatha is like a sister community or brother community to Curve Lake, so I like sharing it, you know, with my relatives over there, sharing the dance floor.
0: Yeah, and when you say a special, can you tell people what that means?
1: So it was a special is dedicated to a specific style of dance. And in this case, it was the woodland style of dance. It's a special event where community members and different native people from around get to kind of compete against each other and have like a little bit of a mini contest where they can showcase their style and have the opportunity to get some funds so that they can add things to their outfit or help them with gas money or hotel money for going to the powwow. And it's just something to kind of give back to the dancers who put all their hard work and time into doing what they're doing.
0: And was this one of the first times you were dancing that style, or what was particularly special about the Hiawatha Powwow?
1: So I've been dancing this style for, actually had a Facebook memory come up there, and it was the first time I danced it at Hiawatha 12 years ago. I started as a little boy, you know, in that style. And when my parents had myself and my sister, they wanted us to dance, you know, and they wanted to showcase, you know, who we are as a people. And they started me off in the woodland style of dance when I was a little boy, you know, no bustle, just a little roach and a nice little shirt on, a kind of a colonial dress shirt and, you know, pair of aprons. And my sister danced in the jingle dress style because that's, you know, who we are as Anishinaabe Ojibwe. So we wanted to share and showcase that. As I got older, I wanted to be like the older men who were dancing the Northern traditional style. So my father and some of my teachers helped me get a bustle and, you know, a bunch of beadwork and a bunch of feathers. And, you know, I started dancing that style, and I danced that for a number of years. But, when I started visiting some of my family out in the Lac des Flambeaux reservation in Wisconsin, they kind of sparked that genetic memory to go back to my roots, to be who I am and showcase, you know, where I come from. Cause that Northern style of dance, like the bustles and the roaches and that kind of stuff, that comes from the Western nations, right? The ones out in the Dakotas and up into, you know, Western Canada and into the South. So, you know, I'm not those nations. So my dad reassured me, my family reassured me, you know, should be who you are. So when you go somewhere, people will know which nation you come from. Always be who you are and not somebody else.
0: Absolutely. True story.
1: So within the past, I would say 5 years, you know, just kind of after COVID happened, I got back into dancing woodland style, and, you know, it's carried me around North America, showcasing the Great Lakes and Anishinaabe people, you know, across, you know, Canada and United States, as far south as Florida, as far north as James Bay, and over into BC and to the East Coast. So I'm able to showcase my family and where we come from.
0: That's beautiful. Thank you for sharing that. What was it like, you know, how did people respond seeing the woodland style return to the circle?
1: I think it was very receptive from the community. There was a lot of happy faces out there, and a lot of pictures were taken, you know, to just share what we're doing. You know, some of the elders that I sit and speak to, they love to see that because they think, wow, that's some of the beadwork, you know, that I see my grandparents have. And it kind of disappeared, and it's really nice to see it come back into the circle. And I make all my own stuff. I do all my own beadwork, my own sewing and feather work and fur work. I have a fur machine to be able to make different items. So when I tell people that my outfit is all handmade by myself, they really, really like that. So they say, you know, we're still here. You know, I can't repeat that enough, that we're still here and we're still doing things as Anishinaabe people, no matter how much we've been through.
0: Yeah. As you showcase this kind of dance in different powwows, how are you feeling that that's going to bring it back? What are you doing to bring that kind of style back?
1: So I'm traveling a lot, you know, I'm going to different places. You know, I just got asked to go to a place yesterday called Spokane, Washington, out on the West Coast. And I think that's really cool, because if I do decide to go at the end of August, that's taking that style of dance all the way to the West Coast. And it's showcasing, you know, that the people from the East, as much as we've been through, we're still here. Right. And, you know, it might interest somebody out there to look at their original style. You know, if they see that, you know, people from the East are going back to their roots, maybe they might do some more research and say, oh, what did we look like out here a long time ago? You know, yeah. So being able to carry myself across the country is really awesome. It's a cool opportunity and gift that, you know, the Creator gave me and that my parents have guided me to do in life, to be successful, to be able to travel.
0: Are you finding that other people are picking it up?
1: Yes, definitely finding it. Everywhere I go, there's more and more people. I was just at a powwow on the weekend up in Ondeganakaning, up in Manitoulin Island, and they also had a woodland special up there. And I think there was like 17 dancers in that special for, you know, a nice smaller, medium-sized powwow. That was a good amount of woodland dancers. And, you know, you might maybe 10 years ago only seen 2-3 dancers, but now, you know, 17 in that little special. It was really awesome. So more and more people are doing it, and more people are, you know, picking up this style of dance.
0: Why do you think it is so important to make sure these kinds of styles of dance, the woodland style, stays alive and comes back to your community?
1: I think it's a cultural identity. We need to remember who we are, where we come from, and not be something that we're not be mislabeled by different names, not be mislabeled by, you know, outfits. It's very important to our identity. Even when it comes to, you know, our harvesting methods and our treaty rights, by going out and harvesting and being in the woods, you can look at different flowers and different leaves and different things out there that you can put on your outfit to depict where you come from and who you are. If you're a hunter or a fisherman, you know, maybe you might put a moose on your outfit, or a rabbit, or, you know, maybe you might put a walleye or a sturgeon. So it's very specific to the region that you come from. And it's very important to have that, because without our cultural identity, who are we? We can maybe someday say we're a descendant of Anishinaabe people or Ojibwes or Potawatomis or Odawas, but without having that true identity of what we look like and knowing where we come from, you know, we might not know who we are in the future if we don't maintain it, you know.
0: And how do you think supporting the woodland resurgence will help Anishinaabe people come together?
1: Yeah, by supporting it, you know, it is an act of resilience. And, you know, by sharing the same style of dress, it reminds us that we're all related. We're not separated by names. We're not separated by reservations. We're all one, right? There's no borders, right? And by having this dance that we can celebrate together, we're coming together and be a stronger nation as one.
0: That's beautiful. I love that vision. Thank you so much, Ryerson.
1: Yeah, no problem at all.
0: Ryerson Wheatung is an Anishinaabe woodland style dancer from the Great Lakes region. He is a member of Curve Lake First Nation.

0: This is Unreserved on CBC Radio 1, Sirius XM, U.S. Public Radio, and Native Voice 1. I'm Rosanna Deerchild, coming at you live from the Forks in Winnipeg for National Indigenous Peoples Day. And we're going to do another little street in the meat. Meat in the street, that's the way it goes. What's your name?
1: My name is Andrew Cortell, but I was born with the last name Wapmoose. I'm a member of Cowessess First Nation in Saskatchewan.
0: And what's important about this day for you?
1: Well, I grew up as a blonde, blue-eyed Indigenous person off reserve, and so I didn't get a lot of the Indigenous learning and knowledge growing up, and as an adult now, I find it's very important to me to embrace my heritage and learn some of the basic things about my culture, the Indigenous culture, and functions like the Indigenous Day here at the Forks will help me do that.
0: Mm. And why did you want to relearn your culture and reclaim that as an adult?
1: I think everybody should embrace who they are and where they came from and the culture of their parents and grandparents. And for me, that's really important.
0: Mm. So Canada's listening right now. What message would you like to give them on this important day?
1: Just whoever you are, whatever color your skin is, whatever color your eyes are, it's very important to know where you came from, who your ancestors were. Like I, for instance, am half Indigenous and half Dutch. My mom was an immigrant from the Netherlands, and I've always been raised with the Dutch side and the Dutch traditions, and I feel I really need to embrace the Indigenous traditions now. So I would say it's important for everybody to know who their ancestors were and learn about their stories and their heritage and traditions.
0: Mm. Would you like to send out some shout-outs of love to anybody in Canada?
1: Just anybody who is struggling with their identity and who they are. Just to embrace it and learn about their culture. And just to my family and to all members of the Cowessess First Nation in Saskatchewan, I plan on being at our annual powwow this year for the first time, and I'm looking forward to it.
0: That's wonderful. Thank you so much for sharing some of your story with me today.
1: You're very welcome.
0: Enjoy the rest of National Indigenous Peoples Day.
1: Thank you.
0: We got another customer stepping up to chit-chat with us a little bit. What's your name?
2: Hi, my name's Brianna Petty.
0: Brianna Petty. Yeah. And what brings you here today?
2: So I came here because I'm involved with Treaty One Nations. I do their advisory councils and events. So I was here helping out with some of the opening ceremonies, and then we had our Eagle Staff in Grand Entry.
0: Wow.
2: Yeah.
0: Well, you're a busy lady today.
2: Busy, busy. Yeah.
0: Thank you so much for spending some time with me.
2: Absolutely.
0: I'm
2: grateful for the opportunity and the invite.
0: So tell me, what do you think is important about this day?
2: I think representation is important. I grew up here in Winnipeg. I'm 32 years old, and even when I was a youth, there wasn't a lot of positive representation in media and out there in the world for Indigenous people. So Indigenous People's Day has always been a day for me to just take a lot of pride in who I am, what my history is, and just the general history of Indigenous people. Because even when I went to school, I didn't know, like, I didn't learn about residential school until I was in university. But no, I had family that went to residential school, that are residential school survivors, but it wasn't talked about. Mm. And I think it's just important to understand the history, because if we don't know our history, we're bound to repeat it.
0: Yeah.
2: And we see it a lot. And then it's important to also, for the young people, to have that representation out there and to know that, like, it's okay to be Indigenous. It's okay to take pride in who you are and your history. And all that fun stuff. And then to educate non-Indigenous people too. Education is so important. It's a key to reconciliation, because we can't fix what we don't know.
0: Mm. Many non-Indigenous Canadians might not think this day is for them. What would you say to them?
2: It's for everybody. That's the Indigenous way of being too. Like, we want everyone to be involved and to take part.

We're going to take a couple minutes to set the stage for our next guest, so let's get into a little music. This song comes from rising star Tia Wood, who is from Saddle Lake Cree Nation. Tia is a recipient of the 2026 Inspire Award. The Inspire Awards were created in 1993 in conjunction with the United Nations International Decade of the World's Indigenous Peoples. The award recognizes Indigenous professionals and youth who demonstrate outstanding career achievement. It's easy to hear why Tia was at the top of their list. Here she is now with Stimulated.

0: That is Tia Wood with Stimulated. Indeed. And I'm Rosanna Deerchild coming at you live from Treaty One territory at the Forks. Right now, there are thousands of people here on Treaty One territory at the Forks in Winnipeg. And by the end of the day, thousands more will come and go. That's at least what Tess Ray Houston is counting on. Tess is an Anishinaabe Métis actor, arts manager, and consultant with Kiewetinuk Consulting. She's booked hundreds of marketers, artists, logistics folks, and more to help make this day fantastic. Tess, welcome to Unreserved.
1: Oh, thank you so much.
0: Good job, first of all.
1: Oh, thank you. I'm just so hoping that everyone is enjoying this day as much as we are.
0: Well, so far it seems to be going very well.
1: Yeah.
0: So give me the elevator pitch. I'm here to celebrate National Indigenous Peoples Day. What are all the ways I can do that?
1: Well, here we have, you can hear that probably in the background, is those the Wakodawin powwow happening over here by sponsored here by Southern Chiefs Organization.

0: location, but yeah, we have a ton of things going on here, from markets to the canopy where we have the drag queens performing. We got Bannock Babes going. We have a young professional, or we have like a young artist stage, which is really amazing. Yeah, a lot of really great things.
1: Seems bigger and better than ever this year.
0: Yes, it's been a beast put together, but I'm so grateful. I think that's something that I'm really proud of, in the sense of our community being able to come together and really build this. This wasn't just me. It was everybody here.
1: Absolutely. You have some favorites that are close to your heart. Tell me a little bit about the water ceremony.
0: Okay. Yeah. No, we had a bunch of elders come and do an opening earlier today. And so we had Elder Barbara Nipinak. We had Elder Barbara.
1: She's famous.
0: She's so wonderful. She's been a breath of fresh air. We've gotten to know each other over the past little while, as she's been one of the consultants on this project to get it operating and going. But yeah, she's such a lovely, such a strong woman. And I'm like, we need you more.
1: Yeah, for sure.
0: If only we can copy paste her.
1: There's only one Barbara Nipinak.
0: There really is.
1: So tell me, what is the water ceremony? What is that about?
0: So water ceremony celebrates, you know, new life. It celebrates, you know, the starting of different things. And with the berries and the strawberries represents the male and the female side of... Oh, you have the strawberry earrings?
1: Absolutely. I love strawberries.
0: Yeah. Oh, and I'm wearing them here too.
1: Yeah, we're strawberry sisters.
0: Yeah, we're strawberry sisters. So yeah, we were really grateful to kind of have that going. And yeah.
1: Yeah. There are so many different ways people are celebrating who they are today. We just heard some from some folks who are coming back to this culture, who are, you know, reclaiming it. You know, from the drag show we heard about earlier to the Inuit Sharing Circle. How intentional was that to have different nations represented and their ceremonies?
0: I think it was very intentional. We have quite a broad group of communities across, you know, across here in Turtle Island. So it's been really necessary to make sure we get as many voices from as many folks as we potentially can, and like collaborate and bring everyone in.
1: Because, you know, Winnipeg is such a gathering place for many nations, right?
0: Mm-hmm, exactly.
1: And particularly the Forks.
0: Particularly, yeah. I mean, we got for over like 6,000 years here, there's been the meeting place for, you know, our people, is for newcomers, for everyone.
1: We know how to pick at the party place.
0: Oh yes, we do. And there'll be a little bit of a party later on with the stage happening.
1: Yes. You're excited about nurturing young talent today, you mentioned. What's the seventh generation all about?
0: The seventh generation stage, we have a bunch of artists who... So these are a lot of young folks I used to mentor back in the day, but a lot of new faces as well, who are coming in to do maybe like their first larger kind of show stage. And it honestly makes me so happy to see them being able to have this platform to be able to share their gift with us. And they're so cute.
1: Aww, I love that. Who are some of the performers you're expecting on that stage?
0: So Anissa Hordeman, and she's a part of Along the Lines, is one of them. We have... We have Jersey Wilbur Sayer. We have Katie Anderson, who goes by KB, as well as we have Grace Dumas, who goes by Twirling Wind. Mm-hmm. So we have, it was a nice mixture to be able to get some folks from like the R&B, but also into more traditional folks as well. So just getting a nice mix of youth in there was the goal.
1: Yes, good goal. And for you personally, Tess, what does it feel like to be here celebrating yourself as a strong Indigenous woman?
0: That's so funny. I don't see myself that way.
1: Oh, come on now. Don't be bashful.
0: No, it's... I mean, I think I'm just honored to be a part of so many other women who have come either before me and around me. And I think that's really, I'm really inspired from. And I think for me, it's... You know, it's the first time I've ever heard that saying, or heard someone say that, so thank you. But yeah, it's a learning curve, and I think that's something you're always growing with, and it's always something you're developing. But I just hope that I can inspire other folks the way other women in my life have inspired me.
1: Oh, that's beautiful. And finally, Canada is listening. With what greetings or messages, or what would you like to impart to the country on this day?
0: Well... welcome to our people and welcome to our communities. And I would just love for everyone to explore and just be happy and just have a fantastic day. Sorry, I feel like I should have had something a little bit more better planned.
1: Well, thank you so much for sharing a little bit today.
0: Thank you so much.
1: Tess Ray Houston is an Anishinaabe Métis actor, arts manager, and consultant with Kiwetinohk Consulting.

0: This is Unreserved on CBC Radio 1, Sirius XM, U.S. Public Radio, and Native Voice 1. I'm Rosanna Deerchild, coming at you live from the Forks in Winnipeg for National Indigenous Peoples Day. And you never know who you're going to run into on a day like today. That's one of the things that's so special about the way we gather as community and relations. I'm sitting here, and I just saw Minister Nahanni Fontaine passing by, and I was like, go and bring her to me, please.
1: and they said, will you come? I'm like, of course I will. I love them so much. I think that you are the best on CBC. And you've known, I've said that to you for years. I think you are extraordinary in everything that you do. Everything,
0: my friend. That means a lot to me. How would you describe the importance of this day?
1: Yeah, I was really reflecting on it this morning, early this morning. And I always, you know, rightly or wrongly, I start at this place where I look at the women in my family and, you know, the incredible hardships that the women in my family have had and you know, my family in its totality. And that's just representative of one of our families, right? And I always start from this place that we were not meant to be here. Like, you weren't meant to be where you are right now. Mm. Storytelling, giving education and space to our people. You weren't meant to be there. I certainly was never meant to be a minister, the first First Nation woman ever appointed to cabinet in Manitoba's history. We weren't meant to be here. So many of our people weren't meant to be here. And yet, despite all of that, look at how our people are thriving. Mm-hmm. Look at what our youth are doing right now. I've been following, I'm obsessed with them. For a couple of years now, I've been following these designers and models, Indigenous models from Manitoba. They're in Japan right now.
0: Yeah.
1: Right? They're at Japan Fashion Week, and they're showing our culture and, you know, our language through our clothes. They weren't meant to do that, and yet, again, like, we're thriving, we're taking up space, we're on the world stage, we're everywhere. And so, you know, to me, I always start from yes, we weren't meant to be here, but despite all of that, you cannot kill our culture, our spirit, our traditions, our laughter, our beauty, our generosity, our strength, our courage. And I think that that's a beautiful thing.
0: That is a beautiful thing. I often say I'm only here because my mother survived.
1: Yeah.
0: And I honor that.
1: Yeah.
0: We're just coming up to the end of our live broadcast. What message do you want to leave our listeners with?
1: Yeah. That Indigenous peoples are here on our own lands. We're thriving. We continue to thrive. Yes, there's work to be done. But I think that the next 10, 20 years is just going to be phenomenal for our people. And to our people listening, I love you so much. Take up every space, every room.
0: Thank
1: you're beautiful.
0: You. Thank you, Nahanni. That's all our time on Radio Indigenous. Happy National Indigenous Peoples Day. This episode was produced by Kim Casher, Donna Carrero, Rhiannon Johnson, and Amanda Gear. Huge shout-outs of love to our live team out of CBC Manitoba. Brian Harder is our audio engineer. Dylan Longhurst is our audio technician, keeping us on the air in the studio this afternoon. And we have two CBC ambassadors helping us celebrate out here today, Bryn Petko and Irma Ez Charles. I'm your favorite cousin, Rosanna Deerchild, coming at you from the Forks in Winnipeg on Treaty 1 territory. Kinanaskamitnawo, I'll see you on the powwow trail. Agusang.

0: This is Our Living Lands, and I'm Jill Freitas. The Namipu creation story begins at what is now heart of the monster Nez Perce National Historic Park along the Clearwater River in Idaho. Stella Samaripa, a Namipu language teacher, and Our Living Lands producer Daniel Spalding spent an afternoon next to the river talking about the connections among language, culture, and land.
1: Noon he was sich kamyachba talks he was hikiwitsa. Right now we are in Kamyai, Idaho, and it is sunny today.
2: Could you explain a little bit about the Nimiipuu seasonal round and the importance that each season carries to the Nimiipuu people?
1: Kiwatas he was inimtsi locked. This land is my body. So this is our Nez Perce seasonal round we call imiwit, which would also mean in English a year. But for us, it's all of our seasons combined. And each month isn't necessarily it's a month. It's a time we would gather or a time we would gather a plant or an animal, hunting and fishing or medicines. And during our seasons, we moved with those seasons. So whenever we had these specific indicators in our environment, we would choose to move with reflection of those indicators. And with each of these indicators, it all depended not on us, but on the world, on our watespa, which would be the earth. Like if we saw that, you know, the bears are getting ready to go into their hibernation, or even the smaller animals like the heyuchts, or, you know, looking at weasels, or, you know, just making sure that we would witness everything around us, because without witnessing them move, we wouldn't be able to move, you know. And so right now we are in Ilal, which is timing of warming or melting snow, or late May, late spring. And when we say Ilal, that's what we're talking about. We're talking about not necessarily, oh, this is January, this is May, this is February. We're talking about, okay, we see that the snow is melting. Now it's next. This is what we're going to do next. So Elchet Hitko Wawech, which would be spring as well. Then we get into like Tusti Masatol, you know, when we're going up to the higher country for root gathering. This is in like around June, early, late June. But really what we're seeing is a lot of our climate change is really affecting our roots, the size and the timing of it all. And when we go out for digging, we're seeing less populations, or we're seeing smaller sizes of the roots themselves. And once past Tusti Masatol, it's Natsoch Lawal, right? And that's Chinook salmon season. This is when the Chinook are trying to create their reds and trying to create their spawning season, their spawning grounds. Kwichts All is a blueback or sockeye salmon season, which is in July. And this is more important. You know, when we were in the past, you know, I was told that blueback would be in the lakes, and now there's not many blueback in our lakes and in our areas anymore. And Kamatal is chemist season. And this is when we're getting into July. And like I said, you know, we're having to go up in the mountains earlier than what we're used to. And so then that's also affecting, you know, like if it's too cold, it allows us to not, well, it takes away our timing. It takes away the amount of time we can be out there. It's a mid-click at all. And this is huckleberry season, which we get into tie-all. Or Tayam, and this is summer, and we're getting into those, the huckleberries are ready. But it's not just the huckleberries, there's other berries, you know, cacaya, walimtims. These are all sorts of berries and that are coming around. But this is around the season we're in.
0: 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I'm Jill Freitas for Our Living Lands, a collaboration of Kiwanis Broadcast Corporation, Native Public Media, and the Mountain West News Bureau.
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0: This is the Asymmetric Moose saying you are listening to KWRKLP 101.7 FM, your all-volunteer, low-power-consuming provider of high-powered, anti-fascist content under the midnight sun and the northern lights.
1: This is Seeking Peace on Earth, a Peace Talks radio special. I'm series producer Paul Ingalls, here to say that, well, our collective concern continues. Concern over the divisiveness, conflict, and violence in our world. So our work here at Peace Talks Radio continues as well. Today, our radio series and podcast on peacemaking and nonviolent conflict resolution strategies offers up another compilation show based on a single season of our programs. You'll hear compelling excerpts from programs released in 2018 this time around, ideas that still have relevance, as they all reflect on conflict scenarios that still challenge us today, like how to talk to our young people about sex in a way that promotes healthy relationships. With 2017 and 2018 being something of a tipping point in the conversation about sexual harassment and sexual assault, we featured a couple of guests on one of our programs to get some helpful ideas, including Jennifer Weeks, a sexual addiction counselor and author.
2: Healthy sexuality is a beautiful thing, right? A healthy sexual relationship is an expression of self. It's an expression of, you know, relationship. It's a beautiful thing. So I think, you know, what we need to do is, you know, temper or equalize discussions of the reality of sexuality, which is kind of scary at some level in terms of internet pornography and revenge pornography and all of these other things, with teachings of what healthy sexuality is. You know, and that's not something I think that kids get in school, you know, in sexual education, if they even have sexual education in school. And it's not something that parents really talk about, you know, a lot as well. And, you know, those aspects of healthy sexuality, you know, sensuality, equality of power, right in teaching of healthy sexuality is, you know, that equality of power is about consent. One of the things that comes from my work with offenders, and, you know, we think of consent, and it used to be no means no, and now, you know, people are, you know, you hear people saying yes means yes. What we do when we're teaching, you know, it used to just be in the offender population, but now it's when we're teaching any kind of healthy sexuality is that we'll talk about compliance, coercion, and consent. You know, I think everyone knows what completely non-consensual sexual contact is, right? Indecent assault, rape, things like that. Compliance and coercion are a little more sticky. Coercion, for example, is when someone is sexual with another person, not because they necessarily want to, but because they're coerced into it. So, you know, if you loved me, you would do this kinds of things. Well, you know, all the other girls are doing it. And if you loved me, you know, and you are coerced into a behavior that you don't actually want to engage in.
1: Yeah, and, or if you want to keep your job.
2: Right. And that's a little more of what we would call compliance, right? And that I'm engaging in something not because I want to, but because if I don't, there are consequences. And so do I want to keep my job? Do I, you know, when you think of all of this stuff going on in the media, do I ever want to work in movies, television, radio, politics, whatever it may be again? I do this not because I want to, but because there are serious consequences to me, you know, if I don't. And a lot of people will say, well, you know, just get another job. We all know that life is not that simple and it's a lot more complicated. So, you know, in a marriage, you know, you can have these things happen in a marriage or in a committed relationship where maybe one partner is engaging with another in a behavior they don't really want to because they're afraid of losing their partner or they're afraid of if I don't do this behavior, my husband will cheat on me. So again, it looks perhaps like they are engaging in this behavior because they want to, but it's really not. It's this sort of unspoken threat over their heads. Sometimes the threat is actually verbalized. Compliance and coercion are not truly consent, but I think a lot of people confuse that or they think that they are. Consent is just yes, right? You know, and I think consent gets a lot easier when we're more open about sexuality and we understand our own sexuality more and we talk about it. So that's, can I, you know, can we, do you want to?
1: When your 15-year-old daughter comes home and you guys have a good open relationship, you know, my boyfriend wants to, how do I know that I should say yes or no? What's the litmus test?
2: I mean, I think the litmus test is just to, you know, sort of have a conversation with her about it if you can, you know, if she's willing, and that, you know, how does she feel about it? Does she really want to do it? Is there any fear if she doesn't do whatever behavior the boyfriend wants her to do? You know, and if there's fear there, that, you know, there's obviously an issue, you know, there shouldn't be fear in sex. And what is she worried about, or what is she afraid of if she says no?
1: Right. And we've had this conversation without really speaking about the mandatory discussion about pregnancy and avoiding pregnancy, mm-hmm. as being an important part of the conversation beyond the do you want to, do you not want to.
2: Absolutely. And I think part of safety and security is also, you know, disease transmission. And part of healthy sexuality, you know, as we teach it, is very much taking care of one's own health, right? Physical health, emotional health. So a lot of that is, you know, around the physical health piece. How do you know, if you are going to be sexual, if you're going to choose consensually to be sexual, how do you do that safely so that you do not, you know, end up with a disease, or you do not end up with, you know, consequences that you, you know, didn't ask for?
1: That's sexual addiction counselor and author Jennifer Weeks in a January 2018 episode of Peace Talks Radio. In some ways, the emphasis on obtaining consent from a partner for sexual contact is an act of empathy, caring about how a sexual advance will be felt by another. For some concerned about problems like bullying among children and adults, a key is taking steps early to promote a sense of empathy in young people. Our Suzanne Kreider spoke with several experts on empathy, including Courtney Custer from Albuquerque's Southwest Family Guidance Center, who managed a Roots of Empathy program in local schools. Now, the teacher in this program is very special, so listen to this.
3: So Roots of Empathy is a social and emotional literacy program for elementary school and middle school children, and it's designed to increase students' empathy and reduce bullying and aggression and increase their social-emotional skills.
4: And Courtney, how do you define empathy?
3: So empathy is knowing how another person feels and responding to that, which sounds simple, but there are many children that really struggle with that. They have a hard time identifying their own feelings, and they have a hard time identifying how someone else feels. And that lack of social understanding can contribute to bullying and exclusion and aggression in schools. And so we're trying to combat those things.
4: Courtney, who is the teacher?
3: The teacher is a baby, actually. We introduce an infant to the classroom that will visit the classroom periodically throughout the school year to help the children learn about emotion. We also have an instructor that guides every class, so it's not just the baby. But the baby is our star, and they help the children learn about emotions. There's also a lot built into the program about infant safety and infant development.
4: The baby comes into the classroom, and how old are the students in the classroom?
3: The students can be anywhere from kindergarten through eighth grade.
4: Courtney, tell us a story about a student in a classroom who really increased their empathy.
3: So a couple of years ago, I was teaching in a third grade class, and our baby was visiting that day. The baby was 7 or 8 months old and sitting independently, reached for a toy and fell over and started to cry. And so my job as the instructor is to coach the children, you know, what just happened? What did you notice? And so I asked the students, can you identify how the baby was feeling? And a little boy raised his hand and said, I think the baby is frustrated because he couldn't get the toy and he fell over. And so then from there, we kind of springboard it to, let's talk about times that you felt frustrated and how do you handle it? How do you calm yourself down? How do you not get out of control? And then I asked for examples of frustration, and another little kid raised his hand and said, I'm trying to learn how to ride a bike and I can't figure it out and I'm very frustrated. And then his neighbor right next to him said, well, I live in his apartment complex and I know how to ride a bike, so maybe I can help him. And so that whole exchange, you know, just from seeing the baby play, we got to, you know, increasing their emotional vocabulary, identifying their feelings, identifying how a friend feels, how can we help a friend, how do we calm ourselves down when we're upset. And so that's the power of the baby, is whatever's happening with the baby, The instructor's job is to use that to guide the children to increase their social and emotional skills.
4: Babies are adorable.
3: They are.
4: I love babies. And I remember seeing this research about how people are naturally drawn in their brains to cuteness.
3: Yeah.
4: And there's something about our brains that help people take care and be empathetic with babies because they think the baby is going to keep the species going.
3: Right.
4: How does it translate to being empathetic with the baby, or then you're going to be empathetic with the mean, scary adult?
3: Right. So one of the things we're trying to teach children is to be respectful and inclusive of everyone, regardless of who they are. And in school, that can be very challenging. There's a lot of conflict that goes on between students who are different from each other or get bullied or left out. And like you said, babies are just adorable and everyone kind of connects to their cuteness and their humanity. And one of the things we really highlight in the program is that babies are also nonverbal, but they do tell you how they feel. They tell you with their body, they tell you with their face, with their noises, and we really coach the children to try to pick up on that. Because if they can pick up on that in a baby, they're more able to pick up on that in themselves and in others.
4: I see. So when I'm older, if I was in the program, I would learn how to read people's faces. And then I would see, okay, well, this guy's upset or this woman's upset.
3: Yeah. And
4: so I should get away.
3: Some children have a really hard time with that. They really, you know, even if you ask them, how do you think your friend is feeling about this? They might have a hard time connecting with that. And if we can kind of build that empathy and that social and emotional vocabulary, then it puts them in a better position to connect to their peers. And one of the things we know about bullies is bullies really do have a difficult time identifying emotion, either in themselves or in their victim. So if I can help them connect, how do you think it felt when you pushed him down the slide and called him names and pointed at him? How do you think he felt? Bullies have a hard time connecting to that. And so if we can increase those social and emotional skills, I'm less likely to be unkind and mean to you because I know what that experience is going to feel like for you. The baby is just such a great, such a powerful tool for reading nonverbal cues. Mm. And the kids get really tuned into how their baby's feeling. You know, how would the baby tell us if they're happy? What would their face look like? What would their body look like? How will the baby let us know if he's feeling sad and needs mom? How will the baby let us know if he's tired? Well, he might rub his eyes. He might yawn. So we're constantly coaching the children to try to pick up on those nonverbal cues because that's what they have to do all day long with their peers. They have to be able to read each other's cues in order to get along.
1: That's Courtney Custer talking with our Suzanne Kreider about the Roots of Empathy program, where school kids watch a baby to learn how to empathize with others. Find out more in our August 2018 episode at our website, peacetalksradio.com. We all crave empathy. We want to be understood. We want people to know and care how we feel in all kinds of environments, but maybe especially by our healthcare professionals. Problem is, over the years, the medical profession hasn't done quite enough to train nurses and doctors how to improve their bedside manner. Our correspondent Megan Kamrick talked with several guests about this for her May 2018 episode called Fostering Empathy and Compassion in Medicine. Here she is with Dr. David Raichel, author of the book The Compassionate Connection, The Healing Power of Empathy and Mindful Listening.
5: You cannot treat suffering with facts. It's impossible. It never works. So if someone is suffering, we have to get out of our own clutter. We have to really drop in into the present moment on purpose without judgment. That's the definition of mindfulness. And just be with them. And often in that beautiful, special place, the beauty comes out. And sometimes beauty isn't the right word. I would say authenticity comes out. The truth comes out of what's really going on and what that person needs most. And so that's the practice, is how do we first do this for ourselves in service of others? And we can't do it for anybody unless we explore it in ourselves.
6: You write, so you encourage people to turn towards suffering.
5: Yeah.
6: Is that difficult?
5: It is. It is. Which would you rather do, go get a massage or turn towards suffering? Everybody's going to go get a massage. But if we're really going to explore those root causes of disease or a symptom, at some point we have to turn towards it. And if we're brave enough to do that together, some wonderful things happen. Things that make your hair stand up on the back of your neck and things that energize us, both of us, because we like to say curing goes one way, us to them, but healing goes both ways. And we get just as much out of this as the other person does.
6: You know, and it's interesting, you write that we're all hardwired to be fixers rather than healers. What's the difference?
5: There's a big difference, and both are beautiful, right? You know, if you have a broken femur, take me to UNM Hospital, let me be fixed by one of our great orthopedic surgeons. But if you have a fixer who's also a healer, then you've got it. Then you have the surgeon who comes and sits by your bedside before surgery and puts you at ease and creates positive expectation that, hey, we're going to get you better. And you've got a great team around you to help you succeed, and we'll get you back to work and connected to your family. So fixing isn't a bad thing, but fixing and healing have completely different curriculums, and they are synergistic. They build on each other, and they help each other.
6: I'm guessing that a lot of doctors do want to have a connection with their patients and authentic conversations, but there are a lot of structural constraints preventing this, such as the time they can spend with them, the documentation they have to do. How do you suggest workarounds on these?
5: Yeah. The challenges are, particularly when you're paid by how many patients you see, that encourages us to see more patients. And that also creates a barrier between connecting to that person in front of you. And now we have this electronic health record, and we are being asked to put more data in that medical record. And the research shows that we spend twice as much time looking at computers than we do at human beings in the practice of medicine. And that's an unsustainable medical process. And we're exploring ways where we can use that tool to allow more face-to-face time instead of face-to-computer time. And that's being strategic by using other health providers to maybe do some more data entry so we can have time working at the top of our license to really give that other human being what we know best after we listen to the story. More than 50% of physicians in America report at least one symptom of burnout. And I would argue that it's these barriers that prevent this human connection, which feeds us most in this work, is at the root of that burnout.
6: Can you teach empathy?
5: That's a big question. I believe yes. But there's also a difference between empathy and compassion. And I'd like to just hit on that a little bit here, that empathy requires me to feel your pain and then do something about it. That's different than sympathy. Sympathy means we cry together and go home. There's no action. Empathy requires action to what I feel from you. Now, that leads to empathy fatigue, because when we're dealing with suffering, that's assuming I can fix your suffering, which I can't. I can't do that. But compassion is different. That's two people suffering together. In the root essence of that word, we are one. That when I help you, I help myself. And when I have that mindset, when I walk in that room, that makes it more fun, because I'm going to connect to your story. Once I hear that story, we're going to try and figure out a better path towards your health, and we're going to do it together through dialogue, where that word means meaning running through. How do we open up that conversation? And in helping you, I help myself. And the beautiful thing about this work in medicine is sometimes if you have this relationship with your patients, they'll come into my office. I'm supposed to be treating them, and they'll say, Dave, you don't look so good, right? Are you getting enough sleep? And we start to treat each other.
1: 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And of course, other guests, too, commenting on building empathy in medicine from our May 2018 episode. We'll have more from our 2018 season of programs when we continue in a moment with Seeking Peace on Earth, a Peace Talks Radio special. More after this break.

0: You're listening to Seeking Peace on Earth, a Peace Talks radio special. I'm series producer Paul Ingalls with highlights from just one season of our radio series and podcast called Peace Talks Radio, which looks at ways we can deal with conflicts in our lives, both outer and inner conflicts. Sometimes an outer conflict, like an experience in war or with an accident or a debilitating medical condition or a sexual assault, can all begin a troublesome cycle of trying to deal with the resulting inner turmoil from a trauma. Our Suzanne Kreider talked with several guests with experience and expertise with this during a Peace Talks radio episode that she titled Healing Trauma. And among the guests was one of the leading scholars and researchers on the subject of healing trauma, Dr. Bessel van der Kolk, author of a book called The Body Keeps Score, Brain, Mind, and Body in the Healing of Trauma.
1: Many people think that trauma is a memory about something bad that happened to you. That's not really trauma. Being traumatized means that your body continues to react as if you are in danger. The brain gets shamed, the mind gets changed, and you live in a different reality than the people around you.
2: Dr. van der Kolk, in your book, you write about specific techniques for healing trauma. What are some of those techniques?
1: One of the most interesting things is that we did a series of yoga studies funded by the National Institute of Health, in which we found that really engaging in a yoga practice seems to be more effective than any medication you can take. Trauma is experienced in heartbreaking and gut-wrenching sensations in your body. So in order to feel better, you need to learn to befriend your body and to feel safe in your body. So that's why techniques like Qigong, yoga may be very helpful to sort of reestablish a loving relationship to your body.
2: Dr. van der Kolk, in your book, The Body Keeps the Score, you talk about some different modalities for healing, like somatic experiencing, art, writing, dancing.
1: The first thing I talk about is telling the truth. So that for many people, trauma has to do with secrets, with things that you feel ashamed of having done, that you blame yourself for, that you cannot tell people, having been molested by somebody who you can tell other people about, and being able to tell the truth is terribly important. So that's where therapy comes in, that's where writing comes in, is to be able to find words for this is what happened to me and this is what effect it has on me. The celebration of the singular human capacity to put things into word and to identify things and to have words for it is terribly important. Not to explain things, but just to describe, say, this is how it is. Yeah? And that's a very important cornerstone. Then there are ways of, so if there's a lot of memories that bother you, something like EMDR can be incredibly helpful to lay your memories to rest with eye movements. In EMDR, you evoke what you saw, what you heard, what you felt, but you don't talk about it. And then you set up certain rhythms in the brain. You activate certain association areas of the brain that allow your brain to know, yes, this belongs to the past and doesn't belong to the present anymore. But what actually comes online is an area in the parietal temporal junction. That is an area of your brain that gives you a sense of, I own this experience. And so the eye movements can really help people to process the experience and say, yes, this happened to me, but it happened to me a long time ago, and I own this experience now. Memories can be laid to rest fairly easily most of the time with EMDR. But like what we're working with right now, is that one of the things that people suffer from if after they get traumatized, they oftentimes deeply blame themselves for the role that they play in their own survival. They may accuse themselves of having played along with what happens. As the field evolves, people become more and more aware of how helpful mindfulness is and learning to really sit with yourself and notice yourself. Mindfulness is only useful if it is accompanied by self-compassion, by feeling loving towards yourself. And then we find out that many traumatized people, incest victims, soldiers, and other people, actually hate themselves for what happened to them.
2: Mm-hmm.
1: And so then the question becomes, how can you put people in a state of feeling deep compassion for you, what you had experienced back then? And that is a very difficult thing. People used to use hypnosis for that. But right now, my colleagues and I are studying MDMA for that.
2: Hmm.
1: Ecstasy can put you in a position that you can lovingly observe the pain inside of yourself without being freaked out by it.
2: Hmm.
1: I said that's not legal yet. We're doing a trial for the FDA to get it legalized. But these are the sort of directions that we try to go into, is how do we make it possible for people to deal with themselves so they can say, it's over.
0: More from Dr. Bessel van der Kolk and Suzanne's other guests in the Healing Trauma episode can be found at our website, peacetalksradio.com. You can look for the March 2018 episode. And if you're interested in healing trauma, also check out our July 2018 episode and hear about singer-songwriter Mary Gauthier's participation in a program that seemed to bring some healing to soldiers who were dealing with trauma and PTSD from their military experience. The program was called Songwriting with Soldiers, wherein Mary Gauthier and other talented songwriters teamed up with veterans and veterans' families to work together to write songs that got at the root of some of their trauma. At the same time, Mary Gauthier said she had to do some healing of herself to be able to even work with the vets.
3: I think I had a lot of stereotypes in my mind as to who our soldiers are, who our warriors are. In my mind, I had this vision of all of our warriors as gun-loving, right-wing, homophobic straight men. I haven't met that guy yet. In five years and change of doing this, that stereotype was false. And in retrospect, not only was it false, but I feel like an idiot thinking that way. And so I've gotten to know so many people that have become like family to me through this program. And so I had to overcome the fear of that stereotype, which was a person that I've never met yet. So music is a beautiful way to get into another person's emotional landscape. And so as we sit and make songs from the veteran stories, we just, there's a love that happens, and it's real, and the connections are very, very strong.
0: Mary took the extra step of making her 2018 album completely out of some of the songs that she's been creating with the vets. It's called Rifles and Rosary Beads. And here's another cut. This one's called Still on the Ride, which Mary co-wrote with Josh Gertz, who was crippled by an injury just a day before he was scheduled to ship back home from Iraq. He was most troubled by losing his best friend while over there. Listen closely to this, then Mary will tell us more in a moment.

0: Josh was in a roadside bomb explosion on his last day in Iraq. He got traumatic brain injury from the explosion, and he's disabled now. He's in a wheelchair. When Josh and I sat down, his story has so many layers of trauma, I didn't even know where to begin. He has layers on top of layers on top of layers of trauma. There's so much going on with him that I was overwhelmed, and it was just very difficult to know which one was preeminent. But when he was finally able to get down to this deep place of, like this happened, that happened, this happened, this happened, and then he reached this place where, and this happened, and I could tell this was the one that hurt him the most. And what he carried that hurt him even more than being disabled was the survivor guilt, that his best friend died in a vehicle crash, and he was supposed to be in that vehicle, but he got out because he wanted his friend to be with his friend and his best friend's fiance. He wanted them to have that ride as a newly engaged couple. And so he got out and said, "No, you guys go on." And the accident was catastrophic, and there's so much horror around it. I don't want to talk too much about the details, because it'll make me I can't do it without really getting too emotional. But
1: well, let me ask you this, Mary, about it then, because the key line to me is, it's not up to me who lives and who dies. And I'm curious.
0: He said that.
1: Okay. That was my question. I'm curious if that's a line that came from him, or did you, having observed his pain, suggest that that line would be good for his own healing?
0: Well, like I said, I go into a trance, but I'm pretty sure he said that or something close to that. He said, looking back now, who the hell knows? Because I asked him, why do you think you're here? Because he kept saying, I shouldn't be here and he shouldn't be gone. I shouldn't be here, he shouldn't be gone. And I remember saying, why do you think you're here? He goes, looking back now, who the hell knows? So I just wrote that down, and that's the first line of the song. And then I said, well, who the hell knows where, what? Who the hell knows where the soul of a dead soldier goes? And he goes, yeah. And we got down this track of talking about guardian angels, and I asked him if he believed in guardian angels, and maybe that's why he's here. Because I'm convinced I have guardian angels. I know I should be dead, given so many things that I did in my drug and alcohol years. I should be dead. And I have guardian angels, and I know it. And I'm thinking this young man in front of me has them too. And he goes, well, it's a good explanation as any. And that's what got us down the road with the song, that maybe his friend is guardian angel. Well, why not? I mean, and maybe it's not literal that's occurring literally, but as a metaphor and as some kind of a belief to have faith in, it makes as good a sense as anything. And so, you know, we need our stories in a Joseph Campbell kind of way.
1: Right.
0: And so he was able to go there. And so we wrote a song about him and his guardian angel. And he at the end of it said it's the first time he was able to experience hope since he had come home, that the song brought him to a place of hope.
1: You can hear more from that interview with Mary Gaucher and more from her acclaimed 2018 album, Rifles and Rosary Beads, at peacetalksradio.com. That's our July 2018 episode. On the subject of music and peacemaking, in June 2018, our correspondent Hannah Colton took us into a genre of music that not too many people immediately associate with peacemaking, and that's hip-hop music. One of Hannah's guests, rapper Brother Ali, defended the peacemaking history and potential of hip-hop.
2: What's your understanding of how hip-hop fits into the history of peace or anti-violence movements in American history?
3: Hip-hop is the anti-violence movement of American history. The word hip-hop comes from Afrika Bambaataa. Unfortunately, Afrika Bambaataa's story has an asterisk by it because of some really disheartening allegations about him that people can research if they'd like to. It's also true that Afrika Bambaataa saw in the Bronx in the mid 70s, he saw all these street organizations that they're called gangs now. I don't like using the word gangs. I think that's a dehumanizing term. But in any case, you know, drugs get introduced by the government. There are congressional hearings about this. It's not a conspiracy theory that crack was specifically introduced into the black community. These groups turn into gangs. Afrika Bambaataa is a gang leader in the South Bronx in the mid-70s, and he's the one that noticed that we have this cultural phenomenon of rapping and DJing and graffiti art and dancing, and then also, you know, that this is a unified culture, and he called it hip-hop. He unified these, and he says the four elements are those, you know, DJing, MCing, graffiti art, and breaking, and the fifth element will be knowledge of self. And so he unites them under the umbrella of the Universal Zulu Nation, with hip hop being the means by which, you know, these groups would start to settle their differences. And it really happened. My wife is from the South Bronx. You know, her aunts and uncles and parents have, you know, I've sat with these people in their homes, and they've told me about this reality in the mid to late 70s and even into the early 80s. There was a period of time where this music and this culture really represented to the people that were at its very foundation and formation was a peaceful and was a peacemaking reality. And so they would say that the virtues that drive hip hop are peace, unity, love, having fun.
2: Brother Ali, could you recommend one or two great hip hop peace songs for our listeners to check out?
3: The most important one to me is a song called "Self Destruction." KRS-One, the great, you know, hip hop group Boogie Down Productions, the great MC KRS-One, one of the foremost ambassadors for hip hop culture and history. You know, KRS-One was a homeless youth who lived in the Bronx, and his DJ was actually a social worker. Scott LaRock, and they were working on a song called Stop the Violence and a movement about stop the violence and self-destruction. While they were working on that, Scott LaRock, the social worker DJ that put this rap group together that changed the face of hip hop forever, he was actually mediating a dispute between people, and he got killed. He got shot. And so KRS-One, as a leader, created a movement called Self-Destruction, Stop the Violence. And he brought together all of the big name rappers on the East Coast that he could get in a room at one time. And they made a song, like this big kind of like, you know, We Are the World type of song.

0: There was a book that came along with it, and a lot of good was done. And so on the West Coast, there was an effort that was inspired by that called We're All in the Same Gang. So these are two that we can point to immediately. I also would say that there's one that women did, headed by Queen Latifah, called Ladies First. You know, so these are some of the ones that come to mind, you know, first and foremost. But I mean, it would be easy to make a 2-hour playlist of songs that are about, you know, peace and peacemaking. You know, the traditions is really rich with that.
1: Maybe we'll ask you to do that sometime, make that playlist.
0: That'd be cool.

That's a little bit of Queen Latifah and Moni Love. For lots more on the deep dive Hannah Colton took into hip-hop and peacemaking, look for our June 2018 episode online at peacetalksradio.com. And we'll have more highlights from the series when our special continues right after

0: You're tuned to Seeking Peace on Earth, a Peace Talks Radio special. Peace Talks Radio is the series on peacemaking and nonviolent conflict resolution. And this is one of our compilation specials when we serve up some excerpts from a single season of our show. With police behavior and controversial shootings of civilians by police a fairly common news item, a book by a former Colorado sheriff's deputy caught my eye. The book title was Humane Policing, and the author's name is Darren Spencer. You say in your book that a common approach that officers utilize in the field and are trained to utilize is ask them, tell them, make them. And then you offer 9 or 10 points that you think might be more useful. They're on page 11 in your book. Could you read through them for us?
1: Certainly. On page 11, on the possibilities, it's addressing the initial perception and reactions of the individuals involved before acting. Remaining calm when being tested. Receiving and redirecting resentment for law enforcement. Starting a conversation to get individuals talking. Listening for key factors to improve rapport. Having individuals give you leads and help you track down people. Maintaining patience and professionalism to change the perspective of individuals and bystanders alike. Rewarding positive behavior from both individuals and bystanders. And finally, gaining cooperation by giving individuals a moral victory and allowing them to salvage some pride.
0: Let's talk about some of these more specifically. The first, for example, address the initial perception and reactions of the people involved before acting.
1: Well, it's easy to say that if a cop is in your home, you're having a bad day. You know, they're upset, they're emotional, they may be high, intoxicated. When you get there, they're not happy that you're there, even though they called you. And so you got to let them vent. You got to let them address and say, okay, how are they going to respond to me when I show up on scene? And then am I going to get more assertive, or am I going to let them voice their concerns? And that's when the tone of the conversation can go really bad, or it can start to improve.
0: Even your answers are touching on some of the other items that you mentioned in your list, like receiving and redirecting resentment for law enforcement. You kind of alluded to that a moment ago.
1: One of the points that I like to talk about is an article written by Seth Stalton about the law enforcement's warrior problem. And it talks about how that approach makes us believe that everybody's out to kill us and harm us, where I like to say we are actually the calm in the storm. So you have all this chaos going on, and we're the ones there to bring peace and to bring rationale and our thoughts and bring it back under control. That's our job as peace officers.
0: Well, once you've grounded yourself, then you can attempt to redirect it with the person that you're dealing with, that negative energy, right?
1: Yeah, I was very good at making fun of myself, making light of the profession, and a lot of times they'd be yelling and disrespectful to me, and I'd be like, you know what? I get it. You don't like cops. I said, there's a lot of cops I don't like. And that would usually make them chuckle a little bit and actually say, okay, this guy's a little different. Humor doesn't always work, but it's helpful. Compassion is very helpful. I try to start a conversation with them, something other than why I'm there, other than enforcing the law. Because as soon as they see me as a person, that's when they're like, okay, this guy's just doing his job. And he's here and he actually cares and he wants to help me.
0: What are other examples of looking and listening for ways to connect with people out in the field?
1: Well, if you're in somebody's house, you can see pictures, you can see sports memorabilia, you can see anything related to hobbies. If you're on a traffic stop, you could be talking about their vehicle, their clothing, anything that you can find common interest or something you can generally talk about that's not why you're enforcing the law. And as soon as you get just that couple sentences of dialogue, that's when they become more receptive to you.
0: I would guess that connecting over kids is good too. Now you have a son. Do you ever purposefully try to connect with their kids if you know they've got kids?
1: The people I'm there to serve, they don't care what I think of them, but they care what their children think of them. And I would give them a choice, and I would say, okay, I don't want your kid to see me put you in handcuffs. And I would say, you can cooperate with me and we can go out to, I'll let you hug your kids. You can say goodbye to your spouse and we can go out to my car and I handcuff you out there. I said, or if you don't want to cooperate, then there'll probably be additional charges. You'll further traumatize your kids and your spouse and you'll end up in the car anyway.
0: Well, and this sounds a little bit like the point you were making in another one of your items, giving individuals a moral victory, a way to salvage some pride. Say more about that.
1: Yeah, and it goes specifically what you were talking about, the ask them, tell them, make them philosophy. And it goes against that because you're in somebody's house and they're upset and you ask them something, but they didn't hear you because they're upset. And then you're telling them something. And then as soon as you start to back them into a corner and start demanding they do something in their own house, that's when they're like, well, I'm going to go to jail anyway. I'm going to salvage some pride just by taking a swing at a cop. And that's when we got to take a step back and say, okay, how can we help this individual? Whenever safety is not an imminent threat, and we walk into a situation with our first thought being, how am I going to help this person? It completely changes the whole dialogue.
0: Links to Darren Spencer's book, Humane Policing, can be found, along with other interviews on this topic, in our April 2018 episode at peacetalksradio.com. Another item that police trainers are starting to build into their curriculum is understanding implied bias, particularly for white officers who deal with people of color. Our correspondent Hannah Colton put the whole history of whiteness under the microscope in our November 2018 episode, in part by talking with radio producer John Bewin, who created a multi-part podcast series that he called Seeing White.
2: What's your understanding of racial violence in both interpersonal and structural ways?
3: You know, let me count the ways, right? I mean, because it takes so many forms. And yes, it's the brutal, brutal history of violence within slavery itself, of course. At one point, I imagine a giant scale. If you imagine on one side of the scale, the bodies of white people killed by black people over the last 400 years in North America, and on the other side, the reverse, the bodies of black people killed by white people. Of course, it's grotesquely out of balance, and white people have committed vastly more violence against black people than the reverse in all these forms. But then also, yes, my colleague Chenjerai Kumanyika, who is my collaborator on the project, talked about the other kind of more diffuse forms of violence, of just the way that inequality and public policy that doesn't address the deep inequalities that come from this history of racism and exclusion, how that damages people's lives and shortens people's lives and leads to troubled neighborhoods where violence is more likely to take hold. So you could just go on and on, right? Including all the way up to things like, you know, just the fact that there are growing studies that suggest that the health problems that come with being particularly black, but with being a person of color in this white supremacist society that causes stress and high blood pressure and heart disease. So it's, yeah, violence takes many, many forms.
2: In the final episode of the podcast, I believe you're talking with your co-host or collaborator, Chenjerai Kumanyika, and you're saying all it takes to uphold this society that has been founded on white supremacy is for, you know, quote unquote, good white people to go about their lives like business as usual. Can you explain that a little?
3: Yeah. And I think to complete what I said, all it takes for our white supremacist society to perpetuate itself is for good white people to go about our lives being good non-racists. Because the way that we typically think about race in America is it's a problem of personal attitudes and personal behaviors. So the question that we're constantly preoccupied with is that individual person a racist or not? Am I a racist or not? Meaning, you know, am I a member of the KKK? Do I use the N-word? Am I mean to people of color? You know, stuff like that, right? But that's not what racism is. It's not that those things don't matter at all. They do. But it's much more a matter of a structural, systemic situation that would take a more fundamental change in our institutions.
2: What's a takeaway for listeners in terms of how to take steps towards systemic change on racial justice?
3: Yeah, I think probably the biggest and most tangible things that need to happen probably need to happen at a governmental level. Government policy, the way our institutions function, you know, so just things like, you know, the criminal justice system or what Chenjerai Kumanyika called our so-called criminal justice system, the deep structural inequities in who gets policed and who gets punished and so on and so forth, for example, or the education system, the way that we allow ourselves to have this deeply unequal and unequal in a racialized way education system, right? So those kinds of big institutions in our society really need to be rebuilt. But then there are also things like that we consider in the last episode of the series, like reparations, or things that would help address in the present the deep inequalities in wealth that come out of our history. So a job guarantee, or Sandy Darity, who works at Duke here, the economist, has an idea about a baby bonds proposal where children would be given a bond, basically kind of a trust fund. And that would be, you know, if you were historically, like if you were a descendant of enslaved black people, you would get a bigger trust fund than if you're a comfortable white person. And actually a job guarantee now polls quite well, meaning that it would be sort of like the WPA in the Great Depression, where anybody who wants a job and can't find one, the government would provide one. These are big, expensive programs. We do a lot of big, expensive things, including a $1 trillion tax cut that we say we don't have the money for, but we find it, right? So if we wanted to really address the deep inequalities that have come from this history and that persist, these are some of the things that we could be looking at. So from an individual standpoint, it becomes a matter of getting yourself educated and then maybe thinking, all right, the next time I hear a potential presidential candidate talk about a job guarantee, I'm not going to just roll my eyes and say, that's crazy. We can't afford that. I might actually think about whether that's something that might be worth supporting.
0: That's John Biewen, podcast producer of the series Seeing White, talking with our Hannah Colton. That whole November 2018 episode can be found at peacetalksradio.com and is well worth the listen. And we're going to close today's show with part of Megan Kamrick's conversation with peace researcher Peter Coleman from Columbia University, who studies peaceful societies to learn how peace can really be sustained in our world.
4: You know, why do some communities actually have sustainably peaceful societies? There is a colleague of mine named Douglas Fry, who's an anthropologist at the University of Alabama, Birmingham. And he has, for about 30 years, studied peaceful societies around the world. He started because people didn't believe that humans were ever peaceful, and that is, in fact, wrong, that humans were basically peaceful in most of our history. You know, so for a couple of million years on this planet, humans, particularly in hunter-gatherer societies, were peaceful societies. About 10,000 years ago, when human groups stopped and sort of settled in areas and laid claim to areas, you know, sort of where there's good salmon fishing, for example, and started to gather stuff, that's when groups started to begin to attack each other and move into war. So war is a relatively new invention for humans. And what Doug has been able to document in his research is that there are many societies. Some are more traditional local societies, all scaling all the way up to places like Costa Rica, Norway, Finland, Iceland, Denmark, who are sustainably peaceful societies, who have chosen peace for 50, 100 or more years. What we argue is that, you know, the international community has been trying to, the UN in particular, has been trying to understand how to sustain peace. They've been trying to reorganize their peace building and peacemaking infrastructure at the UN towards the goal of sustaining peace. What they find is that most of what they do is mitigate crises, you know, and try to deal with the more acute problems. And that a lot of what they do in terms of peacemaking isn't sustainable. It doesn't last. And part of what we argue is that, well, one of the reasons why the international community doesn't do that well, or really doesn't even know how to do that well, is because peaceful societies are rarely studied. There are very few academics or policymakers that study peaceful societies. Humans study the things they fear, you know, cancer, depression, anxiety. Those are the things that we put so much time and energy into trying to understand. We rarely study more pro-social or positive experiences and environments. It's taken many disciplines decades to to shift and study things like love and joy and flow at work. And the same is true for peace. There's peace studies and there are peace scholars, but mostly they're studying peacekeeping, peacemaking, and peacebuilding in the context of war. And what we found is that the conditions that lead to sustainably peaceful societies are fundamentally different from the conditions that keep nations from sliding back into war. You need them both. You need to understand the things that sort of prevent violence and that mitigate violence and destructive conflict. And you need to understand those things that foster more sustainably peaceful relationships between groups and societies.
5: What are the components of a peaceful society?
4: It's really when members of any one group, take a religious group, any one religious group treats a member of another religious group with sort of respect and rapport and dignity, and that is reciprocated. So when you have that basic dynamic where Muslims treat Hindus in more respectful, dignified ways, and Hindus respond in kind, when you have that kind of what we call positive reciprocity, it's a basic mechanism that at that level kind of emerges into sort of norms and institutions and taboos about how people and groups treat each other that become sustainable. So what we find is that you need to have, in any kind of community, basically a strong ratio of more positive encounters between members of group and a weaker ratio of negative encounters. It doesn't mean that negative encounters don't happen or shouldn't happen, because in fact, what people and groups learn from negative encounters from one another is insights to prevent it or how to work through it constructively. So those kinds of conflicts are useful in terms of helping communities grow and deal with inequalities and injustices. But if you don't have a sufficient kind of context of respect, what we call a positivity reservoir between members of different groups, then those negative encounters take over and they really start to lead to more competitive, contentious dynamics. What eventually that does, it affects how the groups think about the future, how they plan for things together. It ultimately affects the kind of norms and institutions that exist in that society, how children are socialized to treat members of other groups, how they're educated about their histories in relation to other groups. When you have members of different groups treating each other with respect as opposed to with contempt, then what bubbles up are these norms and institutions and historical memories and plans for the future that perpetuate more peaceful societies. At a time when there is a lot of suspiciousness and enmity and contempt for members of other groups, you can get charismatic visionary leaders that sort of step up. And I want to be careful about how we think about leadership, because it isn't always just one great man that stands up and makes this. It's oftentimes a group of people that sort of see it together and mobilize it together, men and women, and who are able to make that case and make it in a compelling way and really articulate what that vision is and the benefits of that for moving societies forward.
0: 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I'm Paul Ingles. 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